0: People hide and people park their cars in places other than where they live. Why y'all acting like y'all don't know what I'm talking about? Yeah. But David ducks into this cave, and there's a bunch of rejected men in this cave. And the scripture says that they elect David to become their leader. He is elected to be their leader, and he leads them. And the first thing he does, one of the things he does, is he helps them find a job. He helps these rejects find a job. And so they end up joining the Philistine army. They become soldiers in the Philistine army. Now, that's an unusual situation because the Philistine army are the enemies of the Israelites. And David and these men are Israelites. And so here is a strange deal that these Israelites are in the army of the Philistines. Okay, y'all don't get it. That would be like a commander player going over and joining the Cowboys. Okay, y'all still ain't got it. That would be like a Ukrainian joining the Russian army. Oh, now y'all get it. Now y'all get it. Yeah, it's unusual. And so they're about to do battle. The Philistines are about to attack the Israel army, and the general of the Philistine army is inspecting his soldiers, and he comes across these Jews, these Israelites in his army. He says, well, you guys can't do battle with us against the Israelites. Y'all are from Israel. You can't be on this team. You can't be in this army. And so he fires them. He dismisses them, and they go home. And when they come into their home, 1 Samuel chapter 30, when they get back to their home, they discover that their city where they live, Ziklag, has been burned down, has been set on fire, and their wives and their children have been taken captive. Matter of fact, let me just read it to you. 1 Samuel chapter 30. Now it happened, verse 1, when David and his men came to Ziklag on the third day, that the Amalekites had invaded the south and Ziklag, attacked Ziklag, and turned and burned it with fire. Y'all see that? And had taken captive the women and those who were there, from small to great. They did not kill anyone, but carried them away and went their way. So David and his men came to the city, and there it was, burnt with fire, and their wives, their sons, and their daughters had been taken captive. Then David and the people who were with him lifted up their voices and wept until they had no more power to weep. They have cried. They're in a place of distress. Their wives and their children have been taken captives. And the Bible says they wept. Now, you know, when a man cries, that's deep pain. But the Bible says they wept until they had no more tears to cry, no more power to cry. It is a tragic, sad, troubling circumstance and difficult day that they cried. And as a matter of fact, in verse number 6, it says, now David was greatly distressed. David was greatly distressed, for the people spoke of stoning him, because the soul of all the people was grieved, every man for his sons and his daughters. I think that's interesting. It says that they were weeping for their sons and their daughters. Y'all notice it didn't say nothing about their wives, but that's another thing. I'm going to leave that alone right there for a second. I ain't got nothing to say about that point right there. But they were weeping for their sons and their daughters. But then it says this, but David strengthened himself in the Lord his God. It's a sad day. And it says the men were crying. They were so distressed, so upset, that they spoke of killing their leader. The man that they picked, they selected. When David showed up in this cave, they elected him. They voted him. They asked him to be the leader. And now they had a job, but now they lost their job. They're despondent. They're frustrated. They're upset. They're hurt. They're depressed. Then when they come back and see that everything has happened, they talk about killing their leader. It's a sad, sad day. But verse 6 says, But David strengthened himself in the Lord his God. That's the title of this message today, is encourage yourself. There come seasons and times in your life when you got to learn how to encourage yourself. Amen. Can I get an amen from anybody right there? Yeah, there comes a day and a time when you can't depend on somebody else to encourage you. Because sometimes people don't know what to say. You know, sometimes people be talking and they don't know what to say. I learned that people, church people, black church people, don't always know what to say. They say stupid stuff sometimes. Like when you done had a death in your family, they say God needed a flower in his garden, so he came down and plucked your loved one because he needed a garden. Do you not know that we serve a God who created the heavens and the earth? He don't need to come and grab your... Listen, let me just say this. If you don't know what to say, just keep your mouth shut.
1: Amen. Amen.
0: Go ahead, look at your neighbor and say, be quiet. Don't say nothing. Some people need to learn about the ministry of presence. Just learn how to just be somewhere without... You ain't got to say nothing. You don't have to get no answers. You don't have to come to no solutions. You don't have to pretend like you God. And you know why something happened? Just shut. Just be quiet. I almost said something I shouldn't say. Let me slow down because I feel myself getting a little bit too loose right here, right now. Just learn how to be quiet. Learn how to just be present. Sometimes people just need somebody just to sit with them. Job found himself in a situation where he had trouble all around. His children had been killed. He lost his property. He lost his animals and all of that. And he had people come to try to give him answers. That's when you run into trouble, when you try to give people answers. And they tried to, Job's friend came and tried to give him some answers. And unfortunately, they came out all this stuff. You must have sinned something. Obviously, you'd have made God mad, and so that's the problem. No, be quiet. But that's what they did. And here David's in a place where he's at a spot where he doesn't have anybody to give him any encouraging words. As a matter of fact, they are choosing, they are suggesting, they are voting, they are dialoguing, they are discussing among themselves, killing David. Their leader. But David. I like that right there. But somebody say, but David. Say but, then put your name there. Say but Allen. But James. But John. Sometimes you have to do what you need to do. But David strengthened himself. That's a Hebrew word. Shazak is the Hebrew word. Shazak. What does it mean? It means that you learn how to talk to yourself. It means you learn how to encourage yourself. It means you learn what to say to yourself. Come on, when nobody else is talking to you, you better learn what to say to yourself. Go ahead, give the Lord a clap of praise right there. When you're in a place of distress, when everything's not going right, and nothing's going the way you want it to go, and things are going backwards, and stuff's not going the way you go, sometimes you got to learn to talk to yourself. Now, I see people talking to themselves all the time. Y'all ever seen people sitting in the car talking to themselves, singing to themselves? I don't know what they're saying. It's okay to talk to yourself. The problem is not talking to yourself. The question is, what are you saying to yourself? Some of y'all are saying the wrong thing to yourself. You're saying, I'm depressed. Ain't nothing going right. I ain't going to never win. I ain't going to never get out of this situation. I'm never going to have this situation turn around. Nobody likes me. Just nothing's going to be better. God doesn't live. God's not alive. You be saying the wrong thing to yourself. You got to learn what to say to encourage yourself. Somebody give the Lord a praise right there. Somebody tell yourself, I got to learn what to say. I got to tell myself that no weapon formed against me shall prosper. I got to tell myself that I'm the head and not the tail. Tell yourself the Lord is my rock, my fortress, and my deliverer. Tell yourself some trust in horses and some trust in chariots. But we will, I wish I had a help right here, remember the name of the Lord. Tell yourself I shall be above and not beneath. Tell yourself I'm more than a conqueror through Christ who healed me. Tell yourself I can do all things through Christ who strengthens me. Remind yourself, though he slay me, yet will I trust in him. Tell yourself, the Lord is my
1: light and my salvation, whom shall I fear? See, some of y'all can't say those things because you don't know the word. But if you get in the word and you know the word, you can talk and speak the word over your life. Who know what I'm talking about right here? Somebody, give somebody a high five and say, I know what I'm talking about here. I'm going to encourage myself. Remind yourself that I serve a God that can make a way out of no way. Remind yourself that I'm not going to judge my future by my present circumstances. Tell yourself, remind yourself that where I am is not my destination. It's not what I'm going to, it's what I'm going through. Oh, I feel like shouting right now. Somebody tell your neighbor, speak right things over your life. Tell them, speak hope over your life. Speak victory over your life. Speak peace over your life. Speak joy over your life. Joy that's unspeakable and full of glory. Speak it over your life. Your life. Say it over your life. Believe it over your life. Hope it over your life. Man, I shouldn't have got started. I sure feel like hollering right now when I think of how good God has been to me. When I think about what things he's done for me and the prayers he's answered for me, remind yourself that he did not bring me this far to leave me after I got here. Hallelujah. David strengthened himself in the Lord his God. David encouraged himself. I know I keep telling y'all this for the next to the last time. Tell the person next to you, encourage yourself. Turn on the other side, say, I lied. I'm going to tell you many more times, encourage yourself. Lift up your heads, O ye gates, and be ye lifted up, ye everlasting doors. Tell yourself the King of Glory is about to come in. It may seem like he's absent, but the King of Glory is about to step into my circumstance. The King of Glory is about to answer my prayers. The King of Glory is about to bring deliverance. The King of Glory. That's who we serve, the King of Glory. Okay, I got to roll on. I'm acting like I got all day, but I got that. That's my first. What was my first point? Encourage yourself. Yeah, speak to yourself. Talk to yourself. But here's the second point I want you to see is in verse 7. Can I read verse 7 to you? Then David said to Abiathar, the priest, Ahimelech's son, please bring the ephod here to me. And Abiathar brought the ephod to David. What is an ephod? The ephod is a garment that the priest would wear. It's a garment that when it was the time for the priest to come and lead the people in worship, the priest would put the ephod on. And David said, I'm not a priest, but I can still put the ephod on. I don't know who I'm preaching today, but I'm here to tell you to put your ephod on. Yeah, I know you're not the priest. You're not the pastor. You don't fall in the role of any of that. But here's what the word is to you today. Put your praise on. Oh, I wish I had a praying crowd with me here today. I'm telling you today, here's what I'm telling you. Here's one of the things that God wants us to do when we get discouraged and frustrated, when we get to a place where we don't know what the future looks like it's going to hold. We got to put an ephod on. We got to give God praise. We have to praise the Lord like we believe that he's going to make a way out of no way. I don't know who I'm preaching to today, but I'm telling you today, learn how to worship God and give him the praise, not based on how you feel, not based on your emotions, but based on the fact that you have history with God that has made a way out of your past, and he didn't bring you all through what he's brought you through to abandon you now. So my assignment is to tell you to go ahead and put your ephod on. I wish I had a praying crowd with me here. Y'all are too quiet for me. Let me go back here to the people in the back, because I believe we got some people in the back that don't mind praising the God that we serve, that he's a way maker. He's worthy of our praise. He's worthy of us thanking him. He's worthy of us lifting our hands and opening our mouths and making a declaration that the God we serve is worthy to be praised. Magnify the Lord with me, and let us exalt his name together. Somebody say, put your ephod on. When I look back at all the things he's done for me, I will put my ephod on. Put it on. Put it on. Hallelujah. I feel like running around this building when I look back and see everything God has done for me. You ain't got to beg me to worship God. You don't have to ask me. When I think of the goodness of Jesus, when I think of the miracles, when I look at what he's brought me through and what he brought me out of, you don't have to ask me. I will bless the Lord at all times. I like it back here. I need to come preach to y'all a little bit more. They're here, the worshipers are back here. Here the ephod wearing people.

try to help you understand, what do you do when life looks frustrated? When it looks like things are not going your way? Encourage yourself and then worship God. Amen. Go ahead, find three or four people. Say, you find somebody sitting down with their arms crossed, their mouth shut, and just say to them, put your ephod on, baby. I know God done something for you. I know he done opened some doors for you. I know he done worked some

0: All right, I got to hurry up. I got two more points. I got to hurry up. We got two more points. I got to get through. Verse 7, he said, bring the ephod here to me. So they brought it to him, and he put it on. And then in verse 8, I'm almost finished. This, matter of fact, we're going into overtime. I'm not going to be finished. Verse 8 says, so David inquired of the Lord. He asked God. And I talked to y'all last week about making sure that you keep prayer as the cornerstone of your daily life. That you communicate with God. The thing that the devil wants to take from you is the ability for you to talk to God. And so I told you last week to pray. Did I tell y'all last week to pray? Y'all wasn't even here. Some of y'all wasn't even here last week. Tell your neighbor, I'm going to keep my prayer line with God open at all times. Keep your prayer line open. And so David inquired of the Lord, saying, shall I pursue this troop? Shall I overtake them? He asked God, what should I do? And that's what you need to do. It's ask God, what should I do? And wait for God to give you an answer. Seek God. Here's my point. Seek God and follow God's direction. Seek direction from God and do what he tells you to do. Amen. Y'all got that? Amen. What did I say? David sought the Lord. He sought God. Shall I pursue this troop? Shall I overtake them? And he answered him. Amen. Pursue, for you shall surely overtake them and without fail recover all.
1: Thank you.
0: Oh, I feel like running around the building right now. I don't know who I'm preaching to today, but I got a word for somebody here today to tell you, you shall recover everything. Everything that the devil took from you. Everything that the devil stole from you. Everything that he defeated.

0: gonna recover all. Tell yourself, I'm gonna get it all back. You're gonna get your joy back. You're gonna get your peace back. You're gonna get your finances back. You're gonna get your name back. You're gonna get your reputation back. You're gonna get your health back. You're gonna get your job back. You shall recover all.
1: To recap this message, when life presents challenges that test our faith, we must learn to speak the word of God and declare life over ourselves. Secondly, David told the men to bring him the ephod. David told the men to bring him the ephod, a sacred garment representing praise and giving God glory in times of hardship. Finally, we are reminded to inquire of the Lord and boldly pursue what has been lost or stolen. When David sought the Lord, God instructed him to pursue and reclaim what was rightfully his. 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We pray that you have been equipped to face challenges and live victoriously. Before we go, here's Pastor Jenkins with the final thought.
0: 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Can I say that one more time? Get prepared to get everything that the devil tried to take from you or took from you, you're going to get it back.
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6: 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Here's an acronym that might help you when praying. ASK. A stands for asking. Jesus said, ask and it will be given to you. S stands for seeking. Jesus said, seek and you will find. K stands for knocking. Jesus said, knock and it will be opened to you. Is prayer really as easy as Jesus makes it sound? It is if you ask and keep on asking, seek and keep on seeking, knock and keep on knocking. And so the next time you ASK, expect Jesus to RSVP.
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6: Acronyms appear every day in our conversations. For example, when texting, LOL means laugh out loud, and BFF means best friends forever. Here's an acronym that might help you when praying. ASK. A stands for asking. Jesus said, ask and it will be given to you. S stands for seeking. Jesus said, seek and you will find. K stands for knocking. Jesus said, knock and it will be opened to you. Is prayer really as easy as Jesus makes it sound? It is if you ask and keep on asking, seek and keep on seeking, knock and keep on knocking. And so the next time you ASK, expect Jesus to RSVP.
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10: In his sovereign wisdom, God calls us, compels us, and conscripts us. 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
11: 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Today marks the beginning of a powerful teaching series from Dr. Youssef. It's called Contend for the Faith, where Dr. Youssef guides you to the pages of Jude for a close-up look at the importance of contending for truth. 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
10: Jude, half-brother of Jesus, begins this short epistle by assuring the true believers in Jesus of their eternal security. That's where he starts. He starts with assuring us of our eternal security, the true believers. And then he concludes the epistle by assuring those same believers that God is able to keep us all the way to eternity. Now let's look at this comforting assurance for the true believers that we have only in Jesus. Verses 1 and 2. That's all we're going to cover today. Verses 1 and 2. Jude, a servant of Jesus, actually a bond slave of Jesus, a brother of James, to those

0: who have been called and be loved by God the Father and kept by Jesus Christ. Mercy, peace, and love in abundance. The amazing thing to me is that Jude never claimed or introduced himself as the half-brother of Jesus. For he was. He used the word in Greek, doulos. Doulos is the bond slave. By choice, a bond slave who comes and says, I want to be your slave for life. Jude was so overwhelmed by the grace of the Lord Jesus Christ and by the love of Jesus Christ that he was so humbled by that grace. He was so humbled by that mercy. He was so humbled by that love that he was so in awe of the privilege to serve Jesus. And so he called himself the doulos of Jesus. Not only just the brother of James. The Bible clearly tells us that after Jesus' miraculous, supernatural, absolute necessity of virgin birth, because if he was not virgin born, he could not save us from our sins. After that miraculous, supernatural virgin birth of Jesus, Mary and Joseph had sons and daughters in the natural way. In Matthew 13:55, in Mark 6:3, and in Galatians 1:19, all of these passages indicate that there were four brothers, an unnumbered number of sisters, half-brothers, four half-brothers. In fact, Matthew 13:55, he gives us those four names of the half-brothers of Jesus: James, Joseph, Simeon, and Jude. Now, I have a hunch, and I can prove it from the scripture, but I have a hunch why Jude was so overwhelmed by the grace of Jesus that he felt unworthy to claim the natural relationship. Here's why I say this. In John chapter 7, verse 5, it says that his brothers did not believe in him. They did not believe in him. No doubt after the crucifixion, the horrendous watching the crucifixion and the resurrection of Jesus, all of that changed for his brothers. James became the bishop, the head of the church in Jerusalem. Jude became a great evangelist and penned this magnificent and most important short epistle. Beloved, there can be no doubt that to Jude, being saved by grace and being forgiven by Jesus was far more significant than any earthly connection with Jesus. To call himself the doulos of Jesus is far greater privilege than any family ties. To submit to the authority of Jesus is a true mark of a true disciple. Now don't miss the great contrast here between true believers and those who claim to be believers or to be Christians. The professing. There's a possessing and a professing. And there's a world of difference. He's going to contrast them throughout this little epistle. Look with me again, those two verses. Verse 1 and 2, epistle of Jude. There are four, in these verses, four incredible, overwhelming privileges that true believers have. Four. First, they are conscripted. I'm going to explain that in a minute. They are conscripted by God. Secondly, they are be loved. Not just loved, be loved of God. Thirdly, they are kept safe by Jesus. Fourthly, they are truly blessed by the Holy Trinity. Now let's look at these. Let's unfold them one by one. Those who are truly, eternally saved, they are saved because they were conscripted by God. They're conscripted. And the reason I use the word conscripted instead of the word called, because the word call can mean different things to different occasion. I'm going to show you from the scripture right now. I need to explain it. God is constantly calling people to repent and turn from their sin and receive his salvation. He said, come unto me, all of you who are labor and heavy laden, come unto me. He's constantly calling wicked and evil people to repent of their sins and to trust him for their salvation. That is not the call he's talking about. Hear me right, please. This is not what Jude is talking about. They are conscripted. The true believers are compelled. That is the kind of call he's talking about. It's a unique call. What is that unique call? Let me explain it to you that every six-year-old can understand it, all right? From the human point of view, from our human point of view, we were dead in our trespasses and sin. We went in a coma, we went asleep, we were dead in our trespasses and sin. Then God breathed into our spirit, and he quickened our spirit, and he brought us to himself. And when we came to life, when we rose from our spiritual death, we realized we're sinners, and we're heading for hell, and we need a Savior. But only after he opened our eyes. Amen. At that moment, from our human point of view, we become so overwhelmed by his generosity, by breathing into our dead spirits. The God whom we have offended, the God whom we've spurned, the God whom we rejected, the God whom we ignored, a God from whom we try to live independently. But he now opened our blind spiritual eyes and gave us a gift of salvation. Can I get praise to the Lord? Give God praise. And that is why we live the rest of our lives under his authority and submit to his lordship. Listen to me. That is the very essence of what it means to be a Christian believer. Can I make it any simpler? But from God's point of view, he compelled us. He conscripted us. Jesus describes this compelling or conscripting in John chapter 6, verse 44. This way, listen carefully. For no one, can you say no one?
1: No one.
0: For no one come to me unless the Father who sent me draws him or her. Conscript him or her. Please listen to me. In his sovereign wisdom, God calls us, compels us, and conscripts us. Only by his grace, only by his sovereign will, only by his good pleasure, only by his mercy, only by his graciousness. Not to believe a miracle or two or reject some and accept some. No. My precious friends, this compelling, this conscripting makes us want to abandon ourselves to him, motivates us to contend for the faith, empowers us to speak the truth in love, compels us to live in the truth and to speak the truth, and to abide by the truth. So the first is he conscripts us. But not only conscripts us, but we are beloved by him. It's very important. That letter B-E, the two letters before loved, are very, very important. Why not just loved, but beloved? In fact, the accurate translation is beloved. Because this type of love is beyond human comprehension. It's beyond human why? Because way before the creation of the world, you were uniquely beloved by God. Way before the earth was formed, God uniquely beloved his true children. I need to explain it. I want everybody to get as much of this as humanly possible. When a man loves a woman, and they become exclusive for each other in marriage, that man never looks at another woman in the same way he looks at his wife. Ever again. Now, I, for one, I love lots of people. I really do. I love my family. I love my children. I love my in-laws. I love my grandchildren. I love you, the family of God in this place. I love you. But I have an exclusive love for Elizabeth. I love lots of people, but only she is beloved. Did you get it? That means I am set apart for her. That means I uniquely belong to her. In a far greater way, there is a difference between God's love for the lost, God's love for the world, and His love for His own. There's a world of difference. And that is why the Apostle John, he gets so overwhelmed by that incredible love. In 1 John 3:1, as they say in England, 1 John 3:1, he gets so overwhelmed. He says, how great a love the Father has lavished on us that we should be called the children of God. You know, sometimes you get one of those misguided politicians who try to become inclusive and get everybody in on board. So we all are the children of God. No, we're not. No, we're not. We're all the creation of God. He created His own image. That's why we love everybody and call them to come to Christ. But only those who are conscripted, those who are called, those who are compelled, those who are beloved children of God are the children of God. Oh, listen. When you comprehend this, when you internalize this, you would want to live for Christ alone all your days. Not only that, because I am compelled and I am beloved, therefore, His power, in His power, and through His power, I can defeat temptation. In His power, through His power, I can defeat worry, anxiety, fear, or whatever else that comes at me. In His power, I can live in peace in the midst of turmoil. In His power, I have the courage to contend for the faith. The reason we are valuable to God is not because who we are or what we've done. Oh my goodness, no! But because we are beloved of God. Oh my friends, that in itself will keep us from this foolishness that says what miracle to accept and what miracle to reject. What part of the Bible is right or what part of the Bible is not right. Instead, we are on our faces before God in humility, in brokenness, and in gratitude. Not only that we are conscripted, not only we are beloved. Thirdly, we are kept by Jesus. We're kept by Jesus. What does that mean? It means that you, as a believer, a disciple of Jesus, you are in a triple lock protection program. Not just one, triple. And since He has all of the power, since He has all of the authority, and there are no greater power ever can take you out of His hand. No one, no power, no force, no thing can ever pry you out of that triple lock program. Can I get an amen? That is why true believers, repeat, the true believers, cannot habitually and carelessly live in sin. They can't do it. It's an impossibility if they truly are called of God, if they're conscripted and beloved. And that is why true believers can never live in disobedience to the Word of God day in and day out and rationalize it. And that is why true believers cannot rationalize their rebellion against the Word of God. And that is why when true believers, the moment we sin, and oh, I'm not saying we are perfect, God forbid, no. The moment we sin, oh, I don't know how many times I would say something, and I said, Lord, I wish I'd take that back. My mouth just shoots through the... But anyway, I won't get into that. But the moment we sin, we are stricken in our hearts And we don't rest until we confess and repent and turn to the Lord. Oh, but those who have turned their backs on God's truth, those who have turned their backs on biblical authority, those who have turned their backs on the integrity of Jesus, they may look like sheep, but they're not. And that is why true believers must never, never, never let them get away with their falsehood. Why? Because our eternal keeper compels us. Because our eternal keeper commissioned us. Because our eternal keeper commanded us to speak the truth in love. Above all, he's interceding for us every single moment of every day in heaven. Therefore, we have the confidence because we are conscripted, we are beloved, we are kept by Jesus. And fourthly, we are abundantly blessed by the Holy Trinity. Question: what are the most important relationships in terms of priority? I'm sure you got that answered in your head already, right? First, our relationship with God. That's number one. Then our relationship with ourselves. Yes, our relationship with ourselves. Then our relationship with others. You see, when it comes to our relationship with God, Jude said, we have been the recipients of an abundance of mercy. His mercy means that he does not give us what we deserve. And he does this abundantly for the believer. Abundantly means limitless. Limitless. And because we are the recipients of his mercy, and we're so conscious of our unworthiness and the mercy and the grace of God, therefore, our relationship with ourselves is at peace. We are at peace within. We're at peace within, regardless of the circumstances. The only reason we have peace within is because we received mercy. Listen, you see that every day. It's not just in the news, but in real life. There are people who are at war. I'm not talking about war in the Middle East or Ukraine. People at war in their minds. The war going on in their conscience. The war in their homes. Why? Because they do not comprehend or understand or are being recipients of the abundance of the mercy of God. But because we know God's mercy, we're at peace with ourselves. We have peace in knowing that all our sins are forgiven. Every one of them. Every one of them. Our guilt has been erased by the blood of Jesus. Our eternity is secure, and that we are owned and operated by Jesus. Jesus said, my peace I give to you, my peace I leave with you, not as the world gives. See, the peace of the world gives us peace. It's phony. It's phony peace. It's temporary at best. It's occasional. But our permanent peace comes from knowing and experiencing the mercy of God in abundance. That's what he's saying. He said, he gave us all these blessings in abundance. All of them. His mercy, his peace, his love, and therefore his love is multiplied to us. And you know, beloved, let me tell you something. The only reason we are able to love is because we are recipients of love. Amen. Amen. I'll say it again. The true believer not only be loved, but the recipient of multiplied love. Every single minute of every day. Multiply, multiply, multiply. And if you're not conscious of it, you're not spending time in the Word. And that is why we can dispense love to others. And that is why apostates, or those who have turned their back on the truth of the infallible Word of God, they have never been believers to begin with. I don't know, that's not my judgment. But they keep on shocking people in order to get attention. That's the only way they can do it. Not only that, but when we speak the truth in love, they accuse us of being unloving. But listen to me. They don't understand that because of the love of God, and because we love sinners enough to tell them the truth, not pander to the sinful nature. Oh, beloved, listen to me. God's love does not muddy the truth. God's love does not accept the wrong. God's love does not baptize sin into the church. God's love confronts the wrong. Oh, but you have to remember, with God's blessing comes responsibility. It comes responsibility. But I can't end this message without speaking to that person who are yet to experience this incredible grace, this incredible mercy, this incredible love. Please, please, please respond to His call, because only then will you discover the incredible love of God and the conscripting power of God and the love of God through all of eternity. You will only know and experience all of this after the moment you come to Him confessing that you're a sinner and heading for hell, and you wanted Jesus to come into your life as your only Savior and Lord, and by His blood can change direction and take you to heaven.
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4: 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For example, when texting, LOL means laugh out loud, and BFF means best friends forever. Here's an acronym that might help you when praying. ASK. A stands for asking. Jesus said, ask and it will be given to you. S stands for seeking. Jesus said, seek and you will find. K stands for knocking. Jesus said, knock and it will be open to you. Is prayer really as easy as Jesus makes it sound? It is if you ask and keep on asking, seek and keep on seeking, knock and keep on knocking. And so the next time you ASK, expect Jesus to RSVP.
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9: With SRN News, I'm Mary Rose. President Trump is happy to hear the latest report about the labor market, which is really looking up. Correspondent Laura Winters with the latest.
10: The numbers defying the economic forecast turns out double the amount of jobs were created last month in May, 172,000 to be exact. President Trump on board Air Force One telling reporters he's thrilled with the upswing in the labor market.
11: So we had incredible job numbers, you saw that, and we have good everything, good numbers, but the job numbers just came out and they were fantastic.
10: Laura Winters reporting.
9: The Treasury Department is warning banks about the risks of serving people living in the country illegally.
12: It's part of the Trump administration's efforts to tighten immigration controls. The Financial Crimes Enforcement Network, or FinCEN, issued guidance following an executive order by President Trump in May. That order requires banks to scrutinize customers' citizenship more closely, but it is less aggressive than initially expected, since it doesn't mandate collecting citizenship information. Treasury Secretary Scott Bessent emphasized preventing illegal aliens from exploiting financial institutions. Banks are pushed to watch for red flags like identity theft and payroll fraud. Haya Pinjwani, Washington.
9: Golden Tempo is the winner of the 158th Belmont Stakes. The horse took first place in the Kentucky Derby earlier this year, but skipped the Preakness Stakes. Commandment took second and Renegade took third at New York Saratoga Racecourse. Golden Tempo was ridden in both the Belmont and the Derby by Jose Ortiz. Trainer Cherie DeVoe is now the first female trainer to win two Triple Crown races in the same year. The New York Knicks lead the San Antonio Spurs 2-0 in the NBA Finals. This is SRN News.
4: Acronyms appear every day in our conversations. For example, when texting, LOL means laugh out loud, and BFF means best friends forever. Here's an acronym that might help you when praying. ASK. A stands for asking. Jesus said, ask and it will be given to you. S stands for seeking. Jesus said, seek and you will find. K stands for knocking. Jesus said, knock and it will be opened to you. Is prayer really as easy as Jesus makes it sound? It is if you ask and keep on asking, seek and keep on seeking, knock and keep on knocking. And so the next time you ASK, expect Jesus to RSVP.
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15: Have you ever met a leader anywhere at any time that you agree with 100% of what they do all the time? Never. Other than Jesus, you will never, ever meet that person. So when he's calling the church to submit to leadership, he's not calling the church submit to the leadership as long as they do everything that you want to do, as long as they meet your preferences, as long as they meet your programs, as long as they meet your ideas. No, you submit because God is watching and he's going to respond in the way in which you honor the leadership. Amen. That's why in the book of Hebrews, chapter 13, in verse 17, he spells out how he wants us to respond in the church. He says, obey your leaders and submit to them. Why? For they keep watch over your souls as those who will give an account. Do you realize that one of the reasons people will say to me, hey, Jeff, you're Pastor Jeff, you're not afraid to say anything. I'm like, I am. but I'm way more afraid of God than I am of you. Because I know one day when I meet him, I will give an account for every single word that I've uttered and everything I've tried to do to honor him. And then it says, let them do this with joy and not grief, for this would be unprofitable for you. Don't be the person in church that doesn't support leadership. Don't be the person in church that can't. If you're in a church that cannot support the elders or the leadership of the church, find a church where you can. And if you say there's no church out there I could ever find, it means the problem is with you. There is no perfect church. There is no perfect pastor. There are no perfect elders. There is no perfect direction. There are just some churches that are trying to honor God by faithfully preaching the word and worshiping and doing evangelism and seeking the face of the God in prayer. And if you get that, then honor them. Can I sum up what this really means? Don't ever, ever, ever talk bad about a church or the people in it, specifically the pastors. Don't. If you do, you need to repent. Every now and again, somebody meets me up here at the front after service and they want to unload on me about the last church and the last pastor they went to. And what they don't realize when they're talking, two things are simultaneously going off in my head. Number one, I'm not listening to anything that you have to say. And number two, I'm remembering your face and marking you because I'm not going to ever get close to you because you'll be talking the same way about me in just a matter of time. It's a fact. Don't ever talk bad about other churches. It doesn't mean you can't point out the doctrine there is wrong and I can't go there. You can point out doctrinal errors. You can point out errors that need to change. No problem. Don't go after people. That's under the Lord. And the Lord calls all sorts of people that you and I would never call. I'm exhibit A. Why would God call me? Why would God call anybody? The only answer I've ever seen is that his ways are higher than our ways and his thoughts are higher than our thoughts and God chooses the shameful things of the world to confound the wise. That's the only reason I feel like I've been called. That's the only reason God calls anybody. Oh, that guy shouldn't be a pastor. That's not for you to ever say. If God called them, you better watch what you say because God says, I put them in a place of authority and you better honor them with your mouth. It doesn't behoove anybody. Anytime I hear somebody walk around and talk bad about churches and pastors, all I know about them is this. Even if they're a believer, they're very, very spiritually immature. They're very spiritually mature and they need to grow. Amen? So here's what happens. When leadership is under fire, revival stalls. Like God's not going to pour out his blessing in a church that's constantly talking bad about its leadership. And at Brave Church, we just refuse to criticize what God commands that we honor because God won't pour out his spirit where order is dishonored. And I want to see God pour out his spirit. And this is what Paul is saying. Paul's talking to a church that he loved. Paul's talking to a church where the majority of the time this is going on. I'm talking to a church where I feel very honored to serve as your pastor. I'm not up here because I have an axe to grind. This would have been a tough message for me to preach 20 years ago. Right now, I'm just telling you the truth. I'm telling you what God says. For the majority of you, we say we love our church. We love our leaders. We honor it. And that's honestly who you are. But God put it in his word for us to understand that when we don't do these things, revival tarries. Amen. So honor your spiritual leaders. Second is this. Not only does a culture that God favors honor its spiritual leaders, it protects the unity of the body. It protects the unity of the body. Listen to what he says at the end of verse 13. Live in peace with one another. Live in peace with one another. That's it. That's the instruction. Peace is the idea of peace is what brings unity. Now let me tell you what peace doesn't mean. Peace does not mean avoiding conflict. If someone's in error, you can confront them, right? We speak the truth. We just do it in love. Peace does not mean I avoid conflict. It doesn't mean that I ignore sin. It doesn't mean that I tolerate false teaching and, oh, I'm just going to be peaceful. But peace does mean this. Peace means living in the fear of God. Realize every relationship that you have, the ones that you're close to and the ones that you're not, that God's a part of that relationship. And we're to live in the fear of God based on every relationship that we have. Peace does mean forgiving quickly. Peace does mean choosing unity over ego. That's what peace means. It means there's going to be many times when petty disputes arise and we allow them to fester. And this is what ends up leading to disrespect and breeding division. You know, the question is, you know, are you a peacemaker or are you a peace faker? And in the church, a lot of times we have peace fakers. I get asked this question all the time. I've been pretty candid on this. Pastor Jeff, what's the greatest sin in the church in today, 2025? Easy. Gossip and unforgiveness. Without question. Way more than immorality, way more than anything else. Why? Because I know how the devil works. He's always looking for a few weak spiritual prongs that he can pour his life into, that he'll whisper in your ear until he gets your attention. Like, you see the decision they made? You see what they're doing now? You see how they changed that program? See what he's doing? See how he treated that person? See this? See this? And it begins to fester in your heart, and then it begins to come out of your mouth. And two things are going on. Number one, I can't forgive that. And number two, I'm going to go talk about it. And here's the realization. Gossips, slanderers, people that speak ill of other people, has nothing to do with your Christian walk. Nothing to do with your Christian walk. And by the way, if you've got a tongue problem, the problem's not your tongue. The problem is your heart. For out of the overflow of the heart, the mouth speaks. So you don't need to ask God to change your tongue. You need to ask God to change your heart. And here's the reason your heart's not good is because there's unforgiveness. Unforgiveness manifests itself in a few different ways. Sometimes as bitterness, sometimes as resentment, sometimes as hurt. You wouldn't say, oh, I'm not unforgiving. I'm just pretty hurt by what happened there. I'm not unforgiving, but that person there, do you know that it's resentment or it's bitter? I can't believe that they're doing that. Those are all tricks of the enemy to keep you from being your best with God. What it means is if you're going to live at peace with everybody, ongoing forgiveness is just part of the process. In a marriage, the only way a marriage can sustain is if there's ongoing forgiveness both ways regularly. Quick forgiveness regularly. It won't last. And yet, there are people that enter a church, and because it's Christian, and because we're preaching the Bible, and because we worship the perfect Christ, they expect everybody around them to be perfect. And anytime they meet some conflict or a situation, here's what they say. I'm out of that church. They're not good enough for me. And they've been in 17 of them in the last 5 years, and it's still not working for some reason. Well, the reason it's not working is that you have unforgiveness in your heart. If things are coming out of your mouth badly towards another person, specifically towards a believer, you have some heart work to do before the Lord. It means you have to get in front of him and pray like this. Lord, my tongue wants to say things I know aren't good that I want to say. Lord, I know you created that person and they have value. And whether they know you or not, I know that you died for them and that you have some measure of love for them. And everything in my tongue doesn't want to say that. So you better change my heart. There's something wrong with me. And Lord, I know whatever they did pales in comparison to how I treated you. And since forgiveness is the hallmark of Christianity, let me release them so that I can be freed up to use my tongue to bless you and to bless others. That's what it looks like. And that takes prayer. Amen. And that's ongoing in our lives. And that's why God continues to bring people into your life that you don't always get along with, so that you can do what? Grow in forgiveness and grow in blessing. Because the Bible tells us how we're to treat people that mistreat us. Love your enemies. Pray for those who persecute you. Like, outdo them and outshine them in doing good. That's how they'll know that you're a believer.
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15: Outdo them and outshine them in doing good. That's how they'll know that you're a believer. Forgiveness doesn't mean they deserve it. Forgiveness means they don't deserve it. I didn't deserve it when Christ forgave me. It's because they don't deserve it, I'm releasing them. Because if I don't release them, I'm tied to them and I'm going to go down. I'm releasing them to God so that God's free to deal with them and I'm free to worship Christ. As I've said from this pulpit many times, unforgiveness is like drinking poison and hoping that the other person dies. It does not work. It just takes you down a dark, dark path. It doesn't mean your emotions right away catch up with it. Forgiveness is not an emotional thing. Forgiveness is an act of your will. Your emotions will catch up later. You forgive now and you trust your emotions will catch up later. How can you forgive? The only way you can really forgive is understanding what Christ did on the cross for you. Ask Jesus, Lord, how can I ever forgive him for that? Lord, have I ever done anything as heinous to you as they've done to me? And then just let the Lord speak to you for a little while. And pretty soon it'll be easy to forgive them. Like, that's the heart of the gospel. And God calls us to live at peace with everyone. It means in a church, it can't be, as I've said before, I'm sitting way up there because I can't stand the people down here, or I'm sitting over here because the people over there drive me. No, no, no. You can't do that. You're going to live at peace. Let me just read you some other scriptures. Romans chapter 12, verse 18. You can write these down. If possible, which means this, it's not always possible, but if possible, so far as it depends upon you, be at peace with all men. In other words, when you go into a situation that's tough, you're going in with this understanding. I'm going to do everything I can to bring peace to this situation today. My goal is to bring peace. My goal is not to be right. My goal is not that they feel bad. My goal is nothing more than I want to see God come into this situation and bring peace as long as it's possible with me. Or how about Ephesians chapter 4 and verse 3? Being diligent, that means earnest, to preserve the unity of the Spirit in the bond of peace. Or how about Colossians chapter 3, verses 14 and 15. I couldn't find it last service. I had to realize that the big numbers were the chapters and the little numbers were the verses. Colossians chapter 3, verses 14 and 15. Beyond all these things, put on love, which is the perfect bond of unity. Well, how do I show peace? Just love them. But they don't deserve it. Then forgive them and love them. I mean, they'll know we're Christians by the way that we love. Amen? So love them. Let the peace of Christ rule in your hearts, to which indeed you were called in one body, and be thankful. The church is one body. Where you don't have peace, you have discord. Where you have discord and you have disunity and you have every sort of faction that happens. That's why one of the devil's greatest tricks he ever tries to play is to find somebody that's disenfranchised or upset or frustrated and start whispering in their ear. He does it in marriages. He does it in the church. He does it everywhere. You deserve better than this. They should have treated you better. You deserve. How come you're letting them? Boo, boo, boo. Do you believe they said they did? And all of a sudden, if you're going to play pawn to the enemy, you will speak out with a loud voice against all sorts of different things that God doesn't need you speaking out against. God's either sovereign or he's not. And God is using your life as a witness to him. And the more you practice loving unlovable people, the more you're going to become like Jesus. The more you're going to understand what Christ did on the cross for you, the more you're going to love Christ. So these are opportunities for us to protect the unity of the body. There's no sports team that accomplishes anything if there's disunity on their team. There's no business organization that accomplishes anything if there's factions in the business. There's no church that experiences the blessing of God when there's discord sown among the saints. So do everything in your power to protect the unity of the body of Christ. It means this. I mean, if you study Moses, who's the greatest leader in Old Testament history, I mean, you think about his ministry. There are only two things he dealt with on a consistent basis: grumbling and complaining. I mean, and he was watching God do amazing things, like 10 plagues in Egypt, parting the Red Sea, closing the Red Sea, providing food, providing water, providing shelter, making sure their shoes didn't get worn out. And all people did was grumble and complain the whole time. So much so, they got an extra 40 years of a camping trip because of it. And yet we see Moses constantly asking God and interceding for the people, don't hurt them, bless them. Christ is the ultimate example of this. Even on the cross, what was he saying? The very people that drove nails into his hands and his feet, and we're certainly responsible for that, but he's saying what? Father, forgive them, for they do not know what they're doing. Stephen, when he died a martyr's death, Father, do not hold this sin against them. Don't live with revenge. Live with this: repentance. When you feel like you're the one causing the discord, or you have bitterness or anger or resentment, get before the Lord and repent. Get before the Lord and get your heart right. Get before the Lord and make him show you all that he's done in you so that you have the grace to extend it to others. Starts with you. You get a group of people in a church doing that, and that's the majority of the people in the church, then all of a sudden, there's this unity that gets created in the body that is absolutely amazing, and it's not something that we sought after. It's supernatural. It's what God does. Even in John chapter 17, we call it the high priestly prayer of Jesus when he was praying for his followers that night that he was betrayed and his future followers. Three different times he prayed for oneness. But in John 17, verse 23, he prayed specifically to his dad, his father, I in them and you in me, that they may be perfected in unity, so that the world may know that you sent me and loved them even as you have loved me. Jesus said, how's the gospel going to spread? When the body has complete unity, the same kind of unity Jesus was saying that he had with his dad, which was what kind of unity? Perfect unity. He said, I'm praying for my disciples and future disciples that they'd have the same kind of unity together, God, that I have with you, so that the world will know that you sent me and loved them. How's the world going to know that God loves them? By the way they see us love each other in the church. Many people don't come to church, not because they're not interested in spiritual things, but they see how Christians treat one another. Like, I want no part of that. If that's how they treat their own, how are they going to treat me? Church should be the most loving, unifying place in the world, where people look around at different skin colors, different ethnicities, different socioeconomic backgrounds, different everything. Men, women, boys and girls, and people are like, what in the world unites all these people together? How can they love each other that radically? Because of Jesus. Well, if God can do that with them, I want to be part of that. Amen. And so that's what he's saying. He's saying churches that do this right have a culture that honors its spiritual leaders, protects the unity in the body. And then number three does this: ministers to a variety of people. Ministers to a variety of people. The culture God wants us to have is that we minister to all sorts of different people. Notice what he says in verse 14. We urge you, we're encouraging you, brethren, admonish the unruly, encourage the faint-hearted, help the weak, be patient with everyone. Now, these verses weren't just written to pastors. They're written to the entire church. And this is what we're called to do. So let's just kind of walk through them. The first one he says is, we encourage you to admonish the unruly. Admonish means to warn or advise those who are unruly. Now, unruly is a military term. Here's what it means. It means undisciplined, out of step, or rebellious. It means that you've fallen out of line. And what the job of the church is to come along and admonish them, say, hey, kind of move it back in, sister. Hey, brother, kind of come back here. Now, in issues that are crystal clear in scripture, like immorality issues, somebody that's married but wants to date somebody on the side, we come alongside and we admonish them and warn them, like, this is not going to go well for you or your family or the church. Kind of move it back over here and break that off. Or when somebody has unforgiveness in their life, we tell them, hey, you can't live with bitterness. I'm kind of telling you, forgive them and then kind of come on back in line. That's what it means to admonish the unruly. Or it could be some that are unruly. Do you realize this? Listen, church, when you were born again, do you know God invested in you his Holy Spirit? That the Holy Spirit resides in you, and when the Holy Spirit came in you, you're gifted. And do you know why the Holy Spirit gifts each and every single believer? Not for career success, not for monetary gain, not to feel good about yourself. Why did he give you gifts? He gave you gifts to build up the body of Christ so that we can advance the kingdom. So if you're born again and you're part of a local church, which every believer needs to be, and you're not using your gift to serve the body, then admonishing the unruly is like, hey, sister, hey, brother, come on. Use your gift because people here need what you have. Come on back in. Or it could be financially, where you're like, well, I'm not going to tithe. I'm not going to give. I'm not going to do that. No, we admonish because we're like, hey, it's for your own good. I'm telling you right now, where your treasure is, there will your heart be also. Well, why does God ask us to give? Do you know God's not broke? Do you know he's not poor? Do you know that God does not need your money? You know what God wants is your heart, and your heart is connected to your money. And when you begin a spiritual discipline of tithing to your local church, where you're going to get fed, where you're hearing the word of God, where you're growing in Christ, it will change you. Because now you're trusting God as you live off the 90% that you have, saying, God, you get the first of everything I have because you're the reason I have life. It changes everything. Or how about submitting to spiritual leadership? Like in the church, a lot of things happen. Like, I don't care whether you're a child in your family or you're on a sports team with a coach or you're in the business world with a boss. Has anybody ever had a perfect experience with everybody they've been around where it always went your way? It's awfully quiet in here. No, there's no church that's going to go your way all the time either. It's just not. Like, even when you have an elder-led church that's super prayerful, that's listening to the Lord and saying, here's what we think we need to do, and here's where we know we need to go, they may get that wrong. Or even if they get it right, it may not be what you would have chosen if you were in that position. That's okay. But when you're, it doesn't mean you can't have discussions and say, hey, you could have thought about this, or have you considered that, and let's talk about it, get better. But if you're unruly, you're the kind of person that comes over to say, I can't believe they did that. Can you believe they did that? I'm going to rally people around me and talk about how bad they are. No, that's admonishing. I'm warning you right now. You can't stay here and be a faction in our church. And I'm bringing you back in. Come be part of our fellowship. Because you really have two choices when that happens. You can either forgive and join our fellowship, or you can forgive and move on to another fellowship. But you can't keep opening your mouth and talking negative because God hates it.
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4: 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For example, when texting, LOL means laugh out loud, and BFF means best friends forever. Here's an acronym that might help you when praying. ASK. A stands for asking. Jesus said, ask and it will be given to you. S stands for seeking. Jesus said, seek and you will find. K stands for knocking. Jesus said, knock and it will be opened to you. Is prayer really as easy as Jesus makes it sound? It is if you ask and keep on asking, seek and keep on seeking, knock and keep on knocking. And so the next time you ASK, expect Jesus to RSVP.
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5: Didn't have a clue as to what marriage would require of us. We knew that we knew the Lord and that we wanted to serve Him, and we wanted to serve Him together. And God has helped us as a couple to grow together. And your marriage, as well as mine, can be filled with love, a love that doesn't just linger, but lasts a lifetime, a devotion that is not only love at first sight, you know what that feels like if you can remember, but as the saying goes, it's not love at first sight that really makes marriage last, love last. It's when you've been looking at each other all these years. It's after all the years and coming to the end of the days of our lives that we can look at one another and love one another more than ever. And when a family is filled with the Lord Jesus Christ, when Christ is at the center of your hearts and your home, then yes, His love poured in our hearts by the Holy Spirit will last a lifetime. Because you see, it's not what you know. We are in a generation, we know now more than any previous generation about marriage, about how to have a great marriage, how to get through conflict, all the things, communication, children, parenting. There is more information now than ever. Ultimately, it's not about information. It is about not what you know, it's who you know. And when you know Jesus Christ, I mean really know Him, that you have an intimacy with God in Christ, that you know Him, when you know, you will grow in your knowledge and in your wisdom as to how to have a great marriage and a great family. Now, let's lay the foundation. Marriage and family is a divine design. God is a God of design and order. And the same God who spoke the worlds into existence, the sun, the moon, the stars, the planets, the universe, the same God who did all of that, when I in awesome wonder consider all the worlds thy hands have made, how great thou art. When we consider this, the majesty and the grandeur of God, we also see that God created the man and the woman and placed them in the garden on the planet Earth. And it is all by divine design. All of it is by His order. And the biblical worldview of life is not evolution. It is, in fact, devolution. We're not getting progressively better. We're getting progressively worse, as the Bible tells us. Our worldview is not evolution. It is creation. And the God who is the creator. And that, of course, includes marriage and men and women who are created by divine design. Marriage did not ooze out of the primordial swamp in some way. No, marriage exists because God exists and because God made us in His own image. And though that image is defaced and destroyed by sin, it can be restored by Jesus Christ. And you can become a new creation by putting your faith and trust in Him. Verse 7 of Genesis chapter 2 puts it this way. Then the Lord God formed the man of dust from the ground and breathed into his nostrils the breath of life, and the man became a living creature. Now scroll down to verse 18. Then the Lord God said, it is not good, after all the good that God had created, at each interval of creation, day after day, God looked at it and said, it's good, it's good, it's good, it's good. And then He created the man, Adam, placed him in the garden, and he saw

0: Adam was alone. And he said, not good. Not good. And so what did God do? He said, I will make a helper fit for him. Not as his competitor, but as his completer. Verse 21, so that the Lord God caused a deep sleep to fall upon the man, and while he slept, he took one of his ribs and closed it up, its place with flesh. Divine surgery takes place. So out of his rib, the Lord God had taken from the man into a woman and brought her into the man. And then verse 23, then the man said, this at last is bone of my bones and flesh of my flesh. She shall be called woman because she was taken out of man. And therefore a man shall leave his father and his mother and hold fast to his wife. I love that. Hold fast to his wife, and they shall become one flesh. Now, three words in that verse, verse 24, describe marriage God's way. Three words: leave, cleave, and become. And we'll talk about those in just a moment. Leave, cleave, and become one flesh. And the man, verse 25, and his woman were both naked and were not ashamed. That is, they lived in perfect intimacy before God and before one another. So when you talk about marriage, you don't start with sociology or psychology. You start with theology, which is the study of God. And when you know God and what God says, you want to know how God instructs us and informs us as to how we're to live our lives and live our lives together in families. The psalmist said he puts the solitary in families. Everyone needs a family. Everyone needs a home. I like to say that you need a heavenly home. You need to know that you're going to heaven when you die or when Christ comes. You need a family home, people who love you. And you need a church home. You need a spiritual home. And so God puts us together in life. Jesus affirmed all of this in Matthew chapter 19. Verses 4 through 6, he answered, have you not read that he who created them from the beginning made them male and female, and said to them, therefore a man shall leave his father and his mother and hold fast to his wife, and the two shall become one flesh. What is Jesus doing? He is giving us once again the biblical worldview. This is his word, God's word. They should become one flesh, so that they are no longer two, but one flesh. And what therefore God has joined together, Christ adds. Christ commands, let not man separate. Why? Because marriage is not primarily a human institution. It is a divine institution. Before there was any other kind of institution in the world, before there was a university, before there was a government, before there was any organization, a business, before there was any other thing, a church, before there was a church, there was a family. And it started with one who became one with another. Adam and Eve, they are our family. We're all a part of the first family. And there's so many other things in life that are important, and we all understand that. But there is nothing more important, if you are married, than the relationship that you have with God and with the man or the woman in your life, your spouse.
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0: What is marriage God's way? Well, number one, marriage is a divine covenant, a covenant. That's an important word. Much more than a human contract or a legal contract. And I believe in legal marriage. I do. But before God, this is a covenant. And the word covenant means to cut, especially in a relationship. So beyond a contractual agreement, which can be broken by either party, marriage is a covenant of commitment to one another before God. It is a solemn pledge and promise to live exclusively and love exclusively one another for the rest of your life. And if you aren't willing to make that kind of commitment, you need not apply. A covenant is a sacred promise to God that you don't break, like you're breaking up in junior high by taking your ring back or you're giving your letter jacket back. It's not something that we can break. Jesus said, what God has joined together, don't let men separate it. And this relationship can be rich and fulfilling. It is a legal relationship. It is a physical relationship. It is a soulish or psychological, emotional relationship, but above all, it is a spiritual relationship that in Christ we become one. So this is where we start. We start with the truth of the Bible. The Word of God directs us, and we commit, therefore, to His plan for our lives because He knows what is best. And may we never compromise on our commitment to God. Your submission and mine to God's will must be total and wholehearted, no matter what. Monogamous marriage between a man and a woman is a mandate from Almighty God. Amen. So here's the big priority that we've been talking about, and that is to leave and to cleave and to become one flesh. Three verbs. Leave. That's the idea of priority. That you leave your family behind. Your mother, your father. Now, the Bible tells us that we're to always honor our mothers and our fathers. That's a commandment in the Big Ten list. And children are to obey their parents and honor their parents as children and throughout life. But when we get married, we leave behind mom and dad, and we create a new union separate and unto itself. And whatever else you may do in life, your work, your career, raising your children, taking care of your health, all those things do not compare to this first commitment that we have to God and to one another as husbands and wives. It is supreme in all human relationships. So leave, that's priority, and cleave, that's permanence. Not only is this marriage a priority, of course, but it is permanent in its design, in its divine design. And in that is the word cleave. It's a word that literally means to stick together like glue. And there is a cleaving. There is a leaving behind of your childhood and your past. You've now grown to make an adult commitment. You're now adulting in your marriage. and you're committing to one another. And then there is this permanence that we're cleaving to one another. We are connected, vitally connected in Christ. You see, this is so much more than the way the world looks at marriage, isn't it? Amen. Or maybe even the way that you've looked at marriage. The Bible says that we're husbands are to love their wives as Christ loved the church.
2: Hallelujah.
0: Aren't you glad that Jesus never walked up to you and said, you know what, I just don't love you anymore. I'm tired of you. I'm leaving. You will never hear Jesus say, I'm leaving you. So how are we to love our wives? How are we to love our husbands? As Christ loves you. He said, I will never leave you or forsake you. The great need that we all have is security in life. And wives and husbands need the security of knowing that you're there to stay. This means that we're going to accept one another, our failures, our faults, our foibles, the frustrations that happen on a daily basis, that we learn to accept one another, our own imperfections. Too many quit too soon. When if you would just work through and grow through the problems that you're facing, you could restore your home and your family. You say, well, it's next to impossible. With God, all things are possible.
2: Right.
0: Yes, you may need a miracle from God, but you can get a miracle. Because God's design is for you to love your wife and love your husband a lifetime. And what I see, and I thought I would just share a few of these with you. What I've seen over all of these years of being a pastor as what breaks up homes and families, here they are. And I'm going to cover these more completely as we go. But I have seven of them, quickly. What destroys this relationship? What rips apart a marriage and a relationship? One is selfishness. That's where it really starts. When Christ is on the throne of my heart and I'm off in a position of yielding, and when Deb is off in a position of yielding to Christ, then Jesus is Lord of our home, our family, our lives, and it works.
2: Amen.
0: But if either one of us try to knock Jesus off and sit on the throne, that's what happens in so many marriages. It's just selfishness. King George and Queen Mary vying for the throne. Who's going to be in charge here? Who's going to be in control here? Rather than letting Christ be in control. And it's just selfishness, not just in big things, but in little things. We'll talk about that. Secondly, this is what I see. And I've had a lot of experience in seeing this, unfortunately. Substance abuse. Substance. Whether it is pornography, or gambling, or drugs, alcohol, this wrecks a family like hardly anything else. Third, sexual sin obviously adulterates a family. Sex is a gift from God and is to be protected at all costs within the covenant and commitment of holy marriage, purity of heart and mind and body. Is the commandment of God for all Christians. But sexual sin has ruined many a life and many a marriage. Fourthly is spending. Spending, the way we spend our money. Debt in particular, due to overspending. And money problems create all kinds of marriage problems. The Bible says contentment with godliness is great gain. Godly contentment is great gain. The goal of your home and mine in Christ is contentment, peace. And all the things in the world won't fill your need for contentment. And have you learned the lesson? This is the 10th commandment, by the way, do not covet. But have you learned the lesson that it's not having what you want in life, but it is wanting what you have.
2: Amen.
0: That creates contentment in your mind and in your marriage. And then I would say speech. That's another marriage killer. Speech, words. Our words matter. And our words are to be always loving and kind and expressive. They're not always. And I'll be the first among us to raise my hand to say, my words are not always godly and wholesome and kind. This is something we have to work on our entire lives. And I'm just talking about now between Deb and me. You say, do you and Deb have arguments? No, we really don't have arguments. We do have discussions that can be heard, I don't know, several blocks away at times. No, not that loud, but let our speech be filled with love. But here's what breaks a marriage down. Here's what breaks your mate down. Abusive words, hateful words, angry words, profane words, hurtful words, carnal words. And if you are profaning your wife, if you are cursing your husband, not only do your children hear that, and what kind of representative of Christ is that, but not only do your children hear it and it breaks them down. Wait, why would anyone curse in front of their children? But if you are cursing your wife or your husband, you are bullying them, you are abusing them. You don't have to hit someone to abuse them. And I've seen so many marriages destroyed. And sometimes it's not even the words, it's the silence. You know what I'm talking about. It's the having a pity party and shutting the other person out. It's the lack of communication. It's the lack of words, honest, clear words. But speech, the way we talk to one another. Ask God to control your tongue. You say, well, it's home. I can say what I want. No, especially not at home. And then finally, Satan. If I were the devil, and I'm glad I'm not, but if I were the devil, the first place I would attack would be the home, the family. And that's what he does. And how does he attack? With lies. Lies that he tells you, lies that you tell yourself about your relationship. And don't believe the lies of Satan. Believe what God has said. And don't be a deal breaker. Be a promise maker and a promise keeper.
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3: If you're beginning to see red flags, some danger zones in your home and your family, then I want to encourage you. Above all else, don't give up. In the name of the Lord Jesus, keep fighting for your marriage. I love the story of Mallory and his friends who were attempting to climb Mount Everest for the very first time. It had never been scaled. Mallory left the party at 25,000 feet, and he and Irvin began working their way to the top. Well, if you know the story, then you know they never made it. They died on their way up to the peak. And later, one of the members of the party left behind was lecturing in London about their expeditions at Mount Everest, and he said, "Everest, you conquered us once. We tried to scale you, Everest, and you won. We failed. But Everest, we will try again. Everest, we will conquer you. Because Everest, you cannot grow. We can." You may be facing a mountain in your marriage. You may be facing summits of problems that you don't think you can scale. Pressure, maybe even failure, presents an obstacle that you don't think you can overcome. But remember this. Jesus said, "By faith you can say to the mountain, 'Be removed,' and it will be cast into the midst of the sea." By the power of Jesus Christ, by the miracle-working power of His love and grace in your life, you can grow. Your marriage can get stronger and go higher for God. You can grow deeper in the grace of the Lord Jesus Christ. So friend, no matter what you may be facing today, what obstacle or mountain may be in front of you, keep focused on growing in your faith. Keep focused on the Word of God and your testimony in Christ, and keep scaling the heights for Him. Keep growing in your marriage, and never, never, never, and I do mean never, give up. It's always too soon to quit. There is always hope because Jesus is Lord, and He can bring a miracle to your street.
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4: 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Here's an acronym that might help you when praying. ASK. A stands for asking. Jesus said, "Ask and it will be given to you." S stands for seeking. Jesus said, "Seek and you will find." K stands for knocking. Jesus said, "Knock and it will be open to you." Is prayer really as easy as Jesus makes it sound? It is if you ask and keep on asking, seek and keep on seeking, knock and keep on knocking. And so the next time you ASK, expect Jesus to RSVP.
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8: SRN News, I'm Mary Rose. There are reports of intercepted Iranian missiles and drones targeted at Bahrain and Kuwait. Correspondent Julie Walker reports.
9: Air raid sirens in Bahrain as Iranian missiles and drones head for Gulf neighbors, including Kuwait. Bahrain's government says those missiles were intercepted and called on Iran to immediately cease attacks on its Gulf neighbors. The statement came hours after the U.S. military said it shot down Iranian ballistic missiles and drones launched toward the Strait of Hormuz and Gulf Arab allies on Friday and struck some of the Islamic Republic's coastal surveillance radar sites in response. I'm Julie Walker.
8: Ebola is affecting the lives of Congolese citizens.
10: A wedding in Bunia, Congo, where Ebola continues to strike down citizens. The bride says she was disappointed when only 50 people out of 300 guests were allowed to enter the church. But Bunia in eastern Ituri province is where Congolese officials say many of the Ebola cases in the country exist. Authorities in the country are calling it an active community transmission after 71 new cases were confirmed within 24 hours. I'm Donna Water.
8: The body of an Auburn University student who had been missing in Japan for a week has been found. James Higginbotham was on a family trip when he disappeared, leading to a search by police and local volunteers. He was last seen at the Kyoto train station on May 29th. His mother, Nancy, shared on social media Saturday that his body had been found by a volunteer search and rescue group. His mother said he walked away from his parents after she used ChatGPT to find restaurants and sites in the area.
4: Acronyms appear every day in our conversations. For example, when texting, LOL means laugh out loud, and BFF means best friends forever. Here's an acronym that might help you when praying. ASK. A stands for asking. Jesus said, ask and it will be given to you. S stands for seeking. Jesus said, seek and you will find. K stands for knocking. Jesus said, knock and it will be opened to you. Is prayer really as easy as Jesus makes it sound? It is if you ask and keep on asking, seek and keep on seeking, knock and keep on knocking. And so the next time you ASK, expect Jesus to RSVP.
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12: We become one like He is one in love when the church becomes a sanctuary where God is found in the midst of the church, where each member lives for the other and for God and not for themselves.
13: Thank you for joining us for the conclusion to When We Are One. Here is our pastor teacher, Michael Oxentenko.
12: Do you realize the most humble being in the universe is God? He's the one who thinks the least of himself for the good of others. And out of that smallness that is God, that humility that is God, He loves us more than God. God is love. And on that basis alone, friends, we are loved by the triune God that is one. Paul ends his second epistle to the Corinthians with the blessing that comes from the Godhead that is one. 2 Corinthians 13:14, the grace of the Lord Jesus Christ, the love of God, and the communion of the Holy Ghost be with whom? What does it say? With you all. We need to be brought in. You know, John says in 1 John, the fellowship that John has with the Father and the Son that they had way back. The purpose is to bring us into that fellowship in the church. Friend, God wants us to be like God, but not the Lucifer way. Not like God in power, not like God in position, not like God in person, in essence, but like God in love. In this way, we can share the divine nature because we can be loving beings. We can be like God in this one way, the way that matters when we love each other as He loves us, as God alone can. When we become one like He is one in love in the church. And I tell you, I hate it when people argue theology in the church, don't you? Now, I'm trained in theology. I know Greek, Hebrew, Aramaic. I've taken hieroglyphics. I've done original work in these languages in the Bible. I spend time with them every day. But you know what really makes me happy when I come to church is when I see people loving people, caring for people, living out the truth of God, not trying to poke a finger at someone they think's a heretic or poking a finger at someone who's struggling in a known sin, but loving people. Who wants to go to a toxic church? I don't. I want to be in a church that's full of love. Why? Because God is there. Where two or three are gathered together in my name, which means my law, my character, my nature of love, I'm in the midst of them. That's where holy fire is found. We become one like He is one in love when the church becomes a sanctuary where God is found in the midst of the church, where each member lives for the other and for God and not for themselves. We love each other because God first loved us, because God is love and God is one, and we love as one. Friends, Satan is the author of disunity in the church because he desires to distort the character of God that only a loving and unified church can reveal to the world. Before the creation of our world, Satan attacked the divine character and nature of God, who's love. And by so doing, he attacked God's law, because God's nature and law are the same thing. You attack the love of God, you attack the law of God. He scandalized the Godhead by insisting that God cannot love because God's nature is selfish, all-powerful, which makes it impossible to love, he would assert, isolated, alone, infinite in power, but devoid of relationship and unable to give. He challenged the position of Jesus as God within the Godhead, and he sought to place himself above Christ as God. So what did Christ do? His name in the Old Testament is Michael. Who is just like, or who is equal to God? And so instead of trying to push himself up higher, Paul says Christ humbled himself. Though he was in the form of God, he did not count equality with God a thing to be retained in Philippians 2. But he emptied himself. The Greek word is kenosis. He let it go. He came into the realm of humanity. He became a servant. And then he died on the cross for us. That's God. Humble. When we assert ourselves or ideas above the love of God, we miss the point. When we fail to understand that we worship a triune God of love, eventually our theology turns us on God himself, as we come to deny the very thing we need the most in life, the love of God that is one. Patriarchs and Prophets, page 69. I've misquoted this in the pulpit because I've said page 70 before. And it's because when I look at a page, sometimes I remember the number that's next to it. But it's actually page 69. So for all those times I've quoted in the past, I correct myself today, okay? Heaven marked the insult and mockery that he received and knew that it was at Satan's instigation. They marked the work of counteragencies going forward, Satan constantly pressing darkness, sorrow, and suffering upon the race, and Christ counteracting it. She's describing the cross. They watched the battle between the light and darkness as it waxed stronger through the life of Christ as it led to the cross. And as Christ in his expiring agony upon the cross cried out, "It is finished," a shout of triumph rang through every world and through heaven itself. It went through the universe. Why? Because time is entangled in the universe. We don't know how it works, but God is able to connect the universe, even though there is space-time dilation kind of thing. Einstein talked about time dilation. It doesn't matter. God entangles it. And the whole universe recognized it. And look what she says. The great contest that had been so long in progress in this world was now decided, and Christ was conqueror. Now, this next sentence, I think, is one of the most profound statements I've ever read in the Spirit of Prophecy. His death had answered the question. And that means this is the issue in the cosmic controversy. His death had answered the question whether the Father and the Son had sufficient love for man to exercise self-denial and a spirit of sacrifice. You see, John 3:16 is the answer to a question. For God so loved the world that he gave, but why? Because Satan had challenged him. You cannot give, you cannot love, you're all powerful, you cannot open up your heart and make a difference. And when God gave Jesus, there was nothing left to give. All the treasures, the riches of heaven was poured into Christ, and at Calvary's cross, he poured himself out for us. She says he reached the east to west. He signed the emancipation papers of the human race in his blood, the blood of the everlasting covenant. And he demonstrated for time and eternity that God is love. God's law is love. His nature is love. It has ever been, ever will be. He ratified the everlasting covenant of God's law at the cross of Calvary. She said Satan had revealed his true character as a liar and a murderer. It was seen that the very same spirit which he had ruled the children of men who were under his power, he would have manifested if permitted to control the intelligences of heaven. With one voice, the loyal universe united in extolling the divine administration. Friends, when Jesus prayed the night he was arrested, he prayed for himself and the whole world also. That means he prayed for you and he prayed for me. He didn't care where you come from in the sense that you're special or not. He prayed for you as if you're the only person in the universe. He called on the unity he shared with the Father from all eternity to make a difference on the cross of Calvary. He called on the name he shared with God Almighty from all eternity to be revealed as the law of love and glory, as the glory would shine from his death. He called on the name he shared with God, the character of God. He called on the love, the oneness that is God, to save us from hate and sin and the grave. That is what was on his mind before he went to the cross. John 17:1, when Jesus has spoken these words, he lifted up his eyes to heaven. He said, Father, the hour has come. Glorify thy Son, that the Son may glorify thee. You know, not the glory of Sinai, the greater glory of Calvary. Verse 2, since thou hast given him power over all flesh to give life to all whom thou hast given. You know, God put divinity into the humanity of Christ. It says, and this is eternal life, that they might know thee, the only true God. Now, the only way to know the only true God is to know the truth, the one who is true, because God is truth. And Jesus Christ, whom thou hast sent. Why does he add that? Because Jesus says, I am the way, the truth, and the life. You don't separate me from my Father, the one true God, because I am truth as well. To know the true God is to know Jesus, because Jesus is the way, the truth, and the life that comes from God as God. Dear heart, no person comes to the Father but through me. That's what Jesus said. Jesus came to this world to reveal the Father, to be his glory. The glory of God that has always come from God is Jesus, eternal light from light. Verse 4, I glorified thee on earth, having accomplished the work which thou gavest me to do. And now, Father, glorify thou me in thine own presence with the glory which I had with thee before the world was made. The word there is cosmos, the cosmic order. Jesus here states that God was not alone in all his enterprises before the creation of the world. The Father had an associate who was with him, equal in glory and dignity, as God with God, in the love circle that is God. And thus the God who was one was also in us and we, who made the whole universe on the mission that is love. God cares for his universe by nature. He made it to be loved by choice. And so Jesus came to earth to bring us fallen children of Adam back into the divine circle of fellowship and love for which we were created. Verses 6 and 8, Jesus says, I have manifested thy name to the men whom thou gavest me out of the world. He here quotes Daniel 9:23-24, Isaiah 52:14, I believe, in 53:2, the mare, the appearance, the manifestation, the great prophetic anticipation of the coming of God as a human being. Christ appeared, God with us, Emmanuel. He says, thine they were, and thou gavest them to me, and they have kept thy word. Isn't that neat? Wouldn't you like God to say of us, you have kept my word, you're in that club, want to keep God's word? Raise your hand high. Don't just sit there. I want to keep the word of God. Jesus' word is Jesus. Now, verse 7. Now they know that everything that thou hast given me is from thee. For I have given them the words which thou gavest me, and they have received them and know in truth that I came from thee, and they have believed that thou didst send me. It's pretty special when you accept Jesus, isn't it? When we accept Jesus, we accept God in Jesus and Jesus God. And that's how we get to the true God through Jesus, the way, the truth, and the life. And Jesus cares for each of us as if we were just as valuable as his Father. And the Father cares for each of us as if we were just as valuable as the Spirit or his Son. He loves us. For this reason, Jesus prayed for us and for our high and holy calling as sons and daughters of God. Friends, you can bake your entire life on the importance of verse 9 for you. Look at your Bibles, verse 9. Jesus says, I'm praying for them. Does that feel good? I'm what? I'm praying for them. That means you, me. Jesus was praying for us. In Hebrews 7:25, he always prays for us. Jesus is the praying mediator, the God between God and man, who is man. I am praying for them. I'm not praying for the world here, but for those whom thou hast given me. So he focuses in on believers in the church in this place. For they are mine. It doesn't say they might be mine. They belong to me. All mine are thine. We belong to God. And thine are mine. And whatever you have, it comes to them through me. And I am glorified in them. And now I am no more in the world, but they are in the world. I'm coming to thee, Holy Father. Keep them in thy name, which means his law, his character, his nature, which thou hast given me, and that they may be one even as we are one. See, Christ possessed the divine nature before he became a human being. But as a human being, he had to develop a character. At the level of a man, he had to become perfect, the book of Hebrews says. And so Christ matured as a human being and became the second Adam, the God-man. She says that our hope of salvation resides in this beautiful blend of divinity and humanity. But she says our ultimate hope is in the divinity of Christ, because he has the power to save. God's name is Yahweh. I am who I am is what it means. That's what God told Moses. I am who I am. Yahweh is my name. So if I were to ask you, what's God's name, what would you say? I am who I am. When you say that, you're saying, my name is my character. It's my nature. It's who I am. That's my name. Now, we know that God's law is his nature. The law is a transcript of his character. So God's name is who he is. So when you call on God's name, you're calling on who he is. His law is a transcript of who he is. The law of God came from the Father in the person of Jesus. The law of God came from the Father, in a sense, it also came from the Son and the Holy Spirit. It came from the love dance that is God. God the Father willed it. Jesus, as the Word of God, spoke it on Sinai beside his Father, we are informed. And the Holy Spirit, as the finger of God, wrote it on tables of blue sapphire stone to go inside the Ark of the Covenant and to write it in the new covenant on our hearts. At the heart of God's law is God. And God is one, or we can never be one like God whose heart is one. The heart of the law of God is God. To be like God is to be one with God, to love him with all your heart and all your soul and all your might. Hear, O Israel, the Lord our God is one. You shall love the Lord your God with all your heart and all your soul and all your might. How can we do other when we come to know a God of love? How can we reveal God's law and his character without being one, as he is one in this one way? Why is this so important, to be one with him and with each other? Because that's what Jesus prayed for. He prayed for the time when we will be one. Because God is one, God is love. And when we are one, we show the world that we value God's law of love. We value God's character. We care more about people than proving a point. We care more about people than looking good and virtue signaling. We want people to belong, no matter where they're at in their Christian journey or not. God's name and God's law is the same thing, because God is one. God reached out to us in our ignorance to save us. Verse 12, while I was with them, Jesus says, I kept them in thy name, thy law, which thou hast given me, I have guarded them. And none of them is lost but the son of perdition, it's Judas, that the scripture might be fulfilled. But now I'm coming to thee, and these things I speak in the world, that they may have my joy fulfilled in themselves. Jesus said that he kept his disciples in his name. I need the same kind of keeping power in my life. That means he kept them in his character, his nature, his law, his love. The joy that is only possible in a we that is one, Jesus brought that personal truth of God into the lives of those disciples. And then they took it to the world through the power of the Holy Spirit. And the apostolic church grew into the millions within the space of a lifetime. He says in verse 14, I have given them thy word, and the world has hated them because they are not of the world, even as I am not of the world. I do not pray that thou shouldest take them out of the world, but that thou shouldest keep them from the evil one. They are not of the world, even as I am not of the world. Here he says, sanctify them in the truth. Thy word is truth. Yeah, I once heard somebody get up front, and I'm not going to go into detail, and they start out by saying how the Bible author was wrong, and they began to educate the whole congregation on how correct they were and how wrong the Bible author was. And it blew my mind. Never heard a sermon like that in my life. Friends, we cannot educate God on what is truth. This book is a transcript of the character of Christ. Christ lives and breathes in the Bible. I don't apologize for one line of it to any would-be philosopher, king, or theologian. I'd rather follow men and women of God who have the truth. We would never know God if it were not for His Word that reveals Him. God's Word reveals to us that we worship a God who is one in love. As the Godhead that is we and us who is one, let us make man in our image. And from the riches of that eternal relationship of love, God poured Himself through Jesus into our lives to teach us to love others as He loved us through the gift of Christ. Friends, Jesus is proof that God does not live for Himself. In the vast ages of eternity, the Father lived for the Son and the Spirit. The Son lived for the Father and the Spirit, and the Spirit lived for the Father and the Son. The Bible says Christ created time in Hebrews 1:3. He created the eons, that's the Greek word for time ages. Before there was a was, there was Jesus. And in the oneness that is the triune dance of God's love and nature, they loved each other as the Godhead in that oneness with a joy and a love danced that was alive before anything else was made. It was not out of weakness God made us. It was out of joy He made us. We came into existence because of the love that is God. And because of this love, we have been commissioned. And here's our mission: to love the world for His name's sake, for His glory, for His character, to share the joy and the love that is God with people who do not know God. Verse 18, Jesus finishes, "As Thou didst send me into the world, so I have sent them into the world. And for their sake I consecrate myself." Well bit would it be for us to do the same every morning, "that they also may be consecrated in truth. I do not pray for these only, but also for those who believe in me through their word." That's you and me. "That they may all be one, even as Thou, Father, art in me, and I in Thee, that they also may be in us, so that the world may believe that Thou hast sent me. The glory which Thou hast given me, I have given to them, that they may be one, even as we are one, I in them and Thou in me, that they may become perfectly one, so that the world may know that Thou hast sent me and hast loved me, even as Thou hast loved me." He loves them, you love me. God sent Jesus into this world to bring God close to us and us close to God, to take the oneness that is God to draw us into Him, even though we are not God, to draw us into Him. The triune family that is the Godhead is full of joy and love and peace and harmony. For this kind of freedom, Christ has set us free, Paul says, to be one in God's love as children of God. The world will not be persuaded by theology. I preach a lot of biblical theology to you. It will not be persuaded by theology. Of this, Jesus was sure in His prayer. But it will come to know God by our love, because God is love. How's that song go?

0: Thank you, sister, for helping with those words. I appreciate that. We used to sing that around a campfire when we were kids. They will not be persuaded by our theology. They will be convinced by our love. They will come to know God by love. That's what the world is waiting. And prophets and kings, the world is waiting for the final display of the glory and love of God through the church. That's the answer to the prayer of Jesus in John 17. God is not a lonely God. Why? Because there is joy in the circle of love that is the triune God, the we that is one, who is love. God made us to live in that circle of love for all eternity. And thus Jesus expands his prayer to draw us into God, the circle of love that is one. Verse 24, Father, I desire that they also whom thou hast given me may be with me where I am. You want to be with God in Christ one day? To behold my glory, which thou hast given me, and thy love for me before the foundation of the world. O righteous Father, the world has not known thee, but I have known thee. Now, those are divine credentials. For Christ to make this claim, there must never be a gap in his knowledge of God. He must know everything. And so he had to always be there to know God. And these know that thou hast sent me. Verse 26, I made known to them thy name. God's name, God's law, same thing. And I will make it known. I'll continue to reveal you to them, that the love with which thou hast loved me may be in them and I in them. You want Jesus in your life? I do. For good reasons. Friends, Jesus is waiting for a church, our church, that will love him just like God loves in the circle of love that is God, the nature of God. The whole world can't wait to see when we are one. They can't wait. Father God, thank you that we can be in a circle. That a circle is love. Emily Dickinson said that a circle had the wit to win because it drew us in. And Father, I pray that we'll never forget we've been drawn into a circle that's eternal. We were drawn into a love that had no beginning, a joy that had no starting point. And Father, help us to never forget that we will live forever with Jesus, with you, the Holy Spirit. And the age of the Spirit that's yet to come will be revealed to us in its fullness. So Lord, help us to live that way now. When we're tempted to make fun of somebody because they have it a little different than we do, help us to keep our mouths quiet, to love that dear person. Father, we see someone come through the doors of our church who has moral failings. Help us to welcome them here. And Father, when we fall and fail, help us to remember that weren't for the grace of God, we'd be toast. But we're saints because of a cross. And so, Father, may we be one. And help us in the mission and future passion to share Christ in this place. In Jesus' name, amen.
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3: Acronyms appear every day in our conversations. For example, when texting, LOL means laugh out loud, and BFF means best friends forever. Here's an acronym that might help you when praying. ASK. A stands for asking. Jesus said, ask and it will be given to you. S stands for seeking. Jesus said, seek and you will find. K stands for knocking. Jesus said, knock and it will be opened to you. Is prayer really as easy as Jesus makes it sound? It is if you ask and keep on asking, seek and keep on seeking, knock and keep on knocking. And so the next time you ask, expect Jesus to RSVP.
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5: SRN News, I'm Mary Rose. Secretary of War Pete Hegseth is urging European leaders to remain vigilant against the threat of dangerous ideologies posed by modern-day immigration. Speaking at an American cemetery in Normandy on Saturday, Hegseth warned Western allies beaches are now being stormed by boatloads of immigrants bringing different ideologies to the continent. The Pentagon chief was in France to mark the 82nd anniversary of D-Day, the Allied invasion that ultimately led to the defeat of Nazi Germany and the end of World War II. Iran has fired ballistic missiles and the drones toward Tehran and Kuwait. The U.S. said it intercepted several aimed at Gulf allies and the Strait of Hormuz. Iran said it targeted the U.S.

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5: Give a challenge. All you have to do is keep on breathing. You don't have to think or exercise or read or take courses or travel around the world or even get out of your own house for that matter. Just exist. It'll happen automatically. Trust me. We will grow old with zero effort. Growing up, however, is another matter. Growing up is an uphill climb. We have to give it all we've got. To begin with, we can't let our attitude have its way. If we do, we'll get negative and crotchety. Also, our sense of humor will be squeezed out of us between the vice jaws of bad news and opinionated views. We'll find all kinds of people our age who have opted for a granite face that reflects suspicion, discouragement, monotony, resentment, and a fear of risk. So let's don't go there. There's a wonderful, albeit brief, biography of a man in the Old Testament who aged well. His story is in the book of Joshua, chapter 14, recorded in verses 6 through 14. This is a brief story of Caleb, who is the perfect example of our message today. I want you to listen carefully now to Joshua 14, in the New Living Translation. You'll hear about a man you'll never forget. Beginning at verse 6, a delegation from the tribe of Judah, led by Caleb, son of Jephunneh, the Kenizzite, came to Joshua at Gilgal. Caleb said to Joshua, "Remember what the Lord said to Moses, the man of God, about you and me when we were at Kadesh Barnea? I was 40 years old when Moses, the servant of the Lord, sent me from Kadesh Barnea to explore the land of Canaan. I returned and gave an honest report, but my brothers, who went with me, frightened the people from entering the promised land. For my part, I wholeheartedly followed the Lord my God. So that day Moses solemnly promised me, 'The land of Canaan on which you were walking will be your grant of land and that of your descendants forever, because you wholeheartedly followed the Lord my God.' Now, as you can see, the Lord has kept me alive and well as he promised for all these 45 years since Moses made this promise, even while Israel wandered in the wilderness. Today, I am 85 years old. I am as strong now as I was when Moses sent me on that journey, and I can still travel and fight as well as I could then. So give me the hill country that the Lord promised me. You will remember that as scouts, we found the descendants of Anak living there in great walled towns. But if the Lord is with me, I will drive them out of the land, just as the Lord said." So Joshua blessed Caleb, son of Jephunneh, and gave Hebron to him as his portion of land. Hebron still belongs to the descendants of Caleb, son of Jephunneh, the Kenizzite, because he wholeheartedly followed the Lord, the God of Israel.
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7: We all are getting older. Today, I reached that epical moment in my life of 3 years shy of half a century. When I say it, I want to lay down and take a nap. It sounds like it's so old. But I looked at myself in the double-width mirror that we have at home this morning.

0: and I realized I am really not the same man that I was 10, 15, 20 years ago. As a matter of fact, I have discovered when you get too old for pimples, you go right into wrinkles. That's sort of what follows. You know you're getting older when most of your dreams are reruns. I'm experiencing that these days. And the airline attendant offers you coffee, tea, or milk of magnesia. That's another way you know you're getting older. Someone wrote, you know you're getting older when you sit down in a rocking chair and you can't get it started. Or you read The Total Woman and you get sleepy. Everything hurts, and what doesn't hurt doesn't work. My favorite is you watch a pretty girl go by and the pacemaker makes the garage door go up. Usually we're our worst critics when it comes to age. Children don't mind that we get older. In fact, they seem to prefer it. Especially is this true of grandparents. Children are very defensive about their grandparents, and the fact that grandparents get older just makes it better. There is a little article written by a third grader, and in this article entitled, What is a Grandmother? This third grader writes, a grandmother is a lady who has no children of her own. She likes other people's little girls and boys. A grandfather is a man grandmother. He goes for walks with the boys, and they talk about fishing and stuff like that. But grandmothers don't have to do anything except be there. They're old, so they shouldn't play hard or run around. It's enough if they drive us to the market where the pretend horse is and they have a lot of dimes ready. Or if they take us for walks, they slow down past things like pretty leaves and caterpillars. They never say, hurry up. Usually grandmothers are fat, but not too fat to tie our shoes. They wear glasses and funny underwear. They can take their teeth and gums out. Grandmothers don't have to be smart. They only have to answer questions like, why isn't God married? And how come dogs chase cats? Grandmothers don't talk baby talk like visitors do because it's hard to understand. When they read to us, they don't skip pages either. And they don't mind if it's the same story over and over again. Everybody should try to have a grandmother, especially if you don't have television, because they are the only grown-ups who have time. But on the other hand, there are people who don't view age with that kind of supportive feeling. Even those who have retired don't always look upon it with delight. One man expressed his feelings about retirement in a little four-line poem, which goes like this. I get up each morning, dust off my wits, pick up the paper and read the obits. If my name is missing, I know I'm not dead, so I eat a good breakfast and go back to bed. I must confess, there are days that schedule sounds fantastic to me, honestly. And yet, as I spend time with some of our older friends, I pick up another attitude. In fact, I thought this week about three or four common attitudes that I hear from those who are getting older and who feel that it's catching up with them, especially those who are getting older and life seems to be dealing them a very poor hand. The first attitude that I discover is the attitude of uselessness. Oh, I'm just in the way. Or I'm over the hill. Sometimes this comes from people who were very resourceful in their younger years, but now they feel like it's a study in futility because they have a lot of answers, but no one is asking their opinion. An attitude of uselessness. This often accompanies an attitude of guilt, which says, I blew it. If only I had a second time I could go around, I would raise my family differently, I would treat my mate differently, or I would have a different kind of job, or if only I could do it again. A lot of guilt in that statement. Like this, across the fields of yesterday, he sometimes comes to me, a little lad just back from play, the boy I used to be. He smiles at me so wistfully when once he's crept within. It is as though he had hoped to see the man I might have been. Guilt writes that kind of stuff. Oh, if only I could have. If only it might have been. If only. This is a terribly demoralizing feeling about oneself, and age simply increases the guilt. There's a third kind of attitude, and it's self-pity. Perhaps the most pitiable of the four is this one. The feeling, nobody cares, so why should I? Nobody cares when I hurt. Nobody cares where I live. Nobody cares where I or if I die. It just kind of washes between blame and bitterness. And on top of it all is the attitude of fear. Fear about the economics. Fear about my home. Fear about my fading health. Fear about my children who don't come around like they used to. Fear about losing those very special supportive friends that meant so much to me. And even among some of the older friends, fear of losing their mate through divorce. Or, of course, death. Now, when you couple all of this with the impatience of youth, and the hotshot young executive who is climbing to the top regardless of the older people around him or around her, the person who is getting up in years begins to believe the lie, I am really not important. I am really not valuable. And therefore, I would choose not to be humiliated in front of a group. Don't talk to me about assimilation. Leave me alone. Let me live my isolated life. I don't need to be told, what's the matter? Didn't you hear us the first time? I don't need to be put down. I don't need to be walked over. I'll just live alone. Just leave me alone. And yet I can tell you, having lost my own dad later in life, I can tell you one of the worst ways to die is to die alone. When my mother died, just about 10 years before my father died, something horrible happened inside my dad. The light went out of his life. Not simply his closest friend, but it's not an exaggeration to say perhaps his only real friend left this earth. And he lived in the next 8-9 years that followed a very isolated, lonely life. God allowed us as a family to witness that in my dad, part of which time he lived with us, part of which time he did not, so that all of us in the Swindoll family would learn an unforgettable lesson, that a life lived alone is just lingering death. We need each other, especially as we get older. If there is any group that needs to be assimilated into a congregational relationship, it is the older friends. But they are often given the stiff arm by those of us a little bit younger. I want to talk with you today, if you wrestle with a feeling of uselessness or guilt or self-pity or fear, if you wrestle with this old battle of age, and we all do, some more than others. Turn first to Psalm number 90. It's a psalm written by an old man who is beyond 80 years of age. His name is Moses. And Moses talks about how God has always been there and will always be there. He's older than the hills, says the first two verses. He is older than earth. He is older than the universe. In fact, he is timeless in age. He is ageless, for he is God. But then the psalmist turns the finger of attention toward himself. Beginning about verse 3, he begins to bring up picturesque, descriptive terms that describe life as it caves in on the aging. Thou dost turn man back into dust. 4. 1,000 years in thy sight are like yesterday. 1,000 years in thy sight are like a watch in the night. It moves so fast. Life comes in and death emerges, verse 5, like a flood, silently, dangerously moving with its clammy fingers nearer and nearer my dwelling, like a river that's left its banks and moving into my home. Life is like grass. It sprouts in the morning and it withers at night. Verse 9, perhaps the most descriptive of all the terms, our days have declined, we have finished our years. Like a sigh. You can feel it from the page. Like a sigh. Now, as for days of our life, they contain 70 years, and if we happen to be extra strong, 80 years, but soon it's gone and we fly away. So how do I live? Since life is like grass and like dust and like yesterday and like a flood and like a watch in the night, since life is lived with a long sigh, at the end of it in a parenthesis, sort of, oh my, how do I respond to life today? Why shouldn't I feel useless? Why shouldn't I have guilt? Why shouldn't there be an enormous amount of self-pity? Why shouldn't I be afraid? Verse 12. In light of all these things, Lord, teach us to number our days that we may present to thee a heart of wisdom. Look at that verse. It's a prayer. Lord, teach us to account for our days, not years. No, it's day by day and with each passing moment, not year by year and with each annual holiday. No, day by day. And so teach us to account for each day that we may, literally the word means gain or bring in, that we may gain and present to you at the end of our life wisdom. Our hair may gray, our face may wrinkle, but Lord God, make it possible for me by the ending days of my life to have before you a heart of wisdom. So I offer a new principle. Not new, it's as old as the psalmist. Since every day is a gift from God, I live each one enthusiastically for Him. Now there's a principle to live by. Since every day is a gift from God, I live each one enthusiastically for Him. Not for my circumstances, because they may become grim. Not for myself, because that inevitably caves in on me. And not just for others, but for Him, that I may present to Him a heart of wisdom. And I choose to live enthusiastically. I choose the attitude of enthusiasm rather than just a long, empty sigh. Now, I hear some of you answering, that's terribly, terribly optimistic. Swindoll, you're sounding like an idealist again. If you only knew my circumstance, you wouldn't give me that kind of stuff. Wait a minute. This isn't my stuff. This is God's stuff. And we hear all too little of it in our humanistic society that views life strictly from the horizontal plane. God comes in like a beam of light across the sky. And he lands right in this passage and he says, I want to shed some light on your life that you may not hear from any other source. You live each day unto me. You adopt an attitude that honors me, and I will give you in return some enthusiasm like you can't believe. I can assure you, this truth that is in ideal form in verse 12 is modeled for us in the life of Caleb over in Joshua chapter 14. Let's turn back there now. Over in the Old Testament, we have a man who lived out the truth of that principle. And I want to tell you that if you're reaching some of these beautiful sunset years, some of those colorful twilight days in your life, you model for some of us still in the rat race of life a lifestyle and a wisdom that we need. If nobody else has told you lately, hear me today, we need you. God could do whatever he pleases with your life, and he sovereignly chooses to give you breath in your lungs and a heartbeat in your chest. He sovereignly graces this place with your presence. It comes from him as a gift to us. You really haven't the right to live it unto yourself. Now, Caleb didn't, and the beautiful part of this whole story we're going to unveil for you briefly is that it incarnates the truth of Psalm 90, verse 12. An old seminary prof years ago used to say to us in the classroom, don't present an abstract truth and leave it there. Clothe it in human flesh. And he used to say with a big exclamation point at the end of his statement, incarnate the truth. I want to incarnate the truth of enthusiastic living with the life of Caleb in Joshua chapter 14. Now, he looks at his life in three perspectives. All of us can, and all of us often do. His earlier years, verses 6 through 9. His middle years, 10 and 11. And finally, his later years, 12, 13, and 14. Look at the earlier years in verse 6. The sons of Judah drew near to Joshua in Gilgal. Let me pause and remind you where we are. The land has been conquered. Oh, there are a few skirmishes yet to be finished, and there are a few enemies yet to be driven out. But the land is virtually under the flag of the Israelis. The Jews have now conquered Canaan. It's their new home. And Joshua was engaged in parceling the land, giving this tribe that much and this tribe that much and those tribes that part. And he's come to the tribe of Judah. And emerging from the ranks is an old man, 85 years young, whose name is Caleb. And he looks with those deep eyes into the face of Joshua, his contemporary, his friend, his fellow warrior. And he says in verse 6, you know the word which Jehovah spoke to Moses, the man of God, concerning you and me in Kadesh Barnea? Now, wait a minute. We've got to stop right here and think back 45 years when they were just coming to the edge of Canaan and they sent those spies into the land. Caleb says, Joshua, remember back when Jehovah spoke to us? When we were among that band of 12 spies. Remember that? Well, do you remember that Moses, the leader, verse 9, swore on that day, the land on which your foot has trodden shall be an inheritance to you and your children forever. Remember that? I think he's thinking wistfully about how life once was.
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3: Acronyms appear every day in our conversations. For example, when texting, LOL means laugh out loud, and BFF means best friends forever. Here's an acronym that might help you when praying. ASK. A stands for asking. Jesus said, "Ask and it will be given to you." S stands for seeking. Jesus said, "Seek and you will find." K stands for knocking. Jesus said, "Knock and it will be opened to you." Is prayer really as easy as Jesus makes it sound? It is if you ask and keep on asking, seek and keep on seeking, knock and keep on knocking. And so the next time you ASK, expect Jesus to RSVP.
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6: In news, I'm Mary Rose. The U.S. has intercepted Iranian missiles and drones fired at Gulf allies, Bahrain and Kuwait.
7: Air raid sirens in Bahrain as Iranian missiles and drones head for Gulf neighbors, including Kuwait. Bahrain's government says those missiles were intercepted and called on Iran to immediately cease attacks on its Gulf neighbors. The statement came hours after the U.S. military said it shot down Iranian ballistic missiles and drones launched toward the Strait of Hormuz and Gulf Arab allies on Friday, and struck some of the Islamic Republic's coastal surveillance radar sites in response. I'm Julie Walker.
6: Six more states held primary elections this week, and the top Republican in Congress is concerned about many of the results. On the Salem News program this week on Capitol Hill with Tony Perkins, House Speaker Mike Johnson says the Democrats seem intent on nominating far-left radicals for the House and Senate.
8: The farther and farther left candidates are making their way through these primaries, and some of them are prevailing, heading out into runoffs. Really dangerous people with really dangerous ideologies. They're Marxists, and they want to turn America into that. So we have to defeat them. This is a battle of ideologies. We say it often, the widening chasm between the two parties, it's, in terms of our philosophy, has never been as great as it is. And that's where the stakes are so high.
6: The Chicago Bears may be moving their stadium out of Illinois.
9: The decision came down after a proposal for tax breaks and financial incentives stalled in the Illinois legislature. The Bears Board of Directors voted to move forward with a project in Hammond, Indiana. That's about 22 miles south of the current facility. Local state representative Cam Buckner said he'd been talking to Bears CEO Kevin Warren and suggested that Illinois might still be on the table. The Bears have played in Chicago since 1921 and Soldier Field since 1971. I'm Jennifer King.
6: This is SRN News.
3: Acronyms appear every day in our conversations. For example, when texting, LOL means laugh out loud, and BFF means best friends forever. Here's an acronym that might help you when praying. ASK. A stands for asking. Jesus said, ask and it will be given to you. S stands for seeking. Jesus said, seek and you will find. K stands for knocking. Jesus said, knock and it will be opened to you. Is prayer really as easy as Jesus makes it sound? It is if you ask and keep on asking, seek and keep on seeking, knock and keep on knocking. And so the next time you ASK, expect Jesus to RSVP.
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11: Don't feel sorry for or fear for your kids, your grandkids, because the world they're going to grow up in is not what it used to be. 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
11: Proverbs 22 and verse 6 says, therefore, train up a child in the way that he should go. And when he is old, he will not leave it. God has given us all of his word, and the most essential parenting management and marriage manual of all is the word of God, God's word. And there is a book known as Proverbs, which is really a parenting manual. It was written under the inspiration of the Holy Spirit from a father to a child. The book of Proverbs is filled with wisdom. And this is what we need in this generation, as in every generation, wisdom. The word wisdom really describes skillful living. Skillful living. To live life successfully is to live in the wisdom of God, which comes from the Word of God. So I say that when it comes to parenting, that it's not so much about the rules, and they're needs to be some rules in every home and every household, and God has given us his commandments. But beyond the rules are the tools that God gives us in order that we may train our children, as the New Testament says, in the nurture and admonition, in the training and in the commandments of the Lord. So I'm going to mention five tools for skillful living, for skillful parenting, so that you can develop and dedicate your children to the Lord. And the first tool is reverence. Reverence. Proverbs 1 and verse 7 says, the fear of the Lord is the beginning of wisdom and knowledge. And so it is that first and foundational to all of our child bearing and rearing that we reverence God, that it starts in our own hearts. As we're told in the Old Testament, in the Shema, in the book of Deuteronomy, we're giving this great scripture. You shall love the Lord your God with all your heart and with all your soul and with all your might. And these words that I command you today shall be on your heart. And you shall teach them, because they're in your heart, you shall teach them diligently to your children. And how shall we teach them? You shall talk of them when you sit in your house, and when you walk by the way, and when you lie down, and when you rise. And then you shall bind them as a sign on your hand, and they shall be frontlets between your eyes, always on your heart, always on your head, in your mind, as you teach your children And yes, we bring them to church for formal teaching and take them to school for education. But the greatest and most important training that our child can have is with you when they get up, when they lay down, when they're walking in the way, when you sit down for a meal. This is how we do it. It is in the normal, natural experience of life that we look for those moments when the child is teachable, when the child is relatable to us in a need in their lives. And so we're able to teach them and train them in the Word of God. It's not just sit down and everybody listen, we're going to talk about the Bible now. No. There's a place for teaching and training of that sort, but to teach and to train them is to do it in a way in which it's just a normal part of your life. It's not an add-on, it's real, and therefore it's in your home. So many have a hand-me-down religion, and therefore what is important, what is vital, what is essential is that our faith be real in our own hearts, and therefore we are able to give it and pass it along to the next generation. So first and foremost, teach your children reverence of God, to honor Him, to love Him, to serve Him. Make it real. Now, I need to just say that Proverbs 22:6 is a general principle. It's a proverb. And I know some of you say, well, you know, I raised my children to love the Lord and we did our best and my children are far from God. Well, number one, don't give up on them. You keep praying for your children. You keep serving the Lord and God in His way, in His own time. Remember, a child has their own will. And so you can't always correct the will of a child if that will is broken. But in general practice, this scripture is saying, if you train up your children in this way, then they won't grow up and get lost out there in the world. They will come to Jesus. That is not an ironclad promise, but it is a wonderful principle from God's Word. So parents, Christ is not optional in our lives.
12: That's right.
11: So Christ, in worshiping Him and serving Him, is vital to the spiritual health of your family. That's number one. But the second thing is teach your child, the second tool, remember, is tools, not rules. The second tool is respect. Teach your children respect. Respect is shown in trust and obedience. Ephesians 6:1 says, children, obey your parents, for this is right. To honor your father and your mother is at the heart of the Ten Commandments. And to show respect, teach your children to respect themselves, teach them to respect others, teach them to respect possessions, the things that they have, teach them to respect their teachers and spiritual leaders, but teach your children to respect themselves, their bodies, their families. We had very few rules in our family, in our home. But among the two primary ones, one was to always tell the truth, because if you didn't tell the truth, you were going to be in a lot more trouble for lying. So tell the truth, be honest, and two, respect. And especially I would say to our children, respect your mother. They knew the fastest way to get in trouble with Dad was to disrespect their mom. Teach a child respect. Teach them to respect their country. Amen. We've got a lot of disrespectful young people today. Thirdly, teach your children responsibility. That's a skill. This is wisdom. Remember, wisdom is successful living. Teach them responsibility. In Proverbs 6 and verse 6, go to the ant, O sluggard, consider her ways and be wise. And then he says in verses 10 and 11, a little sleep, a little slumber, a little folding of the hands to rest, and poverty will come upon you like a robber, and want like an armed man. In other words, work hard. Don't be lazy. So teach our children not to live entitled, but to be responsible, and give them responsibility, because the child who's never given responsibility will never be responsible. Don't let your children live with a sense of entitlement, but rather to work hard for what they do. That children are to accept responsibility with duties, that is, responsibilities in the home. Don't just give your children everything. Give them an allowance for doing those chores, but let them do the chores. Let them do something. They don't need just to be handed something. And then decisions. Teach them responsibility in the decisions they make and take responsibility for those decisions. And then dollars. Teach them how to handle money and how to manage money and how to give their money. This means discipline and admonition to keep the commandments of God. Boundaries are needed in a child's life. Responsible boundaries that are clear and consistent. What we need as parents in discipline is to be consistent in applying the discipline. Not flying off the handle and getting angry, but consistently leading our children. Reward good behavior and punish bad behavior. Train your children to be obedient when they are young, when they are toddlers. And your job will be a lot easier when they're older. Start when they're young. Begin early. Don't let that little toddler rule the roost. Don't let that little child take over the house. You are not your child's friend. You are their parent. And let me just say, if you don't discipline your child, somebody else will have to.
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11: Fourth tool is the tool of resilience. There was a mother in the New Testament, the mother of Timothy, which means the fear of the Lord. Her name was Eunice. He had a grandmother by the name of Lois. And Eunice and Lois, these godly women, passed the faith along to Timothy. And as Paul is speaking to Timothy about his family and their impact and influence on his life, he went on to say in verse 7, "But God has not given us a spirit of fear, but love, power, and a sound mind." That's all in the context of parenting there. And so I take that, you know, there's a lot, children are afraid and anxious. We're hearing that more and more. If you're keeping up with what's going on with young people today, there's so much anxiety and so much fear. And we, as parents, believers and followers of Jesus, we have the responsibility to teach our children to be morally and mentally and emotionally strong. Life is hard. And our goal is not to just protect our children. Oh, there's that. To protect our children and do our best to shield them. But really, our goal is not to protect as much as it is to prepare our children for life. To prepare them to stand alone if necessary. To prepare them to be resistant of the undertow of the world. And to stand for God, to say no to the crowd. Have you heard of lawnmower parents? Have you heard of lawnmower parents? You know what a lawnmower parent is? Maybe you've heard of the helicopter parents who kind of hover over too close. But these are lawnmower parents. And we have a generation of them. And a lawnmower parent is a parent who's always knocking down, trying to knock down every obstacle in front of their kids in order to clear a path so that the kids could be successful, a path of success. And this often becomes micromanaging moms and fix-it dads who run out in front of their kids in order to tear down anything that they think might stop them. I'll give you some illustrations. It's emailing teachers to argue about a child's grade. It's texting a coach about playing time. That's lawnmower parenting. It's trying to set your kids up for an interview for a job when they need to hoof it themselves. That doesn't mean you can't use your influence, but these lawnmower parents are constantly out in front trying to knock things down, and God help you if you get in their way. Lawnmowers, you are actually setting your kids up for failure, not success. You are. You're setting them up for weakness and disappointment. It's unhealthy because our goal is to teach our children how to handle struggles, how to take care of their own disappointments. Your children learn how to deal with failure through their adversities and disappointments. This is essential to growing up. So, mom and dad, trust God with your kids. Let God work in their lives. Help them to understand what it means to be an overcomer. And whatever you do, don't let them quit every time they want to quit something. Amen. Challenge them to stay with it and to be strong. Let your children grow into resilience, what I like to call grit. Grace produces grit in a person's life. You want your child to have both grace and grit, determination and perseverance. You want them to grow strong in the Lord and the power of His might. I read this and saw it online. I thought it's so good. It says, don't feel sorry for or fear for your kids, your grandkids, because the world they're going to grow up in is not what it used to be. God created them and called them for this exact moment in time that they are in. Their life wasn't a coincidence or an accident, right? Raise them up to know the power they walk in as the children of God. Train them up in the authority of the Word. Teach them to walk in faith, knowing that God is in control. Empower them to know they can change the world. Don't teach them to be fearful and disheartened by the state of the world, but hopeful that they can do something about it. Every person in all of history has been placed in this time that they were in because of God's sovereign plan. He knew Daniel could handle the lion's den. He knew David could handle Goliath. He knew Esther could take care of Haman. He knew Peter could handle persecution. He knows that your child can handle whatever challenge they face in life. He created them specifically for it. So don't fret, don't fear for your children. Prepare them, yes. Get them ready for life's challenges, but don't clear the path for them. Let God clear their path. Trust in the Lord with all your heart. Do not lean into your own understanding. In all your ways acknowledge Him, and He will direct your path. Let God clear the pathway for your children. Don't do it for them unless you want weak, woke kids. If you want strong, dynamic, world-changing kids, you teach them to be resilient in their faith. You see, when it comes to reading the Bible, I'm glad that I had a family that taught me not just to read about Daniel, but to be a Daniel. Not just to love the story of David, but to go kill some giants myself. Not just to be a Simon Peter lover, but to love Jesus so much that I would stand for him no matter the cost.
12: Amen.
11: This is resilience. So I said four things. I'm going to finish with the invitation with the last one. I've said, here are the skills that you need to train your children, to train their hearts. Number one is reverence, to love God. And it starts in your own heart. Then respect. Respect the duties, the responsibilities, their dollars, their money. You'll teach them how to give. Be a giver and not a taker. That's responsibility. Teach them how to manage their money and so on. And then teach them respect, teach them responsibility, teach them resilience, and finally teach them redemption. And by that I mean salvation in Jesus Christ. Don't expect your kids by luck or chance to come to Jesus, or even because you bring them to church. But as a parent, your greatest privilege is to talk to your children about Jesus, about what it means to be saved. The best time for a person to come to faith in Christ is when they're young. God has given you those children that you would teach them redemption in Jesus Christ. I close with this. Sally Clarkson wrote it. It's called The Mission of Motherhood. I don't just want my kids to be moral. I don't just want them to know all of the biblical rules for behavior. I don't just want them to go through my home with good grades, no drug addictions, and no premarital sex. I want them to leave my home with a hunger and passion to know God personally and to be used by him to accomplish great things in the kingdom. Amen. I said at the start of this message, the goal of parenting is not behavior modification, but heart transformation. That your children would know and love Jesus and follow him all the days of their life. So give them redemption story. Give them Jesus.
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13: That's more than a religious cliche. It is a Bible truth. It is the truth of the Word of God. Though your spouse may have left you, though your marriage may have broken, he said, I will never leave or forsake you. He wants to give you strength, and he will give you strength. He will enable you to live the life and to do everything in your day to get done what needs to be accomplished for the glory of Christ and as an example for your children. Maybe you're a parent who's given too much of your time just trying to be a provider, too much time on your job, and you've sacrificed your relationship with Christ and your family. You've not been involved in your church. You're not allowing your church to help make a difference in you and your family. Let me assure you that there's nothing more important for your children than your personal relationship with Christ and setting a godly example for them. They can do without a lot of things that you may be able to provide, but what they can't do without is your faith and your testimony lived before them. Today, commit yourself and your children to Christ. Go before Him and just lay your life down in His presence. Present all of those worries and concerns in those

0: His needs, and just leave it with Him. Giving yourself first to Christ and living by His Word will make the difference in your heart and in your home. So let me pray for you as we close this program today. And I want to pray that God will strengthen you. So join me in this prayer. Lord, how we thank You for Your promises, that You are faithful, always faithful to us. I pray especially for single parents today, that they would know Your love, that they would experience Your grace, that they may live the Christian life as You have commanded them. And Lord, that their children would see Christ in them. I pray with all the needs that they have and all the responsibilities that parents have today, that these wonderful parents might fully surrender to You and find in You the help they need every day to live a godly life and to live a life that pleases You. For we pray in Jesus' name, amen.
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4: 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Here's an acronym that might help you when praying. ASK. A stands for asking. Jesus said, ask and it will be given to you. S stands for seeking. Jesus said, seek and you will find. K stands for knocking. Jesus said, knock and it will be opened to you. Is prayer really as easy as Jesus makes it sound? It is if you ask and keep on asking, seek and keep on seeking, knock and keep on knocking. And so the next time you ASK, expect Jesus to RSVP.
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4: Acronyms appear every day in our conversations. 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Here's an acronym that might help you when praying. ASK. A stands for asking. Jesus said, ask and it will be given to you. S stands for seeking. Jesus said, seek and you will find. K stands for knocking. Jesus said, knock and it will be opened to you. Is prayer really as easy as Jesus makes it sound? It is if you ask and keep on asking, seek and keep on seeking, knock and keep on knocking. And so the next time you ASK, expect Jesus to RSVP.
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6: With SRN News, I'm Ron Taylor. Authorities say a shooting near a community festival in Toledo, Ohio, wounded at least 12 people, with two in critical condition. The Toledo Police Department said the shooting happened near the Old West End Festival, an annual gathering of live music and home tours in a historic district of the city. The department said an active search was underway for those responsible. Iran has fired ballistic missiles and drones toward Bahrain and Kuwait. The U.S. said Saturday that it intercepted several aimed at Gulf allies and the Strait of Hormuz. Bahrain called on Tehran to stop what it's called a serious escalation. Meanwhile, the Treasury Department's considering allowing Gulf allies to tap into frozen Iranian assets to pay for damages they sustained in the war. The New York Knicks led the San Antonio Spurs 2-0 in NBA Finals. The Knicks beat the Spurs 105-104 in a nail-biter in San Antonio last night to win their 13th straight playoff game. The next game, of course, is Madison Square Garden Monday night. This is SRN News.
4: Acronyms appear every day in our conversations. For example, when texting, LOL means laugh out loud, and BFF means best friends forever. Here's an acronym that might help you when praying. ASK. A stands for asking. Jesus said, ask and it will be given to you.

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8: A phrase you hear used today is deconstructing. People will say, I'm deconstructing my faith. I'm dismantling my faith. That's not good.
9: A faith that needs to be torn apart and cast aside was never a faith we should have built our lives on. Coming up today, Pastor Greg Laurie helps us make a new beginning.
8: If your faith collapses, maybe it's because it was never constructed on Christ to start.

0: Anytime something huge happens in the world, people start asking, wait, is this it? Is Armageddon about to begin? Well, today on A New Beginning, Pastor Greg Laurie examines what the Bible actually says about the end times and why we don't need to panic. God's not caught off guard by any of this. He's had a plan from the very start, and that plan includes you, your peace, your hope, and your future. It's a reassuring reminder you don't want to miss.
1: John chapter 2. And chapter 2 clearly shows us that we're living in the last days. All around us are signs of the times pointing to the fact that Jesus is coming again. There are some very positive signs that would suggest we might be on the verge of another spiritual awakening in America and even the world. And then there are some frightening signs that show the conflicts around the world, showing that these events we read about could happen in real time before our very eyes. It reminds me of the introduction of Charles Dickens to his book, A Tale of Two Cities. He describes France before the Revolutionary War, and he states these things, and they're familiar statements. It was the best of times. It was the worst of times. It was the age of wisdom. It was the age of foolishness. It was a season of light. It was a season of darkness. It was a spring of hope. It was the winter of despair. Reminds us of the time we're living in right now. And now we read what John has to say in 1 John 2, verse 18. Little children, it is the last hour. And as you heard that the Antichrist is coming, even now many Antichrists have come, by which we know that this is the last hour. They went out from us, but they were not of us. For if they had been of us, they would have continued with us. But they went out that it might be made manifest that none of them were of us. We'll stop there. Point number one, the Antichrist is coming. The Bible does teach a world figure will emerge on the scene that is called the beast, the wicked one, and also the Antichrist. He will deceive millions of people. At first, he'll seem like a good guy, but he'll turn out to be the worst guy. If Satan never had a son, this is him. He'll appear as a peacemaker, but he'll end up being the worst troublemaker that ever lived, and he'll be energized by the devil himself. Revelation 13:2 says that the dragon, who's also explained to be Satan in another chapter, will give him his authority. And really, he's an imitation. Whatever God does, Satan will try to imitate. So God has his only begotten son. Satan, in effect, will have his

0: His son, and we have this false Christ that will be out there, and also there will be other imitations as well. He's not going to be what you might expect, dressed head to toe in black with flaming red eyes and steam coming up and the Darth Vader theme playing in the background as he quotes AC/DC lyrics or something like that. He'll probably be very attractive, very charismatic, very intelligent, but he is a deceiver. And a lot of times people will try to figure out who the Antichrist is, but I don't think we should waste our time or energy doing that, because he cannot be revealed until the church is caught up to meet the Lord in the air and what we often call the rapture of the church. The Bible says, he who now restrains will continue to do so until he is taken out of the way, and then that wicked one will be revealed, that's Antichrist, whom the Lord will destroy with the brightness of his coming. The restraining force in the world today is the Holy Spirit working through the church. Godly men and women that speak up for what is true, they speak out against what is wrong. And once we're removed, once we're caught up to meet the Lord in a moment in the twinkling of an eye, then Antichrist can enter the scene and do his thing. So don't waste your time looking for Antichrist. Do what the Bible says, look for Jesus Christ. That's what our focus should be. Point number two, antichrists, plural, are already here. Antichrists are here already, because John not only speaks of the antichrist, the beast, that world leader, but antichrist. Now, keep this in mind. The prefix anti doesn't just mean against, it also means instead of. So we could call them instead of Christs, or imitation Christs, if you will. Don't forget in the beginning of Matthew 24, known as the Olivet Discourse, Jesus said, a sign of the last days is many will come in my name saying, I am Christ. So instead of Christ, people are always looking for a substitute for Christ. Mark Zuckerberg of Meta says, we don't have enough friends. Maybe he doesn't have enough friends, I don't know, but we don't have enough friends, and so instead of going out and socializing and making some more friends, he says the solution is AI. We need more robots, because AI knows us better than friends, because they do a better job of knowing our likes and preferences. Oh, so I'm supposed to have a cappuccino with my Roomba now instead of go meet a friend somewhere? I mean, you know, really? This is, to me, anti-Christ thinking. Understand what I'm saying? Instead of Christ thinking. I'm looking for substitutes for Christ, other things to look to instead of Jesus. And this is what we should not be doing. The greatest deception is not atheism, it's instead of Christ thinking. A sign of the end times will be pretend believers, imitation Christians. 1 Timothy 4:1 says, the Spirit speaks clearly, and in the last time, some will depart from the faith, giving heed to seducing spirits and doctrines that demons teach. A phrase you hear used today is deconstructing. People will say, I'm deconstructing my faith. I'm dismantling my faith. I'm questioning my faith. And why are they doing this? Because I've experienced church hurt. Oh, really? Yeah, I was hurt in church. Okay, well, look, if you were hurt in church, I'm sorry that happened to you. The church is full of broken people just like you, and things do happen. So maybe you were hurt in church, but I hope you don't give up on the church. Jesus hasn't. And if you're looking for the perfect church, please don't join it, because you'll ruin it, because we're all flawed. But I wonder sometimes if this so-called church hurt is actually not some hurt that came from the church, but because you heard something you didn't like. Well, I felt judged. Okay, well, what happened exactly? Well, maybe someone said to you, hey, why are you living with your boyfriend? That's fornication. That's sin. And you're saying, wait, hold on. What do you mean? That you're judging me. I'm leaving this church. Hey, you should thank that person for telling you the truth. You're not going to get truth in that culture out there right now, but you'll hear it from the Word of God in the church. And if someone is bold enough to tell you what you are doing is sinful, that's not church hurt. That's keeping you from hurting yourself, right? Think about it.
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0: You know, I've heard people describe a trip to Israel as seeing the Bible actually come to life. Hey, everybody, Greg Laurie. And I've been to Israel many times, and I've led a lot of tours, and I have to say that's absolutely true. Listen, when you're walking on the same stones that Jesus himself walked on, well, that's something that's enriching to your faith. It's not just a travel experience. It actually energizes and enhances your study of the Bible. Think of it this way. It's a vacation with a purpose. And we're going to be taking a tour of Israel April 6 to 15, 2027. 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
1: 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Well, we're talking today about the end times and making sure our faith and our fellowship with others is in good working order.
0: I think that we need to ask the question, well, if a person walks away from the faith, they leave the church, they abandon their faith, they say they're no longer a Christian, has that person lost their salvation? They say, well, they're deconstructing. I suggest maybe they never constructed to start with. Maybe they're not leaving their faith. Maybe they never had faith in the very beginning. If your faith collapses, maybe it's because it was never constructed on Christ to start with. See, here's what John says. Again, 1 John 2:19. They went out from us, but they were not of us. For if they had been of us, they would have continued with us. Now, let me explain. Christians mess up. Christians lapse. Christians sin. Christians can fall away. Christians can backslide, even for a prolonged period of time. And you can do that and still be a Christian. But if you're a true Christian, eventually you'll come home again. Just like the prodigal son. He messed up. He sinned, but he came to his senses and said, I've sinned. I'm going to go back to my father and say, Father, I've sinned. I'm no longer worthy to be called your son. Just hire me as a hired hand. And he went home. And of course, his father threw his arms around him and kissed him and welcomed him back as a son. And the father missed his son and longed for his return. But if you walk away from the faith and you never return to the faith, my suggestion is you were never part of the faith to start with. You've not lost your salvation. Most likely you never had salvation. That's what John is saying. If they were of us, they would have continued with us. And if they don't continue with us, it shows they were never of us to really begin with. Okay, so let's shift gears now to chapter 3. 1 John 3, read along with me. Behold, what manner of love the Father bestowed on us, that we should be called children of God. Therefore, the world does not know us because it did not know him. Beloved, now we are the children of God, and it has not yet been revealed what we shall be, but we know that when he is revealed, we shall be like him, for we will see him as he is. And I love this final verse. I'd underline it. If I were you, everyone that has this hope purifies himself just as he is pure. So here's point number 3. God loves you more than you could ever know. You say, I know because I'm so awesome. Not really. He loves you because he's so awesome. He loves you with an everlasting love. The Bible says, therefore, with loving kindness, he has drawn you. Jesus said, for God so loved the world, he gave his only begotten son, and whosoever believes in him should not perish, but have everlasting life. And because God loves you, point number 4, he adopted you as his child. Because he loves you, he adopted you as his child. 1 John 3:1, behold what manner of love the Father has bestowed on us that we should be called the children of God. By the way, this word behold isn't casual. It's like John is saying, hey, look at this. Don't miss this. Check this out. Behold. Behold what kind of love the Father has toward you. He chose you and he adopted you. I heard about two sons that were arguing, as brothers do. One was a biological son, one was an adopted son. And the biological son said, "Dad loves me more than you because I have his DNA. And the adopted son said, "Yeah, well, guess what? He chose me, he got stuck with you." God chose you. He picked you out with a purpose. Adoption is intentional. That's why the Bible says, "We have not received the spirit of bondage again to fear, but one of adoption, whereby we cry, Abba, Father." What does that mean? It means Abba, Father is the Hebrew equivalent of daddy or papa. It's an affectionate phrase a child uses of their father, papa, daddy. And God is giving you the spirit of adoption where you can say that to him, where you can say, "Abba, Father." When you go to Israel today, you'll see the little kids calling out for their daddy. "Abba," they'll say, or "Ima" for their mother. And so this is what God has done for you. He's predestined us for adoption to sonship through Jesus Christ in accordance with his pleasure and will, Ephesians 1:5 tells us. So you are adopted, not a sign. You are specifically chosen by God. But aren't we all, some would ask, children of God? You hear that said often. We're all God's children, right? Kind of. Let me explain. We are God's offspring, the Bible says, which means we're all created by God. We're all loved by God. But only those who have put their faith in Christ can truly say, "I am a child of God." The Bible says, "For as many as received him, to them he gave the power to become sons of God." And you know, you can be in a relationship with God, but not be in fellowship with God. Let me illustrate with a popular family drama. King Charles now, married Diana. They had two sons, Harry and William. And William is the heir to the throne. So there's an heir and a spare, I suppose. And if you follow the story, you know that King Charles is fighting cancer. He has a close relationship with William, his heir apparent. And they're in constant communication. And Harry has moved to California. So he's about 5,000 miles away from his father. Now, is Harry a royal son? Of course, he'll always be a royal son, just as William is. But one son has chosen to be in close fellowship and communication with his father. Another son has chosen not to. So that causes tension and pain, and it breaks the father's heart. I hope they patch things up because the window of reconciliation may not stay open forever. But the point of it is we choose what kind of relationship we want to have with the father. When we're away from him, it breaks his heart. He longs for communication with us. And if we will draw near to him, the Bible says he will draw near to us. So if you feel far from God, if you find yourself out of fellowship with God right now, the Father will welcome you with open arms if you'll turn from your sin and come to him.

0: Good reassurance from Pastor Greg Laurie today here on A New Beginning. It's from his new series called Unshakable. And not only will God welcome those who are coming back to him, he'll welcome those who are coming to him for the first time. That's a truth somebody needs to hear today, Pastor Greg.
1: That's right. The Bible says whoever will call upon the name of the Lord will be saved. So think of it this way. Maybe you're out in a riptide in the ocean and you can't get your footing and you're in trouble and you see a lifeguard. Call out for help and the lifeguard will rescue you. The same is true spiritually. You're drowning in your sin. You need help. Jesus will save you. He will rescue you, but you must call out to him. And you know how you do that? You do it in prayer. So let me just lead you in a simple prayer, and you can pray this prayer after me. You can pray it out loud if you like, and this is where you are calling out to Jesus to save you. Just pray this. Lord Jesus, I know I'm a sinner, and I know you are the Savior who died on the cross for my sin and rose again from the dead. Now, Lord, I turn from my sin, and I put my faith in you. Be my Savior, my Lord, be my God and my friend. I choose to follow you from this moment forward. In Jesus' name I pray. Amen. Hey, if you just prayed that prayer, I want you to know that Christ himself has come to live inside of you. And I have a resource I want to send you. It's called the New Believer's Bible. So the New Believer's Bible is the New Testament in the New Living Translation with hundreds of notes that I wrote that will encourage you in this commitment you are making to follow Christ. There's some other materials included as well in what we call the New Believer's Growth Pack, but let me get this New Believer's Bible into your hands as quickly as possible. Here's Dave to tell you more.
0: 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Well, Pastor Greg, you preached a message called What I Would Tell My Younger Self, which is one of my favorite studies you've ever presented. What if you could have taken your younger self to a modern-day harvest crusade so he could see you, you know, the current you, preaching the gospel? What would young Greg have said about that experience?
1: Wow. Well, you know, in a way, I kind of got a sneak preview of it. Early in my life, two events that brought that about. One was shortly after I became a Christian, I went and saw Billy Graham preach at one of his crusades. And I even went forward in the invitation, even though I was already a Christian. I just wanted a closer look at this man that God was using. And I connected to what he was doing. I recognized in him a gift that God had placed in me to be an evangelist. And effectively, I said, that's what I want to do when I grow up. I was around 17 at the time. But then a little bit later, I was not in ministry yet. I was a graphic artist, but I ended up having an experience where I actually preached a little sermon before a crowd that had gathered at Pirates Cove Beach, where we did the baptisms back in the day. And it was not something I planned, but the Lord prompted me to proclaim the gospel. And I spoke to the people sitting up on the rocks. I invited people to come to Christ. Some did. And I even baptized them. So I didn't really get into preaching for a couple of more years, maybe 3 years after that. And I didn't start doing evangelistic events for many years after that. But I was given sort of a glimpse into my future, like the trailers you see in the movie theaters that show you what a film is about. It's almost as though the Lord was showing me, you're going to end up doing this. And that's exactly what I did. So if a younger Greg went to see an older Greg, he would say, whoa, what happened to his hair? And then he would say, Yeah, I knew the Lord was going to do something like this, and this is amazing, and I would give God the glory. So I tell this story and many more like it in this book called Jesus Revolution. Maybe you've seen the film. Have you read the book? So many people ask me so many questions like, wait, whatever happened to your mother? Did she ever come to the Lord? What happened to Lonnie Frisbee? What about this? What about that? All these questions. It's all in the book. And I want to send you this book, Jesus Revolution, for your gift of any size to help us continue to bring our ministry of a new beginning to more people around the world. 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
1: Acronyms appear every day in our conversations. For example, when texting, LOL means laugh out loud, and BFF means best friends forever. Here's an acronym that might help you when praying. ASK. A stands for asking. Jesus said, ask and it will be given to you. S stands for seeking. Jesus said, seek and you will find. K stands for knocking. Jesus said, knock and it will be opened to you. Is prayer really as easy as Jesus makes it sound? It is if you ask and keep on asking, seek and keep on seeking, knock and keep on knocking. And so the next time you ASK, expect Jesus to RSVP.
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5: With SRN News, I'm Ron Taylor. A tragic update about an American student who disappeared in Japan.
6: The body of the Auburn University student who went missing in Japan has been found. 20-year-old James Weston Higginbotham went missing a week ago on a family vacation. His mother tells Fox News the family members separated after some bickering, and Weston took a train to go on a hike and explore. His cell phone went dark, and then a massive search had been ongoing. His parents say Weston loved nature and was an avid hiker.
5: Female Navy officers say they fear a career cap after Defense Secretary Hegseth cuts women from the promotions list.
7: Several female Navy officers say they see Defense Secretary Pete Hegseth's recent intervention in a promotions list as a sign their careers now have a ceiling. The Navy had selected 31 sailors to promote from the rank of captain to one-star admiral. But Hegseth cut 9 people, including all 3 women, from the list. That's according to a defense official who spoke on condition of anonymity. The Associated Press spoke with 8 female Navy officers. They say they now worry for the future generation of female military leaders. The more junior officers say if they rose too far in the ranks, their careers could become politicized. I'm Julie Walker.
5: There are reports that foreign-linked social media campaigns may be shaping local fights over U.S. data centers.
8: Multiple AI industry groups, Republican lawmakers, and policy watchdogs are alleging China-linked accounts are amplifying opposition to data center projects online, prompting calls for a congressional probe. Supporters warn such funding can mask foreign influence, spread misinformation, and threaten critical infrastructure planning and local economies. Ken Lorman reporting.
5: More online at srnnews.com. 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
12: What about the person who claims to be a follower of Jesus Christ, but their Christian life isn't what it ought to be. You know, a follower of Christ who keeps right on living la vida loca. You understand what I'm saying? A person who never does establish a distinctively Christ-centered lifestyle. Is this person's salvation still eternally secure? Well, the problem with this question, my friends, is that it's based on a faulty understanding of God's plan of salvation. When it comes to our salvation, the Bible is clear that human good works have nothing to do with it before or after we're saved. Listen, Romans chapter 3, verse 20. Therefore, no one will be declared righteous in God's sight by observing the Old Testament law. That is, by their own good works, by their own religious activity. So then how does a person become righteous in God's sight so they can go to heaven? Well, we learned the answer to that a couple weeks ago. Next verse. But now, a righteousness from God, an imputed righteousness from God, which is apart from human performance, has been made known to us. This imputed righteousness from God comes through faith in Jesus Christ to all who believe. Ephesians chapter 2, verse 8, for it is by grace that you've been saved through faith, not of yourselves. It is the gift of God, not the result of human works. The point, my friends, is that we didn't get our salvation because of good performance, and we can't lose our salvation because of bad performance, because our Christian life isn't what it ought to be. Our salvation from the start to the finish is all based on the undeserved grace of God. Now, this idea that we get our salvation through faith in Christ, but that we keep it by performing good works and religious activity, this is not a new idea. As a matter of fact, we find that idea right in the New Testament. This is the problem that the believers in Galatia had when Paul wrote them his letter. And look what Paul says about this. Galatians 3:2. He says, "You foolish Galatians, tell me one thing. Did you receive eternal life by observing the law, by your own good works, by your own religious activity, or by believing God's promise by faith?" Well, of course, it's the latter. He goes on to say, "Are you so foolish, having begun by the Spirit and by God's grace? Are you now being perfected by the works of the flesh?" Paul says, "What's wrong with you guys? You didn't get your salvation by good works, religious activity, by the works of the flesh. So why in the world would you try to maintain your salvation by the works of the flesh?" Friends, the bottom line is not only is it the grace of God that saves us, it is the grace of God that keeps us saved, not our Christian lives being what they ought to be. Besides, whose Christian life is ever what it ought to be? Not certainly not mine, and certainly not yours. You say, "Now wait a minute, Hoss. Don't start telling me about my Christian life, will you? What do you know? I mean, I don't smoke or drink or cuss or chew or hang around with them which do. So don't start telling me about my Christian life." Well, you may not do any of those things, but hey, how about this? Do you look at women? Do you gossip? Do you think and say bad things about other people? You say never. Your boss? Uh-huh. Do you speed? Do you roll stop signs? Do you covet purses and shoes when you walk through the mall? Of course you do. We all do. We all do. Friends, listen to me. If the only followers of Christ who ever got into heaven were those whose Christian lives were what they ought to be, heaven would be empty. There'd be nobody there. The reason there are people in heaven is because, as 2 Timothy 2:13 says, even if we are faithless, God remains faithful. He cannot deny who he is. Praise God for that. Now, Question number two. So you say, so Lon, what you're saying is that because I'm eternally secure, I mean, it really doesn't matter what kind of earthly Christian life I live, right? Wrong. Wrong. 1,000 times wrong. I didn't say that, and the Bible doesn't say that. What the Bible says is that the kind of earthly life we live has nothing to do with us getting into heaven, but friends, it has everything to do with the kind of reception we're going to receive when we arrive. 1 Corinthians chapter 3, verse 11. Here we go. For no other foundation can anyone lay, that is for their Christian life, than that which is laid, which is Jesus Christ. Now, if anyone builds on this foundation, they can use gold, silver, and precious stones, or wood, hay, and stubble. In other words, the Bible's telling us there are two kinds of Christian lives that we can build on the foundation of Jesus Christ. The first kind of Christian life is one that uses gold and silver and precious stones. This represents a Christian life that's characterized by obedience to God and service for Christ and living under the lordship of Christ. There's a second kind of Christian life that we can build on the same foundation, that is the Lord, and that is one that uses wood, hay, and stubble. This characterizes a Christian life that is full of disobedience to God and spiritual waywardness and living for self. Now watch, verse 13, each person's work will become clear because it will be revealed by fire, and this fire shall test the quality of each person's work. If any person's work that they built on the foundation, on Christ, talking about their Christian life here, survives this test of fire, that person shall receive a reward. But if any person's work is burned up, that person shall suffer loss of reward, yet he himself, say the next three words with me, shall be saved. Uh-huh. What's God saying here, folks? He's saying that when we get to heaven, as believers, God's going to pull out his cosmic flamethrower, and he is going to open fire on our Christian lives. Not on what we did BC, before Christ. Everything you did before you came to Christ went under the blood, and that is not at issue anymore. We're talking here about what we did after we came to Christ. And when the smoke clears, God's going to see what survives. The gold, the silver, and the precious stones, they're still going to be there. The wood, the hay, and the stubble, they're all going to be gone, burned up. And then God, the Bible says, will reward us for what survives. These are the rewards in heaven for believers that the Bible's always talking about. For example, Revelation 22:12, Jesus said, "Behold, I'm coming quickly, and my reward is with me to render to every person according to what they've done." And this is why the Apostle John wrote believers, 2 John 8, and said, "Look to yourselves, that you may not lose what you've worked for, but that you may win a full reward." But friends, hey, very important. Don't forget what verse 15 of 1 Corinthians 3 says. It says that even if all a believer's works are burned up, even if their Christian life brings no reward at all, what did the verse say? Yet he himself shall be saved. Because our salvation doesn't depend on how we live our Christian life. It depends on what Jesus did for us on the cross. You say, all right, Lon. So let's say I don't care about rewards in heaven. Let's say that I'm very happy as a believer to just kind of slide under the fence barely and get in. So what does that mean? That means I can sin whenever I feel like it, live however I want to, disobey God whenever I'm inclined to do that. That's what you're saying, right? Oh, not so fast, Kemosabe. No. That's not exactly what I'm saying. I'm saying that rewards in heaven are part of the issue, But don't you dare forget the convicting work of the Holy Spirit in our lives as believers. Remember what we said last week, that when we come to Christ, God makes a contract with us. And part of that contract, there are terms to that contract. One of them is that the Holy Spirit now comes to live inside of us, to indwell us. And what does the Holy Spirit do inside of us? Well, he does a lot of things, but one of the things he does, John 16:8, is he convicts people concerning sin. Hey, listen to David's testimony after he had committed sin with Bathsheba about what the Holy Spirit did to him. Psalm 38, verse 1. O Lord, David says, rebuke me no longer in your anger and chasten me not in your wrath. Verse 2, for your arrows have sunk deep into me and your hand has come down hard on me. Verse 3, there is no soundness in my flesh and no health in my bones because of my sin. Verse 4, my sins have gone over my head. And as a heavy burden, they weigh too much for me. Verse 5, my wounds grow foul and fester because of my folly. I am bent over and prostrate. I am utterly spent and crushed because of the tumult in my heart. Hey, what's going on here? I'll tell you what's going on here. It's the Holy Spirit convicting this man of his sin. And the Holy Spirit was whooping it to him. And finally, David says, Uncle, okay, God, you know, enough. Look, verse 18, I confess my iniquity, David says. I'm sorry for my sin. Friends, mission accomplished by the Holy Spirit. You know, when I first came to Christ back in 1971, of course, I was Jewish, and I still am. But I'd come from a Jewish background, and I knew nothing about the Bible. I knew nothing about church. I knew nothing about nothing. And so a lot of my friends, people would challenge me and try to talk me out of this, and that this was stupid, and there was no reality here. And I often get asked for people in those very early weeks and months, what kept you glued to Christ? You couldn't answer, you know, questions, and you couldn't refute supposed contradictions in the Bible. What kept you close to Christ? Was it the joy that you felt? Was it the new power in your life that you felt? Or was it the freedom from guilt that you felt? None of the above. You know what it was? It was the conviction of sin that the Holy Spirit began producing in my life. Friends, I'm telling you, the week I came to Christ, all of a sudden, I couldn't do the things that just the week before I had been able to do without a single pang of conscience in the world. I had been able to lie. I had been able to cheat. I had been able to steal. I had been able to curse like a sailor. I've been able to lust at women without feeling the slightest conscience objection to it. But man, the week after I gave my life to Christ, I mean to tell you, I couldn't do any of those things anymore without the Holy Spirit inside of me beating me to a pulp. And I knew I hadn't done that. And I knew I wasn't responsible for that change. And that's what convinced me more than anything else that something supernatural had happened in my life, that something spiritually unprecedented had happened in my life. And let me just tell you something. Listen here. Look at me. Anybody who says to you that eternal security gives license to a true believer to sin, that person has never had a head-on collision with the convicting ministry of the Holy Spirit. You can count on that. Because once you have a head-on collision with the convicting ministry of the Holy Spirit, there is no such thing as license in the Christian life. Eternal security or no eternal security. He takes out the paddle and comes at you. God disciplines his children, the Bible says. And you say, well, Lon, what about a person who one time claimed to be a Christian and then they just totally turn their back and walk away and never come back again? I mean, didn't they lose their salvation? Well, the answer is, friends, if that person genuinely trusted Christ as their Savior and then does this, the Bible is clear, they still get to heaven. They are still saved. Why? Because of 2 Timothy 2:13, even if we are faithless, God remains faithful. And I admit that obviously every one of these situations is individual and specific, and we have to deal with them individually. However, in the vast majority of these cases, I believe the best explanation biblically is that these folks who do this were never really born again, never really followers of Christ to begin with. Jesus talked about this in Matthew chapter 21. He uses a fig tree that had lots of leaves but no fruit to describe the true spiritual condition of such folks. And Jesus' point is that some people who profess to be followers of Christ, they got all kinds of leaves. They come to church. They sing in the choir. They serve as ushers. They work in the parking lot. They give money in the offering plate. They say all the right things. Praise the Lord. Praise the Lord. They sing the right songs. But underneath all these leaves of spiritual performance, there's no fruit. There's no genuine relationship with Christ. Sadly, there are thousands of people, folks, around our world who were raised in church all their life, but they're all leaves and no fruit. And when these people walk away from Christ, they didn't lose their salvation, Jesus said. They never had it to start with. And he covers this same subject again in Matthew chapter 13 in the parable of the four soils. And what Jesus says in here is that there's a whole group of people who, when they first hear the gospel, they get all excited about it. But there's no depth of soil in their life. And so the gospel seed dries up in their life and never really takes deep root. Friends, when these people walk away from Christ, when they wither and walk away, they're not losing their salvation. They never had it. And I wish I had more time to talk to you about this parable, but we actually have a CD in the lobby where I spent a whole message on this parable. It's part 33 of People Jesus Met. Go out there and purchase one of them, or you can go online and you can download it and podcast it. And I've got a whole message on that. But listen to what John the Apostle said about these people. He said, 1 John 2:19, they went out from us because they were not of us. For if they had been of us, they would no doubt have continued with us. But they went out from us that it might be evident to all that they were not of us. Did you follow that? Yeah. Okay. You understand what he's saying? You say, all right, Lon, I got one final question then. And that's about me. What if I wake up one morning and I don't feel saved? I don't feel eternally secure. Does that mean I lost my salvation? Well, folks, for people living in America like us today, this is a real problem. And I'll tell you why. It's because our culture bases everything on how we feel. I mean, if you don't feel in love with your spouse anymore, our culture says divorce them. If you don't feel like you like your job anymore, our culture says quit. If you don't feel like staying out of debt, our culture says don't. We live in a culture, Madison Avenue has brainwashed us into believing that our feelings are the engine that should pull the train, but the worldview of the Bible is the exact opposite of this. According to the Bible, our feelings should be the caboose, and God's Word and His promises in His Word should be the engine. So if you wake up one morning and you don't feel like you got eternal life and you don't feel like you're saved, hey, remember John 3:16 still says that when we trust Christ, we shall not perish but have everlasting life. Do your feelings that morning change that verse? And Romans 8:1 still says there is no condemnation to those who are in Jesus Christ. Do your feelings change that verse? And John 5:24 still says when we believe in Christ, we have crossed over, are crossed over, and always will be crossed over from death into eternal life. Did your feelings change that? And Jesus said in John 10:28, I give my sheep eternal life, and they shall never perish. Did your feelings change that this morning? Listen, folks, as followers of Christ, Our eternal security is not based on how we feel. It is based on the non-negotiable promises of the written word of God, which remain the same regardless of how you and I feel. And praise God for that. Now, those are our four questions. We answered them. But we got one more. We got one more that we got to answer. So, everybody ready? Okay. All you guys on the internet ready? Okay. So don't let me down today. Are you ready? All right. Come on now. Here we go. Ready? One, two, three. Oh, yeah. Oh, yeah. You say, all right, Lon, so what? This is great. I appreciate this. Well, the so what here is I want to go back for a moment and talk to you about that fourth question about our feelings and how they relate to our Christian life, because we need to be very aware and be careful of the feeling-oriented life as followers of Christ. Look, as followers of Christ, the only way that you and I can have a Christian life that is consistent and stable and resilient is to have a Christian life where God's Word and God's promises are the engine and our feelings are the caboose. So as a follower of Christ, if you're facing hard times and you feel alone, God says, don't listen to your feelings, because I made you a promise, Hebrews 13:5, that I will never leave you nor will I ever forsake you. You are not alone. And as followers of Christ, if we feel like we need guidance and we need wisdom and we feel like we're adrift, God says, don't listen to your feelings. You're not adrift. And you're not out there lost, but Jeremiah 29:11, I have a plan for you that I'm working out, a plan for good and not for evil. And oh, by the way, Isaiah 30:21, you shall hear a voice behind you saying, this is the way, walk ye in it. When it's time to make a turn, I'll tell you when it's time to make a turn. And as followers of Christ, when we look at the world around us today and we feel hopeless, God says, don't listen to those feelings. You get into the Word of God and study the Word of God, and there's more hope in there than you'll know what to do with. Romans 15:4, for whatever was written in earlier times was written for our instruction, talking about the Bible, that through the encouragement of the Scriptures we might have what? Hope. And I love Hebrews 6:19, which says that God's promises in the Bible give us hope that form an anchor for our soul, steadfast and sure. Let's pray together. Dear Heavenly Father, you know that we as people are feeling-driven beings. We have feelings about everything. They go up and down and all around, in and out. And we can't even control how we feel about things. They're just there. So, Lord Jesus, for people now, right here today, who are going through tough times, help each of us to say, all right, let's put God's promises up front and help me believe them and rest my weight on them. Eventually, they'll come around. Lord, speak to us deeply and change the very way we live, because we were here today and we sat under the teaching of the Word of God. And we pray these things in Jesus' name. And what do God's people say?
13: Amen.
12: Amen.
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1: Acronyms appear every day in our conversations. For example, when texting, LOL means laugh out loud. And BFF means best friends forever. Here's an acronym that might help you when praying. ASK. A stands for asking. Jesus said, "Ask and it will be given to you." S stands for seeking. Jesus said, "Seek and you will find." K stands for knocking. Jesus said, "Knock and it will be opened to you." Is prayer really as easy as Jesus makes it sound? It is if you ask and keep on asking, seek and keep on seeking, knock and keep on knocking. And so the next time you ask, expect Jesus to RSVP.
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1: Acronyms appear every day in our conversations. For example, when texting, LOL means laugh out loud, and BFF means best friends forever. Here's an acronym that might help you when praying. ASK. A stands for asking. Jesus said, "Ask and it will be given to you." S stands for seeking. Jesus said, "Seek and you will find." K stands for knocking. Jesus said, "Knock and it will be opened to you." Is prayer really as easy as Jesus makes it sound? It is if you ask and keep on asking, seek and keep on seeking, knock and keep on knocking. And so the next time you ask, expect Jesus to RSVP.
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5: With SRN News, I'm Ron Taylor. Iran has fired ballistic missiles and drones toward Bahrain and Kuwait. The U.S. said Saturday that it intercepted several aimed at Gulf allies and the Strait of Hormuz. Bahrain called on Tehran to stop what it called a serious escalation. Meanwhile, the Treasury Department is considering allowing Gulf allies to tap into frozen Iranian assets to pay for damages they sustained in the war. Authorities say a shooting near a community festival in Toledo, Ohio, wounded at least 12, with two in critical condition. The Toledo Police Department said the shooting happened near the Old West End Festival, an annual gathering of live music and home tours. The New York Knicks lead the San Antonio Spurs 2-0 in the NBA Finals. The Knicks beat the Spurs 105-104 in a nail-biter in San Antonio last night to win their 13th straight playoff game. Game 3 heads to Madison Square Garden Monday night, where President Trump plans to be in attendance. This is SRN News.
1: Acronyms appear every day in our conversations. For example, when texting, LOL means laugh out loud, and BFF means best friends forever. Here's an acronym that might help you when praying. ASK. A stands for asking. Jesus said, "Ask and it will be given to you." S stands for seeking. Jesus said, "Seek and you will find." K stands for knocking. Jesus said, "Knock and it will be opened to you." Is prayer really as easy as Jesus makes it sound? It is if you ask and keep on asking, seek and keep on seeking, knock and keep on knocking. And so the next time you ask, expect Jesus to RSVP.
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1: Acronyms appear every day in our conversations. For example, when texting, LOL means laugh out loud, and BFF means best friends forever. Here's an acronym that might help you when praying. ASK. A stands for asking. Jesus said, "Ask and it will be given to you." S stands for seeking. Jesus said, "Seek and you will find." K stands for knocking. Jesus said, "Knock and it will be opened to you." Is prayer really as easy as Jesus makes it sound? It is if you ask and keep on asking. See.

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5: Impact will the Iran war have on our economy? It's already having a significant impact. Will the United States blockade of the Straits of Hormuz be one in which it lasts for weeks, months, and seriously impacting the transportation of oil? Will that play a major part? As you look at it, already we find gas prices rising. Gas is just now a little under $4 a gallon. But even more seriously for the trucking industry, diesel fuel is about $5 a gallon. That means that food costs will continue to rise. That means because trucking costs rise, the rise of household goods will be there continually. Construction costs will go up. And as you look around us today, we find some very troubling signs in the economy. There is a prominent economic magazine in the United States called The Insider. And recently, The Insider ran an article that was titled "The U.S. Economy, Seven Deadly Signs." And this sentence caught my attention. Parts of the America's economy are already in deep trouble, and the weakness could drag the whole country into a recession. Now, here's another very serious economic problem, and it's this. Our national debt in the United States is $39.1 trillion. That's trillion with a T. That translates into an annual household income debt of $289,000 per person, per household, rather. If you look at this and you compute it, America's national debt rose $2 trillion this last year. That's $8 billion a day. Now, when you have debts rising at that extent, and you have a $39.1 trillion debt in the United States, how do you pay off that debt? Well, you borrow money. And when you borrow money, what happens? You pay interest. So we are not even paying off our debt now. We're paying interest on that debt. What about if your household had credit card debts that you maxed out and you were paying 18% or therefore on your credit card debt? How long could you continue to borrow and continue to wildly spend without having an economic crash in your family? Can we think that the United States of America is going to be continuing to borrow, continuing to run up its national debt without some economic crash? Now, I'm not suggesting that that economic crash is going to come today or tomorrow or next month, but I am suggesting that as you look at the trends in the United States, thinking people, brilliant economists who look at what's going on behind the scenes are seriously concerned. Now, as a Bible student, we ask the question, what does this all mean? And as a Bible student, we ask the question, what does the Bible predict about a coming economic crash? But even more seriously, how can I be prepared for that crash? How can we prepare our families and our children for what's coming? First, let's look at what's coming, and then let's discover how we can prepare for it. We go to the book of Revelation. The Revelation was written by John on the island of Patmos. It's God's last message for mankind. And it provides for us specific details on what's coming upon the world. In Revelation chapter 18, we look at a threefold union. The union of the fallen church powers, the union of political powers, and the union of economic powers. And here, in Revelation the 18th chapter, looking there at the 9th through 11th verses, I read, Scripture says, "And the kings of the earth who committed

0: fornication and lived luxuriously with her. That's the kings of the earth uniting with the religious powers. Will weep and lament for her when they see the smoke of her burning. Verse 10, standing at a distance for fear of her torment, saying, "Alas, alas, that great city Babylon." Now, Babylon is a symbol in the book of Revelation for religious confusion. It's a union of church and state. "For in 1 hour her judgment has come." And what happens when the judgments of God fall in these last days of Earth's history? Verse 11, "The merchants of the earth will weep and mourn over her. No one buys her merchandise anymore." Well, if no one buys her merchandise anymore, this is describing what? A great economic collapse. But even to make it more clearer than this, let your eyes drop down to verse 17. "For in 1 hour her riches came to nothing." So the Bible predicts in the book of Revelation that there will be a rapid, sudden economic collapse. Now, this is not unique to the book of Revelation. If we go over here to the book of James and come to James chapter 5, verse 1 to 5. "Come now, you rich, weep and howl for your miseries that are coming upon you." Rich people? Miseries coming upon them? Why? "Your riches are corrupted and your garments are moth-eaten. Your gold and silver are corroded, and their corrosion will be a witness against you and will eat your flesh like fire. You've heaped treasures together for the last days." So here, the Bible talks about this sudden economic collapse. It talks about heaping treasure for the last days, but that money being rotten or moth-eaten or collapsed. Isn't it kind of fascinating, too, where it says your gold and silver are corroded? One of the most secure investments today is gold. One of the most secure investments that people are buying up golden bullion, golden bars, so that if there is an economic collapse, they believe that they will be secure. What's God saying in James chapter 5? Everything you placed security in is going to let you down. There's no security in riches. There's no security in wealth. There's no security in our material possessions. We are headed for a great economic collapse. Ellen White, in 9th volume of the Testimonies, page 13, makes this remarkable statement. "There are not many, even among educators and statesmen, who comprehend the causes that underlie the present state of society. Those who hold the reins of government are not able to solve the problem of moral corruption, poverty, pauperism, and increasing crime. They are struggling in vain." Now, what are they doing? They're struggling. How are they struggling? In vain. To do what? To place business operations on a more secure basis. If men would give more heed to the teaching of God's word, they would find a solution to the problems that perplex them. I'm fascinated with this sentence, that business people, the brightest minds that we have in the world, are struggling in vain to try to solve the problems that we have in our economy today. When you look at the situation in our economy, how can you and I be protected from this economic crash? How can we be prepared for this crash whenever it comes? And again, I am not a calamity howler, you know that. I'm not saying this is going to happen this month or next month, but what I am saying is, based on the Bible and based on the facts of the economic world, a crash is going to come. So the question becomes then, what are some sound biblical principles to safeguard our families in this coming crisis? Here are four biblical principles that if you put them into practice, you will have safeguards, you'll have guide rails and guardrails to protect you when the world goes insane because the economy, the money that they put their confidence in, disintegrates before their eyes, that there's this great economic collapse. You can keep your mind when the world loses its mind, when the riches in 1 hour are worth little or nothing because of this economic collapse. you can have security. Four basic principles of economic security. Here's principle number one. Live today in the light of eternity. Matthew, the sixth chapter. These are the words of Christ. Live today in the light of eternity. Matthew chapter 6. Jesus speaks. And we begin there with Matthew 6 and verse 31. Let's go back and pick up verse 28. So why do you worry about clothing? In other words, why do you worry about material things? Consider the lilies of the field, how they grow. They neither toil nor spin. Yet I say to you that even Solomon in all his glory was not arrayed like one of these. Now if God so clothes the grass of the field, which today is, and tomorrow is thrown into the oven, will he not much more clothe you, you of little faith? Do we work? Definitely. Do we try to be as economical as possible? Certainly. But we trust that God will supply our needs. What does it say in Philippians 4, verse 19? My God shall supply your need. We live for eternal values, not the things of time. We're not squeezed by the material values of this life. Notice I continue. Therefore, don't worry. Verse 31. We need not to be in fear and anxiety and worry about some economic collapse. Don't worry about what shall we eat, what shall we drink, what shall we wear. After all these things the Gentiles seek, Gentiles that is worldly, unbelievers, those that don't know Christ. For your heavenly Father knows that you need all these things. We have absolute trust, absolute confidence in our heavenly Father. Seek first the kingdom of God and his righteousness, and all these things will be added unto you. Therefore, do not worry about tomorrow, for tomorrow will worry about its own things. Sufficient for the day is its own trouble. Seek first the kingdom of God. Place your priority on the things of eternity, not on the things of time.
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0: In Proverbs 23, verse 4 and 5, we read these meaningful verses. Everything in this life is transitory and will pass away. That which alone will endure be that which is eternal. Proverbs 23, verse 4. Will you set your eyes on that which is not? For riches certainly make themselves wings. They fly away like an eagle toward heaven. Didn't you get that? Don't set your eyes on things that are not, things that are going to just fly away, things that are so fleeting. The new pair of shoes that we buy today is going to be worn out tomorrow. The new clothes that we buy today are going to be out of fashion tomorrow. The new car we buy today is going to break down sometime. And the new house we have will certainly have repairs. Does that mean we shouldn't buy new things, buy new clothes, buy new shoes, buy a new house? Not at all. But it means we shouldn't be obsessed with them. We can have possessions, but possession should never have us. It's when possessions control you. It's when you covet more and more and more. In simple faith, seek God and his righteousness and trust him. First principle of surviving the economic collapse that's coming. Live today in the light of eternity. Second, recognize that God is the giver of all good gifts and be faithful in your stewardship. Deuteronomy chapter 8, verse 18. Deuteronomy 8, verse 18. See, everything we have really comes from God. We are stewards of God's good gifts. Our health is a gift that comes from God. Our job is a gift that comes from God. Certainly we have talents, we have abilities that God has given us. Many of us have honed those talents and abilities, sure. But what does it say in Deuteronomy 8, verse 18? You shall remember the Lord your God, for it is he who gives you power to get wealth, that he may establish his covenant, which he swore to your fathers as this day. Remember the Lord your God. because it's He who gives you power to get wealth. In other words, be a faithful steward of God's funds. Proverbs chapter 3, verse 9 and 10, make this observation. Proverbs 3, verse 9 and 10. If you want to be financially prosperous, be a faithful steward with the funds that God has given you. Place God first in your stewardship. The scripture says, Proverbs 3, verse 9 and 10, honor the Lord with your possessions, with the first fruits of all your increase, so your barns will be filled with plenty, and your vats will overflow with new wine. When we place God first in our lives, He blesses us in amazing ways. I remember as a young pastor, I was teaching the importance of stewardship, the importance of putting God first. And I quoted Malachi 3, verse 8 to 10, that says, that talks about, bring you all the tithe into the storehouse. And I explained that the tithe is a tenth of our income, that as we are faithful in our tithe, that God promises to supply our needs. And that being faithful in tithe acknowledges that we believe that God has given us the ability to get wealth and that all of our finances are His. It's not that 10% is God's and we, and 90% we do whatever we want with. No, the 10% that we give to God acknowledges that everything is His and we want to be faithful in how we use it. I was teaching that, and after that sermon, I was sitting in my office one day, and a man made an appointment with me, and he came in, and he had in his hand a brown paper bag. And when he came in, I could tell he was pretty upset. He said, Pastor, you said that I have to pay tithe and be faithful in all that God gives me. I want to show you something, Pastor. Pastor, here are my bills. And he began taking his bills out of that brown paper bag and throwing them on my desk. One, two, three. And as he threw them on my desk, he said, no, Pastor, you tell me. How can I possibly pay tithe with all these bills? The bills are more than my income. I sat there for a moment, and then I looked up calmly and said, Sir, has your method gotten you out of debt? He said, Pastor, you know it hasn't. I said, look, why don't for the next 6 months you try God's method? Seek Him first. Place priority on the things of eternity. Secondly, be a faithful steward to God. Play fair with God. Be honest with God in your stewardship and watch what God does in your finances. He said, Pastor, I'll do it. And you know, I gave him some other financial counsel about how to get out of debt. We talked a little bit about paying off things a little bit at a time. We talked about the fact of carefulness in purchasing. And you know, in 6 months, that man was doing a lot better. So how do we protect against this coming economic crash? We place our minds on things above. We recognize that God will take care of us. Secondly, we become faithful in our stewardship. And there's a third thing that is equally as important. And the Bible talks about indebtedness. Avoid debt like a plague is the third principle. Avoid debt like a plague. If you make an investment that necessitates your going into debt, be sure the thing that you invest in has equity in it to pay off the debt. For example, if you buy a house, most of us don't have the finances to pay for the house cash, so we have to take a loan. But be sure that house has equity in it to help pay off your debt. The Bible is very clear about indebtedness. Proverbs 22, verse 7. Solomon, wisest man that ever lived, other than Jesus, says this, Proverbs 22, 7. The rich rule over the poor, and the borrower is servant to the lender. So if you find yourself in debt, you're in slavery. You're in economic slavery. You can't do the things that you want. Interest rates continue to strangle your joy. You wonder every month how you're going to make it. The borrower is servant to the lender. Romans 13, verse 8 puts it this way. Romans 13, verse 8 puts it this way. These economic principles, if you say to yourself, I would rather save to purchase something then go in debt to purchase it. There are some people that go on shopping sprees with money they don't have, put it on their credit card, can't pay the credit card at the end of the month, and as the result of that are in serious, serious debt. Romans 13, verse 8 says, "Owe no one anything except to love one another, for he who loves another has fulfilled the law." Owe nobody anything. There's a certain liberation. There's a certain freedom when you do not owe somebody else money. You're not in slavery. You're not in bondage. You're not in jail or in prison to that. We were teaching these principles once, and a young couple attended a seminar on the Holy Spirit. And the speaker talked about how the Holy Spirit leads us to be convicted about certain sins. Now, this couple was having a very difficult time. They usually were quite harmonious in their relationship, but they have gone through some very rocky times, arguing, debating. And one of the reasons for that is they were going further and further and further into debt. And the Holy Spirit convicted them that they needed to pay off their indebtedness before they made further purchases. Now, this couple loved skiing. And so they decided, look, although we'd like new skis for this ski season, and like new ski boots, we're not going to buy them. One day they were in the mall and they walked by a ski shop. And on the window of the ski shop, there was a big sign that said, "All skis, 50 to 60% off. They looked at one another and said, "That's amazing." Then ski jackets, 50% off. Ski poles and boots, big, big sale, huge sale. They said, "Let's just go in and look." They began to look, tried on ski jacket, tried on ski boots, got fitted for skis, and it was only going to be a couple thousand dollars. And they said, "Look, just this once, we can put it on our credit card." And so as they were walking out to the cashier, and the cashier was, you know, ringing up everything, they looked at one another. And she said, "Honey, we made a pledge to God that we're not going to go in further indebtedness. We didn't even pray about this. Let's pray about it." And so they said to the clerk, "Could you hold these things for a minute?" And they went out into the mall and held hands there and prayed a simple prayer. "Dear Lord, we know that this indebtedness has put us in economic bondage. And we know that our indebtedness is causing us friction in our marriage. Lord, we don't want to make a misstep. Give us wisdom." Both of them felt convicted, very, very convicted, that they should not make that purchase and go further in debt. They went into the clerk and said, "We're sorry, we're not going to buy." And they said when they walked out, they took a deep breath and felt incredible, incredible joy. Here are three principles. Three principles that will help you when the economic crash takes place. Number one, right now, begin seeking God first. Place your interest in things of time, not in things. Place your interest in things of eternity, not in things on time. Place your focus on that which really counts forever and ever and ever. Secondly, make stewardship a way of life for you. Be sure to remember that it's God that gives you power to get wealth. And be faithful in your tithe and offerings. By doing that, God is teaching you faith to stand through the coming crisis. Thirdly, avoid debt like a plague. And if you're in debt, limit your purchases and begin working slowly to get out of it. And fourthly, learn to be content with what you have. Learn to be content. 1 Timothy chapter 6. You know, it's a wonderful thing to be content with what you have. Not to be continually wanting something else that you don't have, that's just going to cost you more money, that's going to put you further possibly in debt. Because, you know, the Apostle Paul talks about contentment. And he says to Timothy, 1 Timothy chapter 6, verse 6 to 8, he says this, "But godliness with contentment is great gain. For we brought nothing into this world, and it's certain we're going to carry nothing out. Having food and clothing, with these we shall be content." My friend, It's a wonderful thing to be content with the gifts that God has given you.
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1: Acronyms appear every day in our conversations. For example, when texting, LOL means laugh out loud, and BFF means best friends forever. Here's an acronym that might help you when praying. ASK. A stands for asking. Jesus said, ask and it will be given to you. S stands for seeking. Jesus said, seek and you will find. K stands for knocking. Jesus said, knock and it will be opened to you. Is prayer really as easy as Jesus makes it sound? It is if you ask and keep on asking, seek and keep on seeking, knock and keep on knocking. And so the next time you ASK, expect Jesus to RSVP.
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4: News this hour from Town Hall. I'm Ron Taylor. President Trump is happy to hear about the latest report about the labor market, which is really looking up. Correspondent Laura Winters with the latest.
5: The numbers defying the economic forecast turns out double the amount of jobs were created last month in May, 172,000 to be exact. President Trump on board Air Force One telling reporters he's thrilled with the upswing in the labor market.
6: So we had incredible job numbers, you saw that, and we have good everything, good numbers, but the job numbers just came out and they were fantastic.
5: Laura Winters reporting.
4: Unemployment stands at 4.3%. Ebola is affecting the lives of Congolese citizens.
7: A wedding in Bunia, Congo, where Ebola continues to strike down citizens. The bride says she was disappointed when only 50 people out of 300 guests were allowed to enter the church. But Bunia in eastern Ituri province is where Congolese officials say many of the Ebola cases in the country exist. Authorities in the country are calling it an active community transmission after 71 new cases were confirmed within 24 hours. I'm Donna Water.
4: Several female Navy officers say they see Defense Secretary Pete Hegseth's recent intervention in a promotions list as a sign of their careers now having a ceiling. The Navy had selected 31 sailors to promote from the rank of captain to one-star admiral, but Hegseth cut 9, including 3 women, from the list. The New York Knicks lead the San Antonio Spurs 2-0 in the NBA Finals. The Knicks beat the Spurs 105-104 in a nail-biter in San Antonio Friday night for their 13th straight playoff game, the Game 3 heading to Madison Square Garden Monday night, where the president plans to be in attendance. News and analysis at townhall.com.
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4: The three remaining 60 Minutes stars say they're staying at the CBS show because they don't want to see it die.
9: Executive producer Tanya Simon was fired. So were correspondents Sharon Alfonsi, Cecilia Vega, and this week's Scott Pelley. It leaves the show with three reporters.
10: I'm Bill Whitaker.
11: I'm John Wertheim.
12: I'm Leslie Stahl.
9: In a memo to fellow staff obtained by the AP, Stahl, Whitaker, and Wertheim expressed anger over the recent firings and were having a hard time deciding whether to stay. The three remaining reporters said if they can continue committing acts of independent, fearless journalism and storytelling, they're here for it, adding, if not, they leave. I'm Ed Donahue.
4: Golden Tempo won the Belmont Stakes 5 weeks after winning the Kentucky Derby. Golden Tempo charged down the stretch at Saratoga Race Course to capture the third and final leg of the Triple Crown with jockey Jose Ortiz aboard for trainer Sherry DeVoe. More news at townhall.com. A British actor known for his suave, smooth voice has passed away.
10: British actor Anthony Head was known for his TV role as Rupert Giles, the watcher who guided Buffy the Vampire Slayer. He was also a villainous ex-husband on Ted Lasso, the Prime Minister in Little Britain, and Uther Pendragon on BBC's Merlin.
11: How do you expect anyone to fear a king who does not know his own mind?
10: Head's career spanned 5 decades. After training at the London Academy of Music and Dramatic Art in the 1970s, he appeared in West End and major British stage productions. In a statement, his daughters Daisy and Emily Head say he died at age 72 of complications from pneumonia. I'm Jennifer King.
4: Anthropic is proposing that top AI companies coordinate a way to pause the development of advanced AI systems if they become too dangerous. The company behind the Claude chatbot says the technology is improving so quickly there's a risk that humans could lose control. More on these stories at townhall.com.
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14: 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Straight ahead, everything you need to know about the top headlines of the day and a perspective that will give you some eternity to it, plus practical tips for family life, spiritual life, and good old regular life. It's Kevin McCullough, Monday through Friday, on That Kevin Show. From the Connors and Sullivan Broadcast Studios, the man who is not what he wants to be, but is way grateful that he's not who he used to be, here's
19: the Kevin Willis. Thank you for being here. Thank you to those of you that are helping us with our Angel Tree Camp system. Friends, we have less than 100 children to go now. Thank you to those of you yesterday who added another almost dozen kids to the roster, and now we're now counting down from that magical number of 100. And I would like to get all the way to zero by the time we're done. But friends, it's going to take every one of us that can say, "Hey, I can help a kid experience camp this year, and I want to do it, and I want to make sure that I get it across the finish line," because we're running out of time. And if there were just 98 of you that heard me talking right now, and we're on 400 radio stations, so one in every four radio stations listening right now, if one person out of every four radio stations said, "You know what, I can do a one-time gift of $200 or 2 one-month gifts of $100 each or whatever, but I want to make sure that one of these kids gets to camp," friends, it would just mean the world to me personally, but it would mean even more to the child who you make it happen for. So we're at roughly 63 kids sent to camp today. Can we get another 12 kids and get to 75 this hour? Could we have 12 kids, 12 people who said, "You know what, Kevin, I'm gonna see to it that one of those children gets to go to camp this summer. For $200, you can take care of all of the expenses that they have for the camp, and they will have the time of their life. But most importantly, they will meet Jesus firsthand in the lives of the counselors and the teachers and everybody else that they'll come into contact with, and it will change their life for good." So for those of you that have participated already, thank you. We got a really late start. Their phone lines weren't working. You have to go to thatkevinshow.com and click the banner at the top of the page. And I know there's a big hesitation to always just do things on the internet with my audience. So I'm asking you, please stretch outside of your comfort zone. Please, if you're a phone person, say, okay, this time, this one time, I will use my phone to go to the website and click the banner. And then I'll give the gift and I'll make sure that a kid gets to go to Christian camp from the Angel Tree program. These kids, they all have the same thing in common. They had parents who went to prison. And through no fault of the child at all, they've had a life that's been punishing them for that ever since. So if the parent in the prison goes through the Angel Tree Bible Study program and they get to the end and they graduate, they get to nominate their kid for a week of Christian camp where their child can meet the same Jesus that they just met in the prison going through the Bible Study program. Here's what we need you to do. We had 162 names to start the campaign off with. The first 2 weeks, we lost completely because the phone lines weren't working. We're behind schedule. We're up against the wall. It's so bad. And I want to make sure that all 162 kids get taken care of. So we have 99 to go. Can I have 99 of you help us? 98 of you help us say, yes, we will do this right now. Friends, if you're looking for a way to make a massive impact in the kingdom and you've got some expendable income, a $10,000 gift, I believe, would get 40 children to camp. And if you're willing to do that, I'll fly you to New York. We'll have dinner together. I'll say thank you personally for doing it. But whether you can do $10,000 or not, can you do a one-time gift of $200 or a two-month gift of $100 in each month? If you can do that, we can get all of these kids to Christian camp this summer. And I don't know about where you live, but here in the tri-state area, if you want to send a kid to a Christian camp, out of pocket, it's going to cost you $500 to $1,000, depending on the camp, depending on where it's located and so forth. These kids, their entire camp will be taken care of because these camps are investing in these kids as well. So we need your help. I need 98 valiant, incredible warriors for what is good to step forward and say, count me in, Kev. I'm in. We're ready to go. We must get these kids to camp. And I want you so badly to help us do what we need to do to get them there. Here's the phone number. Not the phone number, the website. thatkevinshow.com. Don't call the phone number. The phone number has been having problems. Go to the website. thatkevinshow.com. Click the banner at the top of the page, thatkevinshow.com. All right. We've also got some breaking news that we're going to keep you on top of as well. The latest in Iran is really I find it quite puzzling because the president has, I think, a number of options at his disposal. And we're going to talk with KT McFarland about this. The options are what he could do, what he knows he can do, what he could do if the Europeans helped, what he could do if Iran showed an uncharacteristic tendency of wanting to help and bring this to a conclusion faster. But they all contain the same thing. The uranium has to leave Iranian hands. The uranium that's buried under the mountains, we have to dig it up and we have to get it out. Kazakhstan has offered to take it off our hands. Russia has the ability to deal with this. China could deal with this material. The U.S. certainly could deal with this material. Though, to be honest, we're the furthest away. We're the least likely possibility of making any sense of any of it. But in all of those scenarios, it gets it out of the hands of the Iranians. And that's what, even if you're China or Russia or Kazakhstan at this point, you've seen enough crazy come from Iran. They can't have enriched nuclear material. You just can't let them have uranium. It's just not feasible. They are nuts. And when they lose their temper, they get even crazier. They've still been attacking the last 3 days. They've still been attacking their neighbors, trying to shoot desalinization plants for water supplies, and other things. And if you're Saudi Arabia, if you're the Qataris, if you're in any number of these countries, you're like, They're the only ally, quasi allies that Iran had going into this, and they have just continually injured that relationship as they've gone along. So the president is still working through what he feels like will be the best deal. I'm going to ask KT in the second hour, what do you actually make of who we're dealing with? Are we dealing with people that can actually make decisions? Because their president resigned, and then he didn't. He unresigned, and then he resigned again. And who knows what the truth is today? I mean, it could be something brand new all over that. And then there's something else we're keeping our eye on today. Today is election day in a number of states. California is going to the polls. New Jersey is going to the polls. There's a number of people that are going to the polls that all need active participation. So if your state has voting today, go vote. I did it in the middle of the day. I got some of my stuff done. I said, okay, got a little window, zipped over to the school where I vote, cast my ballot, did it. There was nobody there. And on a low election turnout, your vote actually counts much, much more than it normally would, because the fewer the participants, the more impact every vote matters. So even if you've had a low turnout in your district today, tell your people, go vote. Let's go vote. Let's get the best candidates lined up for the November general elections as we can. All right, that's all straight ahead. Kevin McCullough, we got a big, big show. Big heavyweight names today. I'm so excited about where we're going with all of it, and I hope that you'll just stay right here. It's That Kevin Show, thatkevinshow.com.
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1: 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Yes, a deadly wildfire that destroys thousands of acres of forest, wildlife, and even human life. It seems to happen every summer in places like California and Arizona. According to the Bible, the tongue is just as powerful and fiery. A single word can set off a wildfire in a person's life that destroys and devastates his spirit. A soul scorched by blazing words is a terrible sight to behold. Do red-hot words spew forth from your mouth? Are you aware of how they burn others? Are you ready to take full responsibility for your verbal conflagrations? When words fly like sparks, it's time to call the fire department.
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1: Robert Frost is famous for his poem about two roads in life. He begins, "Two roads diverged in a wood, and sorry I could not travel both. I think I know the names of those two roads. One is called Wisdom Way, the other is Foolish Freeway. One is a quiet, narrow country road that few travel. The other is a 10-lane superhighway with room for high-occupancy vehicles, frequent travelers, and rush hour traffic. One road is pure, peace-loving, considerate, full of mercy and good fruit. The other hazards envy and selfishly ambitious drivers. I took the one less traveled by, says Frost, and that has made all the difference.
2: 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Join him for Something Good. For information, visit somethinggoodradio.org.

0: this all week. We have been asking the question, how do we live? How do we live in a culture that despises God? How do we live in a culture that really has no use for his word? And how do we live as people who desire to structure our lives, hopefully, prayerfully, around those two things? And it's an interesting day for me because I'm out at the Talkers Conference on Long Island today, interacting with the rest of Talk Radio, who I will tell you, if you think that's the culture in the society at large, wait until you get a bunch of media people in the room together. Sophia Jenkins is with us, and Sophia, the atmosphere at the Talkers Conference every year is one of, well, we're the know-it-alls on the radio. We don't need God or his word or anything else. So it's a very interesting environment for me to be in today, and I want to represent well, and I want to be practicing what we've been talking about. So I think it's kind of interesting that we're talking about legacy and activation of Elijah's story here on the last day. What are we looking at?
1: Yeah, it's been an incredible week and journey thus far as we examined Elijah's experience here in what we're calling the anatomy of a cave. Oh, legacy, activation thereof, it really leads us to this de-isolation protocol. He's establishing legacy and succession. But we look at it, verses 15 and 16 in 1 Kings 19. And Yahweh says to him, go, return on your way to the wilderness of Damascus, and when you arrive, you shall anoint Hazael to be king over Syria, Jehu the son of Nimshi, you shall anoint to be king over Israel, Elisha the son of Shaphat of Abel-Meholah, you shall anoint to be prophet in your place. The beauty of the story is that after Elijah goes through these varying degrees of anxiety, isolation, he now concludes here where God shifts the focus to action, community, and the ability to pass the torch as a cure for his despair. Now, God doesn't coddle Elijah's self-pity, the self-pity he presented with when he approached God. He gives him instead a concrete to-do list. He says, go, return your way. You shall anoint Hazael, Jehu, and Elisha as prophet in your place. And Elijah is therefore commanded to find Elisha and throw his mantle over him. One of the remarkable things about journeying with God is when we face challenge, especially following triumph, and we look to God for answers, oftentimes the answer does not come in the manner in which we expect. So God's first instruction to Elijah here, where he probably just expected some added security, some help holding him and perhaps shielding him from the impending attack. Instead, God's first instruction is go, return. Shuv is the root word for repentance, teshuva. In Hebrew thought, repentance is not just a feeling of regret. It is literally a physical U-turn. Similarly here, God tells Elijah that the cure for the cave is a physical reorientation back toward reality and back toward community.
0: Hmm.
1: What a remarkable illustration it is there, that God would not say, I'm delivering you out of the harm or out of the circumstances that we face. Rather, he is advising that we return to go back to the community from which we've come. So that as he is blessing, as he's healing and setting us free, we're in a position to advance his kingdom work and build that succession, such as the case here with Elijah.
0: So here's the friends. Here's the deal, friends. We don't get a pass. That at the end of the day, he will be with us. And if he is with us, that is all we need. There's a longtime music producer out of Nashville who used to run a music group called Truth. I don't think they're together anymore, but they were kind of a choir. A lot of popular groups came out of them for him, Point of Grace, Avalon, some others. But his name is Roger Breland, and he used to say all the time that until God is all that we have, we sometimes will never know that he is all we need. But once he is all that we have, we then discover that he was all we need. And if he is all we need, then that can be all that we ever have and be fine. And that's kind of what Elijah's figuring out here, that, okay, he has the big mountaintop experience, literally. God blasts the enemies, blows their minds. The emoji of the mind blown could be 50,000 times bigger than it is. That's what God did. He's scared of the queen. He's in the cave. He's going through all of these anxiety-riddled exercises of, like, questioning. And yet, at the end, God says, no, I've got you. And if I've got you, then you don't need anything else.
1: Absolutely. And you know, it's a reminder, too, that the challenge that Elijah faced, it was specifically his. It was specifically tailored for his life, his anxieties, his hang-ups, also for his shortcomings so that God could develop him. When we think about the mantle that the scripture talks of, it's derived from the root Hebrew word, it's adoret, and the root word there is adar, which means majestic, wide, glorious. The adoret itself was actually the physical symbolization of Elijah's authority and his singular burden.
0: Right.
1: So by throwing his adoret onto Elisha, Elijah is physically and psychologically sharing the weight that he carried. He's transitioning from loneliness as a hero now to mentorship. And what better way do we have to find alignment, to find mutual sharing of a burden than to actually develop someone else?
0: No, that's another whole week of study right there, Sophia. We literally, because, and I think this is true, and if you notice, at least this is true in my own life, it's been my experience, let me put it that way, I don't want to subject other people to my experience necessarily, but we all, I believe, need a Paul in our life, and we all need a Timothy in our life. We all need someone who we can turn to and ask for insight and wisdom and say, help me understand what God is saying about this. And we then need to be turned around and pouring that into other people. And it may not all happen at the same time, but I've found largely, Pastor, that when my life is the most content is when I have one of those on each end. I have someone that I can turn to, and I have someone that is turning to me. And I think that's how God intends his people to do his work.
1: Yeah, absolutely. Absolutely. And even while he felt alone and didn't necessarily tap his resource to whom he should be turning to, he certainly finds peace, a sense of accomplishment and reward in finding someone else to pour into.
0: Yeah.
1: And God is remarkable that way, right? So one thing that really still resonates with the rest of this context here in the scriptures, the behavioral activation that takes place. So the way out of the cave, the clinical cure for this isolation, is physical movement and outward-focused tasks. And most often, you have to do something outwardly. You know, oftentimes we're so focused on what we're dealing with, the challenges we're faced with, that we have no room or capacity to do something for others. But God gives Elijah external work to pull him out of his own head. And so Elijah learns that he is a link in a chain, not the chain itself.
0: Yeah. Going back to my own personal experience, what you're saying resonates so strong because I've had really dark chapters of life, but the ones that have turned into something meaningful and something that I've really seen God do something in is when he has said, hey, focus on what you can do for that person there. And in a way, getting my eyes off of my own issues, my own fears, my own anxieties, my own problems is a form of turning them over to him. But so is serving where he sticks you. So if he kicks you back in the game, get in the game.
1: Absolutely.
0: Sophia, this has been so fantastic. We're out of time. Real quickly, if people want to join the congregation at Ruach this weekend, where do they go? How do they find you? And what will you be teaching on?
1: So this weekend we will be at actually First Park Baptist Church. That is at 315 West 7th Street in Plainfield, New Jersey.
0: Okay.
1: And that begins at 10 a.m. They can also continue to follow us. Our website is ruachoutreach.org. To stay abreast of any coming events and look for opportunities to serve, because we're always looking for ways to.
0: And real quick, what's your text for this Sunday?
1: The text for this Sunday, I'm tired of all this, but it really relates to God restoring us and pulling us out of there.
0: Yeah. A really good message, I think, to follow up on this great week of discussion. Hey, thank you, Pastor, for being with us, and we look forward to having you back.
1: Thank you so much, Kevin.
0: You got it. Calvin McCullough, it's a big broadcast this Friday. Stay here.
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3: With SRN News, I'm Ron Taylor. Authorities say a shooting near a busy street festival in Ohio has wounded at least 12 people. Toledo police say the shooting happened Saturday near the Old West End Festival, an annual gathering of live music and home tours in a historic district. Deputy Police Chief Joe Heverman says it appears that at least two people fired weapons and they were probably shooting at each other. Two of the victims are in critical condition. Iran has fired ballistic missiles and drones toward Bahrain and Kuwait. The U.S. said yesterday that it intercepted several aimed at Gulf allies and the Strait of Hormuz. Bahrain called on Tehran to stop what it called a serious escalation. Meanwhile, the Treasury Department is considering allowing Gulf allies to tap into frozen Iranian assets to pay for damages they sustained in the war. The upcoming World Cup will feature 48 teams and 104 matches across the United States, Mexico, and Canada. Also presents a massive security challenge as well. This is SRN News.
4: Acronyms appear every day in our conversations. For example, when texting, LOL means laugh out loud, and BFF means best friends forever. Here's an acronym that might help you when praying. ASK. A stands for asking. Jesus said, ask and it will be given to you. S stands for seeking. Jesus said, seek and you will find. K stands for knocking. Jesus said, knock and it will be open to you. Is prayer really as easy as Jesus makes it sound? It is if you ask and keep on asking, seek and keep on seeking, knock and keep on knocking. And so the next time you ASK, expect Jesus to RSVP.
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4: Acronyms appear every day in our conversations. For example, when texting, LOL means laugh out loud, and BFF means best friends forever. Here's an acronym that might help you when praying. ASK. A stands for asking. Jesus said, ask and it will be given to you. S stands for seeking. Jesus said, seek and you will find. K stands for knocking. Jesus said, knock and it will be open to you. Is prayer really as easy as Jesus makes it sound? It is if you ask and keep on asking, seek and keep on seeking, knock and keep on knocking. And so the next time you ASK, expect Jesus

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5: Even hot, and you think about swimming, and you think about air conditioning, and you think about fun, and you think about all the stuff that summer will bring about. For me, when I was a kid growing up, it was always about getting to go to camp. I wanted to be at camp so bad. Camp was such a fun place to be. And I was not the son of an incarcerated parent, but I did have parents who were going through some stress. My mom had cancer. There were some other things that were weighing down in our home my final few years that I was able to go to camp. And the importance of the Christian fellowship and the people that loved on me and all the rest of it, it just made such a world of difference. And I didn't face one-tenth of the things that the kids that are in the Angel Tree program face before they get there. So I can only imagine if camp had that kind of, like, exponential impact on me, how much it has on a kid who is really insecure about everything related to their future, where their parents are, will they even remember them when they get out of prison, what's going on, etc. Steve Collins is back with us, and Steve is one of the senior camp directors for Angel Tree, and he's been at it for 25 years. He's a veteran at it. But Steve, you know the magic. There is something about taking a kid from a sweatbox public housing project and putting him in the beautiful outdoor experience, fresh air, bright stars at night. If you live in a major city, you may not have ever seen stars in the sky at night, because in the city they're hard to see. But in the in places like where the Angel Tree camps are in all 50 states, wide open skies, beautiful, breathtaking stars at night, and things like horseback riding or learning new games and making new friends and doing all these things. These are emotional power bombs that go off in the heart of the kid. I mean, it's just like they've never experienced it before. It's like having lived your whole life just watching black and white movies, and then you see a movie in color for the first time. You're like, what? It's that kind of overwhelming, in a good way, sensory experience. Talk about what kind of impact that has on the heart of the child, especially as they may be coming for their first time.
6: Mm-hmm. Yeah, it's amazing how much of an impact. It's hard to overstate the impact that outdoor setting has on these kids, because, yeah, for so many of them, they barely ever step foot off of concrete. And so when they get into this outdoor setting, there's been studies that show that getting into the outdoor setting relieves stress. It calms the anxiety that these kids live with on a daily basis, and it opens up their minds to new possibilities. And so getting out into nature, hiking down a trail through a pine forest, or riding a zip line between oak trees, or swimming in a lake that maybe is a little too cold to be comfortable, but it's just an invigorating experience. You know, these types of things that kids would not get to experience in the city, they get to experience in that outdoor setting. And when kids get into the outdoor setting and they see the stars, like you said, and they hear the birds chirping, and they see the trees swaying in the breeze, it opens their minds to the Creator, that God is a very loving, present God, and He has created something beautiful in this world. And it's not just about concrete and stress.
5: Well, I think you touched on something there that in classical education we talk about a lot, but we don't do a lot of classical education anymore, and that is beauty is one of those things, one of God's gifts to us. And we see it in nature. We see it in the design of the sky and clouds and sun and the deep blue and everything else. But again, the most important part, friends, because the goal of all of this is to bring Jesus into the life of this family. And if you're just joining us and you're saying, Kevin, how does the program even work? Well, it starts with the parent who's incarcerated. That parent has on some level been associated with the Prison Fellowship Program in prison. They've completed

0: their Bible study program. Many of them are still studying with the Prison Fellowship program. Some of them have accepted Jesus. A vast majority of them do. And as they are going through the different levels of what they're able to do in the prison program, they're given the opportunity. At Christmas time, they give them the opportunity to nominate their kid to receive a present on behalf of them. And that's where Angel Tree got started. It was about helping kids who would not have anything otherwise at Christmas experience a Christmas in the name of their parent on behalf of somebody that gave the gift. The camping thing came a couple of years after that, but I think it's equally important. It's another opportunity for that child to kind of know that the parent not only hasn't forgotten them, but actually wants them to receive something very special and very unique and so important. If the parent has come to faith in Jesus, imagine how badly they want their child to know Christ as well. And getting them into an Angel Tree camp is really a powerful way to do that. So here's what I need you to do. Go to thatkevinshow.com, thatkevinshow.com. 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
4: Acronyms appear every day in our conversations. For example, when texting, LOL means laugh out loud, and BFF means best friends forever. Here's an acronym that might help you when praying. ASK. A stands for asking. Jesus said, ask and it will be given to you. S stands for seeking. Jesus said, seek and you will find. K stands for knocking. Jesus said, knock and it will be opened to you. Is prayer really as easy as Jesus makes it sound? It is if you ask and keep on asking, seek and keep on seeking, knock and keep on knocking. And so the next time you ask, expect Jesus to RSVP.
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0: show, thatkevinshow.com, and that's where you go to help a child find a Christian summer camp this year, Angel Tree Camp. And not just any kid. People have asked me, Kev, why is Angel Tree Camp so special? And I say, well, it's actually a really in-depth program, because what happens is the Angel Tree children are suffering not because of choices that they made, but because of choices that their parents have made. Sometimes one or both of their parents happen to be incarcerated, and as they are in the prison and going through the prison fellowship program inside the prison, completing a Bible study program and doing some other things, they are given the opportunity to then nominate their child for a scholarship to go to a summer Christian camp. And you may say, well, of all the things in the world, why would they choose to do that? Because Prison Fellowship understands how important this camp experience can be in interrupting the recidivism cycle of not just the inmate, but their family. Kids that have parents in prison that don't have people that intervene actively in their life, a lot of times end up going to prison themselves. So Angel Tree, from their Christmas gifting program to their Angel Tree camping program, they're all about intervening in the life of the child, especially while the parent's not able to be there, but kind of on behalf of the parent in many instances, where the parent has remorse, has sought redemption for what they've done. They've studied scripture. They've accepted Jesus. They've said, hey, I want to know more about this, and I want my child to know more about this. And that's how these children actually get nominated for these scholarships. Now, I have a list of names that still has about 150 children on it, and we want every one of them to receive a scholarship to go to Angel Tree Camp this summer. Here to discuss is Steve Collins, who's the Senior Program Manager at Angel Tree Camping. He's got about 25 years of firsthand experience in Christian camp ministry. And Steve, I'm sure you've had the same conversation. How do you tell people the difference in Angel Tree Camp and the camps that you've worked at in the past?
1: Well, you know, there are some key things. We have, in Angel Tree, we've got two types of partner camps. Some of them are more traditional camps, and so Angel Tree kids are able to attend a traditional camp environment. And then we have what we call focused camps, and these are camps that have a focus or an intention in reaching specifically Angel Tree kids or kids with incarcerated parents. And in those instances, the kids are able to get specialized programming at camp. So, you know, you've got the regular camp stuff, you know, the camp activities, the games, the s'mores, the archery, you know, the crafts, all these great things that we think of when we think of camp. But then at the same time, they're able to bring in speakers who can maybe have a history of incarceration or know what it's like to have an incarcerated parent. And so they can relate to the kids in a very special way. And they can have discussion groups where the kids can open up about what it's like to have an incarcerated parent. And one of the most powerful things that we hear from parents who attend these camps is that my child learned that they're not the only one. A lot of these kids go around feeling like, I've got an incarcerated parent. I've got to keep that under wraps. I've got to, you know, keep that away from public knowledge, you know, because they feel, you know, a level of shame for whatever reason. And so when they go to an Angel Tree camp and they find out that all these kids have an incarcerated parent, it frees them to talk openly about how they feel. And when the kids feel that freedom to talk about it, then they're able to not only express their feelings, but they're then able to receive healing and growth and compassion from the camp staff and find out how, even though maybe I've got a separation from my biological parent, God is a father who loves me and he cares for me and he's present with me right now. And so it's a very special experience for those kids.
0: We want to give that focused experience to the children whose names are on my list, because every one of them has an incarcerated parent. Every one of them wonders day to day, am I loved? Am I forgotten? Did my mom or dad forget about me when they went to prison? This is actually one of those really unique opportunities where when you give your gift, $200 to send a child to Angel Tree Camp, when you give that gift, it actually is done in the name of the parent. The parent is actually given some credit, if you will, for getting that kid to camp. from the standpoint that they're remembered and the child knows that, that they were important enough to their mom or dad that they were nominated for this program. And by the way, they don't just hand out the opportunity. The mom or dad have gone through prison fellowships in prison program where they are studying scripture, they are listening to Bible teaching, they are being confronted with their own sin. Most of them come to faith in Jesus along the way, and as a result, their hearts are naturally overjoyed, and they want to share the gospel with their own children. Who wouldn't want to? I'm not in prison, and I've always wanted my kids to know Jesus. It's one of the most valuable things that you can help a child and a parent experience, is for that child to come to faith. So that's kind of the context that all of this is kind of set against, and I really want you to understand, friends, that when you give your gift, you're completing the circle. There's a piece of it that can't be done, but because you give the gift, that last few steps of connecting those dots for that child happens. And Steve, I think it's great that, especially for the Focus program, that you have people with incarcerated backgrounds or knowledge of incarcerated backgrounds coming in and talking to these kids, because I'm sure they're loaded with questions that they've never really been able to ask anybody, and to do so in a safe Christian context where they can not worry about who's looking at them when they're asking their questions, you know, in that, in the middle of that, has to be a reassuring thing.
1: Absolutely. Yeah. Yeah. These kids, they come away from that camp understanding that they're not forgotten, that, yeah, my parent does still remember me, still loves me, still wants me to have an experience like this. And then at the same time, they're coming away with some real tools for coping with this separation and how they can move forward in their lives.
0: 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And I can't encourage you strongly enough to go to thatkevinshow.com, click the Angel Tree banner at the top of the page, thatkevinshow.com, and click the Angel Tree banner. It's got a little animation on it. You'll see it. It's very simple to find. Click that and give your best gift right now and help a child find Jesus this summer.
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4: 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Here's an acronym that might help you when praying. ASK. A stands for asking. Jesus said, ask and it will be given to you. S stands for seeking. Jesus said, seek and you will find. K stands for knocking. Jesus said, knock and it will be opened to you. Is prayer really as easy as Jesus makes it sound? It is if you ask and keep on asking, seek and keep on seeking, knock and keep on knocking. And so the next time you ASK, expect Jesus to RSVP.
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4: 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Here's an acronym that might help you when praying. ASK. A stands for asking. Jesus said, ask and it will be given to you. S stands for seeking. Jesus said, seek and you will find. K stands for knocking. Jesus said, knock and it will be opened to you. Is prayer really as easy as Jesus makes it sound? It is if you ask and keep on asking, seek and keep on seeking, knock and keep on knocking. And so the next time you ASK, expect Jesus to RSVP.
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0: I'm so grateful for you, and I'm so grateful for those of you that have helped us along the lines of getting the message out for Project Angel Tree Camp this year. Friends, yesterday, another 8 children were given the gift of Christian camp for the summer because of your generosity. And that brings us to 62 kids that have been spoken for. We are in the process of needing to get to 162, so we've still got a lot of wood to chop, as they say. But I'm confident that if there were 100 of you within the sound of my voice, and there's easily way more than that listening right now on 400 stations across the country, if just 100 of you said, I will adopt one kid and give one kid a scholarship to go to summer camp this year. It's a $50, it's a $200 gift one time. If you need to break it up to, you know, $100 a month over 2 months, or four gifts of $50 each, whatever you need to do to make that happen, that will still count. It will still help get a kid to camp, and it would be incredibly meaningful for you to do something along those lines. These kids, they share one thing in common. All of their parents, they all have parents who have been incarcerated, but they also share another thing in common. Not only have all of them have a parent who's been incarcerated, they also all have a parent who's gone through the Prison Fellowship Bible Study Program in prison, and upon graduation have been given the opportunity to nominate their child for a scholarship week of Christian summer camp. And if you don't think that this might just reverse the cycle of what that family has been going through already, think again. Because when the parent finds Jesus in prison and then says, hey, I want my kid to know Jesus, will you send them to a Christian camp where they're going to be, you know, confronted with the claims of the gospel every day? That's a powerful thing. So go to thatkevinshow.com, click the banner at the top of the page, thatkevinshow.com, click the banner at the top of the page. You can select how much you want to give on the page. You'll see right up to the minute how many kids we have going. But friends, we've got 118 that still need help, and I know that you could help them. And I threw this out last hour. If there's someone that would like to give a gift of $10,000, $10,000 one-time gift, I would like to bring you to New York, treat you to dinner, and have a one-on-one evening with you and your significant other, and get to know a little bit about who you are. Maybe if you have a business, what that consists of. But I would love to just say thank you in a tangible way if you would help 40 children find their way to camp through a one-time gift of $10,000. I believe that there's someone in the audience that could do that. There may be more than one. And for everybody that does it, we'll do the same thing. But I need your help right now, because I don't want to leave any of these 162 names off the list of kids who get summer camp. So would you help us? Would you be willing to help us right now? Go to thatkevinshow.com, select the amount, and give the gift. It takes like 25 seconds if you're good on the computer or on the handheld device, and then give that gift. And then let's figure out ways to make these children's lives so much more than what they are facing this summer without the possibility of going to camp. And again, if you can make that gift of $10,000, I will do something personally for you. But I don't, if we didn't have that at all, that would be fine. As long as we had 118 people that said, I will take care of one child this year. Would you at least go that far to say there's a kid whose life can be majorly impacted by Jesus at Christian camp this year, and I want to see to it that that child has that opportunity? ThatKevinShow.com. 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ThatKevinShow.com. 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Kevin McCullough, so glad to have you with us. Thank you for being here.

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1: With SRN News, I'm Ron Taylor. There are reports of intercepted Iranian missiles and drones targeted at Bahrain and Kuwait.
2: Air raid sirens in Bahrain as Iranian missiles and drones head for Gulf neighbors, including Kuwait. Bahrain's government says those missiles were intercepted and called on Iran to immediately cease attacks on its Gulf neighbors. The statement came hours after the U.S. military said it shot down Iranian ballistic missiles and drones launched toward the Strait of Hormuz and Gulf Arab allies on Friday, and struck some of the Islamic Republic's coastal surveillance radar sites in response. I'm Julie Walker.
1: Ebola is affecting the lives of Congolese citizens.
3: A wedding in Bunia, Congo, where Ebola continues to strike down citizens. The bride says she was disappointed when only 50 people out of 300 guests were allowed to enter the church. But Bunia in eastern Ituri province is where Congolese officials say many of the Ebola cases in the country exist. Authorities in the country are calling it an active community transmission after 71 new cases were confirmed within 24 hours. I'm Donna Water.
1: Authorities say a shooting near a community festival in Toledo, Ohio, wounded at least 12 people, with two in critical condition. The Toledo Police Department says the shooting happened near the Old West End Festival, an annual gathering of live music and home tours in a historic district of the city. The body of an Auburn University student who had been missing in Japan for a week has been found. James Higginbotham was on a family trip when he disappeared, leading to a search by police and local volunteers. He was last seen at the Kyoto train station on May 29th. This is SRN News.
4: Acronyms appear every day in our conversations. For example, when texting, LOL means laugh out loud, and BFF means best friends forever. Here's an acronym that might help you when praying. ASK. A stands for asking. Jesus said, ask and it will be given to you. S stands for seeking. Jesus said, seek and you will find. K stands for knocking. Jesus said, knock and it will be open to you. Is prayer really as easy as Jesus makes it sound? It is if you ask and keep on asking, seek and keep on seeking, knock and keep on knocking. And so the next time you ASK, expect Jesus to RSVP.
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7: We become one like He is one in love when the church becomes a sanctuary where God is found in the midst of the church, where each member lives for the other and for God and not for themselves.
8: Thank you for joining us for the conclusion to When We Are One. Here is our pastor teacher, Michael Oxentenko.
7: Do you realize the most humble being in the universe is God? He's the one who thinks the least of himself for the good of others. And out of that smallness that is God, that humility that is God, He loves us more than God. God is love. And on that basis alone, friends, we are loved by the triune God that is one. Paul ends his second epistle to the Corinthians with the blessing that comes from the Godhead that is one. 2 Corinthians 13:14, the grace of the Lord Jesus Christ, the love of God, and the communion of the Holy Ghost be with whom? What does it say? With you all. We need to be brought in. You know, John says in 1 John, the fellowship that John has with the Father and the Son that they had way back, the purpose is to bring us into that fellowship in the church. Friend, God wants us to be like God, but not the Lucifer way. Not like God in power, not like God in position, not like God in person, in essence, but like God in love. In this way, we can share the divine nature because we can be loving beings. We can be like God in this one way, the way that matters when we love each other as He loves us, as God alone can. When we become one like He is one in love in the church, and you know, I tell you, I hate it when people argue theology in the church, don't you? Now, I'm trained in theology. I know Greek, Hebrew, Aramaic. I've taken hieroglyphics. I've done original work in these languages in the Bible. I spend time with them every day. But you know what really makes me happy when I come to church is when I see people loving people, caring for people, living out the truth of God, not trying to poke a finger at someone they think's a heretic or poking a finger at someone who's struggling in a known sin, but loving people. Who wants to go to a toxic church? I don't. I want to be in a church that's full of love. Why? Because God is there. Where two or three are gathered together in my name, which means my law, my character, my nature of love, I'm in the midst of them. That's where holy fire is found. We become one like He is one in love when the church becomes a sanctuary where God is found in the midst of the church, where each member lives for the other and for God and not for themselves. We love each other because God first loved us, because God is love and God is one and we love as one. Friends, Satan is the author of disunity in the church because he desires to distort the character of God that only a loving and unified church can reveal to the world. Before the creation of our world, Satan attacked the divine character and nature of God, who's love. And by so doing, he attacked God's law, because God's nature and law are the same thing. You attack the love of God, you attack the law of God. He scandalized the Godhead by insisting that God cannot love because God's nature is selfish, all-powerful, which makes it impossible to love, he would assert, isolated, alone, infinite in power, but devoid of relationship and unable to give. He challenged the position of Jesus as God within the Godhead, and he sought to place himself above Christ as God. So what did Christ do? His name in the Old Testament is Michael, who is just like or who is equal to God. And so instead of trying to push himself up higher, Paul says Christ humbled himself. Though he was in the form of God, he did not count equality with God a thing to be retained in Philippians 2, but he emptied himself. The Greek word is kenosis. He let it go. He came into the realm of humanity. He became a servant. And then he died on the cross for us. That's God. Humble. When we assert ourselves or ideas above the love of God, we miss the point. When we fail to understand that we worship a triune God of love, eventually our theology turns us on God himself as we come to deny the very thing we need the most in life. The love of God that is one. Patriarchs and Prophets, page 69. I've misquoted this in the pulpit because I've said page 70 before. And it's because when I look at a page, sometimes I remember the number it's next to it. But it's actually page 69. So for all those times I've quoted in the past, I correct myself today, okay? Heaven marked the insult and mockery that he received and knew that it was at Satan's instigation. They marked the work of counteragencies going forward, Satan constantly pressing darkness, sorrow, and suffering upon the race, and Christ counteracting it. She's describing the cross. They watched the battle between the light and darkness as it waxed stronger through the life of Christ as it led the cross. And as Christ in his expiring agony upon the cross cried out, "It is finished," a shout of triumph rang through every world and through heaven itself. It went through the universe. Why? Because time is entangled in the universe. We don't know how it works, but God is able to connect the universe, even though there is space-time dilation kind of thing. Einstein talked about time dilation. Doesn't matter. God entangles it. And the whole universe recognized it. And look what she says. The great contest that had been so long in progress in this world was now decided, and Christ was conqueror. Now, this next sentence, I think, is one of the most profound statements I've ever read in the Spirit of Prophecy. His death had answered the question. That means this is the issue in the cosmic controversy. His death had answered the question whether the Father and the Son had sufficient love for man to exercise self-denial and a spirit of sacrifice. You see, John 3:16 is the answer to a question. For God so loved the world that he gave, but why? Because Satan had challenged him. You cannot give. You cannot love. You're all powerful. You cannot open up your heart and make a difference. And when God gave Jesus, there was nothing left to give. All the treasures, the riches of heaven was poured into Christ, and at Calvary's cross, he poured himself out for us. She says he reached to east to west. He signed the emancipation papers of the human race in his blood, the blood of the everlasting covenant. And he demonstrated for time and eternity that God is love. God's law is love. His nature is love. It has ever been, ever will be. He ratified the everlasting covenant of God's law at the cross of Calvary. She said Satan had revealed his true character as a liar and a murderer. It was seen that the very same spirit which he had ruled the children of men who were under his power, he would have manifested if permitted to control the intelligences of heaven. With one voice, the loyal universe united in extolling the divine administration. Friends, when Jesus prayed the night he was arrested, he prayed for himself and the whole world also. That means he prayed for you and he prayed for me. He didn't care where you come from in the sense that you're special or not. He prayed for you as if you're the only person in the universe. He called on the unity he shared with the Father from all eternity to make a difference on the cross of Calvary. He called on the name he shared with God Almighty from all eternity to be revealed as the law of love and glory, as the glory would shine from his death. He called on the name he shared with God, the character of God. He called on the love, the oneness that is God to save us from hate and sin and the grave. That is what was on his mind before he went to the cross. John 17:1, when Jesus has spoken these words, he lifted up his eyes to heaven. He said, Father, the hour has come. Glorify thy Son, that the Son may glorify thee. You know, not the glory of Sinai, the greater glory of Calvary. Verse 2. Since thou hast given him power over all flesh to give life to all whom thou hast given. You know, God put divinity into the humanity of Christ. It says, and this is eternal life, that they might know thee, the only true God. Now, the only way to know the only true God is to know the truth, the one who is true, because God is truth. And Jesus Christ, whom thou hast sent. Why does he add that? Because Jesus says, I am the way, the truth, and the life. You don't separate me from my Father, the one true God, because I am truth as well. To know the true God is to know Jesus, because Jesus is the way, the truth, and the life that comes from God as God. Dear heart, no person comes to the Father but through me. That's what Jesus said. Jesus came to this world to reveal the Father, to be his glory. The glory of God that has always come from God is Jesus, eternal light from light. Verse 4, I glorified thee on earth, having accomplished the work which thou gavest me to do. And now, Father, glorify thou me in thine own presence with the glory which I had with thee before the world was made. The word there is cosmos, the cosmic order. Jesus here states that God was not alone in all his enterprises before the creation of the world. The Father had an associate who was with him, equal in glory and dignity, as God with God, in the love circle that is God. And thus the God who was one was also in us and a we, who made the whole universe on the mission that is love. God cares for his universe by nature. He made it to be loved by choice. And so Jesus came to earth to bring us fallen children of Adam back into the divine circle of fellowship and love for which we were created. Verses 6 and 8, Jesus says, I have manifested thy name to the men whom thou gavest me out of the world. He here quotes Daniel 9, 23 and 24, Isaiah 52, verse 14, I believe, and 53, verse 2, the mare, the appearance, the manifestation, the great prophetic anticipation of the coming of God as a human being. Christ appeared, God with us, Emmanuel. He says, thine they were, and thou gavest them to me, and they have kept thy word. Isn't that neat? Wouldn't you like God to say of us, you have kept my word. You're in that club. Want to keep God's word? Raise your hand high. Don't just sit there. I want to keep the word of God. Jesus' word is Jesus. Now, verse 7. Now they know that everything that thou hast given me is from thee. For I have given them the words which thou gavest me, and they have received them and know in truth that I came from thee, and they have believed that thou didst send me. It's pretty special when you accept Jesus, isn't it? When we accept Jesus, we accept God in Jesus, and Jesus God. And that's how we get to the true God through Jesus, the way, the truth, and the life. And Jesus cares for each of us as if we were just as valuable as his Father. And the Father cares for each of us as if we were just as valuable as the Spirit or his Son. He loves us. For this reason, Jesus prayed for us and for our high and holy calling as sons and daughters of God. Friends, you can bake your entire life on the importance of verse 9 for you. Look at your Bibles, verse 9. Jesus says, I'm praying for them. Does that feel good? I'm what? I'm praying for them. That means you, me. Jesus was praying for us. In Hebrews 7:25, he always prays for us. Jesus is the praying mediator, the God between God and man, who is man. I am praying for them. I'm not praying for the world here, but for those whom thou hast given me. So he focuses in on believers in the church in this place. For they are mine. Doesn't say they might be mine. They belong to me. All mine are thine. We belong to God. And thine are mine. And whatever you have, it comes to them through me. And I am glorified in them. And now I am no more in the world, but they are in the world. I'm coming to thee, Holy Father. Keep them in thy name, which means his law, his character, his nature, which thou hast given me, and that they may be one even as we are one. See, Christ possessed the divine nature before he became a human being. But as a human being, he had to develop a character. At the level of a man, he had to become perfect, the book of Hebrews says. And so Christ matured as a human being, became the second Adam, the God-man. She says that our hope of salvation resides in this beautiful blend of divinity and humanity. But she says our ultimate hope is in the divinity of Christ, because he has the power to save. God's name is Yahweh. I am who I am is what it means. That's what God told Moses. I am who I am. Yahweh is my name. So if I were to ask you, what's God's name, what would you say? I am who I am. When you say that, you're saying, my name is my character. It's my nature. It's who I am. That's my name. Now, we know that God's law is his nature. The law is a transcript of his character. So God's name is who he is. So when you call on God's name, you're calling on who he is. His law is a transcript of who he is. The law of God came from the Father in the person of Jesus. The law of God came from the Father, in a sense, it also came from the Son and the Holy Spirit. It came from the love dance that is God. God the Father willed it. Jesus, as the Word of God, spoke it on Sinai beside his Father, we are informed. And the Holy Spirit, as the finger of God, wrote it on tables of blue sapphire stone to go inside the Ark of the Covenant and to write it in the new covenant on our hearts. At the heart of God's law is God, and God is one, or we can never be one like God whose heart is one. The heart of the law of God is God. To be like God is to be one with God, to love him with all your heart and all your soul and all your might. Hear, O Israel, the Lord our God is one. You shall love the Lord your God with all your heart and all your soul and all your might. How can we do other when we come to know a God of love? How can we reveal God's law and his character without being one, as he is one in this one way? Why is this so important, to be one with him and with each other? Because that's what Jesus prayed for. He prayed for the time when we will be one. Because God is one, God is love. And when we are one, we show the world that we value God's law of love. We value God's character. We care more about people than proving a point. We care more about people than looking good and virtue signaling. We want people to belong, no matter where they're at in their Christian journey or not. God's name and God's law is the same thing, because God is one. God reached out to us in our ignorance to save us. Verse 12, while I was with them, Jesus says, I kept them in thy name, thy law, which thou hast given me. I have guarded them, and none of them is lost but the son of perdition, it's Judas, that the scripture might be fulfilled. But now I'm coming to thee, and these things I speak in the world, that they may have my joy fulfilled in themselves. Jesus said that he kept his disciples in his name. I need the same kind of keeping power in my life. That means he kept them in his character, his nature, his law, his love. The joy that is only possible in a we that is one, Jesus brought that personal truth of God into the lives of those disciples. And then they took it to the world through the power of the Holy Spirit. And the apostolic church grew into the millions within the space of a lifetime. He says in verse 14, I've given them thy word, and the world has hated them because they are not of the world, even as I am not of the world. I do not pray that thou shouldest take them out of the world, but that thou shouldest keep them from the evil one. They are not of the world, even as I am not of the world. Here he says, sanctify them in the truth. Thy word is truth. Yeah, I once heard somebody get up front, and I'm not going to go into detail, and they start out by saying how the Bible author was wrong, and they began to educate the whole congregation on how correct they were and how wrong the Bible author was. And it blew my mind. Never heard a sermon like that in my life. Friends, we cannot educate God on what is truth. This book is a transcript of the character of Christ. Christ lives and breathes in the Bible. I don't apologize for one line of it to any would-be philosopher, king, or theologian. I'd rather follow men and women of God who have the truth. We would never know God if it were not for his word that reveals him. God's word reveals to us that we worship a God who is one in love. As the Godhead that is we and us who is one, let us make man in our image. And from the riches of that eternal relationship of love, God poured himself through Jesus into our lives to teach us to love others as he loved us through the gift of Christ. Friends, Jesus is proof that God does not live for himself. In the vast ages of eternity, the Father lived for the Son and the Spirit. The Son lived for the Father and the Spirit. And the Spirit lived for the Father and the Son. The Bible says Christ created time in Hebrews 1:3. He created the eons, that's the Greek word for time ages. Before there was a was, there was Jesus. And in the oneness that is the triune dance of God's love and nature, they loved each other as the Godhead in that oneness with a joy and a love dance that was alive before anything else was made. It was not out of weakness God made us. It was out of joy he made us. We came into existence because of the love that is God. And because of this love, we have been commissioned. And here's our mission: to love the world for his name's sake, for his glory, for his character, to share the joy and the love that is God with people who do not know God. Verse 18, Jesus finishes, as thou didst send me to the world, so I have sent them into the world. And for their sake, I consecrate myself. Well bit would it be for us to do the same every morning, that they also may be consecrated in truth. I do not pray for these only, but also for those who believe in me through their word. That's you and me. That they may all be one, even as thou, Father, art in me, and I in thee. That they also may be in us, so that the world may believe that thou hast sent me. The glory which thou hast given me, I have given to them. That they may be one, even as we are one. I in them, and thou in me. That they may become perfectly one, so that the world may know that thou hast sent me and hast loved me, even as thou hast loved me. He loves them, you love me. God sent Jesus into this world to bring God close to us and us close to God. To take the oneness that is God to draw us into him, even though we are not God, to draw us into him. The triune family that is the Godhead is full of joy and love and peace and harmony. For this kind of freedom, Christ has set us free, Paul says, to be one in God's love as children of God. The world will not be persuaded by theology. I preach a lot of biblical theology to you. It will not be persuaded by theology. Of this, Jesus was sure in his prayer. But it will come to know God by our love, because God is love. How's that song go?

0: Thank you, sister, for helping with those words. I appreciate that. We used to sing that around a campfire when we were kids. They will not be persuaded by our theology. They will be convinced by our love. They will come to know God by love. That's what the world is waiting. And prophets and kings, the world is waiting for the final display of the glory and love of God through the church. That's the answer to the prayer of Jesus in John 17. God is not a lonely God. Why? Because there is joy in the circle of love that is the triune God, the we that is one, who is love. God made us to live in that circle of love for all eternity. And thus Jesus expands his prayer to draw us into God, the circle of love that is one. Verse 24, Father, I desire that they also whom thou hast given me may be with me where I am. You want to be with God in Christ one day? To behold my glory which thou hast given me and thy love for me before the foundation of the world. O righteous Father, the world has not known thee, but I have known thee. Now those are divine credentials. For Christ to make this claim, there must never be a gap in his knowledge of God. He must know everything. And so he had to always be there to know God. And these know that thou hast sent me. Verse 26, I made known to them thy name. God's name, God's law, same thing. And I will make it known. I'll continue to reveal you to them, that the love with which thou hast loved me may be in them, and I in them. You want Jesus in your life? I do. For good reasons. Friends, Jesus is waiting for a church, our church, that will love him just like God loves in the circle of love that is God, the nature of God. The whole world can't wait to see when we are one. They can't wait. Father God, thank you that we can be in a circle. That a circle is love. Emily Dickinson said that a circle had the wit to win because it drew us in. And Father, I pray that we'll never forget we've been drawn into a circle that's eternal. We were drawn into a love that had no beginning. A joy that had no starting point. And Father, help us to never forget that we will live forever with Jesus, with you, the Holy Spirit. And the age of the Spirit that's yet to come will be revealed to us in its fullness. So Lord, help us to live that way now. When we're tempted to make fun of somebody because they have it a little different than we do, help us to keep our mouths quiet, to love that dear person. Father, we see someone come through the doors of our church who has moral failings. Help us to welcome them here. And Father, when we fall and fail, help us to remember that weren't for the grace of God, we would be toast. But we're saints because of a cross. And so, Father, may we be one. And help us in the mission and future passion to share Christ in this place. In Jesus' name, amen.
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3: Acronyms appear every day in our conversations. For example, when texting, LOL means laugh out loud, and BFF means best friends forever. Here's an acronym that might help you when praying. ASK. A stands for asking. Jesus said, ask and it will be given to you. S stands for seeking. Jesus said, seek and you will find. K stands for knocking. Jesus said, knock and it will be opened to you. Is prayer really as easy as Jesus makes it sound? It is if you ask and keep on asking, seek and keep on seeking, knock and keep on knocking. And so the next time you ask, expect Jesus to RSVP.
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3: Acronyms appear every day in our conversations. 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Here's an acronym that might help you when praying. ASK. A stands for asking. Jesus said, ask and it will be given to you. S stands for seeking. Jesus said, seek and you will find. K stands for knocking. Jesus said, knock and it will be opened to you. Is prayer really as easy as Jesus makes it sound? It is if you ask and keep on asking, seek and keep on seeking, knock and keep on knocking. And so the next time you ask, expect Jesus to RSVP.
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5: With SRN News, I'm Ron Taylor. Iran has fired ballistic missiles and drones toward Bahrain and Kuwait. The U.S. said yesterday that it intercepted several aimed at Gulf allies and the Strait of Hormuz. Bahrain called on Tehran to stop what it called a serious escalation. Meanwhile, the Treasury Department is considering allowing Gulf allies to tap into frozen Iranian assets to pay for damages they sustained during the war. Authorities say a shooting near a busy street festival in Ohio has wounded 12, two people critically. Toledo police say the shooting happened Saturday near the Old West End Festival, an annual gathering of live music and home tours in a historic district. The upcoming World Cup will feature 48 teams and 104 matches across the United States, Mexico, and Canada. It also presents a massive security challenge. The World Cup involves more countries and games than ever before. It kicks off next week amid global tensions and mounting political violence. This is SRN News.
3: Acronyms appear every day in our conversations. For example, when texting, LOL means laugh out loud, and BFF means best friends forever. Here's an acronym that might help you when praying. ASK. A stands for asking. Jesus said, ask and it will be given to you. S stands for seeking. Jesus said, seek and you will find. K stands for knocking. Jesus said, knock and it will be opened to you. Is prayer really as easy as Jesus makes it sound? It is if you ask and keep on asking, seek and keep on seeking, knock and keep on knocking. And so the next time you ask, expect Jesus to RSVP.
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5: Verse 20. Therefore, no one will be declared righteous in God's sight by observing the Old Testament law. That is, by their own good works, by their own religious activity. So then how does a person become righteous in God's sight so they can go to heaven? Well, we learned the answer to that a couple weeks ago. Next verse. But now, a righteousness from God, an imputed righteousness from God, which is apart from human performance, has been made known to us. This imputed righteousness from God comes through faith in Jesus Christ to all who believe. Ephesians chapter 2, verse 8, for it is by grace that you've been saved through faith, not of yourselves. It is the gift of God, not the result of human works. The point, my friends, is that we didn't get our salvation because of good performance, and we can't lose our salvation because of bad performance, because our Christian life isn't what it ought to be. Our salvation from the start to the finish is all based on the undeserved grace of God. Now, this idea that we get our salvation through faith in Christ, but that we keep it by performing good works and religious activity, this is not a new idea. As a matter of fact, we find that idea right in the New Testament. This is the problem that the believers in Galatia had when Paul wrote them his letter. And look what Paul says about this. Galatians 3:2. He says, "You foolish Galatians, tell me one thing. Did you receive eternal life by observing the law, by your own good works, by your own religious activity, or by believing God's promise by faith?" Well, of course, it's the latter. He goes on to say, "Are you so foolish, having begun by the Spirit and by God's grace? Are you now being perfected by the works of the flesh?" Paul says, "What's wrong with you guys? You didn't get your salvation by good works, religious activity, by the works of the flesh. So why in the world would you try to maintain your salvation by the works of the flesh?" Friends, the bottom line is not only is it the grace of God that saves us, it is the grace of God that keeps us saved, not our Christian lives being what they ought to be. Besides, whose Christian life is ever what it ought to be? Not certainly not mine, and certainly not yours. You say, "Now wait a minute, Hoss. Don't start telling me about my Christian life, will you? What do you know? I mean, I don't smoke or drink or cuss or chew or hang around with them which do. So don't start telling me about my Christian life." Well, you may not do any of those things, but hey, how about this? Do you look at women? Do you gossip? Do you think and say bad things about other people? You say never. Your boss? Uh-huh. Do you speed? Do you roll stop signs? Do you covet purses and shoes when you walk through the mall? Of course you do. We all do. We all do. Friends, listen to me. If the only followers of Christ who ever got into heaven were those whose Christian lives were what they ought to be, heaven would be empty. There'd be nobody there. The reason there are people in heaven is because, as 2 Timothy 2:13 says, even if we are faithless, God remains faithful. He cannot deny who he is. Praise God for that. Now, question number two. So you say, "So long, what you're saying is that because I'm eternally secure, I mean, it really doesn't matter what kind of earthly Christian life I live, right?" Wrong.

0: Wrong, 1,000 times wrong. I didn't say that, and the Bible doesn't say that. What the Bible says is that the kind of earthly life we live has nothing to do with us getting into heaven, but friends, it has everything to do with the kind of reception we're going to receive when we arrive. 1 Corinthians chapter 3, verse 11. Here we go. For no other foundation can anyone lay, that is for their Christian life, than that which is laid, which is Jesus Christ. Now, if anyone builds on this foundation, they can use gold, silver, and precious stones, or wood, hay, and stubble. In other words, the Bible's telling us there are two kinds of Christian lives that we can build on the foundation of Jesus Christ. The first kind of Christian life is one that uses gold and silver and precious stones. This represents a Christian life that's characterized by obedience to God and service for Christ and living under the lordship of Christ. There's a second kind of Christian life that we can build on the same foundation, that is the Lord, and that is one that uses wood, hay, and stubble. This characterizes a Christian life that is full of disobedience to God and spiritual waywardness and living for self. Now watch, verse 13, each person's work will become clear because it will be revealed by fire, and this fire shall test the quality of each person's work. If any person's work that they've built on the foundation, on Christ, talking about their Christian life here, survives this test of fire, that person shall receive a reward. But if any person's work is burned up, that person shall suffer loss of reward, yet he himself, say the next three words with me, shall be saved. What's God saying here, folks? He's saying that when we get to heaven, as believers, God's going to pull out his cosmic flamethrower, and he is going to open fire on our Christian lives. Not on what we did BC, before Christ. Everything you did before you came to Christ went under the blood, and that is not at issue anymore. We're talking here about what we did after we came to Christ. And when the smoke clears, God's going to see what survives. The gold, the silver, and the precious stones, they're still going to be there. The wood, the hay, and the stubble, they're all going to be gone, burned up. And then God, the Bible says, will reward us for what survives. These are the rewards in heaven for believers that the Bible's always talking about. For example, Revelation 22:12, Jesus said, "Behold, I'm coming quickly, and my reward is with me to render to every person according to what they've done." And this is why the Apostle John wrote believers, 2 John 8, and said, "Look to yourselves, that you may not lose what you've worked for, but that you may win a full reward." But friends, hey, very important. Don't forget what verse 15 of 1 Corinthians 3 says. It says that even if all a believer's works are burned up, even if their Christian life brings no reward at all, what did the verse say? Yet he himself shall be saved. Because our salvation doesn't depend on how we live our Christian life. It depends on what Jesus did for us on the cross. You say, all right, Lon. So let's say I don't care about rewards in heaven. Let's say that I'm very happy as a believer to just kind of slide under the fence barely and get in. So what does that mean? That means I can sin whenever I feel like it, live however I want to, disobey God whenever I'm inclined to do that. That's what you're saying, right? Oh, not so fast, Kemosabe. No. That's not exactly what I'm saying. I'm saying that rewards in heaven are part of the issue, but don't you dare forget the convicting work of the Holy Spirit in our lives as believers. Remember what we said last week, that when we come to Christ, God makes a contract with us. And part of that contract, there are terms to that contract. One of them is that the Holy Spirit now comes to live inside of us, to indwell us. And what does the Holy Spirit do inside of us? Well, he does a lot of things, but one of the things he does, John 16:8, is he convicts people concerning sin. Hey, listen to David's testimony after he had committed sin with Bathsheba about what the Holy Spirit did to him. Psalm 38, verse 1. O Lord, David says, rebuke me no longer in your anger and chasten me not in your wrath. Verse 2, for your arrows have sunk deep into me and your hand has come down hard on me. Verse 3, there is no soundness in my flesh and no health in my bones because of my sin. Verse 4, my sins have gone over my head. And as a heavy burden, they weigh too much for me. Verse 5, my wounds grow foul and fester because of my folly. I am bent over and prostrate. I am utterly spent and crushed because of the tumult in my heart. Hey, what's going on here? I'll tell you what's going on here. It's the Holy Spirit convicting this man of his sin. And the Holy Spirit was whooping it to him. And finally, David says, Uncle, okay, God, you know, enough. Look, verse 18, I confess my iniquity, David says. I'm sorry for my sin. Friends, mission accomplished by the Holy Spirit. You know, when I first came to Christ back in 1971, of course, I was Jewish, and I still am. But I'd come from a Jewish background, and I knew nothing about the Bible. I knew nothing about church. I knew nothing about nothing. And so a lot of my friends, people would challenge me and try to talk me out of this, and that this was stupid, and there was no reality here. And I often get asked for people in those very early weeks and months, what kept you glued to Christ? You couldn't answer, you know, questions, and you couldn't refute supposed contradictions in the Bible. What kept you close to Christ? Was it the joy that you felt? Was it the new power in your life that you felt? Or was it the freedom from guilt that you felt? None of the above. You know what it was? It was the conviction of sin that the Holy Spirit began producing in my life. Friends, I'm telling you, the week I came to Christ, all of a sudden, I couldn't do the things that just the week before I had been able to do without a single pang of conscience in the world. I had been able to lie. I had been able to cheat. I had been able to steal. I had been able to curse like a sailor. I've been able to lust at women without feeling the slightest conscience objection to it. But man, the week after I gave my life to Christ, I mean to tell you, I couldn't do any of those things anymore without the Holy Spirit inside of me beating me to a pulp. And I knew I hadn't done that. And I knew I wasn't responsible for that change. And that's what convinced me more than anything else that something supernatural had happened in my life, that something spiritually unprecedented had happened in my life. And let me just tell you something. Listen here. Look at me. Anybody who says to you that eternal security gives license to a true believer to sin, that person has never had a head-on collision with the convicting ministry of the Holy Spirit. You can count on that. Because once you have a head-on collision with the convicting ministry of the Holy Spirit, there is no such thing as license in the Christian life. Eternal security or no eternal security. He takes out the paddle and comes at you. God disciplines his children, the Bible says. And you say, well, Lon, what about a person who one time claimed to be a Christian and then they just totally turn their back and walk away and never come back again? I mean, didn't they lose their salvation? Well, the answer is, friends, if that person genuinely trusted Christ as their Savior and then does this, the Bible is clear, they still get to heaven. They are still saved. Why? Because of 2 Timothy 2:13, even if we are faithless, God remains faithful. And I admit that obviously every one of these situations is individual and specific, and we have to deal with them individually. However, in the vast majority of these cases, I believe the best explanation biblically is that these folks who do this were never really born again, never really followers of Christ to begin with. Jesus talked about this in Matthew chapter 21. He uses a fig tree that had lots of leaves but no fruit to describe the true spiritual condition of such folks. And Jesus's point is that some people who profess to be followers of Christ, they got all kinds of leaves. They come to church, they sing in the choir, they serve as ushers, they work in the parking lot, they give money in the offering plate, they say all the right things, praise the Lord, they sing the right songs. But underneath all these leaves of spiritual performance, there's no fruit. There's no genuine relationship with Christ. Sadly, there are thousands of people, folks, around our world who were raised in church all their life, but they're all leaves and no fruit. And when these people walk away from Christ, they didn't lose their salvation, Jesus said. They never had it to start with. And he covers this same subject again in Matthew chapter 13 in the parable of the four soils. And what Jesus says in here is that there's a whole group of people who, when they first hear the gospel, they get all excited about it. But there's no depth of soil in their life. And so the gospel seed dries up in their life and never really takes deep root. Friends, when these people walk away from Christ, when they wither and walk away, they're not losing their salvation. They never had it. And I wish I had more time to talk to you about this parable, but we actually have a CD in the lobby where I spent a whole message on this parable. It's part 33 of People Jesus Met. Go out there and purchase one of them, or you can go online and you can download it and podcast it. And I've got a whole message on that. But listen to what John the Apostle said about these people. He said, 1 John 2:19, they went out from us because they were not of us. For if they had been of us, they would no doubt have continued with us. But they went out from us that it might be evident to all that they were not of us. Did you follow that? Yeah. Okay. You understand what he's saying? You say, all right, Lon, I got one final question then. And that's about me. What if I wake up one morning and I don't feel saved? I don't feel eternally secure. Does that mean I lost my salvation? Well, folks, for people living in America like us today, this is a real problem. And I'll tell you why. It's because our culture bases everything on how we feel. I mean, if you don't feel in love with your spouse anymore, our culture says divorce them. If you don't feel like you like your job anymore, our culture says quit. If you don't feel like staying out of debt, our culture says don't. We live in a culture, Madison Avenue has brainwashed us into believing that our feelings are the engine that should pull the train, but the worldview of the Bible is the exact opposite of this. According to the Bible, our feelings should be the caboose, and God's Word and His promises in His Word should be the engine. So if you wake up one morning and you don't feel like you got eternal life and you don't feel like you're saved, hey, remember John 3:16 still says that when we trust Christ, we shall not perish but have everlasting life. Do your feelings that morning change that verse? And Romans 8:1 still says there is no condemnation to those who are in Jesus Christ. Do your feelings change that verse? And John 5:24 still says when we believe in Christ, we have crossed over, are crossed over, and always will be crossed over from death into eternal life. Did your feelings change that? And Jesus said in John 10:28, I give my sheep eternal life and they shall never perish. Did your feelings change that this morning? Listen, folks, as followers of Christ, our eternal security is not based on how we feel. It is based on the non-negotiable promises of the written Word of God, which remain the same regardless of how you and I feel. And praise God for that. Now, those are our four questions. We answered them. But we got one more. We got one more that we got to answer. So, everybody ready? Okay. All you guys on the internet ready? Okay. So don't let me down today. Are you ready? All right. Come on now. Here we go. Ready? One, two, three. Oh, yeah. Oh, yeah. You say, all right, Lon, so what? This is great. I appreciate this. Well, the so what here is I want to go back for a moment and talk to you about that fourth question about our feelings and how they relate to our Christian life, because we need to be very aware and be careful of the feeling-oriented life as followers of Christ. Look, as followers of Christ, the only way that you and I can have a Christian life that is consistent and stable and resilient is to have a Christian life where God's Word and God's promises are the engine and our feelings are the caboose. So as a follower of Christ, if you're facing hard times and you feel alone, God says, don't listen to your feelings, because I made you a promise, Hebrews 13:5, that I will never leave you, nor will I ever forsake you. You are not alone. And as followers of Christ, if we feel like we need guidance and we need wisdom and we feel like we're adrift, God says, don't listen to your feelings. You're not adrift and you're not out there lost. But Jeremiah 29:11, I have a plan for you that I'm working out, a plan for good and not for evil. And oh, by the way, Isaiah 30:21, you shall hear a voice behind you saying, this is the way, walk ye in it. When it's time to make a turn, I'll tell you when it's time to make a turn. And as followers of Christ, when we look at the world around us today and we feel hopeless, God says, don't listen to those feelings. You get into the Word of God and study the Word of God, and there's more hope in there than you'll know what to do with. Romans 15:4, for whatever was written in earlier times was written for our instruction, talking about the Bible, that through the encouragement of the Scriptures we might have what? Hope. And I love Hebrews 6:19, which says that God's promises in the Bible give us hope that form an anchor for our soul, steadfast and sure. Let's pray together. Dear Heavenly Father, you know that we as people are feeling-driven beings. We have feelings about everything. They go up and down and all around, in and out. And we can't even control how we feel about things. They're just there. So, Lord Jesus, for people now, right here today, who are going through tough times, help each of us to say, all right, let's put God's promises up front and help me believe them and rest my weight on them. Eventually, they'll come around. Lord, speak to us deeply and change the very way we live, because we were here today and we sat under the teaching of the Word of God. And we pray these things in Jesus' name. And what do God's people say?
1: Amen.
0: Amen.
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4: It's a matter of life and death. 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
5: Acronyms appear every day in our conversations. For example, when texting, LOL means laugh out loud. and BFF means best friends forever. Here's an acronym that might help you when praying. ASK. A stands for asking. Jesus said, ask and it will be given to you. S stands for seeking. Jesus said, seek and you will find. K stands for knocking. Jesus said, knock and it will be opened to you. Is prayer really as easy as Jesus makes it sound? It is if you ask and keep on asking, seek and keep on seeking, knock and keep on knocking. And so the next time you ASK, expect Jesus to RSVP.
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6: With SRN News, I'm Ron Taylor. The U.S. has intercepted Iranian missiles and drones fired at Gulf allies Bahrain and Kuwait.
7: Air raid sirens in Bahrain as Iranian missiles and drones head for Gulf neighbors, including Kuwait. Bahrain's government says those missiles were intercepted and called on Iran to immediately cease attacks on its Gulf neighbors. The statement came hours after the U.S. military said it shot down Iranian ballistic missiles and drones launched toward the Strait of Hormuz and Gulf Arab allies on Friday, and struck some of the Islamic Republic's coastal surveillance radar sites in response. I'm Julie Walker.
6: Six more states held primary elections this past week, and the top Republican in Congress is concerned about many of the results. On the Salem News program this week on Capitol Hill with Tony Perkins, House Speaker Mike Johnson says the Democrats seem intent on nominating far-left radicals for the House and Senate.
8: The farther and farther left candidates are making their way through these primaries, and some of them are prevailing, heading down to runoffs. Really dangerous people with really dangerous ideologies. They're Marxists, and they want to turn America into that. So we have to defeat them. This is a battle of ideologies. We say it often, the widening chasm between the two parties, it's, you know, in terms of our philosophy, has never been as great as it is, and that's where the stakes are so high.
6: Authorities say a shooting near a busy street festival in Ohio has wounded at least 12. Toledo police say the shooting happened yesterday near the Old West End Festival, an annual gathering of live music. The deputy police, Joe Heffernan, says it appears at least two people fired weapons, probably at each other. Two of the victims are in critical condition. The New York Knicks lead the San Antonio Spurs 2-0 in NBA Finals. The Knicks beat the Spurs 105-104 Friday night. Game 3, it's Madison Square Garden Monday night, where President Trump plans to be in attendance. This is SRN News.
5: Acronyms appear every day in our conversations. For example, when texting, LOL means laugh out loud, and BFF means best friends forever. Here's an acronym that might help you when praying. ASK. A stands for asking. Jesus said, ask and it will be given to you. S stands for seeking. Jesus said, seek and you will find. K stands for knocking. Jesus said, knock and it will be opened to you. Is prayer really as easy as Jesus makes it sound? It is if you ask and keep on asking, seek and keep on seeking, knock and keep on knocking. And so the next time you ASK, expect Jesus to RSVP.
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0: What's your greatest need? Are you feeling spiritually confused and you need answers? Or maybe you feel lost and alone and need a friend? Today on Truth for Life Weekend, Alistair Begg takes a closer look at Jesus' compassion for hungry, wandering souls. And he explains how you can have your deepest needs satisfied.
1: We turn now to Mark chapter 6 and to another unexpected response on the part of Jesus. We might even say that it was an unwelcome response, at least from the disciples' perspective. I'm referring now to verse 37. I'll point it out to you and then we'll come back to it. Jesus answered them, "You give them something to eat." And the fact of the matter is they couldn't, but as we're going to see, they did. And in that paradox, there is a lesson for us. What I'd like to do is to simply follow along with you in the narrative as it is before us. But we know that when we come to a portion of Scripture like this, it sets within a context and an immediate and a wider context. And without being unduly arduous in tackling this, let me just suggest to you that if you turn back a page to verse 7 through verse 13, then you will have the immediate context for what follows in verse 30. In verse 7, calling the 12 to him, he sent them out. Mark has been making this clear from the very beginning of his gospel. In chapter 1, you needn't turn to it, in verse 17, when he calls the fishermen, Simon and his brother Andrew, to him, he says, "Come and follow me, and I will make you fishers of men." Now, we perhaps are familiar with this story, and we have an inkling of what Jesus meant. How striking it must have been for the two of them. Fishermen used to fishing for fish, and Jesus says, "Why don't you come and be my followers, and you can go out and fish for men." In the 14th verse of chapter 3, in calling those he wanted to him, he sets aside the 12, designates them as apostles, and his purpose is twofold. Number one, that they might be with him, and number two, that he might send them out. He wants them to be with him, and then he wants them to go for him. And having sent them out to preach, he gives them authority to drive out demons, and the details of that unfold essentially throughout the gospel record. Now, when you look there at verse 13, and then and following through to the end of verse 19, and then you fast forward to chapter 6 and verse 30, then you can see how this all fits together. Verse 12 and 13 of chapter 6, they went out and preached that people should repent. They drove out many demons and anointed many sick people with oil and healed them. That had an impact in the community, as verses 14 and 15 and 16 make clear. And then, verse 30, the apostles gathered around Jesus and reported. So in verse 30, quite simply, we have a report. And the report is clear. They reported to Jesus all that they had done and taught. Now, in response to this report, Jesus says it would be good for us to have a retreat. Verse 31, because so many people were coming and going that they didn't even have a chance to eat, he said to them, "Come with me by yourselves to a quiet place and get some rest." This was the pattern of Jesus. His individual pattern was to slip away from time to time. And so he includes his beloved core group in the pattern, and he says, "Let's go to a quiet place and let's get some rest." Verse 32, so they went away by themselves in a boat to a solitary place. All of this ministry taking place around the Sea of Galilee, it made perfect sense for them to jump into a boat, and they could cut across a corner of the lake and be in a more remote region within a very short period of time. But verse 33 tells us that the planned retreat has to be aborted. And the reason is that the people, many of whom saw them leaving, realizing who they were, began to run on foot, and from all the towns, they managed to get to the place that was the retreat place ahead of the little group that was going for the rest. And so when they reached there, there was no possibility of rest. They were confronted by, if not an unwanted crowd, certainly an unsought crowd. It was not that Jesus had sent his disciples out and said, try and put a big evangelistic opportunity together for me, and then I'll come across and I will speak to all these people. No, Jesus had done the very reverse. He said, let's get away by ourselves. We need to regroup. It's time for us to have some rest. And here they are confronted by that which challenges the very strategy. And here we see the wonderful nature of Jesus himself. But many who saw them leaving ran on, got there ahead of them. Verse 34, when Jesus landed and saw a large crowd, he had compassion on them. He looked at them and he saw them. They looked like sheep without a shepherd. Now that picture, of course, is found again and again in the Bible. And Jesus has come to be the great shepherd of the sheep. Jesus is the one who embodies the shepherd who goes out looking for the lost sheep. Jesus was teaching how important it was for him to reach out to individuals. Jesus was the fulfillment of David, who was the great shepherd boy of Israel, pointing forward to a shepherd who would ultimately come, who would gather the sheep into his fold. Jesus is the shepherd who lays down his life for the sheep. Therefore, it is no surprise for us to discover that when he looks out as a shepherd with a shepherd's heart, he sees people as sheep without a shepherd. You see, if you're a businessman or woman, with a businessman or a businesswoman's heart, when you see a crowd, what do you see? You see market. You see opportunity. Because you think in business terms. And so you should if you're a business person. But Jesus sees this vast crowd and he thinks what he can provide for them and what they need. And seeing them in this way, look at the striking sentence that ends verse 34. He saw them. They looked to him like sheep without a shepherd, and so he began teaching them. Teaching them. Isn't that very interesting? You might have expected a different verb. He saw them as sheep without a shepherd. In other words, he saw them as harassed and bewildered and wandering and lost. He looks out on them and he realizes that there are mums and dads there that are at odds with one another, as there are in this congregation right now. And he looked out and he saw that there were disenfranchised individuals who were on the fringes of things, who by dint of their life and their choices were somehow removed from the crowd. They were the wandering sheep, and he knew them too, as he knows you. And he sees all of that and he teaches them. We'd be inclined to say, well, why would you teach them? Don't they need a psychiatrist, or don't they need a psychologist, or don't they need somebody to just come and give them a back rub? What are you doing, Jesus, teaching them? Some of you are here and that's what you're looking for. Some kind of solace, some kind of respite. And in you walk and somebody's attempting to teach the Bible. What possible relevance could there be in the teaching of the Bible, for goodness sake? Well, it actually says that he began teaching them many things. Teaching them that he is the one who opens the eyes of the blind. Teaching them that he is the one who sets the captives free. Legion could have testified to that. Maybe he was somewhere in the community doing that even as Jesus spoke. I'm the man who had all the demons. You are? What happened to you? Jesus set me free. And Jesus begins to teach them concerning the kingdom of God. The inrushing of God into a moment in time, speaking to all that will be accomplished ultimately in his plans and purposes. And while this is going on, the sun is setting. And verse 35 tells us that by this time, it was now late in the day. And so his disciples came to him. And this is at least ironic. It is almost funny, at least to me. Because here the disciples come to tell Jesus what to do. There's nothing like stating the obvious, is there? This is a remote place, they said. Well, what was Jesus? I mean, he didn't understand that it was a remote place? And it is already very late. You mean like, I don't know what time it is? The disciples are actually very good at telling their master stuff. Because not only do they state the obvious, this is a remote place and it's very late, but they actually instruct Jesus as to what he ought to do. They tell Jesus, send the people away. Now, it would appear that they are driven by pragmatic concerns. They're practical men, after all. Send the people away. It's late. They can go out into the surrounding countryside. They're going to have to go into the villages if they're going to buy themselves anything to eat. If they're going to get any supper at all, they're going to have to leave here. And then it is that point, at that point in verse 37, that Jesus gives them this uncomfortable assignment. He looks at them and he says, you give them something to eat. Now, this is when I wish this was on video, because I'd like to see their eyes as they look at one another. You, where are we supposed to produce stuff to give them something to eat? Philip, and we know it's Philip from the Johannine record, Philip starts to talk in terms of finances. Philip says, well, I'll tell you right now, Jesus, it takes about 8 months' wages to foot the food bill for such an operation like this. You don't honestly think that we're going to muster up that kind of cash and go out and go to the grocery stores, the equivalent of, and spend that much on bread and give it to them to eat. But Jesus doesn't quit. He says, how many loaves do you have? They must have said, hey, search me, I don't know. So he says, well, then go and see. What a futile exercise. 5,000 men, not counting the women and the children, late in the day. Jesus, our best suggestion is, get these people out of here and on their way. Jesus says, why don't you conduct an inventory? And so when they found out, they came back and said, 5 and 2 fish. And in the Johannine record again, that's in John's gospel, Andrew is the one who says, there is a young lad here, and he has 5 loaves and 2 fish, but what are they among so many? In other words, what can we possibly do with this, Jesus? This is an impossible situation. Once again, now the kingdom of God is about to dawn. An indication of it is about to be seen. Who is this Jesus? That's the question that's running around the court of Herod. Is he the prophet of God? Is he John the Baptist raised from the dead? Who is Jesus? A question that some of you are perhaps asking this morning. And if you haven't resolved it, it's a question that you should be asking. And then verse 39. Without giving them any indication of what he plans to do, Jesus directed them to have all the people sit down in groups on the green grass. It's fascinating, isn't it? He makes them do this. I can just imagine it, can't you? Would you please sit down? Why? I don't know why. Jesus told me to ask you if you would like to sit down. Well, what are we sitting down for? I'm sorry, I can't tell you that either. He just wants everyone sitting down. And please, he wants 50s and 100s, so that it will be possible to be moving among them. So that you've got, if you like, he sets them out in garden beds. He sets them out the way you would plant flowers in a garden, so that there is access to them for weeding and so on, irrigation. And that's exactly what is unfolding. And Jesus directs the disciples to go and tell the people to sit down on the grass. And so, verse 40, they sat down in groups of hundreds and fifties. And taking the 5 loaves and the 2 fish and looking up to heaven, he gave thanks and broke the loaves. And then he gave them to his disciples to set before the people. Fantastic, isn't it? Either this is going to be a dramatic display of the fact that Jesus is none other than the creator of the ends of the earth, or it's going to be a bust. And the 12 take the material, take the loaves, and they begin to serve. And they continue to serve. And the miracle unfolds. And did you notice? It's not like some of the people got a wee bit of bread, and some of the folks got some fish, because there was, and a few less people got fish than got loaves, because there was only 2 fish. After all, you know, there wouldn't be, you know, you can make the 5 loaves go a little further than the 2 fish. But no, he divided the 2 fish among them all, and they all ate and were satisfied. He gave the loaves to the disciples to set before the people. He also divided the two fish among them all. They all ate and were satisfied. In other words, Jesus is doing here in the Galilean context what had been done many, many years before when God had provided manna in the wilderness. Here the shepherd of Israel is showing himself as identified in this persona. And for those who have eyes to see, that's suddenly dawning upon them. He is the shepherd of Israel. He is the one of whom the psalmist wrote, "The Lord is my shepherd, I'll not want. He makes me lie down in green pastures. He leads me beside still waters." And as people ate and were satisfied, it is obvious that this was not a symbolic gesture. You read some commentators and they try and come up with the idea that this was everybody got like, you know, the tiniest fragment of fish and a tiny little piece and he managed to grind it down and so on. That's not what it says at all. It says that the miraculous impact of Jesus made it possible for everyone to eat and for everyone to be satisfied. There's no surprise in this. Remember Mary as she provides what we refer to as the Magnificat? You remember where she says that the Lord has regarded the soul of his handmaiden? And as she sings of the one who is going to come from her womb, what does she sing of him? She says, "He has filled the hungry with good things, but the rich he has sent empty away." And having all eaten and been satisfied, Jesus gives further instruction to the disciples. "Hey, fellows, why don't you just go and pick up the leftovers?" If they were in any doubt about what had taken place, as they all go with their baskets, it's a very humorous picture for me again. All the big smart guys. "Jesus, I think we better get these people out of here. After all, it's late. It's a remote place. And there's really nothing at all for them. We have done an inventory. We have 5 loaves and 2 fish. But frankly, I mean, you know, we know, everybody knows, you're not going to be doing anything with that, at least not today. Not for a long time." And now here they are with their baskets, bumping into one another, picking the stuff up. And suddenly realizing we have more left over than what we started with. You see, for those of you who are wondering about Jesus, let me just remind you of C.S. Lewis's great quote. Because the chances are, if you do not understand the Jesus of the New Testament, you have concluded that Jesus was probably a really quite nice man, you know, like a good man. And remember C.S. Lewis's wonderful quote where he says, "A man who was merely a man and said the things that Jesus said, did the things that Jesus did, would either be a lunatic on the level with someone who claimed to be a poached egg, or he would be a demon or something worse." So you can spit at him and call him a demon, or you can fall at his feet and worship him as Lord and God, but do not come to him with any patronizing nonsense about his being a great moral teacher. He has not left that option open to us. He did not intend to. The Jesus to whom we're introduced in the pages of the New Testament is, if you like, in one sense, a difficult character to deal with. Because we're not introduced to somebody here who has come up with a list of rules and regulations and inviting people to come and apply them to their lives externally so that they might manage to navigate life a little easier. No, we have a king inviting people to bow down before him. We have a shepherd inviting sheep into his fold. 4 points of application. Number one, the question of Jesus' identity, which is buzzing at this time, is rightfully buzzing. Because after all, such events speak to the fact that he is no ordinary man. And if you are hungry today, he will feed you. If you are not, he will send you away. That's the first point of application. So if you're wondering about the question of the identity of Jesus, I encourage you to continue your search. Secondly, let's just notice the distinction between practical concern and divine compassion. The disciples were very, very practical, weren't they? But they were missing the compassion of Jesus. Some of us are like that. Send the crowds away. We don't want to deal with these crowds. We don't want to deal with these people. They're not like us. They're asking dumb questions. They're just a drain on our resources. And Jesus saw them with a heart of compassion. Thirdly, you might want to ponder throughout the day the simple distinction between verse 36 and 39. The disciples' response, send them. Jesus' response, seat them. Send them. Send them away, Jesus. Jesus says, sit them down. And finally, it's impossible to read the record of this without recognizing that God takes impossible situations, unbelievably limited resources, and he multiplies them for the well-being of others and for the glory of his name. I wonder if you brought your life. You might feel yourself to be the only person, you may be the only person in your whole family that's a believer. And you feel yourself in the response of Andrew to be saying, what am I among so many? What can I say? What can I do? God is able to take your life and multiply it. Have you offered up your resources to God? Your time, your talents, your energy, your gifts, your finances. It may not be much. If I had time, I'd retell the story of Gladys Aylward, which I don't have time to do. But I have her in my mind's eye as I close. A servant girl in the East End of London with no education, no savings, a small brown suitcase, and a passionate longing to go to China with the good news of the gospel. The missionary society blew her out. Now I am telling you the story. And she said she got down by her bed. She got down by her bed in a garret in the East End of London. And she said, Lord Jesus Christ, even if those men don't understand it, I understand it. You want me to go to China for you. And this tiny little lady with the long, straight black hair began a journey by train and then by ocean liner and eventually ended up in Shanghai. And as she stood on the deck and looked out on Shanghai, and she saw all the tiny little Chinese people with their jet black straight hair, she suddenly realized that God had a plan and purpose for her, and that he'd even established her DNA in such a way that she would be perfectly suited to become the little woman who would reach all those tiny children's lives, because she offered up her life to God and he multiplied it for his glory. Don't be too quick to assume that God is unable to do with you what he may intend to do with you. Offer your life to him.
0: 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No matter how long you've been following Jesus, it's easy to forget about his compassion and slip back into old habits of self-reliance to try to work things out on your own. And as a result, you worry or you burn out. But Jesus teaches that you're not to be afraid and not to worry. Instead, he calls you to come to him and find rest for your soul. This is something everyone needs to be reminded of regularly. So today we want to recommend a little book titled Come You Weary, Enjoy Christ's Comfort. 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In fact, the book offers this clear reminder. Weary, stumbling Christian, since Christ has shed his blood for you, do you really think he could not care about you? That you're alone in your weariness and distress? For more information about the booklet, Come You Weary, Enjoy Christ's Comfort, visit our website at truthforlife.org. I'm Bob Lapine. Thanks for taking time out of your weekend to study the Bible with us. You feel like you've made a dreadful mess of your life? That you're beyond redemption? Next weekend, we'll have an assuring message of Jesus' powerful grace that overcomes all our sin. The Bible teaching of Alistair Begg is furnished by Truth for Life, where the learning is for living.
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3: Acronyms appear every day in our conversations. 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And BFF means best friends forever. Here's an acronym that might help you when praying. ASK. A stands for asking. Jesus said, ask and it will be given to you. S stands for seeking. Jesus said, seek and you will find. K stands for knocking. Jesus said, knock and it will be opened to you. Is prayer really as easy as Jesus makes it sound? It is if you ask and keep on asking, seek and keep on seeking, knock and keep on knocking. And so the next time you ASK, expect Jesus to RSVP.
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3: Acronyms appear every day in our conversations. 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Here's an acronym that might help you when praying. ASK. A stands for asking. Jesus said, ask and it will be given to you. S stands for seeking. Jesus said, seek and you will find. K stands for knocking. Jesus said, knock and it will be opened to you. Is prayer really as easy as Jesus makes it sound? It is if you ask and keep on asking, seek and keep on seeking, knock and keep on knocking. And so the next time you ASK, expect Jesus to RSVP.
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5: With SRN News, I'm Ron Taylor. Iran has fired ballistic missiles and drones toward Bahrain and Kuwait. The U.S. said Saturday that it intercepted several aimed at Gulf allies and the Strait of Hormuz. Bahrain called on Tehran to stop what it called a serious escalation. Meanwhile, the Treasury Department is considering allowing Gulf allies to tap into frozen Iranian assets to pay for damages they sustained in the war. Authorities say a shooting near a busy street festival in Ohio has wounded at least 12, two critically. Toledo police say the shooting happened Saturday near the Old West End Festival, an annual gathering of live music and home tours in the historic district. The upcoming World Cup will feature 48 teams, 104 matches across the country, also Mexico and Canada. It also presents a massive security challenge. The World Cup involves more countries and games than ever before and kicks off next week. This is SRN News.
3: Acronyms appear every day in our conversations. For example, when texting, LOL means laugh out loud, and BFF means best friends forever. Here's an acronym that might help you when praying. ASK. A stands for asking. Jesus said, ask and it will be given to you. S stands for seeking. Jesus said, seek and you will find. K stands for knocking. Jesus said, knock and it will be opened to you. Is prayer really as easy as Jesus makes it sound? It is if you ask and keep on asking, seek and keep on seeking, knock and keep on knocking. And so the next time you ASK, expect Jesus to RSVP.
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7: 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Now, Peter was, of course, a disciple of Christ who later on became the leader of the first church. And throughout his ministry, Peter lovingly cared for others and faithfully

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5: Pride feeds on evil. Evil feeds on pride. And Jesus warned about it over and over again. But there's this divine rejection of the proud. And we live in a culture today where it's proud, proud, proud. And I'm not talking about being, please understand me, I'm not talking about you being proud in your hard work and achieving that great thing there at the company or this particular target of life. That's fantastic. Just don't let it go to your head. It's a beautiful sight when you see somebody who makes a great achievement and they say, you know what, I couldn't have done this without a great staff or a great, my parents were so encouraged. Are you with me? That's beautiful. I'm sure God loves that. We're not talking about that. We're talking about a pride that has got swag to it. It's arrogant. It's in your face. And it's a pride that is abusive. It's a pride that is, it is just bludgeoning you and others around it. It's a pride like some despot would have. It's the kind of pride that a person, though may not exhibit it outwardly, they are manipulative on the inside and they're using everything about you and others around to deify themselves. You know what I'm talking about?
6: Yes.
5: It's a very dangerous thing. Pride, pride, pride. The Bible says in Psalm 14, verse 1, the fool has said in his heart, there is no God. I was always fascinated by that verse. The fool has said in his heart, there is no God. And you say, what does that have to do with? I mean, I get that Pastor Jack is evil, but how does that dovetail into pride? I think it's the epitome of pride. The fool has said in his heart, there is no God. Number one, who gives him the right to say that? What does he know, the fool? By the way, the word fool is, listen to this, the word fool, let me read it to you. The implication is thus, that which a man, the fool, is a fool by his own decision and admission. And not for a lack of knowledge, his mind knows better. It is in his heart that he is happily corrupt, able but unwilling to change. The fool's not stupid. The fool says, Nope, not me. I'm going to say in my heart. You know why it says in his heart? Because he can't say it in his head. He knows. But his head tells his heart, hey, down there, 18 inches below my brain, there's no God. Why would somebody try to convince themselves that there's no God? So they could continue to perpetrate evil. And that's the epitome of pride. Satan says to Eve, oh, God knows that the day of you eat of it, you'll be like God. Oh, really? Mm-hmm. So go ahead and eat. And the Bible says when she saw that it was something to make her wise and to give her pleasure and to give her power, she took of it and she ate. You see the link? Pride, evil, sin, death. The Bible says stay away from that. Why? Because God resists the proud. None of us want God to resist us. Wouldn't that break your heart? If you found out today that God has been resisting you, what a terrifying thing to ponder. A reformer, the great Martin Luther and Thomas More, I want to read this to you, encouraged the Christians of their day to, quote, take Lucifer lightly. I like that. Take Lucifer lightly. Luther says, the best way to drive out the devil, if he will not yield to text of scripture, is to jeer and flout him, for he cannot bear scorn. Now, I'm going somewhere with this. Listen. For his part, Thomas More wrote, the devil, that proud spirit, cannot endure to be mocked. Think of it. We know this from the Bible, that when Saul was tormented, David came and played worship music, and the devil that was attacking Saul had to flee because of the worship music. Isn't that interesting? I think that's powerful. We need to see worship as not only a blessing to God, but as an implement of warfare. Worship. Combative worship should be awesome. But listen, the truth of the matter is, I love what Luther points out. If Satan doesn't seem to be responding to Scripture, mock him. I got to tell you, this is unplanned.

0: yesterday, Lisa and I were at Costco, and we bought a boogie board for our grandkids, a couple of boogie boards. And I wasn't paying close attention. I just saw the great price. Grabbed it and threw it in the basket, get it home, and the grandkids were over. And my grandson, Ollie, said to me, "Papa, did you see what's underneath the boogie board?" And I thought he's talking about like a bee or something. Something gotten in the water. And I go, "What?" And I look at it. It's all kind of crazy swirls, you know, like water swirls. And I'm looking, and I'm looking. And then I saw two eyes. And I'm looking, and then I see two fangs and horns. Yeah, I should have took a picture of it. And he goes, "Listen to this." 6 years old. He said, he didn't ask, "What is it?" He said to me, "Why do you think someone would put that on a boogie board?" Isn't that a great question for a kid? Isn't that great? I didn't see it. I just saw the price. Woo! That's cheap. I had no idea. There's a wet devil on the back of it. There's a sermon in that, ladies and gentlemen. Oh, he went for the good prize. Little did he know that the boogie board was possessed. And you know what I told him? Because I had studied for this sermon, I used that. I said, "You know what? Let's turn it around and look at it." And he goes, "All right." We turned it around and held it up, and we laughed at it. I said, "Here's what we're going to do. We're going to make fun. Ha! Listen." And I told him, "The Bible says greater is he that's in us." That's Jesus, "than he that is in the world." And he goes, "Yeah." And listen, I love what Luther said. That old devil, that serpent, he can't handle it. He can't handle to be mocked. He can't take it. You want to know? Listen, people who can't be mocked and ridiculed, they can't handle it. Why? Their arrogance is getting hit. If you're not taken seriously, if you're proud and you get all upset because people are not taking you seriously, you know what? Watch out. You're in a bad place. Hey, if you've got something to say and people don't want to hear it, move on. But if you think what you've got to say is so important, look, if it's Bible, then awesome. If it's you and your earthly wisdom, who cares? I care, that's why. You better watch out. I know somebody like you. Our human opinion doesn't matter. Stay away from evil. He's warning us. Very dangerous thing. The proud Christian is either deceived at best or a fraud at worst. The Bible tells us in Proverbs 6, verse 16, 6:16, "There are six things the Lord hates." No, seven things he detests. Haughty eyes. That means proud eyes. I don't know. You could draw a cartoon on what that looks like. A lying tongue. Get that. Hands that kill innocent or takes innocent life. You know what that word means? Any hands that takes the life of those who cannot defend themselves. This has nothing to do with self-defense. If somebody attacks you in the parking lot, well, first of all, not this parking lot, some other parking lot, you defend yourself, okay? But this is talking about someone attacking someone who cannot defend themselves. God says, "I detest that." Wow. A heart that plots evil, feet that race to do wrong, and a false witness who pours out lies, a person who sows discord in a family. God says, "I detest them." There's no excuses for this. God says, "I hate that, and I'm going to deal with it." Powerful. Augustine said, "That which first overcame man," he's talking about pride, "is the last thing he overcomes." That's so very true, isn't it? But the Bible says God resists the proud. Moving on, the Bible here tells us that he gives grace to the humble. Thank God for that. He gives grace to the humble. And we learned last week that this empowers us. God's grace is an empowering grace. It's not a cloak for us to do the wrong thing. God's grace is the power by which we get up again and then learn from what we've done and move on from it. God's grace gives us another chance. How much, can you imagine? I always want to find out, how much grace does it take to get the believer through one day? How much grace? Think about your life. I'll think about my life. How much grace does God disperse to me to get me through one day, just one day. It's infinite. I'm sure it's infinite. Grace. The Bible tells us in James 4, verse 6, and he, that is God, gives more grace. Therefore, the Bible says God resists the proud, but he gives grace to the humble. How wonderful is that? Pray always, church. Listen, Lord God, bestow upon me your grace. I'm going to share with you a very personal, private, family prayer. I'm not asking you to approve of it. It's too late. I'm not asking you to share your opinion about it. It doesn't matter to us. But for 40 years, I have prayed over my wife and then my family this prayer. And if you like it, then you can use it. Dear Lord, I'm asking you in Jesus' name that you would take this marriage, and then as things grew, as this family, and now it's extended to, Lord, as this church, this family, my marriage, my grandkids, my kids, that you would make us, Lord, an object of your affection. And that you would single us out, Lord, as recipients of your abounding grace and mercy. God, target us with your generosity. If you say, well, that's very selfish. I told you, I don't care what you think about it. He knows exactly what I mean by that. Because you know what? If I don't get those things from him, I ain't gonna get them anywhere else. He is faithful. Why? Because he's gracious. He's very gracious.
1: 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And now, let's get back to today's message. Once again, here's Pastor Jack.
0: Verse 6, we learn this. We stay by the purpose for your life. Therefore, humble yourselves under the mighty hand of God, and he, that he may exalt you in due time. This is an amazing statement. You want pride to be killed in your life? Yep. Humble yourselves under the mighty hand of God. See, people who are proud see themselves as mighty. There's no room for God in your life. But when you bring yourself under the proper understanding of who you are and who God is, that's humbling yourselves under the mighty hand of God. And look what he does. Isn't it amazing? It says that he may exalt you in due time. Now that's a bonus. Amen. I mean, that's like a... That's a bonus. I didn't even ask for that. God says, listen, you see yourself rightly, you see me rightly. You come, you stay with me. We're going places. Follow me, Jesus said. And oh, by the way, I'll exalt you in due time. Now here's, listen, every scholar agrees that it applies to the last day when you and I stand before God, and from that moment on in all of eternity, there's no doubt about it. But I believe it means God blesses obedience. You've heard that before. That he may exalt you. Proverbs 18 verse 10. Proverbs 18 10 says, the name... This is beautiful. The name of the Lord, the word name, or the title name means authority, position, person. So the name, the authority, the person, the position of the Lord is a strong tower, fortress, safe place, a sanctuary. The righteous run into it. That is those who are graced by God and invited by God to come are safe. The name of the Lord is a strong tower. The righteous run to it and are safe. Church, this is normal. Run to God in all of your needs. You'll be safe. The purpose of your life and mine is to get to God always. Listen, don't answer, but what decisions you have to make this week? What's on the agenda for tomorrow? Whatever it might be, wherever you have to go, get to him. Get to him because of his grace, because of his goodness. He's saying, you come to me and I'm going to go before you. And the fact of the matter is, I'm going to exalt you in due time. Yes, I believe it applies to the day of judgment and for eternity. But I personally also believe that as you follow God and consult him, Matthew 6:33 says, seek first the kingdom of God and all these things will be added to you, that God will bless your life in the here and now. And so you're going to want to stay close to him. You're going to want to draw close to him. Listen to this about the benefits of staying close and having this blessing upon your life. Psalm 91. I'm going to put it up on the screens. I want you to look at this carefully. It's beautiful. Psalm 91. The whole psalm is fantastic, but look at verses 14 to 16. This is God speaking. Because he or she has set his love upon me, therefore I will deliver him. Go ahead and put your name in there if you would. I will set you on high because all of you has known my name. He shall call upon me. This is God speaking. I will answer him. I will be with him in trouble. Did you hear that? Somebody say amen.
2: Amen.
0: I will be with you, he says, in trouble. I will deliver him and honor him. With long life, I will satisfy him and show him my salvation. Is that not awesome? Is that not a great verse? Listen, doesn't that argue for not only eternity, but the here and now? God wants to bless your life now as you walk with him. You can stand, imagine Peter's audience. They're going to stand at some point in time in some Roman province, and they're going to be arrested for being Christians and condemned for being lovers of Jesus. And they're going to stand there, some of them in abject poverty because they've been driven from their resource in life, and they're standing there, unwilling to deny Jesus. They stand there, and they are going to be burnt at the stake or quartered by animals or eaten alive by lions. And to them, it's a small price to experience for the glory of what God has done in their life, but not to be compared to the glory that awaits them. They were not deceived. They were not brainwashed. They clearly saw that the kingdom that they lived for transcended the kingdom that they lived in. And this is the Christian life. And then finally, look at verse 7. We'll end in this argument. Taking a walk in the wild side, it's this, is that we finish with the victory in hand. We finish with victory in hand. Casting, listen to this. Casting all your care upon him, for he cares for you. It doesn't get better than this. Doesn't get better than this. You say, Jack, wait a minute. You're asking me to live a radical life for Jesus. Well, technically, I'm asking you to show up and be willing. He'll do the radical part. I'm just asking you to show up, to get serious. If you are serious, stay serious. He'll do the hard work. He'll do the heavy lifting. But Jack, if I do that, it says here, casting all your care upon him because he cares for me. Isn't this kind of a lifestyle as a believer going to cause more care and more angst in my life? You're asking me to sign up and show up for a battle, but then it says cast all your care upon him. There's a contradiction in this. Not at all. Not at all. God shows up and flexes his power when his power needs to be flexed. If you live your life in a box, you're not going to see the power of God. Now, I don't mean to offend anybody if this offends you, but, you know, not far from here is the wild Pacific. It's awesome. It's beautiful. And the waves can be huge. There's some people that walk up to it, and they get the timing of the waves or whatever, and they got it, and they dive in, and they go head first into it, and they go down, and the big waves are going over them, and you think, oh, the guy's dead, he's going to die, and then you see this little guy pop up on the other side of the big wave that just went by. And it's kind of, if you've never seen that before, it's like, how do you do that? And he goes into the wave, and into the water, into the power of it, intentionally, and he stays at it, stays all day at it. Then you see the guy that's got fins on with an inner tube around his waist, mask and snorkel, right? And a blow up giraffe walking into the waves. And you're already laughing because it's on YouTube. It's an epic moment. You see these poor people, they couldn't be more safe. They got life jackets on. They've got snorkel fins. They got everything. They got a glow-in-the-dark vest. They're going into the waves. And what happens? They don't even get 6 inches into the water and a wave comes and they're head over heels tumbled, washed up to the lifeguard stand. And that's it. All the gear comes off and they sit down. What Christianity, which one describes your Christianity the most? Think about it.

0: Because he cares for you, it means you don't have to care for yourself. We need to hear this. Mark it down. Casting off the weights. Just cast off all the weights. All the things that hold us back. Cast them off. Get rid of the giraffe. Dump the snorkel. Casting all your care. I'm going to give you one opportunity to answer what the word in the Greek language means for all. What do you think the Greek language definition of the word all means?
1: All.
0: That's right. All. Everything. All of it. Cast everything. But Pastor, there's the thing, the but. I heard the verse, Pastor, but. You need to take that. You need to take that word and you need to get rid of it. God, I know you're powerful and everything, but you just took yourself out at the knees. You're up on the shore hiding underneath the lifeguard rack. No but. Casting. It's a command, by the way. Mark it down, Christian. This is, in the Greek language, it is a command. Casting. He's not asking you. He's telling the believers, you guys want to survive? You want to have a victory? You want to go through all this stuff and come out on the other side? Glorious before the Father in heaven? Here's where we begin, friends. You've gotten the place of humility. You're under the hand of God. You're united as brothers and sisters. Here's the deal. When pride comes, and it's going to come every day, you grab it. And everything else assigned with it, and you cast it back. It's awesome. Casting all your care. The great benefit of that is, listen, by humbling yourselves under the mighty hand of God and casting back the concerns, there's joy. I mean it. There's joy.
2: 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And you know, there's freedom in walking with the Lord. 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Take a Walk on the Wild Side, Part 2. 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
6: 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Here's an acronym that might help you when praying. ASK. A stands for asking. Jesus said, ask and it will be given to you. S stands for seeking. Jesus said, seek and you will find. K stands for knocking. Jesus said, knock and it will be opened to you. Is prayer really as easy as Jesus makes it sound? It is if you ask and keep on asking, seek and keep on seeking, knock and keep on knocking. And so the next time you ask, expect Jesus to RSVP.
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8: With SRN News, I'm Ron Taylor. A tragic update about an American student who disappeared in Japan.
9: The body of the Auburn University student who went missing in Japan has been found. 20-year-old James Weston Higginbotham went missing a week ago on a family vacation. His mother tells Fox News the family members separated after some bickering, and Weston took a train to go on a hike and explore. His cell phone went dark, and then a massive search had been ongoing. His parents say Weston loved nature and was an avid hiker.
8: Correspondent Laura Winters. Female Navy officers say they fear a career cap after Defense Secretary Hegseth cuts women from the promotions list.
10: Several female Navy officers say they see Defense Secretary Pete Hegseth's recent intervention in a promotions list as a sign their careers now have a ceiling. The Navy had selected 31 sailors to promote from the rank of captain to one-star admiral. But Hegseth cut 9 people, including all 3 women, from the list. That's according to a defense official who spoke on condition of anonymity. The Associated Press spoke with 8 female Navy officers. They say they now worry for the future generation of female military leaders. The more junior officers say if they rose too far in the ranks, their careers could become politicized. I'm Julie Walker.
8: There are reports that foreign and linked social media campaigns may be shaping local fights over U.S. data centers.
11: Multiple AI industry groups, Republican lawmakers, and policy watchdogs are alleging China-linked accounts are amplifying opposition to data center projects online, prompting calls for a congressional probe. Supporters warn such funding can mask foreign influence, spread misinformation, and threaten critical infrastructure planning and local economies. Ken Lorman reporting.
8: This is SRN News.
6: Acronyms appear every day in our conversations. For example, when texting, LOL means laugh out loud, and BFF means best friends forever. Here's an acronym that might help you when praying. ASK. A stands for asking. Jesus said, ask and it will be given to you. S stands for seeking. Jesus said, seek and you will find. K stands for knocking. Jesus said, knock and it will be opened to you. Is prayer really as easy as Jesus makes it sound? It is if you ask and keep on asking, seek and keep on seeking, knock and keep on knocking. And so the next time you ASK, expect Jesus to RSVP.
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13: A phrase you hear used today is deconstructing. People will say, I'm deconstructing my faith. I'm dismantling my faith. That's not good.
14: A faith that needs to be torn apart and cast aside was never a faith we should have built our lives on. Coming up today, Pastor Greg Laurie helps us make a new beginning.
13: If your faith collapses, maybe it's because it was never constructed on Christ to start.

0: Anytime something huge happens in the world, people start asking, wait, is this it? Is Armageddon about to begin? Well, today on A New Beginning, Pastor Greg Laurie examines what the Bible actually says about the end times and why we don't need to panic. God's not caught off guard by any of this. He's had a plan from the very start, and that plan includes you, your peace, your hope, and your future. It's a reassuring reminder you don't want to miss.
1: John chapter 2. And chapter 2 clearly shows us that we're living in the last days. All around us are signs of the times pointing to the fact that Jesus is coming again. There are some very positive signs that would suggest we might be on the verge of another spiritual awakening in America and even the world. And then there are some frightening signs that show the conflicts around the world, showing that these events we read about could happen in real time before our very eyes. It reminds me of the introduction of Charles Dickens to his book, A Tale of Two Cities. He describes France before the Revolutionary War, and he states these things, and they're familiar statements. It was the best of times. It was the worst of times. It was the age of wisdom. It was the age of foolishness. It was a season of light. It was a season of darkness. It was a spring of hope. It was the winter of despair. Reminds us of the time we're living in right now. And now we read what John has to say in 1 John 2, verse 18. Little children, it is the last hour. And as you heard that the Antichrist is coming, even now many Antichrists have come, by which we know that this is the last hour. They went out from us, but they were not of us. For if they had been of us, they would have continued with us. But they went out that it might be made manifest that none of them were of us. We'll stop there. Point number one, the Antichrist is coming. The Bible does teach a world figure will emerge on the scene that is called the Beast, the wicked one, and also the Antichrist. He will deceive millions of people. At first, he'll seem like a good guy, but he'll turn out to be the worst guy. If Satan never had a son, this is him. He'll appear as a peacemaker, but he'll end up being the worst troublemaker that ever lived, and he'll be energized by the devil himself. Revelation 13:2 says that the dragon, who's also explained to be Satan in another chapter, will give him his authority. And really, he's an imitation. Whatever God does, Satan will try to imitate. So God has his only begotten son. Satan, in effect, will have his son. And we have this false Christ that will be out there. And also, there will be other imitations as well. He's not going to be what you might expect, dressed head to toe in black with flaming red eyes and steam coming up and the Darth Vader theme playing in the background as he quotes AC/DC lyrics or something like that. He'll probably be very attractive, very charismatic, very intelligent, but he is a deceiver. And a lot of times people will try to figure out who the Antichrist is, but I don't think we should waste our time or energy doing that because he cannot be revealed until the church is caught up to meet the Lord in the air and what we often call the rapture of the church. The Bible says, he who now restrains will continue to do so until he is taken out of the way. And then that wicked one will be revealed, that's Antichrist, whom the Lord will destroy with the brightness of his coming. The restraining force in the world today is the Holy Spirit working through the church. Godly men and women that speak up for what is true, they speak out against what is wrong. And once we're removed, once we're caught up to meet the Lord in a moment in the twinkling of an eye, then Antichrist can enter the scene and do his thing. So don't waste your time looking for Antichrist. Do what the Bible says, look for Jesus Christ. That's what our focus should be. Point number two, antichrists, plural, are already here. Antichrists are here already because John not only speaks of the Antichrist, the beast, that world leader, but Antichrist. Now, keep this in mind. The prefix anti doesn't just mean against, it also means instead of. So we could call them instead of Christs, or imitation Christs, if you will. Don't forget, in the beginning of Matthew 24, known as the Olivet Discourse, Jesus said, a sign of the last days is many will come in my name saying, I am Christ. So instead of Christ, people are always looking for a substitute for Christ. Mark Zuckerberg of Meta says, we don't have enough friends. Maybe he doesn't have enough friends, I don't know, but we don't have enough friends. And so instead of going out and socializing and making some more friends, he says the solution is AI. We need more robots, because AI knows us better than friends, because they do a better job of knowing our likes and preferences. Oh, so I'm supposed to have a cappuccino with my Roomba now instead of go meet a friend somewhere? I mean, you know, really? This is, to me, anti-Christ thinking. Understand what I'm saying? Instead of Christ thinking. I'm looking for substitutes for Christ, other things to look to instead of Jesus. And this is what we should not be doing. The greatest deception is not atheism, it's instead of Christ thinking. A sign of the end times will be pretend believers, imitation Christians. 1 Timothy 4:1 says, the Spirit speaks clearly, and in the last time, some will depart from the faith, giving heed to seducing spirits and doctrines that demons teach. A phrase you hear used today is deconstructing. People will say, I'm deconstructing my faith. I'm dismantling my faith. I'm questioning my faith. And why are they doing this? Because I've experienced church hurt. Oh, really? Yeah, I was hurt in church. Okay, well, look, if you were hurt in church, I'm sorry that happened to you. The church is full of broken people just like you, and things do happen. So maybe you were hurt in church, but I hope you don't give up on the church. Jesus hasn't. And if you're looking for the perfect church, please don't join it, because you'll ruin it, because we're all flawed. But I wonder sometimes if this so-called church hurt is actually not some hurt that came from the church, but because you heard something you didn't like. Well, I felt judged. Okay, well, what happened exactly? Well, maybe someone said to you, hey, why are you living with your boyfriend? That's fornication. That's sin. And you're saying, wait, hold on. What do you mean? That you're judging me. I'm leaving this church. Hey, you should thank that person for telling you the truth. You're not going to get truth in that culture out there right now, but you'll hear it from the Word of God in the church. And if someone is bold enough to tell you what you are doing is sinful, that's not church hurt. That's keeping you from hurting yourself, right? Think about it.
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1: 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And I've been to Israel many times, and I've led a lot of tours, and I have to say that's absolutely true. Listen, when you're walking on the same stones that Jesus himself walked on, well, that's something that's enriching to your faith. 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
2: 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Well, we're talking today about the end times and making sure our faith and our fellowship with others is in good working order.
1: I think that we need to ask the question, well, if a person walks away from the faith, they leave the church, they abandon their faith, they say they're no longer a Christian, has that person lost their salvation? They say, well, they're deconstructing. I suggest maybe they never constructed to start with. Maybe they're not leaving their faith. Maybe they never had faith in the very beginning. If your faith collapses, maybe it's because it was never constructed on Christ to start with. See, here's what John says. Again, 1 John 2:19. They went out from us, but they were not of us. For if they had been of us, they would have continued with us. Now let me explain. Christians mess up. Christians lapse. Christians sin. Christians can fall away. Christians can backslide, even for a prolonged period of time. And you can do that and still be a Christian. But if you're a true Christian, eventually you'll come home again. Just like the prodigal son. He messed up. He sinned, but he came to his senses and said, I've sinned. I'm going to go back to my father and say, Father, I've sinned. I'm no longer worthy to be called your son. Just hire me as a hired hand. And he went home. And of course, his father threw his arms around him and kissed him and welcomed him back as a son. And the father missed his son and longed for his return. But if you walk away from the faith and you never return to the faith, my suggestion is you were never part of the faith to start with. You've not lost your salvation. Most likely you never had salvation. That's what John is saying. If they were of us, they would have continued with us. And if they don't continue with us, it shows they were never of us to really begin with. Okay, so let's shift gears now to chapter 3. 1 John 3, read along with me. Behold, what manner of love the Father bestowed on us, that we should be called children of God. Therefore, the world does not know us because it did not know him. Beloved, now we are the children of God, and it has not yet been revealed what we shall be, but we know that when he is revealed, we shall be like him, for we will see him as he is. And I love this final verse. I'd underline it. If I were you, everyone that has this hope purifies himself just as he is pure. So here's point number 3. God loves you more than you could ever know. You say, I know because I'm so awesome. Not really. He loves you because he's so awesome. He loves you with an everlasting love. The Bible says, therefore, with loving kindness, he has drawn you. Jesus said, for God so loved the world, he gave his only begotten son, and whosoever believes in him should not perish, but have everlasting life. And because God loves you, point number 4, he adopted you as his child. Because he loves you, he adopted you as his child. 1 John 3:1, behold what manner of love the Father has bestowed on us that we should be called the children of God. By the way, this word behold isn't casual. It's like John is saying, hey, look at this. Don't miss this. Check this out. Behold. Behold what kind of love the Father has toward you. He chose you and he adopted you. I heard about two sons that were arguing, as brothers do. One was a biological son, one was an adopted son. And the biological son said, Dad loves me more than you. Because I have his DNA. And the adopted son said, yeah, well, guess what? He chose me. He got stuck with you. God chose you. He picked you out with a purpose. Adoption is intentional. That's why the Bible says, we have not received the spirit of bondage again to fear, but one of adoption, whereby we cry, Abba, Father. What does that mean? It means Abba Father is the Hebrew equivalent of daddy or papa. It's an affectionate phrase a child uses of their father, papa, daddy. And God is giving you the spirit of adoption where you can say that to him, where you can say, Abba Father. When you go to Israel today, you'll see the little kids calling out for their daddy. Abba, they'll say, or Ima for their mother. And so this is what God has done for you. He's predestined us for adoption to sonship through Jesus Christ in accordance with his pleasure and will, Ephesians 1:5 tells us. So you are adopted, not a sign. You are specifically chosen by God. But aren't we all, some would ask, children of God? You hear that said often. We're all God's children, right? Kind of. Let me explain. We are God's offspring, the Bible says, which means we're all created by God. We're all loved by God. But only those who have put their faith in Christ can truly say, I am a child of God. The Bible says, for as many as received him, to them he gave the power to become sons of God. And you know, you can be in a relationship with God, but not be in fellowship with God. Let me illustrate with a popular family drama. King Charles now, married Diana. They had two sons, Harry and William. And William is the heir to the throne. So there's an heir and a spare, I suppose. And if you follow the story, you know that King Charles is fighting cancer. He has a close relationship with William, his heir apparent. And they're in constant communication. And Harry has moved to California. So he's about 5,000 miles away from his father. Now, is Harry a royal son? Of course, he'll always be a royal son, just as William is. But one son has chosen to be in close fellowship and communication with his father. Another son has chosen not to. So that causes tension and pain, and it breaks the father's heart. I hope they patch things up, because the window of reconciliation may not stay open forever. But the point of it is we choose what kind of relationship we want to have with the father. When we're away from him, it breaks his heart. He longs for communication with us. And if we will draw near to him, the Bible says he will draw near to us. So if you feel far from God, if you find yourself out of fellowship with God right now, the Father will welcome you with open arms if you'll turn from your sin and come to him.

0: Good reassurance from Pastor Greg Laurie today here on A New Beginning. It's from his new series called Unshakable. And not only will God welcome those who are coming back to him, he'll welcome those who are coming to him for the first time. That's a truth somebody needs to hear today, Pastor Greg.
1: That's right. The Bible says whoever will call upon the name of the Lord will be saved. So think of it this way. Maybe you're out in a riptide in the ocean and you can't get your footing and you're in trouble and you see a lifeguard. Call out for help and the lifeguard will rescue you. The same is true spiritually. You're drowning in your sin. You need help. Jesus will save you. He will rescue you, but you must call out to him. And you know how you do that? You do it in prayer. So let me just lead you in a simple prayer, and you can pray this prayer after me. You can pray it out loud if you like. And this is where you are calling out to Jesus to save you. Just pray this. Lord Jesus, I know I'm a sinner, and I know you are the Savior who died on the cross for my sin and rose again from the dead. Now, Lord, I turn from my sin and I put my faith in you. Be my Savior, my Lord, be my God and my friend. I choose to follow you from this moment forward. In Jesus' name I pray. Amen. Hey, if you just prayed that prayer, I want you to know that Christ himself has come to live inside of you. And I have a resource I want to send you. It's called the New Believer's Bible. So the New Believer's Bible is the New Testament in the New Living Translation with hundreds of notes that I wrote that will encourage you in this commitment you are making to follow Christ. There's some other materials included as well in what we call the New Believer's Growth Pack, but let me get this New Believer's Bible into your hands as quickly as possible. Here's Dave to tell you more.
0: 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Well, Pastor Greg, you preached a message called What I Would Tell My Younger Self, which is one of my favorite studies you've ever presented. What if you could have taken your younger self to a modern-day Harvest Crusade so he could see you, you know, the current you, preaching the gospel? What would young Greg have said about that experience?
1: Wow. Well, you know, in a way, I kind of got a sneak preview of it early in my life. Two events that brought that about. One was shortly after I became a Christian, I went and saw Billy Graham preach at one of his crusades. And I even went forward in the invitation, even though I was already a Christian. I just wanted a closer look at this man that God was using. And I connected to what he was doing. I recognized in him a gift that God had placed in me to be an evangelist. And effectively, I said, that's what I want to do when I grow up. I was around 17 at the time. But then a little bit later, I was not in ministry yet. I was a graphic artist, but I ended up having an experience where I actually preached a little sermon before a crowd that had gathered at Pirates Cove Beach, where we did the baptisms back in the day. And it was not something I planned, but the Lord prompted me to proclaim the gospel. And I spoke to the people sitting up on the rocks. I invited people to come to Christ. Some did, and I even baptized them. So I didn't really get into preaching for a couple of more years, maybe 3 years after that. And I didn't start doing evangelistic events for many years after that. But I was given sort of a glimpse into my future, like the trailers you see in the movie theaters that show you what a film is about. It's almost as though the Lord was showing me, you're going to end up doing this. And that's exactly what I did. So if a younger Greg went to see an older Greg, he would say, whoa, what happened to his hair? And then he would say, Yeah, I knew the Lord was going to do something like this, and this is amazing, and I would give God the glory. So I tell this story and many more like it in this book called Jesus Revolution. Maybe you've seen the film. Have you read the book? So many people ask me so many questions like, wait, whatever happened to your mother? Did she ever come to the Lord? What happened to Lonnie Frisbee? What about this? What about that? All these questions. It's all in the book. And I want to send you this book, Jesus Revolution, for your gift of any size to help us continue to bring our ministry of a new beginning to more people around the world. 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
3: Acronyms appear every day in our conversations. 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Here's an acronym that might help you when praying. ASK. A stands for asking. Jesus said, ask and it will be given to you. S stands for seeking. Jesus said, seek and you will find. K stands for knocking. Jesus said, knock and it will be opened to you. Is prayer really as easy as Jesus makes it sound? It is if you ask and keep on asking, seek and keep on seeking, knock and keep on knocking. And so the next time you ask, expect Jesus to RSVP.
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3: 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For example, when texting, LOL means laugh out loud, and BFF means best friends forever. Here's an acronym that might help you when praying. ASK. A stands for asking. Jesus said, ask and it will be given to you. S stands for seeking. Jesus said, seek and you will find. K stands for knocking. Jesus said, knock and it will be opened to you. Is prayer really as easy as Jesus makes it sound? It is if you ask and keep on asking, seek and keep on seeking, knock and keep on knocking. And so the next time you ask, expect Jesus to RSVP.
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5: With SRN News, I'm Ron Taylor. Iran has fired ballistic missiles and drones toward Bahrain and Kuwait. The U.S. said yesterday that it intercepted several aimed at Gulf allies in the Strait of Hormuz. Bahrain calling on Tehran to stop what it's called a serious escalation. Meanwhile, the Treasury Department is considering allowing Gulf allies to tap into frozen Iranian assets to pay for damages they sustained in the war. Authorities say a shooting near a busy street festival in Ohio last night has wounded at least 12 people. Toledo police say the shooting happened yesterday near the Old West End Festival, an annual gathering of live music and home tours in the historic district. Deputy Police Chief Joe Hefferman says it appears that at least two people fired weapons and they were probably shooting at each other. Two of the victims are in critical condition at this hour. You'll find more on these stories at srnnews.com. 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
3: Acronyms appear every day in our conversations. For example, when texting, LOL means laugh out loud, and BFF means best friends forever. Here's an acronym that might help you when praying. ASK. A stands for asking. Jesus said, ask and it will be given to you. S stands for seeking. Jesus said, seek and you will find. K stands for knocking. Jesus said, knock and it will be open to you. Is prayer really as easy as Jesus makes it sound? It is if you ask and keep on asking, seek and keep on seeking, knock and keep on knocking. And so the next time you ask, expect Jesus to RSVP.
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8: We are endued with power from on high by the Holy Spirit so that we can live a life that is no longer dominated by sin and that is no longer dominated by our flesh. A life that is a witness to Jesus Christ. A life that is a witness to His ability to transform a person. And now we can walk in the Spirit and in the power of the Spirit.
9: The feasts and laws of sacrifice in the Old Testament that Israel was to follow all pointed miraculously to Jesus thousands of years later. What the Israelites were commanded to do would all make sense one day when Jesus came to die for your sins as the perfect law-fulfilling sacrifice. In today's message, Pastor Dan will take you through the symbolism behind those Old Testament traditions that might not be so clear until you learn how they connect to Jesus. Jesus was the fulfillment of all the Old Testament laws. Now, here's Pastor Dan in the book of Deuteronomy, chapter 16, for today's edition of Ring of Truth.

Deuteronomy chapter 16. So just as a reminder, the children of Israel have come to the end of their 40 years of wandering in the wilderness. They are preparing to enter into the promised land. They are camped just outside of the promised land, just across the Jordan River, in a place called the Plains of Moab. They're just across from the city of Jericho, the first city they will conquer when they enter into the promised land. And Moses is giving his final sermon to the children of Israel before he passes off the scene. And Moses is reviewing the law

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5: Observe the month of Abib, and keep the Passover to the Lord your God. For in the month of Abib, the Lord your God brought you out of Egypt by night. Therefore, you shall sacrifice the Passover to the Lord your God from the flock and the herd in the place where the Lord chooses to put his name. The children of Israel are commanded to keep the Passover once they enter into the promised land. And they kept the Passover every year to commemorate God's deliverance, God delivering them from Egypt. And we studied the Passover in depth back in our study of Exodus. But every year they were to commemorate God delivering them out of Egypt and out of their slavery in Egypt and bringing them out of that and taking them to the promised land. Ultimately. And remember, all of the scriptures are pointing to and speaking of Jesus Christ. Everything in the Old Testament is a shadow of Jesus Christ, and Jesus Christ is the reality. Jesus said, "All scripture testifies of me." If you remember after his resurrection, when he met with the two men on the road to Emmaus, Jesus, it says, began at Moses and took them through all of the scriptures and showed them how all of the scriptures, all of the Old Testament, was speaking of him and his crucifixion and his resurrection specifically. Passover points to Jesus Christ. In the New Testament, Paul writes, Jesus is our Passover lamb. He was sacrificed for us. He was crucified for us, to deliver us from sin. The Bible tells us in the New Testament that all of us were slaves to our sin, and that we were in bondage to our sin, and our sin ruled over our lives, and we were slaves to our sin, just living in the world, and Jesus Christ delivered us from our slavery to our sin through his shed blood on the cross. His shed blood broke the power of sin over our lives, and he set us free from that power of sin ruling over us. Egypt in the Bible is a picture of the world. Jesus delivered us from our sin, and he delivered us out of the world, and he made us children of God and citizens of heaven. And like the children of Israel here are instructed to commemorate the Passover and commemorate God delivering them from their bondage in Egypt, we too should commemorate what Jesus Christ has done for us and how he saved us and how he delivered us and how he has set us free from our slavery to sin. Now, I know that some of you here grew up in a Christian home, and you have been a Christian for as long as you can remember, and you don't really remember a time when you weren't a Christian. And praise the Lord for that. And then there's others of you here that you got saved later in life, and you can remember living in Egypt. You can remember the bondage. You can remember the slavery to your sin. Whatever your history is with Jesus Christ, we should commemorate and celebrate our salvation that we have through his death and resurrection. And one way that we do this is through communion, through the Lord's Supper. When we partake of the Lord's Supper, we proclaim his death for us on the cross. Now, in verse 2, the children of Israel were commanded to sacrifice the Passover, notice, in the place where the Lord chooses to place his name. Now, God has repeated this several times in Deuteronomy, this idea of the place where he places

0: name, the place that he chooses to put his name. Now, up until now, the children of Israel have been wandering in the wilderness and moving from place to place in the wilderness. Once they enter into the promised land, God will designate a place where they are to gather to worship, where they are to gather to make offerings and to bring their offerings to the Lord. He'll designate a place for the tabernacle and then later on the temple. First it will be in Shiloh and later in Jerusalem. And once they're in the land, the Israelites will go to that designated location to celebrate the Passover. Jesus was crucified in Jerusalem during the Passover feast, in part because that's the place that God designated, where the temple should be. And so that's where he was for the Passover. During the time of Jesus Christ, we know the historical record tells us that something like 250,000 lambs were sacrificed at Passover in Jerusalem at the temple, because that was the place where they were to sacrifice the lamb for the Passover. They actually had to build drainage systems from the Temple Mount to drain all the blood off the Temple Mount down into the Kidron Valley, because 250,000 lambs produces a lot of blood. So they had to have a way to get it off of that Temple Mount. This isn't going to be on the final exam in heaven. You don't need to remember that. It's just interesting information, I think. So verse 3. He says, you shall eat no unleavened bread. I'm sorry, you shall eat no leavened bread with it. 7 days you shall eat unleavened bread with it. That is, the bread of affliction. Here's why. For you came out of the land of Egypt in haste, that you may remember the day in which you came out of the land of Egypt all the days of your life. When the children of Israel came out of Egypt in the Exodus, they left in such a hurry, they had no time to add leaven or yeast to their bread and allow their dough to rise. And so they left with unleavened bread immediately after the Passover meal. And so as part of this Passover celebration, the very next day begins the Feast of Unleavened Bread. For 7 days after the Passover, they shall eat unleavened bread. Leaven in the scriptures, it's a picture of sin. It's a picture of sin or corruption. After we were delivered from our slavery to our sin by Jesus Christ, we go forth now without sin. We go forth now, and we're not going forth continuing to practice sin. We go forth no longer living in sin, no longer practicing sin. We purge out the leaven from our lives. We purge out the sin. This is what repentance is. When you come to faith in Christ, you repent of your sins. You purge out those sins and you walk in newness of life in Jesus Christ. The old things pass away. Everything is made new. In 1 John chapter 3, verse 9, it says, no one born of God makes a practice of sinning. He cannot keep on sinning because he has been born of God. When you're born of God, when you're born again, you no longer make a practice of sinning. That doesn't mean you never sin again. It just doesn't define your life anymore. It doesn't dominate your life anymore. You're no longer a slave to your sin like you once were before you were born of God. You don't make a practice of sinning if you're a child of God. You remove the leaven from your life.
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0: Look at verse 5. You may not sacrifice the Passover within any of your gates, which the Lord your God gives you. Once they come into the promised land and they settle in their different cities and towns, they're not allowed to sacrifice the Passover wherever they want. They cannot sacrifice the Passover just in their hometown. They have to go to the place that God chooses and celebrate the Passover there. And God does this so that the people do not create their own form of worship and start making their own rules for the worship of God. And I think it's important for us as Christians, who those of us who are physically able to come to church should come to church. And of course, I'm not talking to you because you're here physically at church. But just as a general rule, a person who is physically able, a Christian who's physically able, I understand some people aren't physically able. But if you're physically able to go to church, you should go to church and worship and participate in body life in a local church, just like you're doing. I don't think it's a good idea to not be part of a church and not participate in the life of a local church. It's not a good idea to just worship Jesus on your own or to just watch online and stay at home and do your own thing. I don't think that's a good idea. If you're able to go to church, you should go to church. It's good to have to show up somewhere and to worship and to be part of a group of believers who are also following Christ and seeking the Lord and not just be this lone ranger out there doing your own thing. God says you cannot celebrate the Passover at home. You've got to come to the place that God designates. Again, it will be Shiloh, then Jerusalem. Verse 6 says, but at the place where the Lord your God chooses to make his name abide, there you shall sacrifice the Passover at twilight, at the going down of the sun, at the time you came out of Egypt. For the Jews, their day begins at sunset. Their days go from sunset to sunset, not morning to morning, like our days. They measure the day from sunset to sunset. So the sacrifice of the Passover lamb was to take place at twilight or at sunset, meaning at the very beginning of the day of the Passover. Twilight, we're told here, was also the time that they came out of Egypt. So they left Egypt in the evening. And you shall roast it and eat it in the place which the Lord your God chooses. And in the morning, you shall turn and go to your tent. So they're to go to the place that God designates. It will eventually be Jerusalem. They'll go to that city. There they will roast the Passover lamb. There they will eat the Passover lamb the night of the Passover. And I want you to note here in verse 7, they're instructed to roast the lamb. And so the Jewish people, in particular the rabbis, really have put a lot of thought into what does it mean to roast the lamb? And so what they would not do, they wouldn't do it in a pan of any kind, because that would not be roasting the lamb. That would be searing the lamb. They wouldn't do it on a grill, again, because that would be metal touching the meat. And they think through all of this stuff. What does God mean by roast? How do we roast the lamb? They decided ultimately that they would put the lamb carcass on big pomegranate skewers, pomegranate branches. And the reason they chose pomegranate branches is because pomegranate branches have a very low amount of moisture in them. They were concerned that if they used a type of wood that had more moisture in it, that they would be steaming the lamb instead of roasting the lamb. And so they use a pomegranate branch. What the Jews used to do is they would run a branch through the mouth of the lamb, out the tail, and then one through the shoulders and spread the arms, the front legs of the lamb out and tie them back on the skewer going through its shoulders. And so they literally crucified lambs to roast them, and then they would roast them in these vertical fire pits where they would just set the whole thing down into the pit. Now, the Samaritans who live in Samaria, they still continue to do a very similar practice. They have these long pomegranate branches, and they'll set the whole thing down in that fire to roast the lamb over the fire. But in the days of Jesus, they did this. And again, they sacrificed 250,000 lambs in the time of Jesus. So when Jesus was crucified, there were literally thousands of people in the streets of Jerusalem carrying crucified lambs through the streets. What a striking visual that must have been to see as the Lamb of God who takes away the sins of the world was being crucified just outside of Jerusalem on Calvary. So it says in verse 8, 6 days you shall eat unleavened bread, and on the seventh day there shall be a sacred assembly to the Lord your God. You shall do no work on it. And next, Moses gives instructions for the Feast of Weeks, also called the Feast of Pentecost in verse 9. You shall count 7 weeks for yourself and begin to count the 7 weeks from the time you begin to put the sickle to the grain. Then you shall keep the Feast of Weeks, or the Feast of Pentecost, to the Lord your God with the tribute of a freewill offering from your hand, which you shall give as the Lord your God blesses you. You shall rejoice before the Lord your God, you and your sons and your daughter, your male servant and your female servant, the Levite who is within your gates, the stranger and the fatherless and the widow who are among you, at the place where the Lord your God chooses to make his name abide. And you shall remember that you were a slave in Egypt, and you shall be careful to observe these statutes. So the Feast of Weeks, or the Feast of Pentecost. Feast of Pentecost had its ultimate fulfillment in Acts chapter 2. On Pentecost in Acts chapter 2, that first Pentecost after the resurrection of Jesus Christ, at that Pentecost, the Holy Spirit was poured out on the disciples, and they were empowered by the Holy Spirit to be witnesses for Jesus Christ in the world. Remember, Jesus said, you will be witnesses for me when the Holy Spirit comes upon you, and you'll be witnesses for me in Jerusalem, Judea, Samaria, and to the ends of the earth. Jesus instructed his disciples to wait in Jerusalem until they are endued with power from on high, and they were endued with that power on Pentecost. In Acts chapter 2, that's when the Holy Spirit was poured out. That's when the church was born. And so follow the flow here. Jesus died to set us free from our slavery to our sin and to deliver us from this world. Then we are endued with power from on high by the Holy Spirit so that we can live a life that is no longer dominated by sin and that is no longer dominated by our flesh. A life that is a witness to Jesus Christ. A life that is a witness to his ability to transform a person. And now we can walk in the Spirit and in the power of the Spirit. And Galatians 5 tells us, if we walk in the Spirit, we will not fulfill the desires of our flesh or the desires of our sinful nature. So not only does he pay the penalty for our sin and deliver us from the power of sin, but then he fills us with the Holy Spirit and he gives us the power now by the Holy Spirit to live a life that glorifies him and pleases him, a life that is not dominated by the flesh and ruled by sin, but a life that is ruled by the Holy Spirit. And it's a witness to the world around us. And I say, praise the Lord for that. Praise the Lord for what he has done in not only saving us and delivering us, but then giving us his Holy Spirit and empowering us by the Holy Spirit. So next, Moses gives us instructions regarding the Feast of Tabernacles. Again, we've studied these feasts previously. So if you look at verse 13, you shall observe the Feast of Tabernacles 7 days when you have gathered from your threshing floor and from your winepress, and you shall rejoice in your feast. you and your son and your daughter, your male servant, your female servant, and the Levite, the stranger and the fatherless and the widow who are within your gates. 7 days you shall keep a sacred feast to the Lord your God in the place which the Lord chooses, because the Lord your God will bless you and all your produce and in all the work of your hands, so that you surely rejoice.
3: He asked me how I know, and I say, bring sure than the finest crystal.
1: 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Well, Pastor Dan will be back soon to continue our study through the book of Deuteronomy. 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
2: 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For example, when texting, LOL means laugh out loud, and BFF means best friends forever. Here's an acronym that might help you when praying. ASK. A stands for asking. Jesus said, ask and it will be given to you. S stands for seeking. Jesus said, seek and you will find. K stands for knocking. Jesus said, knock and it will be opened to you. Is prayer really as easy as Jesus makes it sound? It is if you ask and keep on asking, seek and keep on seeking, knock and keep on knocking. And so the next time you ask, expect Jesus to RSVP.
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5: With SRN News, I'm Ron Taylor. Israeli airstrikes on southern Lebanon yesterday killed 9 people, including 3 Lebanese military members.
6: That's what both the Lebanese army and state media say. The president of Lebanon has condemned the strike as a violation of sovereignty. An airstrike on a vehicle killed a brigadier general, a captain, and another soldier. But the Israeli military contends it targeted a vehicle moving suspiciously near soldiers.
5: Correspondent Andrew Stewart also says the Iranian-backed militant group Hezbollah has rejected the latest ceasefire brokered by the U.S. President Trump is happy to hear the latest report about the labor market, which is really looking up. Correspondent Laura Winters has the latest.
7: The numbers defying the economic forecast turns out double the amount of jobs were created last month in May, 172,000 to be exact. President Trump on board Air Force One telling reporters he's thrilled with the upswing in the labor market.
8: So we had incredible job numbers, you saw that, and we have good everything, good numbers, but the job numbers just came out and they were fantastic.
7: Laura Winters reporting.
5: The New York Knicks lead the San Antonio Spurs 2-0 in the NBA Finals. The Knicks beat the Spurs 105-104 in a nail-biter in San Antonio Friday night to win their 13th straight playoff game. The Game 3 heading to Madison Square Garden Monday night, where President Trump plans to be in attendance, among other celebrities. Authorities say a shooting near a busy street festival in Ohio has wounded at least 12 people. Toledo police say the shooting happened Saturday near the Old West End Festival, an annual gathering of live music and home tours in a historic district. Deputy Police Chief Joe Hernandez says it appears at least 2 people fired weapons and were probably firing at each other. This is SRN News.
2: Have you ever heard the toddler's creed? If I want it, it's mine. If I give it to you and change my mind later, it's mine. If I can take it away from you, it's mine. If it's mine, it will never belong to anybody else, no matter what. If we are building something together, all the pieces are mine. If it looks just like mine, it's mine. Sure sounds like a toddler, doesn't it? Some adults I know act like toddlers when it comes to their own possessions. Jesus had much to say about money. He always used the word when, not if, when talking about giving generously.
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0: Every single person on the planet has a desire to be understood and loved by somebody else. And today, Rabbi Schneider reminds us that we're wonderfully made and uniquely cherished by God. He's going to explain how we can grow in love with Jesus, even when we feel weak. 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That's discoveringthejewishjesus.com. And now, Rabbi Schneider will begin with a short recap.
1: We left off in chapter number 6, verse 5. This is one of the most profound verses and revelations in the entire Word of God, that the Lord has voluntarily placed himself in a position whereas you and I can either wound him or bring to him intense pleasure. Many of us don't relate to God in this way. We only think of God as the all-powerful, holy God in heaven that can answer our prayers or judge us. We don't understand that God created us to be a partner with him in love. And this is why Revelation chapter 19, verse 7 and 9 says that our salvation experience culminates with the marriage supper of the Lamb. Listen what Jesus says prophetically through King Solomon to the bride, who's a shadow of you and I, in chapter 6, verse number 5. He says to her, "Turn your eyes away from me, for they have confused me." I know this is so difficult for you and I to comprehend how God could say to us, "Turn your eyes away from me, for they have confused me." Some translations read, "overwhelm me." But I want you to stop with me for a second. I want you to put this in perspective. I want to try to frame it for you in a way that hopefully you can digest. Once again, the Song of Songs is written in poetry. Poetry is the language of love. Poetry shares with us deep insights into love in a different form of language that is able to move man's heart like no other language. So when the Lord is speaking this way, once again, he's communicating deep truth through a spiritual poetic language. He said, "Turn your eyes away from me, for they have confused me," or "they have overwhelmed me." You and I sit here and we think, that can't be God. How could my eyes ever overwhelm God? How could little puny me overwhelm God? How could my looking deeply into his eyes confuse him? Then he would ask me to turn my eyes away from him. I know how hard it is to receive that. And I know that many of you are thinking, no way, and are perhaps even upset with me for sharing this. That's why John the Baptist introduced Jesus as, listen now, the bridegroom. John the Baptist referred to himself as, get it now, the friend of the bridegroom. Jesus is the bridegroom. Paul said that he was presenting us to Jesus as a pure virgin. Jesus told many parables about the church, and in the parables, the church is referred to as his bride or as the 10 virgins. And once again, Revelation 19, 7 and 9 says that the end of our salvation experience culminates with what Scripture calls the marriage supper of the Lamb. So if we're in a marriage with Jesus, doesn't it make sense that your heart has the ability to deeply move and affect God? Who would be married to somebody that couldn't move them? Who would be married to somebody whose love didn't affect them? No, God has voluntarily humbled himself and placed himself in such a position of vulnerability with you that your love can deeply move him, even as our heart can grieve him, as the Scripture teaches. Let me give an example of this to try to illustrate the poetry of this. Have you ever looked into somebody's eyes and their love was so powerful or so strong, you literally had to look away from it? Or you saw such beauty in their eyes that you didn't feel right staring into their eyes, that it was almost disrespectful to do it because it's so sacred? That's kind of what the Lord is responding to here. There's such beauty, such love, such a sacredness coming from our love to him that comes from a voluntary free act of our will, that he responds to it in his extreme posture of sensitivity and humility by sharing his heart with us in this poetic language form. I hope that the Lord has gripped your heart through this, because nothing can make you more powerful than realizing that you, beloved one, have the ability to move God. Even as the ancient proverb says, greater is he that rules his own spirit than he that rules a city. In the similar sense, greater is our power when we realize that we literally can move God, the creator of the universe, than our power is to be able to move 1,000 people standing on a stage. Oh, Jesus, this is so far beyond us to comprehend. I can talk about it. I can try to describe it. But, Jesus, I pray that by revelation, you would break into our hearts to help us to understand how deeply loved we are and how we've been created in your own image, and that we have become, Father, those that have the ability to move you in love, God, to add to your experience as God by choosing to love you out of our own will. Oh, I know it's a paradox that God's complete in and of himself and that he needs nothing. And yet somehow God is looking to us to be an equal partner with him in love. You are, as scripture says, the bride of Christ. You're the bride and the wife of the Lamb, according to the word of God. As I said, this has nothing to do with gender. This is not about male and female. This is language, beloved, that describes intimacy. Well, as Jesus continues on to just tell his bride how much he loves her and how beautiful she is, I love this particular element of this posture that he takes with her, and I want to apply it to you and me. Jesus says to her in verse number 9, he says, you are a pure child of the one that bore you. And then he says, you are unique. Look in verse number 9. He says, but my dove, my perfect one, is unique. She is her mother's only daughter. What God is saying here, in a sense, is you're the best. You're unique. You're unlike any other. In a sense, you could say that God is saying, you're my favorite one. And you know what? God wants you and I to recognize that you're not just one of the many, and I'm not just one of the many, but we are each one of us unique and God's favorite. You are cherished, beloved one, and deeply loved. Oh, goodness. And no one can love God like you love him. Your love for him is unique. That's why the Bible says in heaven, we're going to be given a name, a new name, and the only ones that are going to know this new name that Jesus gives us are he and us. Each one of us, beloved, is unique, deeply treasured in love, and each one of us is God's best and his favorite. Jesus continues and he says to her, as he's watching her continue to evolve in this divine love and this baptism of love, Jesus says to her in chapter 6, verse 10, who is this that grows like the dawn? He continues, as beautiful as the full moon, as pure as the sun. In other words, she's growing. Her love, her light, her strength is continuing to grow like the dawn. The dawn breaks forth and gets brighter and brighter and brighter like the morning dawn. And that's what type of a life you and I are living. Now, if your walk with God, beloved one, if your walk with Jesus is truly genuine, you know what? Even the people around you will be able to see that you're changing, that there's transformational reality that's happening in your life. I know in my life, my wife sees it, my children see it, my friends see it, the people that know me see it. I'm always changing because I'm being transformed by the love of God. That's what Jesus is saying to her. You're being transformed. Listen again. Who is this that grows, get it now, grows, you're changing and you're growing like the dawn. So if your love for God is alive, if the Holy Spirit is really in you, if you're really yielding to him, you know what? You're being changed. The Bible says you're going from grace to grace, from strength to strength. And as we continue to look at God through the Word, because the Word is God, the Bible says we're being changed from glory to glory.
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1: The scripture continues. I went down to the orchard of nut trees to see the blossoms of the valley, to see whether the vine had budded, whether the pomegranates had bloomed. Before I was aware, my soul set me over the chariots of my people. In other words, she went down now to the vineyard where Jesus was building the kingdom. And when she got to the vineyard, beloved, remember I said in last broadcast, as we mature in love and partner with Jesus, we find out that he's a servant. Remember, Jesus is the same yesterday, today, and forever. Jesus said, I am among you as one that serves, right? They couldn't receive it in John 13 when he began to wash their feet. But Jesus said, unless you let me wash your feet, unless you let me serve you, you have no place with me. And so as this Shulamite bride, who's a shadow of you and I, was being changed, as she was fully encountering Jesus and coming into a revelational knowledge of who he was, she saw that he was a servant and she began to serve with him. And so in this portion of scripture, she goes down into the vineyard where he's serving. She sees God's people there being built up. She realizes that she is strong in comparison to them because Jesus had already brought her so far along the journey as we've been covering here. And as she realized the strength that was in her and how much they needed her, her soul arose within her and she said, they need me. And she pledged herself for the rest of her life to give herself to the kingdom and to building the kingdom. And her old friends didn't know what to do with her. And so they said, where have you gone? Where are you? They felt like they didn't know her anymore. Maybe some of you have experienced that in your own life. You've been so changed by Jesus. You've been so transformed by his fiery love that your old friends are saying, well, I don't know where you are anymore. Your family, your mom and dad, they don't know you anymore. What happened to you? This is what happened with the Shulamite bride. She was so yielded to Jesus' will. She said in verse number 9, the last part of it, your wine, she said, goes down smoothly. It goes down smoothly for my beloved. In other words, whatever his will was, she wasn't choking on it anymore. It wasn't like her will was striving against his will any longer in life. It wasn't like the flesh was striving against the spirit and the spirit was striving against the flesh. There wasn't this constant battle going on. She was so in union with him now. She said, your will, your word, your wine goes down smoothly. And then she said in verse number 10, one of the climactic verses of the entire song, she says in verse number 10, I am my beloved's, and his desire is for me. Oh, what an awesome thing. I am my beloved's, and his desire is for me. To know, beloved child of God, that Jesus desires you, that he loves you, get this now, and he desires you. He desires your fellowship. He desires you to talk to him. He desires you, spirit, soul, mind, and body, get this now, even when you're weak, even if you fall, always, at all times, Jesus loves you and you're lovely to him. Just like the Shulamite bride said earlier in the song, I am black but lovely. Jesus loved her and thought she was lovely, even in her imperfection, even when she fell, even in those issues in her life where there was still sin. She was still desired and loved and cherished by God. And that's how God feels, praise his name, hallelujah, about you and I. We are yours, Lord Jesus, and your desire is for us. She was fully committed now, beloved ones, to being a servant with him. We see the same thing continuing in chapter number 7. And then as we come to chapter number 8, we find that she's strong. She'd become a strong disciple now of Jesus. She had become one that was comfortable in her own skin. And she knew who she was in the Lord. She wasn't doubting herself. Just like the Bible says, before Enoch left the world, God had testified to him that he was approved. In other words, Enoch had come to a place in his life that he knew he was walking with God in a way that pleased God. This Shulamite bride was walking before God in a way, beloved, that she had a consciousness that she was mature, that she was walking in strength. She knew she was approved. And you know what? God wants to bring that same reality into your life. As we come to the end of the Song of Songs, beloved ones, in chapter 8, Jesus comes back to her and he says this. This is so moving. He says to her, I found you under the apple tree in verse number 5, and I awakened you. In other words, Jesus was bringing her back to the very beginning of her journey. Jesus reminds her from where she was brought from. Jesus says, I found you under the apple tree. Beneath the apple tree, I awakened you. There your mother was in labor with you. There she was in labor and gave you birth. It's a beautiful thing to realize God has been with you and I all these years. He's been with us through everything that we've been through. And he's brought us through everything to this season. And now that he's brought us, beloved ones, to this place, he wants us to receive now a baptism of fire by his Spirit and a baptism of love. And so we come to verse number 6. Jesus says to her, put me like a seal over your heart. Put me like a seal over your heart. Like a seal on your arm. For love is as strong as death. Jealousy is as severe as Sheol. Its flashes are flashes of fire, the very flame of the Lord. Jesus is asking you, will you receive a baptism of fire in love? We speak about the baptism of the Holy Spirit. But the baptism of the Holy Spirit, beloved one, is a baptism of love. Jesus said to Peter, do you love me? Peter said, Lord, I love you. Three times he has said it. Jesus said, Peter, if you love me, feed my lambs. Jesus said, Peter, do you love me? Peter said, Jesus, you know I love you. Jesus said, feed my sheep. Once again, Jesus said, do you love me? Peter said, Lord, you know I love you. Jesus said, feed my sheep, tend my lambs. In other words, Jesus was saying, if you love me. Serve my sheep. Tend my lambs. And so as we come to the end of this journey, beloved ones, Jesus climaxes this message to us by saying, I am sealing you in my fiery love. Now I want you to receive this and serve my people. Tend my lambs. Feed my sheep. And so the song ends with this prophetic parable in verse number 11. Solomon had a vineyard at Baal Hamon. He entrusted the vineyard to caretakers. Each one was to bring 1,000 shekels of silver for its fruit. In other words, Jesus is saying, I've left you on the earth to build the kingdom. You're going to stand before me, Jesus is saying to you right now, beloved one, and give an account. I'm expecting that when you stand before me on the last day, that you're going to have 1,000-fold fruit to show me because of your love for me. Because you're going to be coming to face me soon. I'm going to be coming to you soon, or you're going to be coming to me through death. Either way, Jesus says, you're going to stand before me, and I'm going to ask you to give an account with what you did with your life. And so the Shulamite bride ends by saying, I'm going to bring you, King Jesus, everything you deserve. I'm going to bring you the 1,000 shekels because I love you. And I'm going to support, she says, those that are laboring in the vineyard. She says in verse 12, my very own vineyard is at my disposal. For 1,000 shekels are for you, Solomon, and 200 are for those who take care of its fruit. She's saying, I'm going to give you, King Jesus, the 1,000 shekels that are yours, and I'm going to support the men and women of God that are on the forefront laboring for your kingdom. And then it ends, beloved, with this prophetic exclamation of, come, Lord Jesus. In verse number 14, she says, hurry, my beloved, and be like a gazelle or a young stag on the mountain of spices. It's awesome to me that this song ends, beloved, with her calling for Jesus' return. Jesus is coming back for you and for me. Put your hand over your heart and say with me, Jesus is coming back for me. Every eye is going to see him. He's coming down from the mountain of spices. He's returning from heaven, beloved one, for you. And when he does, he wants you to be able to stand before him, just like the Shulamite bride, with 1,000 shekels of silver, to be able to say to him, Jesus, I lived wholeheartedly in love with you. I spent my life pursuing you, loving you, and here's 1,000 shekels to show for it. I used my time, my talent, and treasures to build your kingdom. And Jesus, lover of my soul, I am so looking forward to spending now eternity in heaven with you. All hail the power, beloved, of Jesus' name. Thank you for tuning in today. Beloved, I've been praying that Father God would continue to subject me and that I would cooperate with his subjection and come under the blade of his word. The word is living and active and sharper than a two-edged sword. And it's ministered to us in the power of the Holy Spirit through Messiah Jesus. In order for this process to take place, I have to be willing to come under his authority. And when we come under his authority, it affects our disciplining of our thoughts, our attitude, our words, everything in life, including how we use our finances. I want to encourage you, surrender your finances to God, to Hashem, because we can't enter into the fullness of his presence without being surrendered to him in every area of our lives. If the Lord is blessing you and feeding you through this ministry, and you feel him urging you to make a donation to him through it, beloved, just be obedient.
0: Amen. And we are so grateful for your gifts of any amount. 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And now here's Rabbi to speak God's sacred blessing over our lives, first sung in Hebrew and then spoken in English.
1: 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This blessing should touch our hearts because it's so personal. Father God wants to intimately bless you. So receive his blessing into your life today with gladness and an open heart.

0: The Lord bless you and keep you. The Lord make his face shine on you and be gracious to you. The Lord lift you up with his countenance. And the Lord give you, beloved one, his peace. God bless you and shalom.
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3: I'm not much into scary things. In general, horror movies, haunted houses, and fright nights don't appeal to me. Maybe I scare too easily. Maybe I prefer the light to dark shadows. Or maybe there's no need to stir up fear in my heart because there's already enough in life to make me afraid. Hey, what are you afraid of? What's causing you to lose sleep at night? Did you lose your job? Are creditors calling you day and night demanding payment? Did you receive a bad medical report? Psalm 27 says, "The Lord is my light and my salvation. Whom shall I fear? The Lord is the stronghold of my life. Of whom shall I be afraid?"
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3: Looking up from where he landed, all he could see was soft blue skies and a few clouds roll by from time to time. It was cold and damp. The slick, muddy sides of the cistern made it impossible for him to climb out by himself. As he sank into what seemed like a bottomless pit, his shoulder ached from the fall. All he heard was the mumbling of his brothers' voices and a few chuckles, sounds that grew quieter as they walked away. Sound familiar? Have you ever been thrown into a pit? Psalm 40 and verse 2 says, "He drew me up out of the pit of destruction and set my feet upon a rock." God will do the same for you.
4: From Washington, D.C., that's Ron Jones. 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
5: With SRN News, I'm Ron Taylor. Israeli airstrikes on southern Lebanon Saturday killed 9 people, including 3 Lebanese military members. This according to the Lebanese army and state media. Lebanon's president condemning the strike as a violation of sovereignty. An airstrike on a vehicle killed a brigadier general, a captain, and another soldier. The Israeli military said it targeted a vehicle moving suspiciously near soldiers. Another strike killed 6 people in a village the Iranian-backed Hezbollah militant group has rejected. The latest ceasefire that was brokered by the U.S. Iran has fired ballistic missiles and drones toward Bahrain and Kuwait. That's according to Bahrain's government. The U.S. said yesterday that it intercepted several aimed at Gulf allies and the Strait of Hormuz. Bahrain called Tehran to stop what it called a serious escalation. Iran said it targeted the U.S. military, and its foreign ministry accused the U.S. of attacking surveillance facilities as well. This is SRN News.
3: Zoom, zoom, zoom. For me, life is moving at a NASCAR pace. Busy, busy, busy. My calendar is jam-packed. And all this technology was supposed to make life easier so I can slow down and make a pit stop. Instead, the smartphone in my hand has made me do some dumb things, like answering email while I'm at the beach. Hey, don't look at me like that. You've done it too. In a world that's moving way too fast, exactly how am I supposed to put these words into practice? Be still and know that I am God. Can you identify with my dilemma? It's time to decelerate, put it in park, and get to know God.
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3: Robert Frost is famous for his poem about two roads in life. He begins, "Two roads diverged in a wood, and sorry I could not travel both. I think I know the names of those two roads. One is called Wisdom Way. The other is Foolish Freeway. One is a quiet, narrow country road that few travel. 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One road is pure, peace-loving, considerate, full of mercy and good fruit. The other hazards envy and selfishly ambitious drivers. I took the one less traveled by, says Frost, and that has made all the difference.
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7: In his sovereign wisdom, God calls us, compels us, and conscripts us. 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
8: 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Today marks the beginning of a powerful teaching series from Dr. Youssef. 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
7: Jude, half-brother of Jesus, begins this short epistle by assuring the true believers in Jesus of their eternal security. That's where he starts. He starts with assuring us of our eternal security, the true believers. And then he concludes the epistle by assuring those same believers that God is able to keep us all the way to eternity. Now let's look at this comforting assurance for the true believers that we have only in Jesus. Verses 1 and 2. That's all we're going to cover today. Verses 1 and 2. Jude, a servant of Jesus, actually a bond slave of Jesus, a brother of James, to those who have been called and beloved by God the Father and kept by Jesus Christ, mercy

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5: Absolute necessity of virgin birth. Because if he was not virgin born, he could not save us from our sins. After that miraculous, supernatural virgin birth of Jesus, Mary and Joseph had sons and daughters in the natural way. In Matthew 13:55, in Mark 6:3, and in Galatians 1:19, all of these passages indicate that there were four brothers, an unnumbered number of sisters, half-brothers, four half-brothers. In fact, Matthew 13:55, he gives us those four names of the half-brothers of Jesus: James, Joseph, Simeon, and Jude. Now, I have a hunch, and I can prove it from the scripture, but I have a hunch why Jude was so overwhelmed by the grace of Jesus that he felt unworthy to claim the natural relationship. Here's why I say this. In John chapter 7, verse 5, it says that his brothers did not believe in him. They did not believe in him. No doubt after the crucifixion, the horrendous watching the crucifixion and the resurrection of Jesus, all of that changed for his brothers. James became the bishop, the head of the church in Jerusalem. Jude became a great evangelist and penned this magnificent and most important short epistle. Beloved, there can be no doubt that to Jude, being saved by grace and being forgiven by Jesus was far more significant than any earthly connection with Jesus. To call himself the doulos of Jesus is far greater privilege than any family ties. To submit to the authority of Jesus is a true mark of a true disciple. Now don't miss the great contrast here between true believers and those who claim to be believers or to be Christians. The professing. There's the possessing and the professing. And there's a world of difference. He's going to contrast them throughout this little epistle. Look with me again. There's two verses. Verse 1 and 2. Epistle of Jude. There are four in these verses. Four incredible, overwhelming privileges that true believers have. Four. First, they are conscripted. I'm going to explain that in a minute. They are conscripted by God. Secondly, they are beloved. Not just loved, beloved of God. Thirdly, they are kept safe by Jesus. Fourthly, they are truly blessed by the Holy Trinity. Now let's look at these. Let's unfold them one by one. Those who are truly, eternally saved, they are saved because they were conscripted by God. They're conscripted. And the reason I use the word conscripted instead of the word called, because the word call can mean different things at different occasions. I'm going to show you from the scripture right now. I need to explain it. God is constantly calling people to repent and turn from their sin and receive His salvation. He said, come unto me, all of you who are labor and heavy laden, come unto me. He's constantly calling wicked and evil people to repent of their sins and to trust Him for their salvation. That is not the call He's talking about. Hear me right, please. This is not what Jude is talking about. They are conscripted. The true believers are compelled. That is the kind of call He's talking about. It's a unique call. What is that unique call? Let me explain it to you that every six-year-old can understand it, all right? From the human point of view, from our human point of view, we were dead in our trespasses and sin. We went in a coma, we went asleep, we were dead in our trespasses and sin. Then God breathed into our spirit, and He quickened our spirit.

0: and he brought us to himself. And when we came to life, when we rose from our spiritual death, we realized we're sinners and we're heading for hell and we need a Savior. But only after he opened our eyes. Amen. At that moment, from our human point of view, we become so overwhelmed by his generosity, by breathing into our dead spirits. The God whom we have offended, the God whom we've spurned, the God whom we rejected, the God whom we ignored, a God from whom we try to live independently. But he now opened our blind spiritual eyes and gave us a gift of salvation. Can I get praise to the Lord? Give God praise. And that is why we live the rest of our lives under his authority and submit to his lordship. Listen to me. That is the very essence of what it means to be a Christian believer. Can I make it any simpler? Oh, but from God's point of view, he compelled us. He conscripted us. Jesus describes this compelling or conscripting in John chapter 6, verse 44. This way, listen carefully. For no one, can you say no one? For no one come to me unless the Father who sent me draws him or her. Conscript him or her. Please listen to me. In his sovereign wisdom, God calls us, compels us, and conscripts us. Only by his grace, only by his sovereign will, only by his good pleasure, only by his mercy, only by his graciousness. Not to believe a miracle or two or reject some and accept some. No, no, no, no, no, no, no, no. No. My precious friends, this compelling, this conscripting makes us want to abandon ourselves to him. Motivates us to contend for the faith. Empowers us to speak the truth in love, compels us to live in the truth and to speak the truth and to abide by the truth. So the first is he conscripts us. But not only conscripts us, but we are beloved by him. It's very important. That letter B-E, the two letters before loved are very, very important. Why not just loved, but beloved? In fact, the accurate translation is beloved. Because this type of love is beyond human comprehension. It's beyond human understanding. Why? Because way before the creation of the world, you were uniquely beloved by God. Way before the earth was formed, God uniquely beloved his true children. I need to explain it. I want everybody to get as much of this as humanly possible. When a man loves a woman and they become exclusive for each other in marriage, that man never looks at another woman in the same way he looks at his wife. Ever again. Ever again. Now, I for one, I love lots of people. I really do. I love my family. I love my children. I love my in-laws. I love my grandchildren. I love you, the family of God in this place. I love you. But I have an exclusive love for Elizabeth. I love lots of people, but only she is beloved. Did you get it? That means I am set apart for her. That means I uniquely belong to her. In a far greater way. There is a difference between God's love for the lost, God's love for the world, and his love for his own. There's a world of difference. And that is why the Apostle John, he gets so overwhelmed by that incredible love. In 1 John 3:1, as they say in England, 1 John 3:1, he gets so overwhelmed. He says, how great a love the Father has lavished on us that we should be called the children of God. You know, sometimes you get one of those misguided politicians who try to become inclusive and get everybody in on board. So we all are the children of God. No, we're not. No, we're not. We're all the creation of God. He created His own image. That's why we love everybody and call them to come to Christ. But only those who are conscripted, those who are called, those who are compelled, those who are beloved children of God are the children of God. Oh, listen. When you comprehend this, when you internalize this, you would want to live for Christ alone all your days. Not only that, because I'm compelled and I'm beloved, therefore, His power, in His power, and through His power, I can defeat temptation. In His power, through His power, I can defeat worry, anxiety, fear, or whatever else that comes at me. In His power, I can live in peace in the midst of turmoil. In His power, I have the courage to contend for the faith. The reason we are valuable to God is not because who we are or what we've done. Oh my goodness, no! But because we are beloved of God. Oh my friends, that in itself will keep us from this foolishness that says what miracle to accept and what miracle to reject. What part of the Bible is right or what part of the Bible is not right. Instead, we are on our faces before God in humility, in brokenness, and in gratitude. Not only that we are conscripted, not only we are beloved. Thirdly, we are kept by Jesus. We're kept by Jesus. What does that mean? It means that you, as a believer, a disciple of Jesus, you are in a triple lock protection program. Not just one, triple. And since He has all of the power, since He has all of the authority, and there are no greater power ever can take you out of His hand. No one, no power, no force, no thing can ever pry you out of that triple lock program. Can I get an amen? That is why true believers, repeat, the true believers, cannot habitually and carelessly live in sin. They can't do it. It's an impossibility if they truly are called of God, if they're conscripted and beloved. And that is why true believers can never, never live in disobedience to the Word of God day in and day out and rationalize it. And that is why true believers cannot rationalize their rebellion against the Word of God. And that is why when true believers, the moment we sin, and oh, I'm not saying we are perfect, God forbid, no. The moment we sin, oh, I don't know how many times I would say something, and I said, Lord, I wish I'd take that back. My mouth just shoots through the, but anyway, I won't get into that. But the moment we sin, we are stricken in our hearts, and we don't rest until we confess and repent and turn to the Lord. Oh, but those who have turned their backs on God's truth, those who have turned their backs on biblical authority, those who have turned their backs on the integrity of Jesus, they may look like sheep, but they're not. And that is why true believers must never, never, never let them get away with their falsehood. Why? Because our eternal keeper compels us. Because our eternal keeper commissioned us. Because our eternal keeper commanded us to speak the truth in love. Above all, He's interceding for us every single moment of every day in heaven. Therefore, we have the confidence because we are conscripted, we're beloved, we're kept by Jesus. And fourthly, we are abundantly blessed by the Holy Trinity. Question. What are the most important relationships in terms of priority? I'm sure you got that answered in your head already, right? First, our relationship with God. That's number one. Then our relationship with ourselves. Yes, our relationship with ourselves. Then our relationship with others. You see, when it comes to our relationship with God, Jude said, we have been the recipients of an abundance of mercy. His mercy means that He does not give us what we deserve. And He does this abundantly for the believer. Abundantly means limitless. Limitless. And because we are the recipients of His mercy, and we're so conscious of our unworthiness and the mercy and the grace of God, therefore, our relationship with ourselves is at peace. We are at peace within. We're at peace within, regardless of the circumstances. The only reason we have peace within is because we received mercy. Listen, you see that every day. It's not just in the news, but in real life. There are people who are at war. I'm not talking about war in the Middle East or Ukraine. People at war in their minds. The war going on in their conscience. The war in their homes. Why? Because they do not comprehend or understand or are being recipients of the abundance of the mercy of God. But because we know God's mercy, we're at peace with ourselves. We have peace in knowing that all our sins are forgiven. Every one of them. Every one of them. Our guilt has been erased by the blood of Jesus. Our eternity is secure, and that we are owned and operated by Jesus. Jesus said, my peace I give to you, my peace I leave with you, not as the world gives. See, the peace of the world gives us peace. It's phony. It's phony peace. It's temporary at best. It's occasional. But our permanent peace comes from knowing and experiencing the mercy of God in abundance. That's what He's saying. He said, He gave us all these blessings in abundance. All of them. His mercy, His peace, His love, and therefore His love is multiplied to us. And you know, beloved, let me tell you something. The only reason we are able to love is because we are recipients of love.
1: Say it again.
0: Amen. Amen. I'll say it again. The true believer not only be loved, but the recipient of multiplied love. Every single minute of every day. Multiply, multiply, multiply. And if you're not conscious of it, you're not spending time in the Word. And that is why we can dispense love to others. And that is why apostates or those who have turned their back on the truth of the infallible Word of God, they have never been believers to begin with. I don't know, that's not my judgment. But they keep on shocking people in order to get attention. That's the only way they can do it. Not only that, but when we speak the truth in love, they accuse us of being unloving. But listen to me. They don't understand that because of the love of God, and because we love sinners enough to tell them the truth, not pander to their sinful nature. Oh, beloved, listen to me. God's love does not muddy the truth. God's love does not accept the wrong. God's love does not baptize sin into the church. God's love confronts the wrong. Oh, but you have to remember, with God's blessing comes responsibility. It comes responsibility. But I can't end this message without speaking to that person who has yet to experience this incredible grace, this incredible mercy, this incredible love. Please, please, please respond to His call, because only then will you discover the incredible love of God and the conscripting power of God and the love of God through all of eternity. You will only know and experience all of this after the moment you come to Him confessing that you're a sinner and heading for hell, and you want Jesus to come into your life as your only Savior and Lord, and by His blood can change direction and take you to heaven.
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5: Could a descendant of an incestuous relationship ever find favor with God? 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As Gomer Pyle used to say, surprise, surprise, surprise. Ruth was from Moab. She was a foreigner outside the covenant community of God. That means she walked around God's people with a label that said, stay away, I'm an outsider, I don't belong here. And yet one day, while gleaning in the fields behind the harvesters, Ruth was shown favor by a distant relative named Boaz. Have you ever been surprised by God's favor? The next time you're just going about your business, look around. And then look around again. Your glorious Boaz is watching out for you.
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5: Like you, I'm inspired by stories I read in the Bible that made God famous. 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One day the Lord even made the sun stand still so Joshua had more daylight to defeat his enemies. Have you ever wanted God to repeat history? A prophet named Habakkuk prayed this way, Lord, I have heard of your fame. I stand in awe of your deeds, O Lord. Renew them in our day. In our day, make them known. Habakkuk believed in the God of yesterday, today, and forever, enough to say, do it again, Lord. Do it again.
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10: Shalom, my holy brothers and sisters. This is Rabbi Schneider. You know, when Yeshua came, the vast majority of the Jewish leaders missed him. They couldn't perceive that Yeshua was the Son of God because they had no context for that on their theological grid. They didn't think that there was room for God to have a son. And because they were locked into their own perspective, they missed the Son of Man who was the Son of God when he came. What's the application? We need to be careful that we're not missing things that the Lord wants to reveal to us because we're so locked into our own theological boxes that we don't have room to let in anything new that God wants to show us. Let's be humble. Let's be open. Let's stay expectant and let's be authentic before God and ourselves.
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19: Now, when you go through a crisis, if you're like me, you feel certain things. You have emotions that happen. Oftentimes we feel, if you're like me, I feel panic, I feel anxiety and fear. And all of us have those moments where we feel these emotions on the inside. If we're not careful, these emotions can drive us to some pretty bad decisions in these moments of life that we need to learn how to handle the right way. And so we need to get a hold of some truths that will anchor us, that will allow you, when you're going through a crisis, not to be shaken and driven by the emotions that you feel on the inside. And I'm going to turn our attention today and next weekend to a man in the Scripture who went through multiple crisis situations in his life. We'll be looking primarily at two of those crisis points, one this weekend and another one next weekend. And the man's name is Elijah in the Old Testament, the Old Testament prophet Elijah. And we'll take a look in just a moment at something about his life and experience. But in his story, we find out some key principles for each one of us. Let's take a look at the story of Elijah as we'll focus on today in 1 Kings chapter 17, beginning in verse number 1. Now Elijah, who was from Tishbe in Gilead, told King Ahab, "As surely as the Lord, the God of Israel, lives, the God I serve, there will be no dew or rain during the next few years until I give the word." Then the Lord said to Elijah, "Go to the east and hide by Kereth Brook, near where it enters the Jordan River. Drink from the brook and eat what the ravens bring you, for I have commanded them to bring you food." So Elijah did as the Lord told him, and camped beside Kereth Brook, east of the Jordan. The ravens brought him bread and meat each morning and evening, and he drank from the brook. But after a while, the brook dried up, and there was no rainfall anywhere in the land. From the story of Elijah, I want us to look today at two things. We'll look at two additional things next weekend. But two primary things that you want to remember anytime you go through a crisis. Anytime something shows up suddenly in your world that you're shaken by as a crisis moment, remember these two things. Number one, remember this. Remember that God sees, God cares, God protects, and God provides. Simple statement, but nevertheless very important to remember that God sees and God cares, God protects, and God provides. To understand the story of Elijah as we've seen it described here in 1 Kings chapter 17, it's helpful to get a little bit of history about his life. Let's talk about Elijah and the setting in which he lived at this time. These events happened during the reign of a king by the name of Ahab, whose wife was known as Jezebel. Most of us are familiar with Ahab and Jezebel to some degree. And Ahab and Jezebel were extremely, extremely wicked and idolatrous rulers. In fact, the Bible says in 1 Kings chapter 16, verse 33, let me read it for you. Ahab also made an Asherah pole and did more to arouse the anger of the Lord, the God of Israel, than did all the kings of Israel before him. Not only was Ahab a bad king, he was the baddest of bad kings. Only perhaps to be compared to Jehoshaphat, who was also a very evil ruler as well. Many of the kings of Israel being obviously very evil rulers. But the Bible says that no one had done the kind of evil before Ahab like Ahab did. And so he's a man of idolatry. He's a worshiper of Baal, worshiper of Asherah. In fact, there's all kind of idolatry that he promulgates in the land of Israel during this time. And so people are falling away from God, being led by the influence of Ahab and Jezebel. And so God raises up a prophet by the name of Elijah. And Elijah is sent to King Ahab to pronounce judgment because of the sins of Israel. So Elijah goes to Ahab, and there's a particular judgment that is proclaimed. Let me read for you again in verse 1 of chapter 17 of 1 Kings. Now Elijah, who was from Tishbe in Gilead, told King Ahab, this wicked king, as surely as the Lord, the God of Israel, lives, the God I serve, there will be no dew or rain during the next few years until I give the word. Elijah says it's not going to rain. No dew will be on the ground, no rain will come down from heaven until I speak again and give release that the rain will once again come. Now, why is this important? It's important because this is an agricultural culture. And in a realm where it's an agrarian society, obviously they're very dependent upon rain. And so if you don't have rain, your crops are not going to grow. If your crops are not growing, obviously there's going to be a famine in the land and people will starve and die. It's going to be great judgment upon the land. And so the whole idea behind this judgment coming from Elijah to King Ahab and Jezebel was that God was trying to bring his people back to repentance. Anytime God brings judgment upon a people, it's not because he's mad at them and hates them. It's because he wants to bring them back to a place of relationship with himself. But the problem is now exacerbated for Elijah, because as soon as he's proclaimed this coming famine, this drought and famine in the land, Ahab and Jezebel view him as a terrible enemy, and so they're desiring now to kill him. They want to murder, put to death Ahab. Ahab and Jezebel want to do this to Elijah, and so Elijah needs to be protected. He needs to be secured. And God had miraculous protection and provision for him. Let's go back to the story again in chapter 17, verse 2. Look at it again. Then the Lord said to Elijah, go to the east and hide by the Cherith Brook. You need to hide because Ahab and Jezebel want to kill you. Near where it enters the Jordan River. Drink from the brook and eat what the ravens bring you, for I've commanded them to bring you food. Verse 6 says, the ravens brought him bread and meat each morning and evening, and he drank from the brook. And so God says, I'm going to protect you. I'm going to put you in this little place over here. You'll be hidden from Ahab and Jezebel. They will not be able to find you. And it will be beside a brook. And when all the water is drying up in Israel, there'll be a brook that will supply you with the water that you need. And by the way, I'm going to send a flock of raven every day to bring you groceries. This is the original DoorDash. So this is an amazing miracle that is happening for Elijah. He's in a crisis, but God is showing himself strong to Elijah in the midst of this crisis. And he's going to survive. He's going to be fine because God is taking care of him. God has a way of taking care of people. And I want to remind you today of these four things that I mentioned a moment ago, but I want to dive into them just for a moment. That when you're going through a crisis, you need to remember something. Because a crisis will make you forget certain things. And when you're going through a crisis, you need to forcibly and intentionally cause yourself to remember some things. You need to remember that God sees me in my crisis. That I am not invisible to God. Even though it might feel like God doesn't see you, and oftentimes we will ask the question, God, where are you? And I would remind you today that whatever you might go through in life, God sees you. His eyes are on you. He is a good heavenly Father who is always watching over his children. 1 Peter chapter 3, verse 2 says, "For the eyes of the Lord are on the righteous, and his ears are attentive to their prayer, but the face of the Lord is against those who do evil." The Bible says that God's eyes are on you. God sees you. Not only does God see you, but God cares about you. It's one thing to see, it's another thing to care. We see things all the time that we don't really care about. But God not only sees you, He actually cares about you. He has a concern and a real love for you. As Peter writes in 1 Peter chapter 5, verse 7, it's also repeated in the Old Testament in the book of Psalms, "Give all your worries and cares to God." Why? For He what? He cares about you. And so when I'm going through a crisis, I don't know what's happening. I can't figure out why this is occurring in my life. I remember something. I remember, God, you see me right now and you see what's going on. I'm not invisible to you. But not only do you see me, you also actually care about me. You are concerned about the things that concern me. So God sees and God cares and then God protects. As your Heavenly Father, He's going to protect you. I'm sure that many of us could stand today and testify as we look back over our lives, times and moments when we've gone through very difficult things and God put His arms around us and shielded us and brought us through things that we would never have survived had it not been for the grace of God at work in our lives. He protected you by His angels, by His power, by His word, by His spirit. He is at work in your life to bring you protection. This is the assurance we have as followers of Christ. We're assured that God sees us, that God cares about us, and that God protects us. A great promise in Isaiah chapter 54, verse 17. I love this promise. No weapon formed against you shall prosper. Isn't that beautiful to realize today? No weapon formed against you shall prosper, and every tongue which rises against you in judgment, you shall condemn. This, notice this, this is the heritage of the servants of the Lord, and their righteousness is not from themselves, their righteousness is from me, says the Lord. Aren't you grateful for that today? That God says no weapon. No, listen. It doesn't say no weapon would be formed against you. It says no weapon formed against you will prosper. Oh, there'll be times that weapons are against us or assaulting or seek to assault us in certain ways, but the Bible says that no weapon formed against us will prosper, and every tongue that rises against us in judgment we can condemn. We can stand firm because God is our source of protection. So in a crisis, God sees me. In a crisis, God cares about me. In a crisis, God protects me. The Bible says in Proverbs 18, verse 10, "The name of the Lord is a strong tower. The righteous run to it, and they are safe." They're safe. They're safe. Security. And then God provides for you. God arranges our provision. His care is demonstrated by His protection, and His care is demonstrated by His provision. See, care is not just something a person feels. Care gets translated into action, the action of protection and the action of provision. And in Matthew chapter 6, verse 31 through 33, listen to the words of Jesus himself. By the way, Jesus is saying this to you today. Pastor Dale's not saying it. Jesus is saying this to you today. So don't worry. Whose words are these? Whose words are these? They're not. I'm just reading the Bible here. So don't worry about these things, saying, what will we eat? Or what will we drink? Or what will we wear? Et cetera, et cetera, et cetera. What? These things dominate the thoughts of unbelievers, but your heavenly Father, already knows all your needs. Seek the kingdom of God above all else and live righteously, and he will give you everything you need. Did you hear that? Seek his kingdom first and his righteousness, and he will give you, please notice this, he will give you everything you need. It did not say he would give you everything you want. It doesn't say that. Now, God is very good, and He gives us things we want all the time. He's a good Father, and so He doesn't withhold good things. The Bible says that He gives us desires of our heart. But the promise here is very clear that God says, here He says, the Father in heaven is going to give you, He knows what you need, He will give you everything you need. He supplies your needs, He does not supply your greeds, but He does supply your needs. Okay. That's a promise from God. Luke chapter 12, verse 24, look at the ravens. Jesus' words again. They don't plant or harvest or store food in barns, for God feeds them. Are you far more valuable to him than many birds? Obviously, he's asking this rhetorical question. Don't you realize God takes care of the birds? And are you not as valuable to God as the birds? And of course, the answer is far more valuable to God than even the birds. Psalm 37, verse 25, a passage that I'm growing to love more and more every day. I was young and now I'm old. Amen. And every day you can appreciate this verse a lot more, right? David says, I was young and now I'm old, yet I have never seen the righteous forsaken or their children begging bread. David said, I was a young guy and I watched God take care of me, and I've lived with him all of these years, and now I'm an old guy and I look and I say, you know what? I've never seen righteous people forsaken, and I've never seen their children out begging bread. What do we remember today in the midst of a crisis? Remember that God sees you. That God cares about you. That God protects you. And God provides for you as you walk with him. Now, I believe one of the things that's valuable to us from time to time, I'm not a super believer in this in an extreme way, but I do believe there's value in it, and that's in making confession of the things that God says in his word. Actually speaking out what God says is true. And so in just a moment, I want to give you an opportunity today to let these words come out of your mouth, and the words will be, God sees me. God cares about me, God protects me, and God provides for me. So I want you to say that with me together and let it come out of your mouth today. I want you to hear yourself saying it and the chorus of the congregation saying it together. Would you say it with me? God sees me, God cares about me, God protects me, and God provides for me. Now, I think that was practice, okay? All right? So let's try it all together again. Are you ready? God sees me. God cares about me. God protects me. And God provides for me. I think it would be good to do it one more time. We're almost there. I believe we're getting close, all right? Some of you woke up a little late this morning, so we're going to help you out with a third try. Are you ready? God sees me. God cares about me. God protects me. And God provides me. Can we give God some praise for that today? Aren't you thankful for him doing that in your life? This is who God is. God is your Father. Amen. If you know Christ as Savior and Lord of your life, if you've come into the family of God by the blood of Jesus, by your faith in Christ, if you belong to the family of God, you have a heavenly Father who is seeing you and caring for you and protecting you and providing for you. And by the way, if you've not come by way of the cross and knowing who Jesus is, and you have not yet met your Father, you can meet him today. You can leave here today knowing God is your Father through His Son, Jesus Christ. There's a second point that I want to share with you today. Number one, we remember when we're going through a crisis that God sees, God cares, God protects, and God provides. But here's the second thing that you need to remember. That when you're going through a crisis, remember that God has a lot of ways, many ways, to meet your needs. Elijah's story here in 1 Kings chapter 17 takes an interesting turn. Because what happens here in the story is that eventually the resources that God gave him by the brook and by the ravens, eventually these resources disappear because of the famine. In fact, look at verse number 7 of 1 Kings chapter 17 again. Sometime later, we don't know how long it would have been, but sometime later, what happened? Read the next four words with me. What are they? What are the words? Sometime later, we don't know exactly when, but what happened? The brook dried up. Because there had been no rain, or no rain in the land. This verse tells us that these, at some point in time, the natural source that was there, the ravens and the water that had been given to Elijah by God, it dried up. They were no longer there. The birds flew away. They're not delivering groceries anymore. And the water's not there anymore. And this sometimes happens to us. There are times in our lives when we have a source that we've been leaning on and relying upon in some measure to take care of us. And yes, it's a God source. It might have been a job that we have, and God has used that job to provide for our family, to take care of us, and then suddenly the job is gone. As a reduction in force or something happens, we don't have that same job anymore, and we wonder, where did God go? What happened here? My source dried up. This is what's happening for Elijah. The water brook dried up and the birds flew away and the natural source dried up for him. It was depleted. And our natural tendency, anytime a source in our lives dries up, even it may be a source and we know that God has provided that for us, but when it dries up, we have a tendency to fall back into panic again. What am I going to do now? Because God was taking care of me through that source, that person, that job, that whatever it might be in your life. What will I do now? What's going to happen to me now? But remember that when resources dry up, God is still there. Remember that. I want to take you back to this story again, okay? Remember that whatever your resource, when they dry up, God didn't dry up. Look at the story again with me in 1 Kings 17, verses 8 and 9. Verse 7 told us that the brook had dried up. Do you remember that part we talked about? Right? We read it a moment ago. Now let's go to the very next verse and see what happens in verses 8 and 9. So the brook dried up, and then what happened? The word of the Lord came to him, came to Elijah. So as soon as the brook dried up, then, and only then, God brings a new word to Elijah. And the new word was this: go at once to Zarephath in the region of Sidon and stay there. I have directed a widow there to supply you with food. That is something that had dried up now was being redirected in his life to another source. And so when one thing dried up for Elijah, God had something else for him. Can I just encourage you in your life that when one thing dries up, when one door closes, keep your eyes open because another door is going to open. Amen? When a window of blessing seems to close in your life, don't panic. Are you hearing me today? When some window of blessing or some door of opportunity closes for you, don't panic. Why? Because if one door closes or one window closes or multiple resources close, don't be afraid. Don't panic because God has plenty of sources to take care of you. Okay? God is the God who makes a way when there is no way. Okay? Now, we use that phrase regularly. You'll hear me say it often. You will probably hear it in songs from time to time as songs of worship. God makes a way where there is no way. But let me explain to you why this is important for us to really believe. Not just sing about or hear and say amen to a phrase, but to really believe that God makes a way when there seems to be no way. And that phrase goes all the way back to the children of Israel in Egypt when they were exiting Egypt after the Passover. And they're on their way out. They're being delivered, and so they're on their way to the promised land after 430 years of slavery. And finally they're free and they're heading toward the promised land, but they run into an obstacle. And it's a big obstacle. It's a crisis moment for them because the Red Sea is in front of them, and they hear the hoofbeats of Egyptian soldiers behind them. And so they're pinned in between Pharaoh's army behind them and the Red Sea in front of them. And their opportunity seems closed. They're in a crisis at this moment. Amen. And God speaks to Moses and says, Moses, what's in your hand? And Moses picks up the rod that God had blessed him with, the rod that he uses as a shepherd of Israel, and he stretches out his rod over the Red Sea. And of course, you know the story, do you not? What happened? God made a way where there was no way. He made a highway through a sea. Now, this is not some myth. This is the Bible that is true. This miracle really happened. How it happened, I don't know. We don't need to know. The Bible doesn't tell us how it happened. As I told you before, if the Bible is silent on something, it's because you don't need to know. You don't need to know everything. But God somehow miraculously caused that water to part and stand up as a wall on either side, and the children of Israel marched right through that water, and the Egyptians thought they could do the same thing. But the Egyptians did not have the God that the Israelites had. And so as soon as the Egyptians enter into the Red Sea, the same water that was the deliverance for the Israelites became the destruction for the Egyptians, okay? They didn't have the way because they were not in relationship with covenant with God. But when you're in covenant with God, and what is a covenant? It's an agreement that you make, a commitment that you make to God. And you're walking with God. You've committed your life to Christ. You're seeking to serve Him. When you're in covenant relationship with God, listen closely again. God will make a way where there seems to be no way in your life. When the brook dries up, don't worry about the brook because God has something else for you. He'll open up doors that you could have never imagined being opened up, because just because a brook is dry doesn't mean God's dry, okay? Amen. Vital to recognize. Natural sources will often go away, but God never goes away.
18: Perhaps as you have been listening to today's broadcast, you felt a stirring in your heart, something that reminded you that you need to get something right in your life with God. The first way to start in that journey with God is to open your heart to Jesus Christ, to make Him the Lord of your life, to turn over all your life to Him. And that begins with a very simple prayer. I want to lead you in that prayer right now, and it's a prayer that you can pray right where you are. Say these words: Jesus, I invite You into my life today to forgive me of all my sins. I need You. I want You. I want You to take charge of my life. Be my Lord and Savior, in Jesus' name. Now, if you just prayed that prayer with me, I want to encourage you with a promise from God's Word that says, when we call on God's name, when we call on the name of His Son Jesus, there is salvation that is brought to our lives. He changes us from the inside out. And the Bible says that if any person is in Christ, he is a new creation. Old things pass away. Behold, all things become new. And that's what's happened to you today as you've opened your heart to Christ. Let me encourage you. You need to take the next step. The next step is to make sure that you get into a good Bible-believing church where you're studying God's Word. And make sure you get a copy of God's Word and begin to read it. Spend some time each day in prayer. 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If you would like more information, please visit our website at church-redeemer.org. 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
21: When Christ came, he took upon himself human flesh, and when he did, the glory was not there, you see. But he was God, you see. And therefore, that's the reason he could say, he that hath seen me hath seen the Father. Now, you and I today are not going to see God. We're going to see the Lord Jesus Christ. And he today is in a glorified body. And we shall be like him. This is the anticipation and the hope of the believers, those who are walking today by faith, friends. And that's the way Moses is going to walk. But now he says, your presence must go with us. And we need his presence today, friends, to face the problems of every day.
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22: 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I'm still looking. I'm still searching. Hi, this is Lon Solomon, and this is what Billy Joel said at the close of his documentary, And So It Goes. You know, Billy is right. Everyone is born lost, looking and searching for something to fill the hole inside of us that only God can fill. This is why Jesus said, come to me, and I will give you rest. You will find peace for your soul. Hey, if you're still looking, look in the right place. The Lord Jesus. Not a sermon, just a thought.
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29: What impact will the Iran war have on our economy? It's already having a significant impact. Will the United States blockade of the Straits of Hormuz be one in which it lasts for weeks, months, and seriously impacting the transportation of oil? Will that play a major part? As you look at it, already we find gas prices rising. Gas is just now a little under $4 a gallon. But even more seriously for the trucking industry, diesel fuel is about $5 a gallon. That means that food costs will continue to rise. That means because trucking costs rise, the rise of household goods will be there continually. Construction costs will go up. And as you look around us today, we find some very troubling signs in the economy. There is a prominent economic magazine in the United States called The Insider. And recently, The Insider ran an article that was titled, "The U.S. Economy, Seven Deadly Signs." And this sentence caught my attention. Parts of the America's economy are already in deep trouble, and the weakness could drag the whole country into a recession. Now, here's another very serious economic problem, and it's this. Our national debt in the United States is $39.1 trillion. That's trillion with a T. That translates into an annual household income debt of $289,000 per person, per household, rather. If you look at this and you compute it, America's national debt rose

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5: As a Bible student, we ask the question, what does the Bible predict about a coming economic crash? But even more seriously, how can I be prepared for that crash? How can we prepare our families and our children for what's coming? First, let's look at what's coming, and then let's discover how we can prepare for it. We go to the book of Revelation. The Revelation was written by John on the island of Patmos. It's God's last message for mankind, and it provides for us specific details on what's coming upon the world. In Revelation chapter 18, we look at a threefold union: the union of the fallen church powers, the union of political powers, and the union of economic powers. And here, in Revelation, the 18th chapter, looking there at the 9th through 11th verses, I read, Scripture says, "And the kings of the earth, who committed fornication and lived luxuriously with her," that's the kings of the earth uniting with the religious powers, "will weep and lament for her when they see the smoke of her burning." Verse 10, "standing at a distance for fear of her torment, saying, alas, alas, that great city Babylon." Now, Babylon is a symbol in the book of Revelation for religious confusion. It's a union of church and state. "For in 1 hour her judgment has come." And what happens when the judgments of God fall in these last days of Earth's history? Verse 11, "the merchants of the earth will weep and mourn over her. No one buys her merchandise anymore." Well, if no one buys her merchandise anymore, this is describing what? A great economic collapse. But even to make it more clearer than this, let your eyes drop down to verse 17. "For in 1 hour her riches came to nothing." So the Bible predicts in the book of Revelation that there will be a rapid, sudden economic collapse. Now, this is not unique to the book of Revelation. If we go over here to the book of James and come to James chapter 5, verse 1 to 5. "Come now, you rich, weep and howl for your miseries that are coming upon you." Rich people? Miseries coming upon them? Why? "Your riches are corrupted and your garments are moth-eaten. Your gold and silver are corroded, and their corrosion will be a witness against you and will eat your flesh like fire. You've heaped treasures together for the last days." So here, the Bible talks about this sudden economic collapse. It talks about heaping treasure for the last days, but that money being rotten or moth-eaten or collapsed. Isn't it kind of fascinating, too, where it says your gold and silver are corroded? One of the most secure investments today is gold. One of the most secure investments that people are buying up golden bullion, golden bars, so that if there is an economic collapse, they believe that they will be secure. What's God saying in James chapter 5? Everything you placed security in is going to let you down. There's no security in riches. There's no security in wealth. There's no security in our material possessions. We are headed for a great economic collapse. Ellen White, in 9th volume of the Testimonies, page 13, makes this remarkable statement. "There are not many, even among educators and statesmen, who comprehend the causes that underlie the present state of society. Those who hold the reins of government are not able to solve the problem of moral corruption, poverty, pauperism, and increasing crime. They are struggling in vain." Now, what are they doing? They're struggling. How are they struggling? In vain. To do what? To place business operations on a more secure basis. If men would

0: gave more heed to the teaching of God's word, they would find a solution to the problems that perplex them. I'm fascinated with this sentence that business people, the brightest minds that we have in the world, are struggling in vain to try to solve the problems that we have in our economy today. When you look at the situation in our economy, how can you and I be protected from this economic crash? How can we be prepared for this crash whenever it comes? And again, I am not a calamity howler, you know that. I'm not saying this is going to happen this month or next month, but what I am saying is, based on the Bible and based on the facts of the economic world, a crash is going to come. So the question becomes then, what are some sound biblical principles to safeguard our families in this coming crisis? Here are four biblical principles that if you put them into practice, you will have safeguards, you'll have guide rails and guardrails to protect you when the world goes insane because the economy, the money that they put their confidence in, disintegrates before their eyes, that there's this great economic collapse. You can keep your mind when the world loses its mind, when the riches in 1 hour are worth little or nothing because of this economic collapse. You can have security. Four basic principles of economic security. Here's principle number one. Live today in the light of eternity. Matthew, the 6th chapter. These are the words of Christ. Live today in the light of eternity. Matthew chapter 6, Jesus speaks. And we begin there with Matthew 6 and verse 31. Let's go back and pick up verse 28. So why do you worry about clothing? In other words, why do you worry about material things? Consider the lilies of the field, how they grow. They neither toil nor spin. Yet I say to you that even Solomon in all his glory was not arrayed like one of these. Now if God so clothes the grass of the field, which today is, and tomorrow is thrown into the oven, will he not much more clothe you, you of little faith? Do we work? Definitely. Do we try to be as economical as possible? Certainly. But we trust that God will supply our needs. What does it say in Philippians 4, verse 19? My God shall supply your need. We live for eternal values, not the things of time. We're not squeezed by the material values of this life. Notice I continue. Therefore, don't worry, verse 31. We need not to be in fear and anxiety and worry about some economic collapse. Don't worry about what shall we eat. What shall we drink? What shall we wear? After all these things the Gentiles seek, Gentiles, that is, worldly, unbelievers, those that don't know Christ. For your heavenly Father knows that you need all these things. We have absolute trust, absolute confidence in our heavenly Father. Seek first the kingdom of God and his righteousness, and all these things will be added unto you. Therefore, do not worry about tomorrow, for tomorrow will worry about its own things. Sufficient for the day is its own trouble. Seek first the kingdom of God. Place your priority on the things of eternity, not on the things of time.
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0: In Proverbs 23, verse 4 and 5, we read these meaningful verses. Everything in this life is transitory and will pass away. That which alone will endure be that which is eternal. Proverbs 23, verse 4. Will you set your eyes on that which is not? For riches certainly make themselves wings. They fly away like an eagle toward heaven. Didn't you get that? Don't set your eyes on things that are not, things that are going to just fly away, things that are so fleeting. The new pair of shoes that we buy today is going to be worn out tomorrow. The new clothes that we buy today are going to be out of fashion tomorrow. The new car we buy today is going to break down sometime. And the new house we have will certainly have repairs. Does that mean we shouldn't buy new things, buy new clothes, buy new shoes, buy a new house? Not at all. But it means we shouldn't be obsessed with them. We can have possessions, but possession should never have us. It's when possessions control you. It's when you covet more and more and more. In simple faith, seek God and His righteousness and trust Him. First principle of surviving the economic collapse that's coming. Live today in the light of eternity. Second, recognize that God is the giver of all good gifts and be faithful in your stewardship. Deuteronomy chapter 8, verse 18. Deuteronomy 8, verse 18. See, everything we have really comes from God. We are stewards of God's good gifts. Our health is a gift that comes from God. Our job is a gift that comes from God. Certainly we have talents, we have abilities that God has given us. Many of us have honed those talents and abilities, sure. But what does it say in Deuteronomy 8, verse 18? You shall remember the Lord your God, for it is He who gives you power to get wealth, that He may establish His covenant, which He swore to your fathers as this day. Remember the Lord your God, because it's He who gives you power to get wealth. In other words, be a faithful steward of God's funds. Proverbs chapter 3, verse 9 and 10, make this observation. Proverbs 3, verse 9 and 10. If you want to be financially prosperous, be a faithful steward with the funds that God has given you. Place God first in your stewardship. The scripture says, Proverbs 3, verse 9 and 10, honor the Lord with your possessions, with the first fruits of all your increase. So your barns will be filled with plenty, and your vats will overflow with new wine. When we place God first in our lives, He blesses us in amazing ways. I remember as a young pastor, I was teaching the importance of stewardship, the importance of putting God first. And I quoted Malachi 3, verse 8 to 10, that talks about bring you all the tithe into the storehouse. And I explained that the tithe is a tenth of our income, that as we are faithful in our tithe, that God promises to supply our needs. And that being faithful in tithe acknowledges that we believe that God has given us the ability to get wealth and that all of our finances are His. It's not that 10% is God's and 90% we do whatever we want with. No, the 10% that we give to God acknowledges that everything is His and we want to be faithful in how we use it. I was teaching that, and after that sermon, I was sitting in my office one day, and a man made an appointment with me, and he came in, and he had in his hand a brown paper bag. And when he came in, I could tell he was pretty upset. He said, Pastor, you said that I have to pay tithe and be faithful in all that God gives me. I want to show you something, Pastor. Pastor, here are my bills. And he began taking his bills out of that brown paper bag and throwing them on my desk. One, two, three. And as he threw them on my desk, he said, No, Pastor, you tell me. How can I possibly pay tithe with all these bills? The bills are more than my income. I sat there for a moment, and then I looked up calmly and said, Sir, has your method gotten you out of debt? He said, Pastor, you know it hasn't. I said, Look, why don't for the next 6 months you try God's method? Seek Him first. Place priority on the things of eternity. Secondly, be a faithful steward to God. Play fair with God. Be honest with God in your stewardship and watch what God does in your finances. He said, Pastor, I'll do it. And you know, I gave him some other financial counsel about how to get out of debt. We talked a little bit about paying off things a little bit at a time. We talked about the fact of carefulness in purchasing. And you know, in 6 months, that man was doing a lot better. So how do we protect against this coming economic crash? We place our minds on things above. We recognize that God will take care of us. Secondly, we become faithful in our stewardship. And there's a third thing that that is equally as important. And the Bible talks about indebtedness. Avoid debt like a plague is the third principle. Avoid debt like a plague. If you make an investment that necessitates your going into debt, be sure the thing that you invest in has equity in it to pay off the debt. For example, if you buy a house, most of us don't have the finances to pay for the house cash, so we have to take a loan. But be sure that that house has equity in it to help pay off your debt. The Bible is very clear about indebtedness. Proverbs 22, verse 7. Solomon, the wisest man that ever lived other than Jesus, says this, Proverbs 22, 7. The rich rule over the poor, and the borrower is servant to the lender. So if you find yourself in debt, you're in slavery. You're in economic slavery. You can't do the things that you want. Interest rates continue to strangle your joy. You wonder every month how you're going to make it. The borrower is servant to the lender. Romans 13, verse 8 puts it this way. Romans 13, verse 8 puts it this way. These economic principles, if you say to yourself, I would rather save to purchase something than go in debt to purchase it. There are some people that go on shopping sprees with money they don't have, put it on their credit card, can't pay the credit card at the end of the month, and as the result of that are in serious, serious debt. Romans 13, verse 8 says, owe no one anything except to love one another, for he who loves another has fulfilled the law. Owe nobody anything. There's a certain liberation. There's a certain freedom when you do not owe somebody else money. You're not in slavery. You're not in bondage. You're not in jail or in prison to that. We were teaching these principles once, and a young couple attended a seminar on the Holy Spirit. And the speaker talked about how in the Holy Spirit leads us to be convicted about certain sins. Now, this couple was having a very difficult time. They usually were quite harmonious in their relationship, but they have gone through some very rocky times, arguing, debating. And one of the reasons for that is they were going further and further and further into debt. And the Holy Spirit convicted them that they needed to pay off their indebtedness before they made further purchases. Now, this couple loved skiing. So they decided, look, although we'd like new skis for this ski season, and like new ski boots, we're not going to buy them. One day they were in the mall and they walked by a ski shop. And on the window of the ski shop, there was a big sign that said, all skis, 50 to 60% off. They looked at one another and said, that's amazing. Then ski jackets, 50% off, ski poles and boots, big, big sale, huge sale. They said, let's just go in and look. They began to look, tried on ski jacket, tried on ski boots, got fitted for skis, and it was only going to be a couple $1,000s. And they said, look, just this once, we can put it on our credit card. And so as they were walking out to the cashier, and the cashier was, you know, ringing up everything, they looked at one another. And she said, honey, we made a pledge to God that we're not going to go in further indebtedness. We didn't even pray about this. Let's pray about it. And so they said to the clerk, could you hold these things for a minute? And they went out into the mall and held hands there and prayed a simple prayer. Dear Lord, we know that this indebtedness has put us in economic bondage. And we know that our indebtedness is causing us friction in our marriage. Lord, we don't want to make a misstep. Give us wisdom. Both of them felt convicted, very, very convicted, that they should not make that purchase and go further in debt. They went in to the clerk and said, we're sorry, we're not going to buy. And they said when they walked out, they took a deep breath and felt incredible, incredible joy. Here are three principles. Three principles that will help you when the economic crash takes place. Number one, right now, begin seeking God first. Place your interest in things of time, not in things... Place your interest in things of eternity, not in things on time. place your focus on that which really counts forever and ever and ever. Secondly, make stewardship a way of life for you. Be sure to remember that it's God that gives you power to get wealth, and be faithful in your tithe and offerings. By doing that, God is teaching you faith to stand through the coming crisis. Thirdly, avoid debt like a plague, and if you're in debt, limit your purchases and begin working slowly to get out of it. And fourthly, learn to be content with what you have. Learn to be content. 1 Timothy chapter 6. You know, it's a wonderful thing to be content with what you have. Not to be continually wanting something else that you don't have, that's just going to cost you more money, that's going to put you further possibly in debt. Because, you know, the Apostle Paul talks about contentment. And he says to Timothy, 1 Timothy chapter 6, verse 6 to 8, he says this, "But godliness with contentment is great gain. For we brought nothing into this world, and it's certain we're going to carry nothing out. Having food and clothing, with these we shall be content." My friend, it's a wonderful thing to be content with the gifts that God has given you.
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7: When Christ came, he took upon himself human flesh, and when he did, the glory was not there, you see. 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And therefore, that's the reason he could say, "He that hath seen me hath seen the Father." Now, you and I today are not going to see God, we're going to see the Lord Jesus Christ. And he today is in a glorified body, and we shall be like him. This is the anticipation and the hope of the believers, those who are walking today by faith, friends. And that's the way Moses is going to walk. But now he says, your presence must go with us. And we need his presence today, friends, to face the problems of every day.
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8: I'm as lost as everybody else. I'm still looking. I'm still searching. Hi, this is Lon Solomon, and this is what Billy Joel said at the close of his documentary, And So It Goes. You know, Billy is right. Everyone is born lost, looking and searching for something to fill the hole inside of us that only God can fill. This is why Jesus said, come to me and I will give you rest. You will find peace for your soul. Hey, if you're still looking, look in the right place, the Lord Jesus. Not a sermon, just a thought.
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13: And you and I, in the same way, are children of God, all of us, in terms of creation, in terms of the physical. We've all been created by God. We all come under the umbrella of His providence, but some are wayward sons. And when those wayward sons come back in loving, concerned repentance, He embraces them.
14: Welcome to Grace to You Weekend, the Bible teaching ministry of John MacArthur. I'm your host, Phil Johnson. It's been said, God has created each of us with a thirst that only He can quench. That's to say, we can find true joy and satisfaction only when we find our ultimate enjoyment in God. The question is, how do you enjoy God? What practical steps can you take to cultivate deeper pleasure in your relationship with your Creator? John MacArthur unpacks that issue today from a story in the Bible that you might not expect. It's the parable of the prodigal son. Find out how that story relates to your enjoyment of the Lord as John continues his study titled Enjoying God. Here's today's lesson.
13: I believe, without a doubt, this is the single greatest statement on the character of God. And it's in Luke 15. Luke 15. Let me read it to you. Verse 11. And he said, a certain man had two sons. And the younger of them said to his father, Father, give me the portion of goods that falleth to me. And he divided unto them his living. And not many days after that, the younger son gathered all together and took his journey into a far country and there wasted his substance with riotous living. And when he had spent all, there arose a mighty famine in that land, and he began to be in want. And he went and joined himself to a citizen of that country, and he sent him into his fields to feed swine. And he would fain have filled his belly with the husks that the swine did eat, but no man gave unto him. And when he came to himself, he said, how many of my father's hired servants have bread enough and to spare, and I perish with hunger? I will arise and go to my father and will say unto him, Father, I have sinned against heaven and before thee and am no more worthy to be called thy son. Make me as one of thy hired servants. And he arose and came to his father. And when he was yet a great way off, his father saw him and had compassion and ran and fell on his neck and kissed him. And the son said unto him, Father, I have sinned against heaven and in thy sight and am no more worthy to be called thy son. But the father said to his servants, bring forth the best robe and put it on him and put a ring on his hand and shoes on his feet and bring the fatted calf and kill it and let us eat and be merry. For this my son was dead and is alive again. He was lost and is found. And they began to be merry. Now his older son was in the field. And as he came and drew near to the house, he heard music and dancing. And he called one of the servants and asked what these things meant. And he said unto him, thy brother is come, and thy father hath killed the fatted calf because he hath received him safe and sound. And he was angry and wouldn't go in. Therefore came his father out and entreated him. And he answering said to his father, lo, these many years do I serve thee, neither transgressed I at any time thy commandment. And yet thou never gavest me a kid that I might make merry with my friends. But as soon as this thy son was come, who hath devoured thy living with harlots, thou hast killed for him the fatted calf. And he said unto him, son, thou art ever with me, and all that I have is thine. It was fitting that we should make merry and be glad, for this thy brother was dead and is alive again and was lost and is found. What a great story. Listen, people, that is not the story of a lost son. That is the story of a loving father. And listen to me, a loving father who loved two sons under two different conditions with the same love, the very same love. Now listen, a younger son had a right to part of the inheritance. The older son got two-thirds, and if there were only two, that would mean a third of the inheritance was his. But it was always the case that he waited till his father died and then received a third of the estate. But he wants it, and he wants it now. Which means the father, in responding to his request, would have to literally liquidate his estate and convert it into enough cash to give this son what he asked for. And the son got what he asked for. At the end of verse 12, he divided unto them his living. He liquidated everything he had and put it in the care of his sons. He bestowed upon them all that he possessed. Verse 13, not many days after that, the younger son gathered all together, took his journey into a far country, and wasted his substance with asotas, dissipation. And then he faced a double disaster. Verse 14, he had spent everything, and there arose a mighty famine in the land, and he began to be in want. It isn't bad enough that he wasted his substance, but now there's a famine in the land. Food is at a premium. He can't get a job, and nobody's going to give him anything. He's out of money, and the famine has hit. Food is scarce. Food is high priced. Nobody's giving it away, and nobody's offering jobs because there's no money for anything but food. In verse 15, he went and joined himself to a citizen of that country, and he sent him into his fields to feed swine. A Jew feeding pigs? I mean, you can't get any lower than that. How degrading. Leviticus 11:7 says they were unclean. What's he doing feeding them? The old saying among the Jews was, may a curse come upon the man who cares for swine. That's how low it is. That he is stooped. He would have fain filled his belly, verse 16 says, with the husks. Literally, the word is carob pods. He would have filled his belly with the carob pods that were the food for the pigs, but nobody would give him the pig food because you couldn't eat a human, so you fed a pig because you could eat a pig. Humans drained the resources. Pigs were the resources. Pigs were more valuable than people, so nobody gave him anything. Verse 17, he came to himself. Disillusionment began to set in, and he finally came to his senses. And he began to reason, how many of my father's hired servants have bread enough and to spare, and I am perishing with hunger? By the way, the word hired servant is most interesting. It doesn't mean a household slave. It doesn't mean a contracted servant. It means a day laborer. He says, even the people passing down the road that my father hired for one day's work have food to eat. Even the day laborers, even the guys that just hook on for the spare days. Verse 18, I will arise and go to my father and say to him, and he rehearses his little speech, Father, I have sinned against heaven and before thee, and am no more worthy to be called thy son. Make me as one of thy day laborers. Just treat me like a guy who hooks on for a day so I have something to eat. Now, some people have said that he had an ill-advised motive because his motive was food. But listen, it went much deeper than that. He didn't just go with the plan to say, I'm hungry. He went with the plan to say, I have what? I've sinned. I believe it's a classic confession. I believe he really expressed the sorrow in his heart. And it wasn't the sorrow that he'd lost his fortune. And it wasn't the sorrow that he didn't have any food. He wasn't sorrowful for what he lost. He was sorrowful for what he had done. And that's classic confession. When you're only sorry that you got caught, or you're only sorry that your resources are gone, that's not true repentance. But when you're sorry because you've sinned against heaven, a Jewish euphemism for God because they wouldn't speak his name, when you've sinned against God and you're sorry, that's classic confession. And so he comes to his father, verse 20, and he arose and came to his father. Oh, I love that. Jesus didn't say he went to his home, he returned to his farm, he came to his village. He says he went to his what? Father. It was the relationship Jesus was emphasizing, not the location. And what happened? I love this. Here's the main character in the story. When he was yet a great way off, his father saw him and had compassion and ran and fell on his neck and kissed him. You know what happened? The son said to him, Father, I have sinned against heaven and in thy sight, and am no more worthy to be called thy son. And before he could even say, make me as one of your day laborers, the father set the party in motion. See? You want to know what God's like? That's what God's like. Now listen, I want to stop at the story at verse 24. I'm going to wind it up, but I want you to get these points. Now listen, as I read this story this week, it dawned on me, like a bolt out of the sky, that the same five truths I saw in John 5 are illustrated right here. That Jesus is giving here the illustration for the theological statement of John 5. What was the first great truth that Jesus uttered in John 5? The Father is what? One with his Son. The Father is one with his Son. Look at verse 19. He says, I'm no more worthy to be called thy son. Make me as one of thy hired servants. That's going to be my speech. I'm going to go and just ask to be a servant. But he gets there, and in verse 21, before he can even get it out of his mouth, the father embraces him and loves him and gets a feast going and says, this my son, verse 24. The father sees the relationship restored. He sees his dead son alive, his lost son found. And so does Jesus say in John 14, I go to prepare a place for you because in my Father's house are many dwelling places. It doesn't say mansions in the Greek. Heaven isn't a bunch of mansions down this street and four blocks over there and six to the right is yours. It says this, in my Father's house are many rooms. I'm not living six blocks to the right and down the block. I'm living in the Father's house. I'm one of his family. That's the kind of God I have. He's one with his sons. Tremendous truth. Secondly, the Father loves his son. Verse 20, but when he was yet a great way off, his father saw him. How do you think he saw him? You know why he saw him? Guess what the father had been doing since he went away? What? Watching for him. Watching for him. God is the initiator. God is the one who in love embraces and carries us along. That's the kind of love he has. And so when he was a long way off, he saw him. And he didn't wait for a speech. And he didn't say, well, I wonder what he's going to say when he gets here. How's he going to handle this? He doesn't wait for a speech. He has compassion. He was moved with pity in his bowels. The Greek says his stomach began to churn and the emotion turned over in his stomach. And he was feeling deeply the love of his son. And he ran, old man that he was, and he ran because God is always the runner after men. He is always the initiator of salvation. And the Bible says he fell on his neck, a passionate embrace. And then it says he kissed him, and it uses a term in the Greek that means he kissed him repeatedly and fervently, just kissed him and kept on kissing him and kissing him and kissing. That's God. See, that's God, people. Listen, people, that's what God's like. He makes his children one with him and he loves his children. There's a third thing I saw here, the same that Jesus talked about in John 5. The Father blesses his children. And even if you're a penitent sinner who deserves nothing, and you come back, what does he say? Verse 22, bring the best robe and put it on him. Shoes on his feet. Why the best robe? Listen to me, folks. You know what the best robe meant? That was the sign of belonging in the family. When you wore the robe, the family robe, that was your identity. He's one of us. Shoes on his feet, what is that? Slaves went barefoot. Free men wore shoes. Free men wear shoes. Slaves go barefoot. You put on your shoes, I've set you free. You're a son, not a slave. And he blessed him. And then he called for the fatted calf, and he called for a feast, and he called for merriment, and they sang, and they made music, and they celebrated, and they danced. The father blesses his son. You say, but the boy didn't deserve it. That's not the point. It's the nature of the father that is the issue. If God gave us what we deserve, we could pack up the world and just forget it. Fourthly, he gave authority to his son. You'll notice in verse 22 very quickly, he says, put a ring on his hand. This is a signet ring and symbolizes family authority. When anything was done officially by the family, it was sealed and the signet ring of the family was impressed in the seal. And that was authority. If you had that ring, you could literally sign with the seal of the family. And just as God committed all authority to the Son so marvelously, when you become a child of God, does God commit his authority to you? You can act in his behalf. Acts 1, after the Spirit has come upon you, you shall be my witnesses. You will act in my behalf. Whoever sins you remit shall be remitted. Whoever sins you retain shall be retained. Here are the keys to the kingdom. Go to it. You are my emissaries. You are an ambassador of Jesus Christ. 2 Corinthians 5. Beloved, think of it. God has made us one with him. God has loved us. God has blessed us. God has given us authority to act in his behalf in the world. And even put his son in us so that we may manifest Christ. Finally, we said that in John 5, Jesus said that God honored his son. And surely we see that here, don't we? He said at the end of verse 23, let us eat and be merry. He commanded everybody to celebrate, everybody to honor that son that had been dead and was now alive. But there's another alternative, too. And that's the second son, and we close with this just briefly. Now, his elder son was in the field. And as he came and drew near the house, he heard music and dancing, and he called one of the servants and asked what these things meant. Now, listen, get the picture. This is the son that never went anywhere. You know who this is? The Pharisees. They hung around a temple all the time. They hung around God's skirts, as it were, all the time. They were always involved in the religious stuff. They never drifted away. They kept the letter of the law. Look what it says down there in verse 29. These many years have I served thee. I have never transgressed your commandment, and you never gave me any feast. You know why? Because you never knew you were a sinner. And so you have the irreligious man embraced and the religious man turned away. And they prove the falseness of their religion. Their whole attitude shows that their obedience was out of a grim duty, not love. The attitude of an utter lack of sympathy. They treat their brother in such a horrible way. Self-righteous. Why is my father doing this for him? He's a sinner. Remember the story of the publican and the sinner? Went in the corner, oh God, be merciful to me, a sinner. The Pharisee said, I thank thee that I'm not like this dirty sinner. That's the older brother. Well, how did the father treat the older brother? Oh, I love this. Verse 31. He said, son, the Pharisees were within the purview of the Abrahamic covenant. They had received the physical seed of Abraham. They were the recipients of the covenants and the adoptions and the promises, as Romans 9, 4 and 5 tells. They had it all there. And he says, son, you're ever with me, and all that I have is yours. It's all yours for the taking, and you've always hung around, and it's yours. Oh, what a loving father. He loves even the legalist. He loves even the Pharisee. But it was so fitting that we should make merry and be glad, for this your brother was dead and is alive, was lost and found. Listen, do you see the love of God there? See what kind of father he is? He loved so much the one who came back, and he loved no less the one who didn't. Even though he stayed around the religious things, he never knew God and never tapped his resources. The story never ends. It never tells what happened to the older brother. You know why? Because when Jesus preached this message, the story hadn't been told. We know how it ended. The Pharisees cried for his blood. And if the story had run full course, the elder brother would have turned his back on his father. What is God like? You know what he's like? I'll tell you what he's like. He can see in the worst sinner, the vilest sinner, something glorious and magnificent. And he wants to set his affection on it, make it one with himself, love, bless, give authority to and honor that individual. No wonder Jesus said, have faith in God. If that's the kind of God we can have faith in. Amen? Let's pray. Thank you, Father. Thank you for the joy that's in our hearts because you ran one day and threw your arms around us when we weren't worthy, when we didn't deserve it, but you loved us anyway. Thank you for being such a father to us that you are to Jesus Christ, for making us one with you, loving us, blessing us, giving us authority and honor. We praise you in Jesus' name. Amen.
14: You're listening to Grace to You Weekend, the Bible teaching ministry of John MacArthur. John's current study is called Enjoying God. Now, the parable of the prodigal son that we looked at today, it's good to be reminded, as John explained, that that story is not so much about the rebellious son, but the loving father. The parable holds a memorable place in John's ministry. In fact, the only time I recall hearing an audible gasp from the congregation was when John preached on this parable. Here were some of John's thoughts on this amazing and shocking story.
15: The parable clearly is about the father, because he is the hero in the parable. I think people know generally about the story of the prodigal son. Some people think it's a story illustrating bad parenting and how to fix your parenting. It really has nothing to do with that. But it is one of the greatest of all the parables, and it particularly brings honor to our Lord Jesus Christ, because he is the loving father in the parable who forgives the repentant son. The book that I wrote on this, called The Prodigal Son, was previously titled A Tale of Two Sons. And it is a tale of two sons, but that title didn't really identify with the familiar story, so we changed it to The Prodigal Son. It's the story of the prodigal that holds richer truth than most people would ever realize. Everybody knows the story. But what they don't seem to understand is this is one of the greatest of all biblical revelations on salvation, on forgiveness, on redemption. And it's about the Father and two kinds of sinners, the kind that will be forgiven and redeemed and the kind that will not. This is a shocking story. As most of our Lord's parables do, this has a shock at the end that is the reason people gasped when I came to the end of this parable when I was preaching it. The book, The Prodigal Son, pulls you into this most famous of Jesus' parables, and it also pulls you into Middle Eastern culture and challenges your thinking, shows you the practical implications of this story for your life.
16: 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And then be back next week as John MacArthur begins a study called Restoring Marriage. It's another half hour of unleashing God's truth one verse at a time on Grace to You Weekend.
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19: 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I introduced myself. And they said, oh, fantastic, he's tall. 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
20: So light bulbs.
19: I'm a light bulb changer. Yeah. You know, batteries on the smoke detectors. That's my job. 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You know? 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
8: 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Hi, this is Lon Solomon, and this is what Billy Joel said at the close of his documentary, And So It Goes. You know, Billy is right. Everyone is born lost. looking and searching for something to fill the hole inside of us that only God can fill. This is why Jesus said, come to me and I will give you rest. You will find peace for your soul. Hey, if you're still looking, look in the right place, the Lord Jesus. 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
1: With SRN News, I'm Ron Taylor. The New York Knicks lead the San Antonio Spurs 2-0 in the NBA Finals. The Knicks beat the Spurs 105-104 in a nail-biter in San Antonio Friday night to win their 13th straight playoff game. Game 3 heads back to Madison Square Garden Monday, where President Trump plans to be in attendance, among other celebrities. The upcoming World Cup will feature 48 teams and 104 matches across the United States, Mexico, and Canada. It's also representing a massive security challenge. The World Cup involves more countries and games than ever before, and it kicks off Thursday amid global tensions and mounting political violence. Authorities say a shooting near a busy street festival in Ohio has wounded at least 12 people. Toledo police say the shooting happened yesterday near the Old West End Festival, an annual gathering of live music and home tours in Toledo's historic district. This is SRN News.
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29: As we're talking about the house of prayer, I don't know about you, and I don't know if you know it or not, but we need prayer. We need to commune with God with everything that's going on in our world and everything that's going on in our society, everything that's going on in the church, everything that's going on in our lives. I hope you're not ignoring your own communing time with God. That we need prayer. This is not just a religious exercise. This is when you get to go before the throne. You know the Lord's Prayer because people respect it. You hear the Lord's Prayer at different venues and different events. You'll hear the Lord's Prayer at banquets. When I was playing football, we would say the Lord's Prayer before we took the field. But the reality is that the Lord's Prayer is just like the national anthem before a football game. Everybody respects it, but it has little to do with what's about to happen on the field. We got the Lord's Prayer. We respect it, but we just don't reflect it. I mean, you have the prayer. We know it, but we just don't go it. You know what I mean? I think we understand that it has weight, but we don't really understand the weight that it really has. In Luke chapter 11, before I come back to Matthew 6, there's a disciple who sees Jesus praying. Luke 11, verse 1. He sees Jesus praying, and after Jesus finishes his prayer, the disciple says, "Jesus, teach us how to pray." The disciple sees Jesus praying, and he says, "Jesus, teach me how to pray." You got to understand that all throughout the Gospels and all throughout the book of Luke, before Luke 11, Jesus was found praying consistently and constantly. In Luke chapter

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5: That it's in our best interest to constantly and consistently go before his throne so that we can receive the power and provision in our lives, just like Jesus Christ operated with the power and had the provision of God through and in his life. So the disciple got smart. So I figure we get a little bit smart, just like the disciple, and say, Jesus, teach me how to play. Let me go ahead and subscribe to your channel. And I'm gonna need you to send me that link. Because I need to know how to. Many of you will subscribe to all these YouTubers, but you won't subscribe to the miracle worker. Jesus done already put out a link that you need to subscribe to, ring the bell, do the thumbs up, get the notifications so we can go ahead and get this how to on how to pray. Because prayer is important, and this disciple realized what we need to understand as Christians. Like, prayer is like communication in the marriage. It is the main artery through which the success of your relationship will flow.
6: That's right.
5: Prayer is like oxygen to the human. It keeps the vitals of faith consistently functioning. Prayer is like a lifeboat in a storm. It covers the Christian when they face challenges. Like, prayer is like a pillow top mattress to the weary. It's a place for Christians to find rest and peace. Prayer is like a shield in battle. It's what we use to defend ourselves against life's challenges. We got to understand, like this disciple understand, I got to subscribe to this channel because I've got to figure out how to do what Jesus is doing. Because I don't know if you really realize that without prayer as a Christian, the soul withers. Without communication, you have the marriage and the wedding bells, but you don't experience the vows. You don't get the full experience of the Christian life until the Christian dedicates themselves to communing and communicating with God. And so this disciple says, you know what? I keep seeing this, and Jesus is kind of, you know, Jesus. So I'm going to go to him and see if he'll give me the how-to on this. He went to Jesus. Now, if I want to learn how to play basketball, I'm going to Michael Jordan. Notice I didn't say LeBron James. I'm just saying, don't, that's not what the sermon's about. I'm just saying. If I need to learn how to shoot, I'm going to Steph. If I want to run fast, I'm going to Usain Bolt. If I want to preach, I do this all the time, I'm going to Tony Evans. I want to go to whoever the best is to figure out the how-to so that I can get the same results. Y'all be on YouTube trying to get abs, trying to get all types of stuff. But this subscription is much greater for your life continually. So I want you to notice something, that in the Synoptic Gospels, they will tell the same story from different vantage points, Matthew, Mark, and Luke. So the feeding of the 5,000 is the feeding of the 5,000. They're just telling it from their vantage point. If I were to give it a title of the Synoptic Gospels, I would just call it Vantage Point. But here, Luke 11, and we quoted Matthew 6, I would actually suggest to you that even though Jesus answers the disciple in Luke 11 with the Lord's Prayer, it is not a different vantage point of the same event. This time it's two different events because the events are happening in two different settings. And it's stated enough, differently enough, where scholars and commentators agree this was not one event talked about two separate times. This was actually two separate teaching, two separate times. What does that mean? That means that this particular sermon on prayer was so important that when Jesus taught it, he repeated himself. If my mama tell me something twice, I'm going to pay attention because she's trying to get a message across to me.

0: that I need to really gear my ear to. If Jesus is asked about prayer and teaches about prayer two separate times, and what he did was come with the Lord's Prayer, then it must be something about the Lord's Prayer that we need to tune our ears to. And when he gets into this, you got to understand, he says, pray then in this way. That's where he starts, ladies and gentlemen. He says, pray in this way. As he starts, you open up the link and the how-to video starts. Jesus says, pray then in this way. The assumptive variable in the statement is that you already pray. It's not if you pray, you should pray. It's pray then in this way. It's a how-to on what you already should be doing. The goal of this subscription, the goal of the video, the goal of this how-to is to make you as a Christian when you go before the throne more effective when you get in there. Because we understand James 5:16 says the effective prayers of the righteous accomplish much. Which means you can be praying, but you can be praying ineffectively. And so we want to accomplish much. Don't you know when you pray, you don't want it to be a waste of time. You want it to accomplish much in our community, in our world, in our church, and in your life. And so he says, I want to make this more effective for you, so pray then in this way. Now remember, in Luke 11, the disciple asked the question. So when Jesus is answering the question, he's saying, pray then in this way, just like I do when I pray. Yeah. I need you to understand what Jesus is saying. I do this. I pray this way. When I slip away in the wilderness, I pray this way. He's not saying you have to pray the Lord's Prayer every time you pray, because you don't see that in the rest of the New Testament. People were praying. He's saying pray along these lines. Pray with this in mind. Pray using this type of cadence when you go before God, because that's what I do. And then he says to the disciples, this is where I get stuck. Then he says to the disciples, pray then in this way. And then he says, our Father. Oh my goodness. He looks at the disciples and he says, when you pray, say our Father. It's Jesus' Father. He makes his disciples and the believers of God not just my Father. When you come before the Lord, you come before the Lord as he's your Father.
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0: He makes his disciples and the believers of God not just my Father. When you come before the Lord, you come before the Lord as he's your Father. Jesus, the Christ, the Son of the living God, is looking at his disciples and he's saying, you come before the Lord, a part of the family, running into your daddy's bedroom. He uses the term father. That is sentimental. He's not starting with God and all of that, which is true. He's saying, no, I want you to come before the Lord and come before the Lord with a childlike faith that you're coming before your daddy. It's our father. Like, I can approach his throne, but because of my work, I have shattered the dividing walls. I have removed the veil. I have made it to where you can come all the way into daddy's bedroom and share in it just like I do. And your father, that sentimental term, your father cares for you, unbelievably cares for you, that he would send his son to die on a cross. And you come before him like he's an ethereal spirit in Never Never Land that's never going to operate in your here and now. And Jesus is saying, oh no, he is your father. Just like he is my father. You come before his throne. You are a part of the family. Ephesians 2:19 says you are a part of the household of faith. John 1:12 says many as have received him have become and have the right to be children of God. Acts 17:28 says you are his offspring. If you are his offspring, you don't just come to him like he's far off and he doesn't care. You come before him like a child into the bedroom saying, Daddy, I need you. And I expect it because you're my father. This is not a disconnected thing we do as believers. This is where we come before his throne, because now him being our father, that means you have another level of access than anybody else, because you're his kid. For my kids, I'm pastor, but I'm also father.
2: Yeah.
0: That's a different level of access. They don't think about me the same way your kids think about me. Your kids see me and they see pastor. My kids see me and they see daddy. They come to me with a whole different spirit and a whole different faith and a whole different expectation because they know I care for them. Jesus is saying, this is your father. This is not something far off from you. You're sharing in this with me because of my work. I've made you a sibling of this thing. The expectation of the believers, we come before the throne, because some of us come before the throne and we really don't have big expectations. Now my kids have access, and I'm sorry to say, your kids don't have the same access. You just can't do everybody. Can't do that. So if you send your kids to me, you say, hey, go ask, he's nice, go ask Pastor Jay for some money. Your kid gonna come back to you and say, Pastor Jay mean. Pastor Jay say, he pray, he don't pay. Because there's a different level of access that my kids have as my children. Understand, Jesus looked at the religious leaders of the day in John 8:44, and he said, you are of your father, the devil. God may be God over everyone, but he's only father to some. That is a privilege to everybody in this room. He's not far off. He's not an ethereal spirit. He is your daddy, the one that sent his son. Loved you so much that while you were in your sin, he sent his son to die for you, and we come into his bedroom like he won't do it? Has he gotten that far off from the saints of Jesus Christ? And we wonder why he may not be coming through, or he may be closing doors, and maybe because you're still acting like he hasn't already done it. When my kids come into my bedroom and they kind of come in there with that, well, I'll go ahead and ask, but I already know he's going to say no. You know what I say? No. Because the way you coming in here is with the spirit that I don't already take care of your whole life. It's offensive to me that you would come in my bedroom and act like I'm not going to provide when that's all I do. And the children of God go before the Lord as if he's not going to provide, like he doesn't already do it. So we come into his throne room like this. Well, I'm going to ask, but I already know he's going to say no.
2: That's good.
0: And Jesus is looking at his disciples and he's saying, no, when you pray, I'm not telling you to say these same words, but I'm telling you, your heart should be like a child that's coming to their daddy. This daddy is a whole nother level. This father is a whole nother level of what he's willing to do for his children who seek him and come to. Where is your heart at as it relates to your father? And he tells you this. He says, your father, he's not just any regular father. He says he's our father, and he lets you know that he's located in heaven. He said, your father is in heaven, our father who art in heaven. You know what that means about your dad? That means that your dad is totally set apart. Your dad is totally holy, totally gracious, totally merciful, totally immutable. He is omnipotent. He is omnipresent. He is omniscient. He is omnibenevolent. He is loving. He is just. He is all of those things. And we are timid to go before his throne as if he's not our father in heaven. The problem is we don't recognize him as our father in heaven because we've struggled so much with our father on earth. He is not like your earthly daddy. I know for many of y'all, your dad didn't show up. He said he was going to call. He said he was going to pick you up, and he didn't make it. He said he was going to go to your game, and he didn't show up. He just conceived you but didn't raise you. He wasn't around for you. You got a disjointed relationship with your father. That's why Jesus makes it clear when you go before the throne, you go before your father, who is nothing like your earthly father. He is your father in heaven. He's nothing like your father, your grandfather, your godfather, your play father. He ain't none of them men. He is your father, and he's located in heaven. So when we go, he's saying, it's not about saying these words, man. It's about your posture when you come into the throne room. Are you kidding me? Because he's your father and he is in heaven, ladies and gentlemen, that settles the matter. It settles the matter of your loneliness. Because this father said he'll never leave you nor forsake you. It settles the matter of your lacking in resources. Because this father, your heavenly father, owns cattle on 1,000 hills. The earth is his and the fullness thereof. It settles the matter when you feel shaken because this father is unshakable. Yes. It settles the matter when you mess up because this father is faithful to forgive you of all unrighteousness. It settles the matter of your grief because this father will comfort you. Yes. It settles the matter of your sin before you come into the household because this father will save you. Yes. I mean, I just, yeah. It's your father. Yeah. And it's your father in heaven. And we're so busy comparing them to our broken relationships on earth. I told y'all before, like I had a big struggle with school in general. I was struggling. I had colleges looking at me for football. But I was taking my SAT, and I could never pass it. So I had about 30 Division I college scholarships go away. They said, this kid's not going to pass. So I'm distraught, and I go into my dad's bedroom, and I said, Dad, I need help. I don't know. I'm not going to make it. I got a dream. I'm not going to be able to make it. Like, I need you to help. I need you to do something. I need you to figure something out for me. Because I knew I wasn't going to make it. Because I could not pass the test. I just didn't have the focus. I didn't read fast enough because they put that clock on you. The clock made me nervous. Like, I wasn't that type of test taker like that. So I went into my dad's room and I said, Dad, I need your help. I can't do this. And when I went into my dad's room, there wasn't no second guessing whether Tony Evans was going to try to figure something out. But I had full faith that my dad would help me. And he got up out of that bed, and I tell you, for the next several months, he called high and low. He called Duncanville High School. He called the school board. He called the state of Texas. He was calling all of his relationships. And at the end of the day, they called him back and they said, you turned in all the documentation. But he went to work, and I watched him work. And now that I'm older, I realize how much he put in that moment in my life.
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4: This is John MacArthur welcoming you to Portraits of Grace. In Scripture, those whom God blessed most abundantly were people of abundant mercy. Abraham, for example, helped rescue his nephew Lot even when Lot had wronged him. And Joseph was merciful to his brothers even after they sold him into slavery. Twice David spared Saul's life after Saul had tried to kill him. Now our society encourages us to grab all we can, but God wants us to give. If someone wrongs you or fails to repay a debt, be patient and merciful. That doesn't mean you excuse sin, but you respond to people with a heart of compassion. That's what Christ did for you. Should you do any less for others? This is John MacArthur, hoping you'll join me again for Portraits of Grace.
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7: With SRN News, I'm Michael Harrington in Washington. Iran has fired ballistic missiles and drones toward Bahrain and Kuwait. That is according to Bahrain's government. The U.S. says it intercepted several aimed at Gulf allies in the Strait of Hormuz yesterday. Bahrain is calling on Tehran to stop what it calls a, quote, serious escalation. Iran says it targeted the U.S. military, and its foreign ministry accuses the U.S. of attacking surveillance facilities on Keshem Island. Elsewhere, Anthropic is proposing that AI companies coordinate a way to pause the development of advanced AI systems if they become too dangerous. The company behind the Claude chatbot says the technology is improving so quickly there's a risk humans could lose control of it. In a blog post, Anthropic suggested giving the world an option to slow or temporarily pause all AI development. This is SRN News.
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10: 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But he was God, you see. 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Now, you and I today are not going to see God. We're going to see the Lord Jesus Christ. And he today is in a glorified body. And we shall be like him. This is the anticipation and the hope of the believers, those who are walking today by faith, friends. And that's the way Moses is going to walk. But now he says, your presence must go with us. And we need his presence today, friends, to face the problems of every day.
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13: Psalms chapter 139, verse 23 and 24. 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
14: Ladies and gentlemen, welcome in.
15: Wow.
14: Man, Big Wave Dave, David James with Tom Lewis, Cross International. Dude, that's Samuel. You recorded Samuel, young Samuel here, huh?
15: Oh, my goodness, Samuel, we thought, what a great way to launch the program today, that you could hear from little Samuel, a little boy in Malawi that I recorded, third grader, loved the Lord Jesus, and with all of his heart and big smile, and as he recited for us by memory, Psalm 139, just an incredible little boy. And we love that because, guys, listen, that is truly, I call it, the sound of transformation. And when you join Cross International, we'll give you that number in just a moment, and a way that you can help little boys, little girls, like Samuel, with a $62 one-time impact gift. It is so powerful. You transform children's lives. Allow them the opportunity for the first time to go to school, to a Christian school partner that we have on the ground right there in Malawi, Zambia, and Uganda, all three nations. You open the schoolyard gate for those kiddos to a life, guys, of brand new hope.
14: Yes.
15: And that is worth giving to today. $62 one-time gift, providing food for a year, clean water, Christian education, Bibles in their own language. 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
14: It's Cross International here. We are just, Tom and I, just elated that you have jumped into give freedom from hunger, freedom of malnutrition, freedom from a lack of fresh, clean water to children, dozens and dozens of them. We're down to our final 400 children that are in critical need of care. And Tom, we're inviting every one of us, you know, $62 one-time gift is one. And what we mean by that critical care is the food and the water and the shelter. And we heard Samuel where English is in his first language. Like, I mean, he's fluent in English, and that unlocks and gives freedom. So as we celebrate our 250th birthday, as we wind and get closer and closer to 4th of July, why don't you just say, Lord God, I'm going to give freedom to a little boy like we just heard Samuel, and not to be one-upped or anything, but Natasha comes in here, and she kind of knows the drill too. So Natasha, share what, you know, don't let Samuel, you know, one-up you, Natasha. What do you have to say?
13: My favorite Bible verse is Psalms 23. The Lord is my shepherd, I shall not want. He makes me lie down in green pastures. He leads me beside quiet waters. He restores my soul. He guides me in the paths of righteousness. For his name's sake, even though I walk through the valley of the shadow of death, I'll fear no evil, for you are with me. Your rod and your staff, they comfort me. You prepare a table before me in the presence of my enemies. You anoint my head with oil. My cup overflows. Surely goodness and love will follow me all the days of my life, and I will dwell in the house of the Lord forever.
14: Ah, Natasha!
15: Oh, yeah. Fantastic job.
14: Wow.
15: Natasha in that same classroom, by the way, with our little buddy that you heard from earlier.
14: Samuel.
15: And, I mean, just Samuel and all of those kids in that class were amazing. And, guys, you know, I just love that because when we talk about transformation at Cross International, we talk about transformation in a number of ways. One, we know and we understand that we've got to transform children because as we do, families are transformed. And as the family is transformed, then we're building healthy churches. We're building healthy communities. We're getting water wells installed, guys. I mean, this is a total transformation. But as you know, and we know full well across International from the hard work of our partners on the ground in these nations, guys, it starts with the kiddos. And so we're asking you to help us literally provide help and hope, the gospel, clean water, food for a year. And by the way, at the end of the year, the kids that we have rescued in our campaign right now stay in the program because of incredible donor partners just like you.
14: Love it.
15: And so you get them started on this incredible new life in Jesus, giving them hope, clean water, food, Christian education. Guys, this is a powerful gift. Would you join us? We're making good progress, but we still have some work to do. Here's the number. 877-539-0064. 877-539-0064. 877-539-0064. 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Hey, Dave, I have an idea.
14: Yes, sir.
15: I have an idea.
14: Okay.
15: You ready for this?
14: I'm ready.
15: And you just sparked this idea. All right. America's 250th, right?
14: Yes.
15: America's 250th.
14: Woo!
15: And we celebrate the freedom and all the incredible sacrifice,
14: yes,
15: right?
14: Amen.
15: That many, many, many, many have provided for you and I that we can be at this point in America's history is an amazing thing to consider. Freedom, right? What hit me just a moment ago, Dave, was you were talking about that 250. And what I want to say to you guys is this. I want to invite you to do something special. I want you to give an America 250 gift, and here's why. When you give that $250 gift, that is four children in the program, and you give them freedom in Christ. Would you literally share from an incredible heart that you have and generosity? Would you share a beautiful gift right now? We're going to call it a freedom gift of $250. Just, yes, in honor of how blessed we are in the United States, but more importantly, to bring freedom to four children in Malawi, Zambia, and Uganda. Would you join us? Can I get 20 of you right now to say, Tommy, I love it. I celebrate the freedom. We celebrate, our family does, and we have in this country, and the fact that we never, ever, ever have to worry about food or water or work or school or paying our bills. Guys, for most of us, we have everything we need and want in life. God has blessed us tremendously, Brian. God has blessed us. And so we invite you to share this freedom gift. We're going to call it a freedom gift.
14: Love it.
15: Of $250, which is almost to the penny.
14: Yes.
15: For children, praise God. How many of you will jump in right now and make that freedom gift? We're going to hear from the kiddos again in just a moment, but let me give you the number. How many of you right now, the phone lines are open, to give a freedom gift, $250, to set these children free?
14: Right.
15: from their suffering. 877-539-0064. 877-539-0064. 877-539-0064. 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
14: As we give the freedom, Tom Lewis, Cross International, Big Wave Dave, David James here with Tom, with Cross, advocating for our final 400 children and bringing them freedom from the maladies of malnutrition, a lack of fresh, clean water. And that freedom gift of four children, a $250 gift, does just that. You realize 100 of us doing that, guys. We get every one of these 400 children set free. And Tom, I want you to paint that picture. I'm going to play the children that are now, they have a future and a hope because someone like us invested in their life. But we've got to know, we've got to understand, kind of get ourselves out of the Western eyes of why this is so urgent for the children, because we're going to hear from them where they're dreaming of a future and a hope. But that was not the case before someone like us invested in their life. They were tremendously hopeless and on the way to death and not knowing Jesus. So compare and contrast why this is so urgent. Yeah.
15: Well, I think, we're talking about freedom, but I think about the incredible burden that these children are under at incredible ages. Right. And I think, and Dave, you've seen it. We've seen it there, not only in Africa with our partners, but we've seen it in all the nations, 12 nations where Cross works. And that is often when you have poverty stricken children, you have a 8, 10, 12 year old girl that is the mother of her siblings. She's the mother. She's the one that's responsible. And guys, I don't know how that hits you. But let me ask you this question. How old was your child when you first let that son or daughter babysit?
14: Right.
15: I want you to think about that. And for most of us, you know, they were getting up there pretty good, right? 10, 11, 12, 13, right up in there. Can you imagine an 8-year-old, a 10-year-old girl that has to be the mother of a family of 5 children? She's the one, literally, who makes sure that they get food or a clean drink of water somewhere along the way, protects them from those who would hurt them and lie to them and deceive them. She's the one that carries that heavy, heavy, heavy burden. And I remember a story. I love sharing a story, Dave. We were with Cross and our team, and we were there in Malawi. We had walked into this massive garbage dump and discovered a family of 5. They were living there. That's where they literally had erected just a horrible little hut. And guys, inside was indeed this family of 5. The little ones were literally sitting in the garbage. There were 2 sitting on the floor of this little ramshackle hut on the ground. The girl, the oldest, she didn't know her age. She thought she was about 12. Had a little brother, little sister, one on each arm. So there were 5 of them. And this was her story. She was the one that was responsible. She asked our team, with the help of an interpreter, this question. And Dave, you know the story, and I will never forget it as long as I live. And I want you guys to turn up the radio because you need to hear this. She asked our team, why does God love the Americans more than he loves us? And you could have heard a pin drop. Why does God love the Americans more than he loves us? On a lady on our team, God bless her, she spoke up, she took her hands and said this to her. She said, sweetie, God loves you dearly. He loves you every bit as much as he loves us. In fact, loves you so, so much that he sent us to demonstrate his great love for you by bringing you these provisions and to demonstrate how much and how deeply God cares and how much Jesus loves you and that you're not forgotten.
14: Right.
15: And guys, I'll never forget that moment when that young girl began to, I believe with all of my heart, understand the face, the love, and the hope that Jesus brings. When we just simply meet their physical needs first, guys, together we transform these children, and it begins with you. So Dave's going to tell you how I am just, my heart is overwhelmed with this freedom gift, Dave. It's the right thing for hundreds of you that are listening to do. A freedom gift of $250 in honor of 250 wonderful years here in our country. We've never had to suffer like these kiddos in Malawi, Zambia, and Uganda. The freedoms that we have, the food that we take for granted, the clean water that's immediately available, the education where a lot of us literally move neighborhoods to be able to get into a school district that really is outstanding for our kiddos, or to go to a Christian school. Maybe you're a homeschooler and you're just doing an amazing job, but education is so important, right? Well, your gift provides all of those resources for a full year. At the end of the year, the kids stay in the program because of other generous donors just like you. 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We call that the Gideon gift. I do want to make one more appeal to two friends to become our first Village Impact Partners in our campaign, which is 30 children or more. 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So could you be a Village Impact Partner with your best gift right now?
14: 877-539-0064. 877-539-0064. 877-539-0064. You can also click the Cross International banner, WAVA.com. And by the way, that Impact Village Impact Partner, 30 children, if we may invite two of you to opt in, it's a $2,000 gift from each of you for 30 children or more. And here's the thing. That $250 gift for the freedom gift of four children, 100 of us doing that as well. I mean, friends, we invest in those things that matter, right? That little girl that Tom was talking about, why does God love the Americans more than he loves us? Guys, we are, hopelessness is being stomped out with your gift. And so we were talking about what happens when we take that hopelessness and the Holy Spirit using our gifts through Cross International and the partners on the ground to literally transform. So it goes from hopelessness to we've been abandoned to a future and hope. And remember, English is not their native tongue.
13: I can have a better future and I can lead others a better life so that we can have a good future, so that we can learn somewhere where they teach about God.
16: To have a good education and to learn more about Jesus
13: is perfect and fun, and we are healthy and we go to school with no problems.
14: Tom, you hear the difference right there.
15: Yes, it's amazing. I love that little guy. You know, we go to school with no problems. That's their heart. Yes. I mean, they want to go to school so badly. They know the only way out of the endless cycle of poverty is with an education. And, of course, Cross International stands with our partners on the ground in Malawi, Zambia, and Uganda to make sure that we identify Christian school partners. And we have dynamic Christian school partners. In fact, I want to mention one of them right now, the Ambulia Development Center. Dr. Victor is there and their team, and guys, they are working so hard in Malawi to provide food and clean water and Christian education for hundreds and hundreds of children every day. And we've got a clip, we were able to visit with him recently, where he talks about how critical it is that this partnership with you and your generosity and Cross International continues. Here's Dr. Victor.
17: The partnership with Cross means everything. We do not have any other donor. It's only Cross International. So you can imagine if anything happened to Cross, we will be the first to be impacted badly. One thing that we love about Cross is the Christianness of Cross. The fact that we can express our Christianity in the program is number one priority for us.
15: Amen. You heard him. Number one priority, Christian education. But guess what, guys? We got to feed them. We got to give clean water. We need to build these water wells in villages that have never had one. And when we do, we can transform not only the kiddos, but entire villages and the families and churches. And they begin to thrive. And so your gift helps all of that come true. How many of those children can you help? Maybe. I love, Dave, I just believe the Lord's got 50 of you that could do that Freedom 250 gift for four children. I believe that with all of my heart. As we think about and consider our freedoms, the things that we take for granted every day, just the freedom that we have to get in our car and go to work, and the freedom we have to eat at whatever restaurant we want to, or, you know, make whatever financial investment we want, or even that we have the money to make those kind of investments, right? The money to provide for our kiddos' Christian education, college and university education, the money for the extras, right? The money for the extras, yeah. And so we're blessed. We're blessed. So blessed. In a minute, we're going to hear from Jimmy Dodd as he talks about why are we so blessed. Why are we so blessed? But in the meantime, I want to give you the number. We've got a lot of work to do, guys. Over 400 kids still remain. I believe with a number of you, in fact, I believe with all of my heart, there's 100 friends listening right now that could do that Freedom 250 gift. Yes, my friend. And literally 400 children, almost in the blink of an eye, due to technology, the phone and the web, we could cover this in no time. Maybe you could be that Village Impact partner for 30 or more kids, asking the Lord for a couple of you in this broadcast, thinking about one friend that could do 100 children. So here's a number, 877-539-0064. 877-539-0064. 877-539-0064. 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
14: We have about 4 minutes left in the program, and time is of the essence. And friends, you know, Tom was talking that $250 gift for four children, that freedom gift for four children, unlocking freedom for them as we celebrate our freedoms in this republic and remember the sacrifice that those have made over and over again for our freedoms here and freedoms abroad. And Jimmy Dodd talks about why we are so blessed. He is the chairman of the board across International. And let's take a listen to what Jimmy has to say here in our final few moments together as we say, Lord God, I'm going to give freedom in your name to children, Malawi, Zambia, and Uganda through Cross International.
18: There are several passages that speak about the poor, obviously. I love 1 John 3, obviously, that speaks about the poor. But the passage that I come back to over and over again would be Psalm 67. It just asks a very basic question. Why are we so blessed? Why are we so incredibly blessed? And it's so that the nations will hear, so that the world will hear. We aren't blessed to hoard everything. We aren't blessed to hold on to everything. We are blessed because, first of all, God owns everything. Two, I have to realize that I am very blessed, not because of the fact that I have worked hard in life, the fact that I might be halfway smart. You know what? I'm blessed because God has chosen to give me amazing things. I deal with people all the time who have a mindset of, I have what I have because I'm a hard worker. And I kind of laugh at them a little bit in a respectful way, but I just kind of think, wow, they're incredibly naive, because I know really smart people that work a lot harder than me who live in the Ukraine, who live in Haiti, that might be in Gaza, that might be in a lot of places around the world, in Venezuela, other places around the world where it is incredibly difficult to even survive. You're struggling to survive. I've met cross partners in places like Nicaragua and other places where they're struggling to survive. So first of all, I have to understand, I have what I have by the grace of God. God has blessed me. And so what do I do with my blessing? Is my blessing to make me feel better, to do more things for just me? No, it says very clearly in Psalm 67, we're blessed so that we can make an impact around the world. And Cross International believes that we should take our blessings and find other ways to bless people around the world. we work with so many partners that need that blessing and can use that blessing to do incredible things to serve in their communities.
15: Absolutely. Thank you, Jimmy Dodd. Wow, we've got incredible partners slugging it out every day, just like Dr. Victor and the Mbuya Development Center, many others. The question is, how many children can you help? How many children can you lift up? How many children can you end the suffering for? Could it be 100 kiddos? God has blessed you. You've made great investments in this life. Could it be 50? Could you be a Village Impact partner right now and say, you know what, God has blessed you. I'll do that $3,100 gift for 50 kids, or a gift of whatever amount would for 30 kids.
14: I think,
15: what is it, Dave?
14: Yep, $2,000.
15: 18?
14: Yeah, 18.
15: Couple grand.
14: 50, yeah, couple grand. Yep.
15: You know, maybe you could do that. And so we're going to, as we close out, just invite you. And then I still believe with all of my heart, there's 100 of you listening that could do a Freedom 250 gift for the children of Africa there in Malawi, Zambia, and Uganda. Come on. You could be one of 100 and release a family of 4 kiddos from poverty and give them freedom in Christ with a $250 gift. So as we close out, we're going to tell you where you can make your best gift. God bless you again. Thank you to everybody who have already given in our campaign. But, Dave, we've got a lot of work to do, so we're inviting you to make that call or go on the web right now.
14: Yeah, and you hear the children, they've got the whole world in his hands. Here they are in the background because someone like us invested in their life. Would you do the same? 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
7: With SRN News, I'm Michael Harrington in Washington. Iran has fired ballistic missiles and drones toward Bahrain and Kuwait. That is according to Bahrain's government. The U.S. says it intercepted several aimed at Gulf allies in the Strait of Hormuz yesterday. Bahrain is calling on Tehran to stop what it calls a, quote, serious escalation. Iran says it targeted the U.S. military, and its foreign ministry accuses the U.S. of attacking surveillance facilities on Keshem Island. Elsewhere, Anthropic is proposing that AI companies coordinate a way to pause the development of advanced AI systems if they become too dangerous. The company behind the Claude chatbot says the technology is improving so quickly there's a risk humans could lose control of it. In a blog post, Anthropic suggested giving the world an option to slow or temporarily pause all AI development. This is SRN News.
0: Shalom, my holy brothers and sisters. This is Rabbi Schneider. You know, when Yeshua came, the vast majority of the Jewish leaders missed him. They couldn't perceive that Yeshua was the Son of God because they had no context for that on their theological grid. They didn't think that there was room for God to have a son. And because they were locked into their own perspective, they missed the Son of Man who was the Son of God when he came. What's the application? We need to be careful that we're not missing things that the Lord wants to reveal to us because we're so locked into our own theological boxes that we don't have room to let in anything new that God wants to show us. Let's be humble. Let's be open. Let's stay expectant, and let's be authentic before God and ourselves.
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26: He says basically this. Not only do we lack the verbal skills to adequately express how good God is and how mighty are his deeds, but he says, I got to be honest with you, what's even worse than that is forgetting how good God is and how mighty are his deeds. He says, my generation is just as guilty as my forefathers' generation in forgetting how good God is and how mighty are his deeds. He takes responsibility. In verse 6, he says, we have sinned, even as our fathers did.
27: 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Well, the truth is, sometimes we do forget. As faithful as the Lord has been in our lives, as good as he is to us, we sometimes take him for granted. And even then, in the midst of our unfaithfulness, God remains faithful. Pastor Gary talks about that today as we continue our study of the book of Psalms. 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
26: We're going to be looking into Psalm chapter 106. So if you'll take your Bibles and join me at Psalm 106. Now, while you're turning there to Psalm 106, you'll notice, if you've already gotten there, that Psalm 106 has no byline. There's no subtitle to this particular chapter, so we don't know exactly who was inspired to write it. We don't have any background information on this particular psalm, but that's okay. 50 out of 150 psalms have no bylines or subtitles, so
3: No less than one-third of the book of Psalms falls into this category. No subtitle, no byline. So I'm going to read the first 13 verses, and then we're going to do a quick survey through the entire chapter. It's 48 verses long, but I'm only going to start by reading verses 1 through 13. So follow along in your Bibles with me. Psalm 106, verse 1. Praise the Lord. Give thanks to the Lord, for He is good. His love endures forever. Who can proclaim the mighty acts of the Lord or fully declare His praise? Blessed are they who maintain justice, who constantly do what is right. Remember me, O Lord, when you show favor to your people. Come to my aid when you save them, that I may enjoy the prosperity of your chosen ones, that I may share in the joy of your nation and join your inheritance in giving praise. We have sinned, even as our fathers did. We have done wrong and acted wickedly. When our fathers were in Egypt, they gave no thought to your miracles. They did not remember your many kindnesses. And they rebelled by the sea, the Red Sea. Yet he saved them for his name's sake, to make his mighty power

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5: ...of yourself to mankind. And we pray now that you would take Scripture and use it in our lives, Lord, to grow us to be more like Jesus in every way. And we give you all praise, glory, and honor. It's in Jesus' name that we pray. And everyone said, Amen. Well, I heard the story of an 80-year-old couple, husband and wife, who were having trouble remembering things, and so they decided to go to their doctor and be checked out, and he ran some tests, and he said, listen, there's nothing to worry about. You guys are, you know, you're now 80 years old, and just with age, you're going to forget some things, but it's okay. Don't worry about it. And the doctor said, I would recommend that you carry around a little notebook. And then if you start to forget things, you know, just write things down. That'll help you with your memory. They took the doctor's advice. They left the office. They went home later in the day. And the wife said to her husband, as they were just kind of lounging around the house, she said, honey, would you mind getting me a bowl of ice cream? He said, yeah, no problem. I was going to head into the kitchen myself anyway. And so as he's going into the kitchen, and she follows up by saying, could you put some chocolate syrup on it? He said, yes, sure, dear, I'll do that. She said, could you throw on a couple of cherries on top? He said, yes, dear, I'll do that. She says, now you better write that down in your little notebook, honey, because you're going to forget what I just said. He said, I won't forget what you just said. Well, he's in the kitchen for 20 minutes. 20 minutes later, he comes out. And he hands his wife a plate of scrambled eggs and bacon. And she just glares at him. She says, I cannot believe you forgot what I told you. You didn't write this down. He said, what did I forget? She said, my toast. Now, I'm not picking on older adults. The fact of the matter is that all of us are a little forgetful every now and again. I'll confess to something. How many of you would admit you've taken your clicker on your keychain to try to find where your car is parked? How many of you? Come on, show your hands. Yeah, it's good to be honest. Sure. But it's pathetic when it's in your driveway. That's what's so terrible. But it's not just old. It can be young. You teenagers, you know, we had a wonderful looking senior graduating class up here. I guarantee you teenagers, listen up. You forget to take out the trash every once in a while. Forget to make your bed. Forget to do your homework. Yeah, parents call that selective memory, but you forget. We all forget. And then have you seen on television now, they have this ad for this supplement called Prevagen. Prevagen is supposed to help boost your memory. And so on the TV commercials, have you seen this for Prevagen? Because they talk about how the secret ingredient to Prevagen to help boost your memory is an ingredient found in jellyfish. Jellyfish. So I don't know if the thing is legit or not, but whenever I see something like that, I don't know if your mind works like mine, but sometimes I'll stop and I'll ask, now, who figured that out? It helps to boost your memory, an ingredient in jellyfish. Who stumbled upon that? What was it, two freshmen from UC Berkeley walking along a beach in Southern California? Is that how it happened? A couple of freshmen, UC Berkeley, walking across along a beach in Southern California, and one guy says to another guy, you see that jellyfish there on the beach? Yeah. I bet if you ate that, it would boost your memory. Really? Yeah. No way. Way. How did that happen? But anyway, I don't know if Prevagen works or not, but we have all these things now to try to boost our memory, because young or old, we're all a little forgetful. All that to say, Psalm 106, we see the Israelites have a serious memory problem, at least as it relates to their relationship with God, which is the most serious kind of memory problem. Now, the psalm starts out here in verse 1. If you look back again at verse 1, the psalmist says, praise the Lord. He says, give thanks to the Lord. Notice in verse 1, for he is good and his love endures forever.

0: forever. And then in verse 2, he follows up with this question, who can proclaim the mighty acts of the Lord or fully declare his praise? What he's saying basically is God is good and his deeds are mighty, but who can fully, adequately express in words about how good God is and how mighty are his deeds? He said, you know, there's some language limitation here, and when you start to comprehend how good God is and how mighty are his deeds, it's difficult. Who can really fully, he says there in verse 2, who can really fully declare his praise? And then the psalmist adds a little further down in the chapter. He says basically this, not only do we lack the verbal skills to adequately express how good God is and how mighty are his deeds, but he says, I got to be honest with you, what's even worse than that is forgetting how good God is and how mighty are his deeds. And he says, my generation is just as guilty as my forefathers' generation in forgetting how good God is and how mighty are his deeds. Look further in this chapter at verse 6. He takes responsibility. In verse 6, he says, we have sinned, even as our fathers did. We have done wrong and acted wickedly. He says in verse 7, when our fathers were in Egypt, notice this, they gave no thought to your miracles. Underline that in your Bibles. They gave no thought to your miracles. Underline the next statement. They did not remember your many kindnesses, and they rebelled by the sea, the Red Sea. The psalmist here basically is saying, worse than lacking the words to express how good God is and how mighty are his deeds, is forgetting how good God is and how mighty are his deeds. And he repeats this phrase about forgetting two more times. Look at verse 13. In verse 13 he says, but they soon forgot what he had done and did not wait for his counsel. In verse 21 he says, they forgot the God who saved them, who had done great things in Egypt.
1: How quickly the Israelites had forgotten. But if we're being honest, we do the same thing more often than we would ever admit. Now don't go away. Pastor Gary Hamrick will be right back with the second half of today's Cornerstone Connection message from Psalm 106. 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From time to time, we'll even send you links to some great resources that can help you grow in your faith. Be honest for a moment. Have you ever read the book of Exodus and thought, how can the Israelites see all those mighty works of God and still doubt him the next time a crisis comes? If you answered yes, and something tells me that you did, you'll want to stay with us now for the rest of today's Cornerstone Connection message, which continues right now. Here once again is Pastor Gary Hamrick.
0: So let me put all of these statements together so you can see them on one slide, and you can recognize then just at one glance how forgetful the people of God were. Verse 7, the first part of verse 7, he says, they gave no thought to God's miracles. Latter part of verse 7, they did not remember God's many kindnesses. Then in verse 13, we just read, they soon forgot what God had done. And in verse 21 says that they forgot the God who saved them. Talk about forgetfulness. I mean, the people of Israel were forgetting God constantly. And Psalm 106 is really about faithfulness and forgetfulness. It's about God's faithfulness and man's forgetfulness. And then the psalmist here throughout this chapter then gives example after example from their history as he reviews Jewish history about just how forgetful the people of God were. And the more he reviews their history, the more of an indictment it becomes against his own people here. Now, he doesn't review their history in chronological order. He skips around a little bit. But most of the history that the psalmist reviews here in chapter 106 is the time period of the 40 years of wilderness wanderings between when the Israelites were set free as slaves from Egypt on their way to the promised land of Israel. Now, it took them 40 years. It shouldn't have. If you do the math, it should have taken them 13 days in a direct route along the coast of the Mediterranean from Egypt to Israel. But it turned out to be 40 years because of their forgetfulness, because of their rebellion. Not that they forgot, like, directions, but because of their disobedience and because of their rebellion against God, they, in that sense, forgot Him. And because of their sin, God then judged them by saying, you're going to wander in this wilderness for 40 years until this generation dies, and I'll take the next generation into the land. Because they didn't believe God. They didn't trust God. And so in the Sinai Peninsula would lie millions of bodies of the Israelites because of their rebellion against God. So, in general, what we're going to see here in Psalm 106 is that the psalmist says that the Israelites were guilty because they were discontent, dissatisfied, and disobedient. And all those things are a form of forgetfulness. When you're discontent with your situation, you forget God. When you're dissatisfied with what you have or where you are, it's forgetting God. When you are disobedient towards Him, it's forgetting God. And so the psalmist is going to develop this as we look through chapter 106, and we see how these are all forms of forgetting God. Now, I'm not going to address every example that he gives, but I'm going to pull out a few here so we can get the picture of just exactly what went wrong. The first thing I want you to notice with me is verses 13 through 15 in this chapter. Verse 13, he gives an example about the whole manna and meat in the wilderness. Verse 13, he says, but they soon forgot what he had done and did not wait for his counsel. In the desert, they gave in to their craving. In the wasteland, they put God to the test. So he gave them what they asked for, but sent a wasting disease upon them. Now, here's what we know. We know that the number of the counting men who left Egypt numbered 600,000. When you multiply women and children, the number of the Jews who left slavery in Egypt was around 2 million. 2 million people wandering through the Sinai Peninsula need food and water. So God miraculously, graciously, providentially provided for them. And He provided for them by bringing along the surface of the ground each morning something that in Hebrew is called manna. Now, manna in Hebrew just translates, what is it? That's what the word means. What is it? There was no name for this because this substance that God had provided had never been seen before. But it is described in the Bible as something flaky, something sweet, something bread-like. In fact, in Psalm 78, it describes manna as the bread of angels. And every morning the people would get up and gather enough just for that day. They were never to take more than just that day. If they did, it would spoil. Maggots would invade it. And it would be inedible. They were only to take enough for that day because God was teaching them, you rely on me every day. You rely on me every day. So this manna was provided from heaven, this sweet kind of flaky thing, and the people began to complain. They were discontent. They're like, well, we want a little bit more than this manna stuff. We've done everything we can. We've made manna splits, manna cotti, manwiches. We're kind of tired of all of this. Do you have something else? They basically said to God, besides Krispy Kreme, we want Chick-fil-A. That's what they basically say. And so God says, you want Chick-fil-A? I'll give you Chick-fil-A. You're tired of the crispy? I'll give you Chick-fil-A. And He gave them so much Chick-fil-A that chicken nuggets were coming out their nostrils. Now, the Bible actually says it was quail, but I think the Message Bible says Chick-fil-A. Anyway, this is what God gave them. They were complaining and grumbling. They were discontent. They didn't like God's provision. Can you imagine this? God is providing for you miraculously, and you're like, it's not good enough. I want a little bit more. Can we have some meat to go along with this? And so God does rain down quail. The Bible says as deep as up to their knees in the camp. They had so much. Figuratively, it says it was coming out their nostrils. But what it just means is they had more than enough. And they were basically were overwhelmed by what God did. And God did it in a big way to basically show them, you know, stop your whining, stop your belly aching. I can do whatever I want. Here's more than you even want. And they frustrated God. They angered Him because of their discontentment. And discontentment is a form of forgetting God. And so that's one of the things that the psalmist points out. Notice at the end of verse 15, it says, "But God sent a wasting disease upon them." It's interesting, if you have a King James Bible, it translates the Hebrew a little bit differently. King James says that he sent leanness into their soul. He sent leanness into their soul. It's a picture of this. They may have been physically satisfied, their appetite was quenched, but they were still left empty in their soul. Because when you forget God, you might have all the other things that the world offers. But if you forget God, you will feel an emptiness of your soul that only He can satisfy. Another thing that the psalmist points out further down, verse 19, is the situation with the golden calf. Verse 19 says, "At Horeb they made a calf and worshipped an idol cast from metal. They exchanged their glory for an image of a bull which eats grass. They forgot the God who saved them, who had done great things in Egypt, miracles in the land of Ham, and awesome deeds by the Red Sea." So this is the scene of the golden calf. Many of you are probably familiar with this story. This is when Moses went up on Mount Sinai to get the Ten Commandments from God. And when he went up to Mount Sinai, he left his brother Aaron in charge. And Aaron didn't give the best leadership to the people of God, because the Bible says that when Moses was a long time in coming down from the mountain, the people grew impatient, and they went to Aaron, the guy in charge, said, "Aaron, we don't know where Mo is, and we're a little tired of waiting for him, and we really want to worship something, so why don't you put together something for us so we can worship?" And Aaron, being the spiritual leader that he was, said, "Why don't you take off all your gold bling, throw it into a pot, and I'll melt it down and fashion an idol." What? They just left Egypt, the place of idolatry, and they're now going to do what? And so, yeah, the Bible says that Aaron took all their gold, melted it down, fashioned together a bull. Bible says he took a tool and actually fashioned it. Okay, keep that in mind. Makes this bull. Where did he get this idea? They got the idea because it was a carryover from Egypt. The Egyptians, among many gods, worshipped the bull god Apis. And so they're thinking to themselves, we have nothing to worship, so let's just worship this bull idol. Okay, now, friends, listen, this is indicative of the human heart. Every human being has an innate need to worship. The question becomes who or what you will worship. All of us have an innate need to pay worth to something greater than ourselves. Now, hopefully, when you understand who God is and when you accept Christ as your Savior, then you ascribe worth unto God, worth unto God, worship. The etymology of that word is ascribing worth, ship, to God. The people here are so desperate to worship, but yet were unfamiliar with who God is at this point and how to worship Him, end up stooping to a level of idolatry and worshiping a golden calf. Now, Moses gets wind of this because God tells Moses on Mount Sinai, and it's very interesting in the language of the Bible, because God basically uses language to show He wants nothing to do with the Israelites, because He says to Moses, "You better get down off the mountain, your people," He says, not my people, He says, "your people are engaging in idolatry and revelry."
1: We may not build a literal golden calf, but all of us have been guilty of idolatry at one time or another. The best thing we can do is admit to our mistakes. The last thing we want to do is to forget that we sometimes forget about God. 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
0: He'd be good to them. They would forget. They would rebel. They would sin. God would forgive them. You know, when you look at the record of all their rebellion, discontentment, unfaithfulness, ingratitude, and sin that you see here through chapter 106, it would be enough to make anybody say, that's it. That's it. You've done this to me so many times, I'm done with you. That's it. But not God. Not God.
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14: They said Saul has killed his thousands, but David killed his 10,000. They did a rap. They said, Saul, oh Saul, Saul has killed his thousands. Then they said this, but David, oh David has killed 10,000. Y'all, you get the gist. It was this 17-year-old kid, and the women are marching back into the city singing his praises. And the king, King Saul, gets angry. He gets mad, he gets upset, and he goes after seeking to kill David. And David goes on the run. He's escaping, and here's a man who, David was a man who once played the harp that soothed the king's conscience and brought him to a place of peace, but yet now he's trying to kill him. And David's on the run, and he ends up ducking into a cave. And inside the cave are a bunch of rejected men. A bunch of guys who are in debt, in distress, discontent. That's how the Bible describes them. They owe people money. Y'all do know people hide when they owe people money. Come on, y'all know what I'm talking about. People hide, and people park their cars in places other than where they live. Why y'all acting like y'all don't know what I'm talking about? Yeah. But David ducks into this cave, and there's a bunch of rejected men in this cave, and the scripture says that they elect David to become their leader. He is elected to be their leader, and he leads them. And the first thing he does, one of the things he does, is he helps them find a job. He helps these rejects find a job. They end up joining the Philistine army. They become soldiers in the Philistine army. Now, that's an unusual situation because the Philistine army are the enemies of the Israelites. And David and these men are Israelites. And so here is a strange deal that these Israelites are in the army of the Philistines. Okay, y'all don't get it. That would be like a commander player going over and joining the Cowboys. Okay, y'all still ain't got it. That would be like a Ukrainian joining the Russian army. Oh, now y'all get it. Now y'all get it. Yeah, it's unusual. And so they're about to do battle. The Philistines are about to attack the Israel army, and the general of the Philistine army is inspecting his soldiers, and he comes across these Jews, these Israelites in his army. He says, well, you guys can't do battle with us against the Israelites. Y'all are from Israel. You can't be on this team. You can't be in this army. And so he fires them. He dismisses them, and they go home. And when they come into their home, 1 Samuel chapter 30, when they get back to their home, they discover that their city where they live, Ziklag, has been burned down, has been set on fire, and their wives and their children have been taken captive. Matter of fact, let me just read it to you. 1 Samuel chapter 30.
15: Go ahead, Pastor.
14: Now it happened, verse 1, when David and his men came to Ziklag on the third day, that the Amalekites had invaded the south and Ziklag, attacked Ziklag, and turned and burned it with fire. Y'all see that? And had taken captive the women and those who were there, from small to great, they did not kill anyone, but carried them away and went their way. So David and his men came to the city, and there it was, burnt with fire, and their wives, their sons, and their daughters had been taken captive. Then David and the people who were with him lifted up their voices and wept until they had no more power to weep. They have cried. They're in a place of distress. Their wives and their children have been taken captives. And the Bible says they wept. Now, you know, when a man cries, that's deep pain. But the Bible says they wept until they had no more tears to cry, no more power to cry. It is a tragic, sad, troubling circumstance and difficult day that they cried. And as a matter of fact, in verse number 6, it says, now David was greatly distressed. David was greatly distressed, for the people spoke of stoning him, because the soul of all the people was grieved, every man for his sons and his daughters. I think that's interesting. It says that they were weeping for their sons and their daughters. Y'all notice it didn't say nothing about their wives, but that's another thing. I'm going to leave that alone right there for a second. I ain't got nothing to say about that point right there. But they were weeping for their sons and their daughters. But then it says this, but David strengthened himself in the Lord his God. It's a sad day. And it says the men were crying. They were so distressed, so upset, that they spoke of killing their leader. The man that they picked, they selected. When David showed up in this cave, they elected him. They voted him. They asked him to be the leader. And now they had a job, but now they lost their job. They're despondent. They're frustrated. They're upset. They're hurt. They're depressed. Then when they come back and see that everything has happened, they talk about killing their leader. It's a sad, sad day. But verse 6 says, but David strengthened himself in the Lord his God. That's the title of this message today, is encourage yourself. There come seasons and times in your life when you got to learn how to encourage yourself. Amen. Can I get an amen from anybody right there? Yeah, there comes a day and a time when you can't depend on somebody else to encourage you. Because sometimes people don't know what to say. You know, sometimes people be talking and they don't know what to say. I learned that people, church people, black church people, don't always know what to say. They say stupid stuff sometimes. Like when you done had a death in your family, they say God needed a flower in his garden, so he came down and plucked your loved one because he needed a garden. Do you not know that we serve a God who created the heavens and the earth? He don't need to come and grab your... Listen, let me just say this. If you don't know what to say, just keep your mouth shut.
15: Amen. Amen.
14: Go ahead, look at your neighbor and say, be quiet. Don't say nothing. Some people need to learn about the ministry of presence. Just learn how to just be somewhere without... You ain't got to say nothing. You don't have to get no answers. You don't have to come to no solution. You don't have to pretend like you God and you know why something happened. Just shut. Just be quiet. I almost said something I shouldn't say. Let me slow down because I feel myself getting a little bit too loose right here, right now. Just learn how to be quiet. Learn how to just be present. Sometimes people just need somebody just to sit with them. Job found himself in a situation where he had trouble all around. His children had been killed. He lost his property. He lost his animals and all of that. And he had people come to try to give him answers. That's when you run into trouble, when you try to give people answers. And they tried to, Job's friend came and tried to give him some answers. And unfortunately, they came out all this stuff. You must have sinned something. Obviously, you'd have made God mad. And so that's the problem. No, be quiet. But that's what they did. And here David's in a place where he's at a spot where he doesn't have anybody to give him any encouraging words. As a matter of fact, they are choosing, they are suggesting, they are voting, they are dialoguing, they are discussing among themselves killing David, their leader. But David, but David. I like that right there. But somebody say, but David. Say but, then put your name there. Say but Allen. But James. But John. Sometimes you have to do what you need to do. But David strengthened himself. That's a Hebrew word. Shazak is the Hebrew word. Shazak. What does it mean? It means that you learn how to talk to yourself. It means you learn how to encourage yourself. It means you learn what to say to yourself. Come on, when nobody else is talking to you, you better learn what to say to yourself. Go ahead, give the Lord a clap of praise right there. When you're in a place of distress, when everything's not going right, and nothing's going the way you want it to go, and things are going backwards, and stuff's not going the way you go, sometimes you got to learn to talk to yourself. Now, I see people talking to themselves all the time. Y'all ever seen people sitting in the car talking to themselves, singing to themselves? I don't know what they're saying. It's okay to talk to yourself. The problem is not talking to yourself. The question is, what are you saying to yourself? Some of y'all are saying the wrong thing to yourself. You're saying, I'm depressed. Ain't nothing going right. I ain't going to never win. I ain't going to never get out of this situation. I'm never going to have this situation turn around. Nobody likes me. Just nothing's going to be better. God doesn't live. God's not alive. You be saying the wrong thing to yourself. You got to learn what to say to encourage yourself. Somebody give the Lord a praise right there. Somebody tell yourself, I got to learn what to say. I got to tell myself that no weapon formed against me shall prosper. I got to tell myself that I'm the head and not the tail. Tell yourself the Lord is my rock, my fortress, and my deliverer. Tell yourself some trust in horses and some trust in chariots. But we will. I wish I had a help right here. We'll remember the name of the Lord. Tell yourself I shall be above and not beneath. Tell yourself I'm more than a conqueror through Christ who healed me. Tell yourself I can do all things through Christ who strengthens me. Remind yourself, though he slay me, yet will I trust in him. Tell yourself, the Lord is my light and my salvation. Whom shall I fear? See, some of y'all can't say those things because you don't know the word. But if you get in the word and you know the word, you can talk and speak the word over your life. Talking about right here. Somebody, give somebody a high five and say, I know what I'm talking about here. I'm going to encourage myself. Remind yourself that I serve a God that can make a way out of no way. Remind yourself that I'm not going to judge my future by my present circumstances. Tell yourself, remind yourself that where I am is not my destination. It's not what I'm going to, it's what I'm going through. Oh, I feel like shouting right now. Somebody tell your neighbor, speak right things over your life. Tell them, speak hope over your life. Speak victory over your life. Speak peace over your life. Speak joy over your life. Joy that's unspeakable and full of glory. Speak it over your life. Declare it over your life. Say it over your life. Over your life, hope it over your life. Man, I shouldn't have got started. I sure feel like hollering right now when I think of how good God has been to me. When I think about what things he's done for me and the prayers he's answered for me, remind yourself that he did not bring me this far to leave me after I got here. Hallelujah. David strengthened himself in the Lord his God. God, David encouraged himself. I know I keep telling y'all this for the next to the last time. Tell the person next to you, encourage yourself. Turn on the other side, say, I lied. I'm going to tell you many more times, encourage yourself. Lift up your heads, O ye gates, and be ye lifted up, ye everlasting doors. Tell yourself the King of Glory is about to come in. It may seem like he's absent, but the King of Glory is about to step into my circumstance. The King of Glory is about to answer my prayers. The King of Glory is about to bring deliverance. The King of Glory. That's who we serve, the King of Glory. Okay, I got a roll on. I'm acting like I got all day, but I got that. That's my first. What was my first point? Encourage yourself. Yeah, speak to yourself. Talk to yourself. But here's the second point I want you to see is in verse 7. Can I read verse 7 to you? Then David said to Abiathar, the priest, Ahimelech's son, please bring the ephod here to me. And Abiathar brought the ephod to David. What is an ephod? The ephod is a garment that the priest would wear. It's a garment that when it was the time for the priest to come and lead the people in worship, the priest would put the ephod on. And David said, I'm not a priest, but I can still put the ephod on. I don't know who I'm preaching today, but I'm here to tell you to put your ephod on. Yeah, I know you're not the priest, you're not the pastor, you don't fall in the role of any of that, but here's what the word is to you today. Put your praise on. Oh, I wish I had a praying crowd with me here today. I'm telling you today, here's what I'm telling you. Here's one of the things that God wants us to do when we get discouraged and frustrated, when we get to a place where we don't know what the future looks like it's going to hold. We got to put an ephod on. We got to give God praise. We have to praise the Lord like we believe that he's going to make a way out of no way. I don't know who I'm preaching to today, but I'm telling you today, learn how to worship God and give him the praise, not based on how you feel, not based on your emotions, but based on the fact that you have history with God that has made a way out of your past, and he didn't bring you all through what he's brought you through to abandon you now. So my assignment is to tell you to go ahead and put your ephod on. I wish I had a praying crowd with me here. Y'all are too quiet for me. Let me go back here to the people in the back, because I believe we got some people in the back that don't mind praising the God that we serve, that he's a way maker. He's worthy of our praise. He's worthy of us thanking him. He's worthy of us lifting our hands and opening our mouths and making a declaration that the God we serve is worthy to be praised. Magnify the Lord with me and let us exalt his name together. Somebody say, put your ephod on. When I look back at all the things he's done for me, I will put my ephod on. Say, put it on. Put it on. Hallelujah. I feel like running around this building when I look back and see everything God has done for me. You ain't got to beg me to worship God. You don't have to ask me. When I think of the goodness of Jesus, when I think of the miracles, when I look at what he's brought me through and what he brought me out of, you don't have to ask me. I will bless the Lord at all. little bit more. Yeah, here the worshipers are back here. Here the ephod wearing people right here. Here they are. I try to help you understand, what do you do when life looks frustrated? When it looks like things are not going your way? Encourage yourself and then worship God. Amen. Go ahead, find three or four people. Say, you find somebody sitting down with their arms crossed, their mouth shut. And just say to them, put your ephod on, baby. I know God done something for you. I know he done opened some doors for you. I know he done worked some miracles.

0: All right, I gotta hurry up. I got two more points. I gotta hurry up. I got two more points. I gotta get through. Verse 7, he said, bring the ephod here to me. So they brought it to him and he put it on. And then in verse 8, I'm almost finished. This, matter of fact, we're going into overtime. I'm not going to be finished. Verse 8 says, so David inquired of the Lord. He asked God. And I talked to y'all last week about making sure that you keep prayer as the cornerstone of your daily life. That you communicate with God. The thing that the devil wants to take from you is the ability for you to talk to God. And so I told you last week to pray. Did I tell y'all last week to pray? Y'all wasn't even here. Some of y'all wasn't even here last week. Tell your neighbor, I'm going to keep my prayer line with God open at all times. Keep your prayer line open. And so David inquired of the Lord, saying, shall I pursue this troop? Shall I overtake them? He asked God, what should I do? And that's what you need to do, is ask God, what should I do? And wait for God to give you an answer. Seek God. Here's my point. Seek God and follow God's direction. Seek direction from God and do what he tells you to do. Amen. Y'all got that? Amen. What did I say? David sought the Lord. He sought God. Shall I pursue this troop? Shall I overtake them? And he answered him. Amen. Pursue. For you shall surely overtake them and without fail recover all.
1: Thank you.
0: Oh, I feel like running around the building right now. I don't know who I'm preaching to today, but I got a word for somebody here today to tell you, you shall recover everything. Everything that the devil took from you. Everything that the devil stole from you. Everything that he did.

0: going to recover all. Tell yourself, I'm going to get it all back. You're going to get your joy back. You're going to get your peace back. You're going to get your finances back. You're going to get your name back. You're going to get your reputation back. You're going to get your health back. You're going to get your job back. You shall recover all.
1: 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Secondly, David told the men to bring him the ephod. 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Finally, we are reminded to inquire of the Lord and boldly pursue what has been lost or stolen. When David sought the Lord, God instructed him to pursue and reclaim what was rightfully his. 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We pray that you have been equipped to face challenges and live victoriously. Before we go, here's Pastor Jenkins with the final thought.
2: 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Can I say that one more time? 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You're going to get it back.
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8: With SRN News, I'm Michael Harrington in Washington. Iran has fired ballistic missiles and drones toward Bahrain and Kuwait. That is according to Bahrain's government. The U.S. says it intercepted several aimed at Gulf allies in the Strait of Hormuz yesterday. Bahrain is calling on Tehran to stop what it calls a, quote, serious escalation. Iran says it targeted the U.S. military, and its foreign ministry accuses the U.S. of attacking surveillance facilities on Keshem Island. Elsewhere, Anthropic is proposing that AI companies coordinate a way to pause the development of advanced AI systems if they become too dangerous. The company behind the Claude chatbot says the technology is improving so quickly there's a risk humans could lose control of it. In a blog post, Anthropic suggested giving the world an option to slow or temporarily pause all AI development. This is SRN News.
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10: 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Hi, this is Lon Solomon, And this is what Billy Joel said at the close of his documentary, And So It Goes. You know, Billy is right. Everyone is born lost, looking and searching for something to fill the hole inside of us that only God can fill. 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Hey, if you're still looking, look in the right place, the Lord Jesus. 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
17: Now, when you go through a crisis, if you're like me, you feel certain things. You have emotions that happen. Oftentimes we feel, if you're like me, I feel panic, I feel anxiety and fear. And all of us have those moments where we feel these emotions on the inside. If we're not careful, these emotions can drive us to some pretty bad decisions in these moments of life that we need to learn how to handle the right way. And so we need to get a hold of some truths that will anchor us, that will allow you, when you're going through a crisis, not to be shaken and driven by the emotions that you feel on the inside. I'm going to turn our attention today and next weekend to a man in the Scripture who went through multiple crisis situations in his life. We'll be looking primarily at two of those crisis points, one this weekend and another one next weekend. And the man's name is Elijah in the Old Testament, the Old Testament prophet Elijah. And we'll take a look in just a moment at something about his life and experience. But in his story, we find out some key principles for each one of us. Let's take a look at the story of Elijah as we'll focus on today in 1 Kings chapter 17, beginning in verse number 1. Now Elijah, who was from Tishbe in Gilead, told King Ahab, "As surely as the Lord, the God of Israel, lives, the God I serve, there will be no dew or rain during the next few years until I give the word." Then the Lord said to Elijah, "Go to the east and hide by Kereth Brook, near where it enters the Jordan River. Drink from the brook and eat what the ravens bring you, for I have commanded them to bring you food." So Elijah did as the Lord told him and camped beside Kereth Brook east of the Jordan. The ravens brought him bread and meat each morning and evening, and he drank from the brook. But after a while, the brook dried up and there was no rainfall anywhere in the land. From the story of Elijah, I want us to look today at two things. We'll look at two additional things next weekend, but two primary things that you want to remember anytime you go through a crisis. Anytime something shows up suddenly in your world that you're shaken by as a crisis moment, remember these two things. Number one, remember this. Remember that God sees, God cares, God protects, and God provides. Simple statement, but nevertheless very important to remember that God sees and God cares, God protects, and God provides. To understand the story of Elijah as we've seen it described here in 1 Kings chapter 17, it's helpful to get a little bit of history about his life. Let's talk about Elijah and the setting in which he lived at this time. These events happened during the reign of a king by the name of Ahab, whose wife was known as Jezebel. Most of us are familiar with Ahab and Jezebel to some degree. And Ahab and Jezebel were extremely, extremely wicked and idolatrous rulers. In fact, the Bible says in 1 Kings chapter 16, verse 33, let me read it for you. Ahab also made an Asherah pole and did more to arouse the anger of the Lord, the God of Israel, than did all the kings of Israel before him. Not only was Ahab a bad king, he was the baddest of bad kings. Only perhaps to be compared to Jehoshaphat, who was also a very evil ruler as well. Many of the kings of Israel being obviously very evil rulers. But the Bible says that no one had done the kind of evil before Ahab like Ahab did. And so he's a man of idolatry. He's a worshiper of Baal, worshiper of Asherah. In fact, there's all kind of idolatry that he promulgates in the land of Israel during this time. And so people are falling away from God, being led by the influence of Ahab and Jezebel. And so God raises up a prophet by the name of Elijah. And Elijah is sent to King Ahab to pronounce judgment because of the sins of Israel. So Elijah goes to Ahab.

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5: People, it's not because he's mad at them and hates them. It's because he wants to bring them back to a place of relationship with himself. But the problem is now exacerbated for Elijah, because as soon as he's proclaimed this coming famine, this drought and famine in the land, Ahab and Jezebel view him as a terrible enemy, and so they're desiring now to kill him. They want to murder, put to death Ahab. Ahab and Jezebel want to do this to Elijah, and so Elijah needs to be protected. He needs to be secured. And God had miraculous protection and provision for him. Let's go back to the story again in chapter 17, verse 2. Look at it again. Then the Lord said to Elijah, go to the east and hide by the Cherith Brook. You need to hide because Ahab and Jezebel want to kill you. Near where it enters the Jordan River. Drink from the brook and eat what the ravens bring you, for I've commanded them to bring you food. Verse 6 says, the ravens brought him bread and meat each morning and evening, and he drank from the brook. So God says, I'm going to protect you. I'm going to put you in this little place over here. You'll be hidden from Ahab and Jezebel. They will not be able to find you. And it will be beside a brook. And when all the water is drying up in Israel, there'll be a brook that will supply you with the water that you need. And by the way, I'm going to send a flock of raven every day to bring you groceries. This is the original DoorDash. So this is an amazing miracle that is happening for Elijah. He's in a crisis, but God is showing himself strong to Elijah in the midst of this crisis. And he's going to survive. He's going to be fine because God is taking care of him. God has a way of taking care of people. And I want to remind you today of these four things that I mentioned a moment ago, but I want to dive into them just for a moment. That when you're going through a crisis, you need to remember something. Because a crisis will make you forget certain things. And when you're going through a crisis, you need to forcibly and intentionally cause yourself to remember some things. You need to remember that God sees me in my crisis. That I am not invisible to God. Even though it might feel like God doesn't see you, and oftentimes we will ask the question, God, where are you? And I would remind you today that whatever you might go through in life, God sees you. His eyes are on you. He is a good heavenly Father who is always watching over his children. 1 Peter chapter 3, verse 2 says, for the eyes of the Lord are on the righteous, and his ears are attentive to their prayer, but the face of the Lord is against those who do evil. The Bible says that God's eyes are on you. God sees you. Not only does God see you, but God cares about you. It's one thing to see, it's another thing to care. We see things all the time that we don't really care about. But God not only sees you, he actually cares about you. He has a concern and a real love for you. As Peter writes in 1 Peter chapter 5, verse 7, it's also repeated in the Old Testament in the book of Psalms, give all your worries and cares to God. Why? For he what? He cares about you. And so when I'm going through a crisis, I don't know what's happening. I can't figure out why this is occurring in my life. I remember something. I remember, God, you see me right now and you see what's going on. I'm not invisible to you. But not only do you see me, you also actually care about me. You're concerned about the things that concern me. So God sees and God cares, and then God protects. As your Heavenly Father, he's going to protect you. I'm sure that many of us could stand today and testify as we look back over our lives, times and moments when we've gone through very difficult things, and God put his arms around us and shielded us and brought us through things that we would never have survived had it not been for the grace of God at work in our lives. He protected you by his angels, by his power, by his word, by his spirit. He's at work in your life to bring you protection. This is the assurance we have as followers of Christ. We're assured that God sees us, that God cares about us, and that God protects us. A great promise in Isaiah chapter 54, verse 17. I love this promise. No weapon formed against you shall prosper. Isn't that beautiful?

0: lives today. No weapon formed against you shall prosper, and every tongue which rises against you in judgment, you shall condemn. This, notice this, this is the heritage of the servants of the Lord, and their righteousness is not from themselves. Their righteousness is from me, says the Lord. Aren't you grateful for that today? That God says no weapon. No, listen. It doesn't say no weapon would be formed against you. It says no weapon formed against you will prosper. Oh, there'll be times that weapons are against us or assaulting or seek to assault us in certain ways, but the Bible says that no weapon formed against us will prosper, and every tongue that rises against us in judgment we can condemn. We can stand firm because God is our source of protection. So in a crisis, God sees me. In a crisis, God cares about me. In a crisis, God protects me. The Bible says in Proverbs 18, verse 10, the name of the Lord is a strong tower. The righteous run to it, and they are
1: safe.
0: They're safe. They're safe. Security. And then God provides for you. God arranges our provision. His care is demonstrated by His protection, and His care is demonstrated by His provision. See, care is not just something a person feels. Care gets translated into action, the action of protection and the action of provision. And in Matthew chapter 6, verse 31 through 33, listen to the words of Jesus Himself. By the way, Jesus is saying this to you today. Pastor Dale's not saying it. Jesus is saying this to you today. So don't worry. Whose words are these? Whose words are these?
1: Jesus.
0: They're not. I'm just reading the Bible here. So don't worry about these things, saying, what will we eat? Or what will we drink? Or what will we wear? Et cetera, et cetera, et cetera. What? These things dominate the thoughts of unbelievers, but your heavenly Father, already knows all your needs. Seek the kingdom of God above all else and live righteously, and He will give you everything you need. Did you hear that? Seek His kingdom first and His righteousness, and He will give you, please notice this, He will give you everything you need. It did not say He would give you everything you want. It doesn't say that. Now, God is very good, and He gives us things we want all the time. He's a good Father, and so He doesn't withhold good things. The Bible says that He gives us desires of our heart. But the promise here is very clear that God says, here He says, the Father in heaven is going to give you, He knows what you need. He will give you everything you need. He supplies your needs. He does not supply your greeds, but He does supply your needs. Okay. That's a promise from God. Luke chapter 12, verse 24, look at the ravens. Jesus' words again. They don't plant or harvest or store food in barns, for God feeds them. Are you far more valuable to Him than many birds? Obviously, He's asking this rhetorical question. Don't you realize God takes care of the birds? And are you not as valuable to God as the birds? And of course, the answer is far more valuable to God than even the birds. Psalm 37, verse 25, a passage that I'm growing to love more and more every day. I was young and now I'm old.
1: Amen.
0: And every day you can appreciate this verse a lot more, right? David says, I was young and now I'm old, yet I have never seen the righteous forsaken or their children begging bread. David said, I was a young guy and I watched God take care of me, and I've lived with Him all of these years, and now I'm an old guy and I look and I say, you know what, I've never seen righteous people forsaken, and I've never seen their children out begging bread. What do we remember today in the midst of a crisis? Remember that God sees you. That God cares about you. That God protects you. And God provides for you as you walk with Him. Now, I believe one of the things that's valuable to us from time to time, I'm not a super believer in this in an extreme way, but I do believe there's value in it, and that's in making confession of the things that God says in His Word. Actually speaking out what God says is true. And so in just a moment, I want to give you an opportunity today to let these words come out of your mouth, and the words will be, God sees me. God cares about me.

God protects me and God provides for me. So I want you to say that with me together and let it come out of your mouth today. I want you to hear yourself saying it and the chorus of the congregation saying it together. Would you say it with me? God sees me. God cares about me. God protects me and God provides for me. Now, I think that was practice, okay? All right? So let's try it all together again. Are you ready? God sees me. God cares about me. God protects me. And God provides for me. I think it would be good to do it one more time. We're almost there. I believe we're getting close, all right? Some of you woke up a little late this morning, so we're going to help you out with a third try. Are you ready? God sees me. God cares about me. God protects me. And God provides me. Can we give God some praise for that today? Aren't you thankful for Him doing that in your life? This is who God is. God is your Father. Amen. If you know Christ as Savior and Lord of your life, if you've come into the family of God by the blood of Jesus, by your faith in Christ, if you belong to the family of God, you have a Heavenly Father who is seeing you and caring for you and protecting you and providing for you. And by the way, if you've not come by way of the cross and knowing who Jesus is, and you have not yet met your Father, you can meet Him today. You can leave here today knowing God is your Father through His Son, Jesus Christ. There's a second point that I want to share with you today. Number one, we remember when we're going through a crisis that God sees, God cares, God protects, and God provides. But here's the second thing that you need to remember, that when you're going through a crisis, remember that God has a lot of ways, many ways, to meet your needs. Elijah's story here in 1 Kings chapter 17 takes an interesting turn. Because what happens here in the story is that eventually the resources that God gave him by the brook and by the ravens, eventually these resources disappear because of the famine. In fact, look at verse number 7 of 1 Kings chapter 17 again. Sometime later, we don't know how long it would have been, but sometime later, what happened? Read the next four words with me. What are they? What are the words? Sometime later, we don't know exactly when, but what happened? The brook dried up because there had been no rain in the land. This verse tells us that at some point in time, the natural source that was there, the ravens and the water that had been given to Elijah by God, it dried up. They were no longer there. The birds flew away. They're not delivering groceries anymore. And the water's not there anymore. And this sometimes happens to us. There are times in our lives when we have a source that we've been leaning on and relying upon in some measure to take care of us. And yes, it's a God source. It might have been a job that we have, and God has used that job to provide for our family, to take care of us, and then suddenly the job is gone. There's a reduction in force or something happens. We don't have that same job anymore, and we wonder, where did God go? What happened here? My source dried up. This is what's happening for Elijah. The water brook dried up and the birds flew away and the natural source dried up for him. It was depleted. And our natural tendency, anytime a source in our lives dries up, even it may be a source and we know that God has provided that for us, but when it dries up, we have a tendency to fall back into panic again. What am I going to do now? Because God was taking care of me through that source, that person, that job, that whatever it might be in your life. What will I do now? What's going to happen to me now? But remember that when resources dry up, God is still there. Remember that. I want to take you back to this story again, okay? Remember that whatever your resource, when they dry up, God didn't dry up. Look at the story again with me in 1 Kings 17, verses 8 and 9. Verse 7 told us that the brook had dried up. Do you remember that part we talked about? Right? We read it a moment ago. Now let's go to the very next verse and see what happens in verses 8 and 9. So the brook dried up, and then what happened? The word of the Lord came to him, came to Elijah. So as soon as the brook dried up, then, and only then, God brings a new word to Elijah. And the new word was this: go at once to Zarephath.

0: the region of Sidon and stay there. I have directed a widow there to supply you with food. That is something that had dried up, now was being redirected in his life to another source. And so when one thing dried up for Elijah, God had something else for him. Can I just encourage you in your life that when one thing dries up, when one door closes, keep your eyes open because another door is going to open. Amen? When that window... when a window of blessing seems to close in your life, don't panic. Are you hearing me today? When some window of blessing or some door of opportunity closes for you, don't panic. Why? Because if one door closes or one window closes or multiple resources close, don't be afraid. Don't panic, because God has plenty of sources to take care of you. Okay? God is the God who makes a way when there is no way. Okay? Now, we use that phrase regularly. You'll hear me say it often. You will probably hear it in songs from time to time as songs of worship. God makes a way where there is no way. But let me explain to you why this is important for us to really believe. Not just sing about or hear and say amen to a phrase, but to really believe that God makes a way when there seems to be no way. And that phrase goes all the way back to the children of Israel in Egypt when they were exiting Egypt after the Passover. And they're on their way out. They're being delivered. And so they're on their way to the promised land after 430 years of slavery. And finally they're free and they're heading toward the promised land, but they run into an obstacle. And it's a big obstacle. It's a crisis moment for them because the Red Sea is in front of them, and they hear the hoofbeats of Egyptian soldiers behind them. And so they're pinned in between Pharaoh's army behind them and the Red Sea in front of them, and their opportunity seems closed. They're in a crisis at this moment. Amen. And God speaks to Moses and says, Moses, what's in your hand? And Moses picks up the rod that God had blessed him with, the rod that he uses as a shepherd of Israel, and he stretches out his rod over the Red Sea. And of course, you know the story, do you not? What happened? God made a way where there was no way. He made a highway through a sea. Now, this is not some myth. This is the Bible that is true. This miracle really happened. How it happened, I don't know. We don't need to know. The Bible doesn't tell us how it happened. As I told you before, if the Bible is silent on something, it's because you don't need to know. You don't need to know everything. But God somehow miraculously caused that water to part and stand up as a wall on either side, and the children of Israel marched right through that water, and the Egyptians thought they could do the same thing. But the Egyptians did not have the God that the Israelites had. And so as soon as the Egyptians entered into the Red Sea, the same water that was the deliverance for the Israelites became the destruction for the Egyptians, okay? They didn't have the way because they were not in relationship with covenant with God. But when you're in covenant with God, and what is a covenant? It's an agreement that you make, a commitment that you make to God. And you're walking with God. You've committed your life to Christ. You're seeking to serve Him. When you're in covenant relationship with God, listen closely again. God will make a way where there seems to be no way in your life. When the brook dries up, don't worry about the brook, because God has something else for you. He'll open up doors that you could have never imagined being opened up, because just because a brook is dry doesn't mean God's dry, okay? Amen. Vital to recognize. Natural sources will often go away, but God never goes away.
1: Perhaps as you have been listening to today's broadcast, you felt a stirring in your heart, something that reminded you that you need to get something right in your life with God. The first way to start in that journey with God is to open your heart to Jesus Christ, to make Him the Lord of your life, to turn over all your life to Him. And that begins with a very simple prayer. I want to lead you in that prayer right now, and it's a prayer that you can pray right where you are. Say these words: Jesus, I invite You into my life today to forgive me of all my sins. I need You. I want You. I want You to take charge of my life. Be my Lord and Savior, in Jesus' name. Now, if you just prayed that prayer with me, I want to encourage you with a promise from God's Word that says, when we call on God's name, when we call on the name of His Son Jesus, there is salvation that is brought to our lives. He changes us from the inside out. And the Bible says that if any person is in Christ, he is a new creation. Old things pass away. Behold, all things become new. And that's what's happened to you today as you've opened your heart to Christ. Let me encourage you. You need to take the next step. The next step is to make sure that you get into a good Bible-believing church where you're studying God's Word. And make sure you get a copy of God's Word and begin to read it. 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
7: With SRN News, I'm Michael Harrington in Washington. Pakistan's interior minister is in Tehran to restart negotiations between Iran and the U.S., The visit comes as the American military reportedly shot down two more Iranian drones over the Strait of Hormuz today. The Trump administration is pressing Iran to make a deal to end the Middle East war, which has strained the global economy. Fighting between Israel and Hezbollah continues despite a U.S. brokered ceasefire today. British Prime Minister Keir Starmer hosting Ukrainian President Vladimir Zelensky, French President Emmanuel Macron, and German Chancellor Friedrich Merz today. They are discussing ongoing support for Ukraine. The UK, France, and Germany have been strong backers of Ukraine since Russia's full-scale invasion in February of 2022. The meeting follows a significant Ukrainian drone strike on St. Petersburg, highlighting Kiev's growing reach. This is SRN News.
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10: And thank you for joining us for the weekend edition of Turning Point. We begin a new weekend series based upon the ministry of the Holy Spirit. And today, on this program, we're going to talk about the promise that Jesus made before he went back to heaven, the promise that he would send his Spirit after he was gone. And, of course, the beauty of all that for us is the Holy Spirit is not just with us. He lives in us. He's become a part of who we are. And we know that the Holy Spirit's work is going on every day because of the promise of Jesus. More about that right now on the Weekend Edition.
11: The night before the cross, Jesus sat down with his disciples for one final meal. He told them he was leaving, and their hearts were troubled. They couldn't imagine life without him. Who would guide them? Who would help them? And that's when Jesus gave them a promise they never expected. He said, John 14:16, I will pray the Father, and he will give you another helper that he may abide with you forever. For the disciples, those words felt like a lifeline. Jesus was about to leave, but he promised they wouldn't be alone. Someone was coming to help them. And that someone was God the Holy Spirit. In the weeks ahead, we're going to learn who the Holy Spirit is, what he does. And some people don't know much about him. Others misunderstand him. The Bible tells us the truth. The Spirit of God is living inside every one of us if we're Christians. The Spirit hovered over the waters of creation. The Spirit gave Joseph the wisdom to lead a nation through famine. The Spirit, the Holy Spirit, gave David the strength to face giants and enemies, and he even gave the skill to design and build God's tabernacle. Here's the incredible part. That same Spirit is alive today, and he's ready to help you. When you don't know what to do, he can guide you. When worries keep you up at night, he can calm you down. When life feels too big or too hard, he can give you the courage to stand strong and move forward. To know the Holy Spirit is to know God himself. It is to know his presence and his power in your life. So let's get started learning about him. First of all, let me tell you about his personality. John 14, 16 and 17 says, "And I will pray the Father, and he will give you another helper, that he may abide with you forever, the Spirit of truth, whom the world cannot receive, because it neither sees him nor knows him. But you know him, for he dwells with you and will be in you." When Jesus spoke these words, he wasn't promising a force or some type of vague spiritual electricity. He was promising a person. Now, this is where some people get tripped up about the Holy Spirit. They refer to the Holy Spirit as an it. But the Holy Spirit is not an it. He is God, the third person of the Trinity. Think of it this way. Electricity can't love you. Gravity can't teach you. A magnetic field won't comfort you at 2 o'clock in the morning. But the Spirit of God does all of that and more. Jesus said he would teach us. And in the book of Acts, the Holy Spirit speaks and he makes decisions and prevents people's plans. And Paul said he can be grieved, and you can't hurt electricity's feelings. Did you know that? The Spirit intercedes for us in prayer. So the Holy Spirit is not an it. It's not a force like electricity. The Holy Spirit is a person, the third person of the Trinity. The Holy Spirit is God. And here's the clincher. The Holy Spirit has all of the marks of personality. Psychologists tell us that personality is made up of three things: intellect, emotion, and volition, or will. And the Holy Spirit has all of those things. He searches and knows the deep things of God. He has knowledge. He loves. He has emotion. And he makes choices like distributing the spiritual gifts to his people. He has mind, emotion, and will, the complete profile of a person. So let me hear you say this in your own mind. The Holy Spirit is a person. Say that. The Holy Spirit is a person. Jesus said, "I will send you this person," and he gave him a name. He called him another helper. He wasn't sending an it, he was sending a he. Someone who would walk alongside the disciples just as he did. Someone who knows and feels and chooses. Someone who could fill the empty seat at the table when Jesus returned to the Father. Perhaps you wonder, why does it matter whether the Spirit is a person or a force? It really does matter. Listen to R.A. Torrey, who wrote this. He said, "If you think of the Spirit as a power to use, it will lead to pride, and you will start to think you're better than others. But if you understand that the Spirit is God himself, full of majesty and glory, who comes to live in your heart and work in your life, it will make you humble." Just think of it. The God of heaven chooses to live in you. What an awesome thought that is. Oh, men and women, it makes all the difference what you believe about the Holy Spirit. If he is an it, an impersonal influence that we learn to harness, then we may boast, "I've got it." But the truth is far different. The Holy Spirit is the person of God who comes to live in our hearts. And when we realize that, pride goes away and humility fills our lips, and God has chosen to live within me. I don't know if you know it or not, but throughout the ranks of Christianity, there are some people who believe that if you become a Christian, you don't have the Holy Spirit quite yet. You have to have the second blessing. And if you don't have the Holy Spirit, they put you down. You don't have that yet? Listen to me. The Bible tells us that when you become a Christian, immediately upon becoming a Christian, you receive the Holy Spirit. Every Christian has the Holy Spirit. And the Holy Spirit is not an influence. The Holy Spirit is a person who comes to live within your heart. Let me talk with you about the priority of the Holy Spirit. Why is the Holy Spirit important? What kind of a person is he? Is he simply an angel? Is he higher than the angels? We've already begun to answer that question, but Jesus gave us the clearest reply in a single word, and that word is another. You don't often build a sermon on one word, but I could preach a whole sermon on the word another. Jesus said, I will pray the Father, and he will give you another helper. Now, in the Greek language, there are only two words for the word another. One is the word heteros, which means another of a different kind. That's where we get the word heterosexual, a different kind. But the other word is the word allos. And that word means another of the very same kind. So what Jesus said is, I'm going to give you another helper of the very same kind that I am. This will be another one just like me, someone you can trust in, someone you can know, someone who will live within you. What does that mean? Jesus was saying, don't be afraid that I'm leaving. When I return to the Father, he's going to send another helper like the one you already have. Another one just like Jesus. Another who is God, for Jesus is God. Another who is a person, for Jesus is a person. Someone has put it this way, another instead of Jesus, another like Jesus, another beside Jesus. All three are true. The disciples weren't losing Jesus, they were gaining the Spirit. Jesus promised his continuing presence, but now they would also enjoy the Spirit's presence. Two instead of one. Jesus alongside of you and in you, and the Holy Spirit indwelling you. It's like what people say at a wedding. Father gives away his daughter and friends console him. You're not losing a daughter, you're gaining a son-in-law. Now that could depend on the kind of guy she marries. But in this case, there's no doubt. Jesus was saying, you're receiving another one just like the one you already have. And here's the wonder of it. They weren't even losing the one they loved. Jesus would still be with them closer than ever, living inside them through the Holy Spirit. The personality of the Holy Spirit, the priority of it. What is the purpose of the Holy Spirit? Now listen to me carefully in these next moments. I'm sure you know there's a lot of confusion, a lot of discussion, a lot of disagreement, sometimes even leading to division about the Holy Spirit. And the Holy Spirit can unify churches, but if he's misunderstood, he can divide churches. You can get into the ones who have him and the ones who don't. And pretty soon you've got this conflict going on. I know something about that from experiences I've had in churches that I've pastored. The priority of the Holy Spirit is really important. There are many ways to answer the question, what is he here for? But let me tell you what he's here for. First of all, to promote Jesus Christ. The Holy Spirit is here to promote Jesus Christ. The Bible tells us that. Listen to John 15:26. When the Helper comes, whom I shall send to you from the Father, the Spirit of truth who proceeds from the Father, he, the Holy Spirit, said Jesus, will testify of me. And in chapter 16 we read, when he, the Spirit of truth, has come, he will guide you into all truth, for he will not speak of his own authority, but whatever he hears, he will speak, and he will tell you things to come. Now watch this. He will glorify me, for he will take of what is mine and declare it to you. Do you see it? The Holy Spirit does not glorify himself. He glorifies Christ. The first and foremost purpose of the Holy Spirit is to lift up the name of Jesus. That means something very practical. And teaching any movement, any emphasis that puts the Spirit of God ahead of the Son of God is not accurate and not from the Bible. As important as the Holy Spirit is, he never preempts the place of Christ. On the other hand, wherever Christ is magnified, you can be sure the Holy Spirit is at work. His task is to make much of Jesus. This is a word needed in our generation, men and women, because there are groups today who have elevated the Spirit in such a way that Jesus is almost lost. To be sure, the Spirit is God. We do not need to make him God. He already is, but his place in the Trinity is to glorify Jesus Christ. And when the Spirit is doing his work in your life, you will not be going around talking primarily about the Holy Spirit. You'll be talking about Jesus. you will be talking about Jesus Christ because the Spirit comes to lift him up. Spirit-filled Christians, men and women, are Christ-centered Christians. Like John the Baptist, who said, he must increase, but I must decrease. So the Holy Spirit comes, first of all, to promote Jesus Christ. And if you get yourself in a group and all of a sudden Jesus Christ gets lost and the Holy Spirit becomes the whole discussion and the gifts of the Spirit and speaking in tongues and all of this takes over, whenever that happens, you know something's not right. Because the Holy Spirit did not come to promote himself. He came to promote Jesus. And if you're filled with the Spirit of Jesus, you'll be filled with the Spirit itself. That's the way that works. And that's what the Bible teaches. So he's here to promote Jesus Christ. Secondly, the Holy Spirit has come to provide strength for believers. I want you to know that's very special to me, especially during these days. I'm sure it's special to some of you, even though you may not know what's going on. John 14:16 says, I will pray the Father, and he will send you another helper. How many of you could use another helper? I mean, amen. We could use a little help, couldn't we? Jesus called the Holy Spirit helper. That word has the meaning of someone who comes alongside of you, who walks beside you. The word is parakaleo, called alongside of. He comes to strengthen you. The Holy Spirit is the one who comes with strength. He's the divine strengthener. Someone once said, the Holy Spirit is the rod of iron in your back. The Holy Spirit is the one who gives you the backbone to do the things you don't have the courage to do. How we need that today. How we need that in our world today, in our churches today. We live in a time of immense pressure, and without the Spirit's strength, we will collapse. Think of Simon Peter. He's a great illustration. On the night Jesus was betrayed, Peter denied the Lord three times. When confronted, he swore, I don't even know the man, speaking of Jesus. What a pitiful picture of cowardice. Yet wait 40 days. And that same Peter stands before a hostile crowd on the day of Pentecost and proclaims Jesus Christ crucified and risen, and 3,000 people are converted. So you say, what made the difference between Peter on the night before Jesus died and Peter 40 days later? Two things: the resurrection of Jesus Christ and the coming of the Holy Spirit. The Holy Spirit transformed Peter from a coward to a courageous preacher. The Holy Spirit was the steel in Peter's backbone. He was the source of his power. And that's what Jesus promised. He said, I will send you another helper. He is the strength we need to live boldly and faithfully in a hostile world. How many of you know that if you only ever do the things you think you can do, you will never do the things God called you to do? I'm sure it would surprise you that many times I don't feel like preaching to you on Sunday. I'm tired. Maybe I've had a busy week or I'm not feeling good physically. But you know what? One of the most wonderful things in the world to be a preacher is to stand up here and feel weak and know that the Holy Spirit has filled you with his power. Sometimes it's almost like I'm standing over here watching someone else preach. The Bible says, you shall receive power after the Holy Spirit has come upon you. The Bible says, I pray that from his glorious, unlimited resources, he will empower you with inner strength through his Spirit. The Bible says, God has not given us a spirit of fear, but of power and of love and of a sound mind. Ladies and gentlemen, one of the purposes of the Holy Spirit is to give you the strength you don't have without him. He gives you the power, the courage to do things you would never do on your own. He becomes the source of God within you. He comes to promote Jesus Christ. He comes to provide strength for Christian living. Here's the third thing. The Holy Spirit comes to point us to the truth. Jesus said this about the Holy Spirit in John 14:26. But the Helper, the Holy Spirit, whom the Father will send in my name, he will teach you all things and bring to your remembrance all things that I said to you. And two chapters later, Jesus said, I still have many things to say to you, but you cannot bear them now. However, when he, the Spirit of truth, has come, he will guide you into all truth. You know, truth is almost lost in our world today, is it not? You wonder if anybody really even knows what the meaning of it is. People talk about their truth. It's just another way of describing their deception and lies.

0: lies. But the Bible says there is truth, and Jesus Christ is the truth. And sometimes as we look at what's going on in life, we need someone to help us understand the truth. What is true? In John 14, 26, Jesus explained that the Spirit would be the disciples' helper and that he would teach them everything they needed to know and even bring back to their mind the words he had already spoken. In John 16, Jesus said there was more truth waiting for them, but they weren't ready for it yet. He said he would handle that too. When the time came, he would give them the truth that they needed at that moment. So let me just tell you this. The same Spirit still teaches us today, reminding us of God's Word when we need it most and leading us into deeper understanding as we grow. If you've ever memorized any verses, you know that sometimes when you're in a situation, that verse will pop into your mind. Who does that? The Holy Spirit does that. The Holy Spirit brings to your memory the things Jesus has already said, so you have that verse when you need it the most. And you know, sometimes what I've discovered is, and I don't know if this happens to you, these are verses I haven't even reviewed in a long time, and if you told me, could you say that verse and do it perfectly, I couldn't, but the Holy Spirit can. And he brings that verse back to your mind, so when you're in the midst of the situation, you know exactly what it is you should say, because the Spirit of truth is working in your heart. The Holy Spirit comes to promote Jesus Christ. The Holy Spirit comes to provide strength for your life. The Holy Spirit comes to point you to the truth. And here's the one that I love maybe the most. The Holy Spirit comes to pray for us. The Holy Spirit prays for us. Listen to this. Did you know that you have two prayer partners? One is in heaven, the Lord Jesus Christ, who ever lives to make intercession for you at the right hand of the Father. And the other lives within you, the Holy Spirit. Romans 8, 26 and 27 says, likewise, the Spirit also helps in our weakness. For we do not know what we should pray for as we ought, but the Spirit himself makes intercession for us with groanings which cannot be uttered. Now he who searches the heart knows what the mind of the Spirit is, because he makes intercession for the saints according to the will of God. Paul says, listen to this, Paul says that the Spirit of God prays for us when we don't know how to pray. Have you ever been in a situation where you didn't know how to pray? You tried to pray, the words wouldn't come, you couldn't put your thoughts together, it was such a deep problem you didn't even know how to address it. That's something we can all picture, something we've all experienced. It's like the little boy who knelt by his bed and he folded his hands and whispered, God, A, B, C, D, E, F, G, all the way to Z. And his mother smiled and asked what he was doing. He said, I don't know what to pray, so I just gave God all the letters. And he can put them together any way he wants. There are times when praying feels almost impossible. Life can get so stressful or painful that we don't even know what to say to God. I remember one time years ago when I was going through cancer. I was going to the hospital and they were going to do a biopsy of my spleen. And when they told me how they were going to do that, I didn't want to do it. We were in the operating room where they were getting ready to do it, and the doctor said something about, do you want to pray? And I couldn't pray. Donna was there and she prayed great, but I couldn't pray. But I knew that the Spirit of God was in that moment, that he was helping me. When you can't even put your words together, the Holy Spirit is there. And the Bible says he makes intercession for you with groanings that cannot be uttered. Oh, what a precious thing that is. Someone has said in prayer, it's better to have a heart without words than it is to have words without a heart. And when the heart cannot find words, the Holy Spirit makes intercession with groanings too deep for words. Have you ever felt so sad or mixed up inside that you couldn't find the right words? Maybe you just didn't know what to say. You sighed, you groaned, you whispered Jesus' name. Paul says in those moments, the Holy Spirit takes what's in your heart, even if it's just a sigh, and he brings it to God. He understands what's going on inside you better than you understand yourself. It's like when you ask a friend to pray for you, but you can't really explain what's wrong. The amazing thing is you don't have to explain anything to the Holy Spirit. He already knows your worries and your struggles, and he carries them straight to God's throne. The Spirit takes those wordless longings, and he shapes them, and he lays them before the Father through the intercession of Christ. No wonder God answers prayer. Prayer is the combined work of the Holy Spirit within us, the Son beside the Father, and the Father receiving the request. Did you know when you pray, the entire Trinity gets involved? It's no wonder God answers prayer. So the personality of the Holy Spirit, the priority of the Holy Spirit, the purpose of the Holy Spirit. And let me talk with you for just a moment about the permanency of the Holy Spirit. In the Old Testament, the Holy Spirit's ministry was much different than it is today. In the Old Testament, the Holy Spirit would come upon people for certain occasions. He came upon Samson for feats of strength. The Holy Spirit came upon Gideon for leadership. The Holy Spirit came upon the prophets for their ministry. But his presence was just temporary. He came and went according to the purposes of God. But notice carefully what Jesus said about the Holy Spirit now. And I will pray the Father, and he will give you another helper, that he may abide with you for how long? Forever. The Spirit of truth, whom the world cannot receive, because it neither sees him nor knows him, but you know him. Now, here is a phrase that tells you the difference between the Old Testament and the New Testament. In the Old Testament, he is with you. In the New Testament, he is in you. Aren't you glad you live in the New Testament days? We don't live in the Old Testament. The Bible says that when you become a Christian, you are baptized in the Holy Spirit. The Holy Spirit becomes your possession. And in fact, the Scripture actually says, if you don't have the Spirit, you can't be a Christian. You don't have to wait for the Holy Spirit. You don't have to have some ecstatic experience and then you get the Holy Spirit. When you get Jesus, you get the Holy Spirit. The Holy Spirit comes to live within you. So if you're a Christian, you have the indwelling Holy Spirit. He's living within you right now. You may not feel it. You may not know it. You may not understand it, but it doesn't make any difference. It's still true. The Holy Spirit indwells every single believer. I met a man once who told me that he'd been away from God for 16 years. He'd come to Christ as a boy, but he'd wandered so far. That night he returned in repentance. 16 years of rebellion had not driven the Holy Spirit away. The Spirit had been resident all along, convicting him, drawing him until he came back. That's the difference between having the Spirit as a resident, having the Spirit as the president. He may live in your life, but he longs to reign in your life. And joy comes not just from having the Holy Spirit within you. Joy comes when the Holy Spirit within you is sitting on the throne of your life and he's running the show. And you're not doing this on your own, but you're asking God to help you. Perhaps that is why some of you are miserable. You know Christ and the Spirit is in you, but you have pushed him to the side and taken charge of everything yourself. The conviction you feel even now is the Spirit's way of reminding you that you will never know peace until the Holy Spirit is the president of your life. Don't just accept him as the resident. Anoint him as the president. Do what he says. Tell him that you want to be under his authority and do what he tells you to do. The Bible says God's Spirit will not always strive with man. That means that when the Holy Spirit is speaking to you, don't take it for granted because he may not speak to you again in such a way. I think of that often when we come to the end of a service and I ask you to give your heart to Christ. Some of you say, well, I think I won't do that today. Maybe I'll do it next time. You don't even know if you're going to have it next time. But one thing you can't be sure of, will the Holy Spirit still be striving within your heart then as he is today? If you're a Christian, if you have put your trust in Jesus Christ, I'm making an announcement today that may surprise some of you. You already have the Holy Spirit living within you. You don't have to get him. You don't have to go to a conference and try to find the Holy Spirit. The Holy Spirit lives within you. The Bible says if there is no Holy Spirit within you, you're not a Christian. So now that you have the Holy Spirit, what are you going to do about it? Are you going to let him give you the wisdom? And in these next weeks, I'm going to try to help us do that and learn how to use the Holy Spirit's power as he intended us to do it. I don't know about the rest of you. I find a great need for this in my life right now. And I know that God has promised to meet that need through the person of the Holy Spirit. Here's the other thing you need to understand. If you don't have Jesus, you don't have the Holy Spirit. If you're not a Christian, you just can't put any of this into operation because you have to have Jesus to have the Holy Spirit. When you come to a saving knowledge of Jesus Christ, the Holy Spirit comes to live within you. So if you're interested in all the things we've talked about, the first thing you need to do is this. Put your trust in Jesus Christ as your Savior. Don't wait any longer. Do it now. You have no idea what you're missing by holding out on Jesus. He's come to give you everything, eternal life, and not just that, but spiritual power. If you just trust Him, if you just put your faith in Him.
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4: With SRN News, I'm Michael Harrington in Washington. Pakistan's interior minister is in Tehran to restart negotiations between Iran and the U.S. The visit comes as the American military reportedly shot down two more Iranian drones over the Strait of Hormuz today. The Trump administration is pressing Iran to make a deal to end the Middle East war, which has strained the global economy. Fighting between Israel and Hezbollah continues despite a U.S. brokered ceasefire today. British Prime Minister Keir Starmer hosting Ukrainian President Vladimir Zelensky, French President Emmanuel Macron, and German Chancellor Friedrich Merz today. They are discussing ongoing support for Ukraine. The UK, France, and Germany have been strong backers of Ukraine since Russia's full-scale invasion in February of 2022. The meeting follows a significant Ukrainian drone strike on St. Petersburg, highlighting Kiev's growing reach. This is SRN News.
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11: The building of dissatisfaction in China has reached to the peak point now, with the massive unemployment 20-30% basically unemployment. I think the young men, the college graduates, over 50% basically cannot find a job.
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13: Welcome again to the Voice of the Martyrs Radio. My name is Todd Nettleton, and we are in the studio today in Bartlesville, Oklahoma with Bob Fu. Bob is the founder and the president of the China Aid Association. He is also the author of a fantastic book called God's Double Agent. We're going to talk. There's actually some news about the book. He has been our guest previously here on VOM Radio several times. Bob, welcome back to VOM Radio.
11: Thank you, Todd. Always glad to be here.
13: Well, it is always good to see you. As we are recording this conversation, President Trump is literally on the plane coming home from Beijing. So it's Friday morning, U.S. time. Do you know if the issue of religious freedom came up in their conversations? Is there anything you can share about what happened in Beijing as it relates to imprisoned Chinese pastors, as it relates to religious freedom? What can you tell us?
11: Well, I heard very clearly President Trump and his whole national security team, led by Secretary of State Rubio, had raised the religious freedom issue in a very priority agenda. And in fact, President Trump just mentioned to a reporter that President Xi told him he's really seriously considering to release Pastor Ezra Jin, the founder of the China's Zion Church, with the other, 17 members who are still being held after their arrest since last October.
13: I'm so glad to know that the issue was raised in those conversations. Sometimes it seems like that happens more publicly. Sometimes it seems like it happens sort of behind the scenes quietly, and sometimes it seems like it doesn't happen. So I'm glad to know that it was raised.
11: Yep. Also, the U.S. Congress this week, right after he left, the 414-0 basically asked President Trump to raise the religious freedom and prisoner of conscience, mm-hmm. and including these names like Jimmy Lai, Ezra Jin, and other jailed pastors.
13: How does China view those kinds of conversations? When President Trump and his entourage come and they start talking about a Christian pastor in prison, is the Chinese government kind of thinking, why don't you guys mind your own business? Are they thinking, why do you even care about some pastor in prison? How do they see the fact that the American government would sort of call them out on religious freedom?
11: After Xi Jinping took power, he launched this particular war against Christianity. And yet, the communists are also very pragmatic. And with their economies being tanked, they need America.
13: I know, looking at the China Aid website, there were some arrests even in the weeks right before Trump was there. There were six more people arrested for running a Sunday school program, which we've talked about before, how afraid the Chinese Communist Party is of Sunday school and children's ministry. What is the state right now of Christian freedom and the church inside China? And obviously that's an hour-long question, but give us a little picture of what it's like to be a Christian in China right now.
11: I mean, this week, there's an unprecedented case in Yunnan province. The six church leaders, Christians, were formally arrested for simply organizing Sunday school, teaching Bible to the children. Never before a group of church leaders would be arrested under this specific so-called criminal offense. We know the Chinese Communist Party has banning Sunday schools. Mm-hmm. They usually use other criminal charges or other charges. But this time, they use a new charge. This is a totally brand new criminal charge they used against the church leaders.
13: What was the charge against them, and why? How is it different from what we've seen previously?
11: Previously, they used illegal border crossing if you go to a Bible conference, mm-hmm. overseas. Or Ezra Jin, the whole 18 of their church leaders were charged with illegal gathering online information, mm-hmm. like the host Zoom church meeting. Or the fraud, like if you do offering, like Pastor Yang Rongli, you know, 15 years, and other 11 of her church leaders. So never before,

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5: Political branch. And
6: so once you're charged, you're guilty.
5: Oh, I mean, we have seen even those in the Ezra Jean, the Zion Church case, their investigation has been postponed at least three or four times since last October in order to prolong the suffering, because during the investigation time, no family member is allowed to even have a prison visit.
6: Oh, wow.
5: So only the lawyers.
6: As long as they say the case is under investigation, the family can't go see them.
5: Yes. Usually they prolong 2, 3, sometimes 4 years you're in prison. So the prosecutor and the judge are working together. They want to make sure at minimum they will be sentenced to the length of their detention time,
6: you know, right.
5: 2, 3 years, 4 years. And also to make things worse, all the lawyers, 36 lawyers of the 18 Zion Church arrested church leaders, all the lawyers were dismissed or forced to leave the case. And some were disbarred, lost the license, and one whole law firm who provide 23 lawyers, run by a Christian lawyer that I know very well, was totally shut down. They basically shut down the whole law firm.
6: Wow.
5: In order to cover up.
6: And intimidate other lawyers.
5: Yeah,
6: intimidate other lawyers. How many Christians are going to be able to hire a lawyer if you know your firm is going to be shut down if you take the case?
5: Yeah, they called, in the Chinese term, is to kill a chicken in order to scare the monkeys. Yeah.
6: I don't know if it's the lawyers who are the chickens or the monkeys, but give us an update on a couple other cases that we've talked about previously. One is Pastor John Tsao, who served 7 years in prison. Then they didn't let him leave. Mm-hmm.
5: I want to give an update.
6: Yes, please.
5: I mean, he's a good friend with VOM too, you know, a real gospel hero for the kingdom of God. During the past 2 years after he finished serving exactly 7 years, not even 1 day, 1 hour reduction of his sentence, he was not allowed to come back to reunite with his family. And he was recently diagnosed with stage 4 prostate cancer.
6: Oh.
5: Yeah, he's sentenced to death, basically.
6: Wow.
5: And so his wife and 2 sons were able to travel, such a hurry, travel to visit him in the hospital.
6: His wife is an American citizen.
5: Yeah,
6: so, he married an American lady,
5: Jimmy
6: but
5: Powell
6: still, after his prison sentence, was not allowed to leave and come to America, even though he is welcome here from an immigration standpoint.
5: Absolutely.
6: But the Chinese government would not allow him to leave the country.
5: This is cruel. You know, this is as cruel as you can be to have a late-stage cancer Christian leader at nearly 70 years old, and to prevent him from coming to stand. He has never even seen his grandchildren.
6: Wow.
5: And not even attending his son's wedding. But, you know, Pastor John Hall, so he's a soldier for God. I mean, for the kingdom of God. He has never stopped preaching the gospel. I mean, he was even baptizing in the past 2 years. At least I counted 5, 6 new believers in the river, and the PSB officers were following him to the baptism ceremony. And they wait until he finished the baptism before they take him back to his hometown. And he's holding prayer meeting every day through Zoom. I mean, he's nonstop.
6: What a courageous brother. And we have talked before, when he was in prison, he was writing poetry and sharing the gospel inside the prison. Mm-hmm. Now that he's out of prison, but under constant surveillance, he's just gone on with ministry.
5: And even with the stage 4 cancer, he was discharged from the hospital because the oncologist said you can't do surgery now because your body is so weak. And so they have to observe for a time of 20 days. And so he's dismissed with all the medical equipment. And he's just like comforter in chief. He had actually receiving

0: In the nationwide Christians visitation, there are so many, he only allowed it 10 minutes per person to pray and to, I mean, he was supposed to be comforted or visited and prayed, but instead he became the comforter in chief.
1: Wow.
0: Yeah.
1: But his wife was allowed to go and visit him.
0: Yes, okay. This time.
1: I'm thankful for that. Mm-hmm. I would encourage our listeners, as you think of Pastor John Tsao, please pray for him. The other pastor I want to ask you about, Bob, is Pastor Wong Yi. Mm-hmm. We have talked about him before. Founder of Early Rain Covenant Church, serving a 9-year prison sentence. I believe we're in year 7 or year 8 now.
0: Seven.
1: How is he doing in prison? Is there any updates? And how is his wife and their son?
0: Yeah, sadly, ever since last year, the authorities granted his wife for a visit for 10 minutes, and no more visit was allowed.
1: Wow. And, got 10 minutes together.
0: Yeah, and his wife described he was very weak, like lost 50 pounds. But his spirit is still good, and he has the prayer sheets with over 1,000 items. He's praying one by one, even for Americans, I mean, for our church here in the free world. And, of course, he's a writer. He's a legal mind, professor of law before he became a full-time pastor. And he is, writing his book in his brain, and I was told at least 3 books he already composed in his brain. I hope the Lord keep his brain smart and sharp in his prison.
1: And brings him safely out.
0: Yes, yes. Mm-hmm. His wife suffered tremendously with the loss of trauma. You know, she herself was kidnapped and being put in a so-called residential surveillance in the designated location, right next to the secret police apartment. She was put there. Even their son was separated.
1: Oh, wow.
0: Lots of trauma. But she's now really recovering, very strong in faith, and continue to worship virtually with other believers from Early Rain Covenant Church.
1: His sentence is up at the end of 27, I believe, December of 27.
0: Yeah.
1: Will they allow him any kind of life or freedom after that? Like, you've served your time, now go and be well? Or will it be constant surveillance and house arrest like we've seen with Pastor John Tsao?
0: He would certainly not be allowed to continue to host the church service. Wang Yi, being known as the Martin Luther King Jr. of China, I think the Communist Party will have some much harder measures against him.
1: I'm fascinated by the idea that he's writing books in his brain in prison, because Pastor Richard Wurmbrand, the founder of Voice of the Martyrs, did the same thing. He composed sermons in prison and memorized them, and then when he came out, he wrote them all down, and so they could be shared with the rest of the world. It's interesting how that pattern repeats itself, and it's a communist government locking an influential pastor in prison, the pastor not wasting the time but choosing to use the time to think about spiritual things, to think about the message that God is giving him to deliver, and then to memorize that so that when he comes out, he can write it all down. It's like Pastor Wurmbrand's life is sort of being echoed in the life of Pastor Wang Yi.
0: Yeah, that's why, I mean, the Chinese house church leaders call the prison as the prison seminary. So kind of they always joke to each other, said, oh, when was the last time you went to the seminary? Like, hold on. Like, many got their PhDs over there with so many years.
1: Yes, sadly, there are many, many students in that seminary. We're talking this week on Voice of the Martyrs Radio with Bob Fu. He is the founder and the president of the China Aid Association. You can find them online. We'll give you links in the show notes this week at vomradio.net. He is also the author of a book, God's Double Agent. In fact, Bob, let's talk about the book, because you said there is a new edition in process.
0: Yeah, the book was, you know, released in 2013, and a lot of things happened after 2013. President Xi Jinping took power, and both persecution, also some glorious victory since 2013. We're going to republish an expanded version. Thanks. With a few new chapters.
1: A little catch-up on the last 13 years.
0: Yes, yes. With some real, the Lord's act in some rescue stories, like a Mayflower Church rescue story, and miracles and wonders. I mean, I just really see privileged as being part of the witness, so I can write down, and hopefully we can encourage our brothers and sisters in the West.
1: Amen. Let's talk about the Mayflower Church, because we had the pastor of Mayflower Church on VOM Radio. I went and interviewed him in Asia, and now they're in America. Yeah. How are they doing? How are they settling in?
0: Yeah. Remember when they were accepted into the U.S., it was the Good Friday of 2023. So this is the third anniversary.
1: Yeah, 3 years.
0: 3 years ago. And they are now really, I mean, enjoying the total religious freedom. They worship together. They have their children's Sunday school, and they are going to host their summer camp for their children. Local churches are all united together, not only supporting them, but partnering together really to train them with the language, cultural integration, and hopefully they can also have the next generation as godly children.
1: Amen.
0: Yeah.
1: Let's talk a little bit about something I don't know that we have ever talked about on VOM Radio, and that is the Chinese social credit score. This idea that essentially, as I understand it, the Communist Party basically assigns you a number that is how trustworthy you are to the Communist Party. And then that affects education opportunities, job opportunities, the ability to travel. Share a little bit about this, how it works and what it means and how it affects Christians in particular.
0: Yeah, so that social credit system is basically the comprehensive index of the national security, social stability of the Communist Party. If your score reaches to a certain level, like as a Christian, and you may not even able to buy a subway or metro ticket.
1: Wow.
0: I have friends actually met with that problem, and he couldn't recharge his metro card. He went to the police. The police scanned and said, "Are you a criminal?" He said, "I have not committed any crime." He said, "Talk to your local police, and that's why you can't recharge your metro card." And ironically, some Xi Jinping's political enemies were also put on there.
1: Interesting.
0: They're on the no-fly list too. So not only impact other Christians, but I mean, we have seen millions are on the no-fly list, no train ticket list. Mm-hmm. You can't take a train. And if you are put in the low score list. So that is, the social control to the maximum.
1: For instance, if you were at a house church and it was raided, they would knock you down a few points on the score list. Like, hey, you were at a illegal religious gathering, so we're going to drop you down. Or if you posted something on social media, maybe John 3:16, they might knock you down for that too.
0: Exactly, that's happening. I mean, if you are caught hosting Zoom prayer meeting, this is like a police state. And with the Chinese government successfully, I think, established the first digital tyranny kind of management system with their AI and big data. I mean, nowadays, they don't need to really send a group of police to raid your church physically before kind of you were detected. They just use the body, like your movement.
1: Mm-hmm.
0: So everyone has their own, unique body movement with their face recognition camera and
1: surveillance
0: everywhere,
1: cameras,
0: surveillance cameras,
1: your
0: on
1: phone
0: every corner.
1: They can track.
0: Yeah. So they just are able to track, like, oh, you know, this group of people with a few sensitive, they call it personnel, always traveling at 9 o'clock on Sunday morning to this location. And they immediately get their camera on. They say, oh, yeah, they're doing prayer. And then they got there, and they don't need now to ask for your password of your phone or computer anymore. They can just right away crack it.
1: I mean,
0: it's open.
1: So as a Chinese citizen, is there anywhere you can go to see your score? Do you know what your score is? Or is it just you show up to buy a train ticket and they're like, oh, yeah, sorry, we're not going to we're not going to let you go.
0: Your social score is also part of a state secret.
1: Okay. So nobody tells you just when you want to do something or you apply for your children to go to a certain school, they're like, no, we can't let you in.
0: That's right.
2: Wow.
0: And unless you are like in a criminal sentence, that was a part of the disclosure. The judge said, well, you are not allowed to spend more than 2,000 yuan per month. So there is a spending limitation.
1: Wow.
0: Yes.
1: So the level of control is just off the charts. And we have talked recently with a pastor from Nicaragua that China is exporting this technology and selling it to other nations who want to use digital oppression.
0: It's already extended to Burma, to Laos, Vietnam. Iran is using that. Everywhere in the corner of the street is made in China face recognition cameras.
1: Yeah.
0: So that's how these 40,000 protesters were murdered, right?
1: Wow.
0: Killed.
1: We're talking this week on Voice of the Martyrs Radio with Bob Fu. He is the founder and the president of the China Aid Association. Bob, as we finish up, we always like to equip listeners to pray. And,
0: yes.
1: And we've talked about Pastor John Tsao and his prostate cancer diagnosis. How can we pray this week for China?
0: The persecution really has reached to the worst level we have not seen since the Cultural Revolution. Our dear brother, Gao Zhisheng, we have not mentioned. You know, this month represent 8 years and 9 months of missing after he was being kidnapped, dead or alive, and already two family members committed suicide in China because of the unbearable torture and suffering. And we have seen another Christian democracy activist, leader who has both Canadian and American permanent residence, Dr. Wang Bingzhang, who's already suffered 24 years in prison and almost 80 years old in the Chinese prison, vanishing. You remember one case during the forced demolition of cross campaign, two government sanctioned, three self-church pastors. One was sentenced to 14 years, Pastor Bo Guohua from Wenzhou, and his wife, also was a female pastor, was sentenced to 12 years imprisonment. And this week, she was just released. And
1: wow.
0: I just received a report, you know, before she was in prison, she still have all black hair and every hair piece of her hair has become green. And because they were so mission-minded, they put their home inside the church, and now she's homeless. And the new so-called patriotic communist dominant church leaders kick her out from her own home.
1: Wow.
0: She lost her home, everything. And with over 1.5 million Chinese yuan, a heavy fine still on her. So we need to pray the supernatural strength continue to sustain those brothers and sisters like Pastor John Tsao. May God's favor grant to them. And also pray for a softening heart of those persecutors.
1: Yes. Bob, it is always fun when we get to talk. I always appreciate your insights, and very timely to record this as President Trump is coming back from Beijing. Thanks for being our guest this week on Voice of the Martyrs Radio.
0: Thank you, Todd, for having me.
1: You've been listening to the Voice of the Martyrs Radio. 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And I want to encourage you to be back with us next week. We're going to talk about the Democratic Republic of Congo. We've seen some really violent attacks against Christians there in the last year, but we have also seen God's faithfulness. We have seen God at work in that country. We'll hear more about that next week right here on the Voice of the Martyrs Radio Network.
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6: I'm as lost as everybody else. I'm still looking. I'm still searching. Hi, this is Lon Solomon, and this is what Billy Joel said at the close of his documentary, And So It Goes. You know, Billy is right. Everyone is born lost, looking and searching for something to fill the hole inside of us that only God can fill. This is why Jesus said, "Come to me, and I will give you rest. You will find peace for your soul." Hey, if you're still looking, look in the right place, the Lord Jesus. Not a sermon, just a thought.
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9: Breaking news this hour from townhall.com. I'm Michael Harrington. Pakistani officials are in Tehran at this hour to restart negotiations between the U.S. and Iran. The visit comes as the American military has been shooting down Iranian drones and missiles all weekend long. The Trump administration is warning Iran to make a deal and end the Middle East war now. Fighting between Israel and Hezbollah, meanwhile, continues despite a U.S. brokered ceasefire. Interior Secretary Doug Burgum says one of the first orders that President Trump signed when he took office for the second time was to clean up the nation's capital. He says Americans visiting for the 250th celebrations this summer will definitely see a difference.
10: When President Trump took office, one of his first executive orders was make D.C. safe and beautiful, whether it's, removing 152 homeless encampments and relocating the unhoused, whether it's reopening parks, fixing fountains, tuning up monuments, doing replantings, eliminating over 1,000 graffiti sites, plus doubling the size of the U.S. Park Police and helping drive crime statistics to an all-time low in Washington, D.C.
9: He was a guest of the Salem Radio Network. There are reports that foreign-linked social media campaigns may be shaping local fights over U.S. data centers.
11: Multiple AI industry groups, Republican lawmakers, and policy watchdogs are alleging China-linked accounts are amplifying opposition to data center projects online, prompting calls for a congressional probe. Supporters warn such funding can mask foreign influence, spread misinformation, and threaten critical infrastructure planning and local economies. Ken Lorman reporting.
9: Anthropic is proposing the top AI companies coordinate a way to pause the development of advanced AI systems if they become too dangerous. The company behind the Claude chatbot says the tech might go out of control. More on these stories at townhall.com.
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15: Proverbs 22 and verse 6 says, "Therefore train up a child in the way that he should go, and when he is old, he will not leave it." God has given us all of His Word, and the most essential parenting management and marriage manual of all is the Word of God, God's Word. And there is a book known as Proverbs, which is really a parenting manual. It was written under the inspiration of the Holy Spirit from a father to a child. The book of Proverbs is filled with wisdom. And this is what we need in this generation, as in every generation. Wisdom. The word wisdom really describes skillful living. Skillful living. To live life successfully is to live in the wisdom of God, which comes from the Word of God. So I say that when it comes to parenting, that it's not so much about the rules, and there needs to be some rules in every home and every household, and God has given us His commandments. But beyond the rules are the tools that God gives us in order that we may train our children, as the New Testament says, in the nurture and admonition, in the training and in the commandments of the Lord. So I'm going to mention five tools for skillful living, for skillful parenting, so that you can develop and dedicate your children to the Lord. And the first tool is reverence. Reverence. Proverbs 1 and verse 7 says, "The fear of the Lord is the beginning of wisdom and knowledge." And so it is that first and foundational to all of our child bearing and rearing that we reverence God, that it starts in our own hearts. As we're told in the Old Testament, in the Shema, in the book of Deuteronomy, we're giving this great scripture, "You shall love the Lord your God with all your heart and with all your soul and with all your might. And these words that I command you today shall be on your heart. And you shall teach them," because they're in your heart, "you shall teach them diligently to your children." How shall we teach them? "You shall talk of them when you sit in your house, and when you walk by the way, and when you lie down, and when you rise. And then you shall bind them as a sign on your hand, and they shall be frontlets between your eyes," always on your heart, always on your head, in your mind, as you teach your children. And yes, we bring them to church for formal teaching and take them to school for education, but the greatest and most important training that our child can have is with you when they get up, when they lay down, when they're walking in the way, when you sit down for a meal. This is how we do it. It is in the normal, natural experience of life that we look for those moments when the child is teachable, when the child is relatable to us in a need in their lives. And so we're able to teach them and train them in the Word of God. It's not just sit down and everybody listen, we're going to talk about the Bible now. No. There's a place for teaching and training of that sort, but to teach and to train them is to do it in a way in which it's just a normal part of your life. It's not an add-on, it's real, and therefore it's in your home. So many have a hand-me-down religion, and therefore what is important, what is vital, what is essential is that our faith be real in our own hearts, and therefore we are able to give it and pass it along to the next generation. So first and foremost, teach your children reverence of God, to honor Him, to love Him, to serve Him. Make it real. Now, I need to just say that Proverbs 22:6 is a general principle. It's a proverb. And I know some of you say, "Well, you know, I raised my children to love the Lord and we did our best and my children are far from God." Well, number one, don't give up on them. You keep praying for your children. You keep serving the Lord and God in His way, in His own time. Remember, a child has their own will. And so you can't always correct the will of a child if that will is broken. But in general practice, this scripture is saying, if you train up your children in this way, then they won't grow up and get lost out there in the world. They will come to Jesus. That is not an ironclad promise, but it is a wonderful principle from God's Word. So parents, Christ is not optional in our lives.
16: That's right.
15: So Christ and worshiping Him and serving Him is vital to the spiritual health of your family. That's number one. But the second thing is teach your child, the second tool, remember, is tools, not rules. The second tool is respect. Teach your children respect. Respect is shown in trust and obedience. Ephesians 6:1 says, children, obey your parents, for this is right. To honor your father and your mother is at the heart of the Ten Commandments. And to show respect, teach your children to respect themselves, teach them to respect others, teach them to respect possessions, the things that they have, teach them to respect their teachers and spiritual leaders. But teach your children to respect themselves, their bodies, their families. We had very few rules in our family, in our home. But among the two primary ones, one was to always tell the truth, because if you didn't tell the truth, you were going to be in a lot more trouble for lying. So tell the truth, be honest, and two, respect. And especially I would say to our children, respect your mother. They knew the fastest way to get in trouble with dad was to disrespect their mom. Teach a child respect. Teach them to respect their country. Amen. We've got a lot of disrespectful young people today. Thirdly, teach your children responsibility. That's a skill. This is wisdom. Remember, wisdom is successful living. Teach them responsibility. In Proverbs 6 and verse 6, go to the ant, O sluggard, consider her ways and be wise. And then he says in verses 10 and 11, a little sleep, a little slumber, a little folding of the hands to rest, and poverty will come upon you like a robber, and want like an armed man. In other words, work hard. Don't be lazy. So teach our children not to live entitled, but to be responsible. And give them responsibility, because the child who's never given responsibility will never be responsible. Don't let your children live with a sense of entitlement, but rather to work hard for what they do. That children are to accept responsibility with duties, that is, responsibilities in the home. Don't just give your children everything. Give them an allowance for doing those chores, but let them do the chores. Let them do something. They don't need just to be handed something. And then decisions. Teach them responsibility in the decisions they may make, and take responsibility for those decisions. And then dollars. Teach them how to handle money and how to manage money and how to give their money. This means discipline and admonition to keep the commandments of God. Boundaries are needed in a child's life. Responsible boundaries that are clear and consistent. What we need as parents in discipline is to be consistent in applying the discipline. Not flying off the handle and getting angry, but consistently leading our children. Reward good behavior and punish bad behavior. Train your children to be obedient when they are young, when they are toddlers. And your job will be a lot easier when they're older. Start when they're young. Begin early. Don't let that little toddler rule the roost. Don't let that little child take over the house. You are not your child's friend. You are their parent. And let me just say, if you don't discipline your child, somebody else will have to.
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15: Fourth tool is the tool of resilience. There was a mother in the New Testament, the mother of Timothy, which means the fear of the Lord. Her name was Eunice. He had a grandmother by the name of Lois. And Eunice and Lois, these godly women, passed the faith along to Timothy. And as Paul is speaking to Timothy about his family and their impact and influence on his life, he went on to say in verse 7, but God has not given us a spirit of fear, but love, power, and a sound mind. That's all in the context of parenting there. And so I take that, you know, there's a lot, children are afraid and anxious. We're hearing that more and more. If you're keeping up with what's going on with young people today, there's so much anxiety and so much fear. And we, as parents, believers and followers of Jesus, we have the responsibility to teach our children to be morally and mentally and emotionally strong. Life is hard. And our goal is not to just protect our children. Oh, there's that. To protect our children and do our best to shield them. But really, our goal is not to protect as much as it is to prepare our children for life. To prepare them to stand alone if necessary. To prepare them to be resistant of the undertow of the world. And to stand for God. To say no to the crowd. Have you heard of lawnmower parents? Have you heard of lawnmower parents? You know what a lawnmower parent is? Maybe you've heard of the helicopter parents who kind of hover over too close. But these are lawnmower parents. And we have a generation of them. And a lawnmower parent is a parent who's always knocking down, trying to knock down every obstacle in front of their kids in order to clear a path so that the kids could be successful, a path of success. And this often becomes micromanaging moms and fix-it dads who run out in front of their kids in order to tear down anything that they think might stop them. I'll give you some illustrations. It's emailing teachers to argue about a child's grade. It's texting a coach about playing time. That's lawnmower parenting. It's trying to set your kids up for an interview, for a job, when they need to hoof it themselves. That doesn't mean you can't use your influence, but these lawnmower parents are constantly out in front trying to knock things down, and God help you if you get in their way. Lawnmowers, you are actually setting your kids up for failure, not success. You are. You're setting them up for weakness and disappointment. It's unhealthy because our goal is to teach our children how to handle struggles, how to take care of their own disappointments. Your children learn how to deal with failure through their adversities and disappointments. This is essential to growing up. So, mom and dad, trust God with your kids. Let God work in their lives. Help them to understand what it means to be an overcomer. And whatever you do, don't let them quit every time they want to quit something. Amen. Challenge them to stay with it and to be strong. Let your children grow into resilience, what I like to call grit. Grace produces grit in a person's life. You want your child to have both grace and grit, determination and perseverance. You want them to grow strong in the Lord and the power of His might. I read this and saw it online, and I thought it's so good. It says, don't feel sorry for or fear for your kids, your grandkids, because the world they're going to grow up in is not what it used to be. God created them and called them for this exact moment in time that they are in. Their life wasn't a coincidence or an accident, right? Raise them up to know the power they walk in as the children of God. Train them up in the authority of the Word. Teach them to walk in faith, knowing that God is in control. Empower them to know they can change the world. Don't teach them to be fearful and disheartened by the state of the world, but hopeful that they can do something about it. Every person in all of history has been placed in this time that they were in because of God's sovereign plan. He knew Daniel could handle the lion's den. He knew David could handle Goliath. He knew Esther could take care of Haman. He knew Peter could handle persecution. He knows that your child can handle whatever challenge they face in life. He created them specifically for it. So don't fret, don't fear for your children. Prepare them, yes. Get them ready for life's challenges, but don't clear the path for them. Let God clear their path. Trust in the Lord with all your heart. Do not lean into your own understanding. In all your ways acknowledge Him, and He will direct your path. Let God clear the pathway for your children. Don't do it for them unless you want weak, woke kids. If you want strong, dynamic, world-changing kids, you teach them to be resilient in their faith. You see, when it comes to reading the Bible, I'm glad that I had a family that taught me not just to read about Daniel, but to be a Daniel. Not just to love the story of David, but to go kill some giants myself. Not just to be a Simon Peter lover, but to love Jesus so much that I would stand for Him no matter the cost.
16: Amen.
15: This is resilience. So I've said four things. I'm going to finish with the invitation with the last one. I've said, here are the skills that you need to train your children, to train their hearts. Number one is reverence, to love God. And it starts in your own heart. Then respect. Respect the duties, the responsibilities, their dollars, their money. You know, teach them how to give. Be a giver and not a taker. That's responsibility. Teach them how to manage their money. And so on. And then teach them respect, teach them responsibility, teach them resilience, and finally teach them redemption. And by that I mean salvation in Jesus Christ. Don't expect your kids by luck or chance to come to Jesus, or even because you bring them to church. But as a parent, your greatest privilege is to talk to your children about Jesus, about what it means to be saved. The best time for a person to come to faith in Christ is when they're young. God has given you those children that you would teach them redemption in Jesus Christ. I close with this. Sally Clarkson wrote it. It's called The Mission of Motherhood. I don't just want my kids to be moral. I don't just want them to know all of the biblical rules for behavior. I don't just want them to go through my home with good grades, no drug addictions, and no premarital sex. I want them to leave my home with a hunger and passion to know God personally and to be used by Him to accomplish great things in the kingdom. Amen. I said at the start of this message, the goal of parenting is not behavior modification, but heart transformation. That your children would know and love Jesus and follow Him all the days of their life. So give them redemption story. Give them Jesus.
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16: If you're a single parent, maybe you found yourself so wrapped up in trying to make ends meet, making a living, and trying to be both mother and father to your children, and it's so very tough, and maybe you're even thinking today, I don't know if I'm going to make this or not. I don't know if I'm going to be able to get through this. Something's got to give. Now, I want you to grasp this truth. You can count on the fact that Jesus is there for you. Now, that's more than a religious cliche. It is a Bible truth. It is the truth of the Word of God. Though your spouse may have left you, though your marriage may have broken, he said, I will never leave or forsake you. He wants to give you strength, and he will give you strength. He will enable you to live the life and to do everything in your day to get done what needs to be accomplished for the glory of Christ and as an example for your children. Maybe you're a parent who's given too much of your time just trying to be a provider, too much time on your job, and you've sacrificed your relationship with Christ and your family. You've not been involved in your church. You're not allowing your church to help make a difference in you and your family. Let me assure you that there's nothing more important for your children than your personal relationship with Christ and setting a godly example for them. They can do without a lot of things that you may be able to provide, but what they can't do without is your faith and your testimony lived before them. Today, commit yourself and your children to Christ. Go before him and just lay your life down in his presence. Present all of those worries and concerns and those needs and just leave it with him. Giving yourself first to Christ and living by his word will make the difference in your heart and in your home. So let me pray for you as we close this program today. And I want to pray that God will strengthen you. So join me in this prayer. Lord, how we thank you for your promises, that you are faithful, always faithful to us. I pray especially for single parents today, that they would know your love, that they would experience your grace, that they may live the Christian life as you have commanded them. And Lord, that their children would see Christ in them. I pray with all the needs that they have and all the responsibilities that parents have today, that these wonderful parents might fully surrender to you and find in you the help they need every day to live a godly life and to live a life that pleases you. For we pray in Jesus' name, amen.
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19: This is John MacArthur welcoming you to Portraits of Grace. In Scripture, those whom God blessed most abundantly were people of abundant mercy. Abraham, for example, helped rescue his nephew Lot even when Lot had wronged him. And Joseph was merciful to his brothers even after they sold him into slavery. Twice David spared Saul's life after Saul had tried to kill him. Now our society encourages us to grab all we can, but God wants us to give. If someone wrongs you or fails to repay a debt, be patient and merciful. 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Should you do any less for others? This is John MacArthur hoping you'll join me again for Portraits of Grace.
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9: With SRN News, I'm Michael Harrington in Washington. The Pakistani Minister of the Interior is in Tehran at this hour to restart negotiations between Iran and the U.S. The visit comes as the U.S. military reported shooting down two more Iranian drones over the Strait of Hormuz. Several had to be shot down yesterday. Fighting between Israel and Hezbollah continues despite a U.S.-brokered ceasefire. A day earlier, the U.S. military shot down Iranian missiles and drones aimed at the Strait of Hormuz and at Bahrain and Kuwait. The Nigerian army reporting today that it has freed over 300 people abducted by Boko Haram in southern Borno in the northeastern part of the country. The operation, according to the army's statement, was conducted in the Mandara Mountains, which form a part of the militant group's stronghold. It's resulted in the release of several people, including a number of children. This is SRN News.
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24: Right. And so, we need both. But I think that, you know, the ability to serve people is where walls really start to break down. When we moved into our neighborhood, again, more older people there initially when we moved in, and a couple ladies stopped me on the street. I introduced myself. And they said, oh, fantastic, he's tall. That's really going to come in handy.
23: So light bulbs.
24: I'm a light bulb changer. Yeah. You know, batteries on the smoke detectors. That's my job. And so, but, you know, just a practical way has allowed me to be in people's homes, get to know people, hear their stories, because I'm just tall. You know? So how has God gifted you, and how can you use those practical things to serve people
22: and show them love? 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
6: 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I'm still looking. I'm still searching. Hi, this is Lon Solomon, and this is what Billy Joel said at the close of his documentary, And So It Goes. You know, Billy is right. Everyone is born lost, looking and searching for something to fill the hole inside of us that only God can fill. This is why Jesus said, come to me and I will give you rest. You will find peace for your soul. Hey, if you're still looking, look in the right place, the Lord Jesus. Not a sermon, just a thought.
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28: 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They understood the invitation. 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
27: 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Today's message from Pastor Alan is called Stormproof Foundations, Christianity and Anti-Semitism.
28: Jesus said that storms come to every life, that you can't avoid them. There are some streams in contemporary Christianity that would suggest that if you do certain things, you can avoid the storms of life. And I don't believe that's biblical. I'm not making a negative confession. I'm simply acknowledging the reality of Scripture. Our heroes, our Lord, faced temptation from Satan himself. The people he recruited to take the message of his life and his redemptive work to the world faced very real challenges themselves, and they were trained by the Lord. So I think to imagine that because you're a Christ follower and a person of faith and doing your best to walk in obedience, I don't believe you should imagine that it just completely removes you from the arena. We are here, and we are called to live out the redemptive work of Jesus. So we want to learn to stormproof the foundations of our lives. When the storms come, Jesus said you can stand, that they don't have to bring destruction. But if that your foundation is incomplete or inadequate, that destruction will come. So we're going to spend a few sessions trying to understand this. In this session, we're going to talk specifically about Christianity and anti-Semitism, which is a fancy word for hating the Jewish people. And I want to go back to where we were on our previous session in Matthew chapter 10. When I did that, it was the reading for the day, and I simply took the chapter reading and unpacked it with you, hoping to add a bit of momentum to your read through the Gospels. I'm not going to persist in this pattern through the whole series, but I wanted to pick this topic back up. I'm of the opinion that God is shaking the earth. And in the same way, when there's an earthquake, there may be a shock, but in reality, there's typically multiple shocks. Tremors, some are more powerful than others, but it's very seldom just a single event. Well, I don't believe what we're witnessing is just a single event. The one that awakened me in a significant way and caused me to pay attention was the COVID virus. I watched things I never thought I would see. I never thought I would see in a broad way the quarantining of healthy people. I never thought I would see the closures of churches and that we would quietly say, okay. I mean, there's a long list of things, but COVID began an awakening for me. And it wasn't just a theological awakening. It was an awakening to what was happening in the world around us. I got clarity. I had trusted the CDC implicitly up till that point. Never occurred to me to do anything other than that. It occurred to me during that season. And it took God to bring that awakening to our lives. I pray that we see some of those institutions returned to places of being trustworthy. That's my prayer. I think we should pray and intercede until we see that happen. They are essential to our well-being as a people. And we forfeit something of great significance if we forfeit the trustworthiness of essential institutions in our society. I would put the church in that list. We need churches to be advocates for the truth, boldly and courageously, holding out the light in the midst of the darkness. Amen. I think there was another tremor of shaking on October the 7th a year ago when Hamas attacked that music festival in southern Israel and the villages that were in that neighborhood. And hundreds of Israelis were brutally murdered. I wasn't aware of it at the time. I didn't watch the news that day and think, oh, God is shaking the earth. It took a bit for it to capture my attention. What really brought it forward to me was on America.

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5: Grown up, and that group of people, inexplicably, really without precedent, raised their hands and went and said, we believe we need to go a different direction. Now, I want to be clear. I think the outcome of that vote is very unclear at this point. I think it's foolish to imagine that a political class of people are going to rectify the problems of our nation. And I think it will very much be dependent on the hearts of the people of faith and our willingness to seek the Lord. Thus, initiatives like Let's Read Our Gospels. Nevertheless, I'm grateful for those men and women who will disrupt their lives in order to go stand for something. I'm very appreciative that Mike Huckabee would agree to go to Israel. He had a very busy life here. He had a family here and grandchildren here and a daughter enjoying some very unique seasons in her own life. As the governor of Arkansas, and to leave our nation and go to Israel is a sacrifice. I mean, I understand it's an honor, but it's an honor that comes with a sacrifice. And so I'm grateful for the men and women that are taking those roles and willing to do it. I just understand that alone, they are powerless to stand against evil. They need the faithful support, a heart change amongst the people of God. I wasn't particularly comforted when Mark Zuckerberg came out recently, this week, to announce that on Meta, they're no longer going to practice censorship. I mean, and there was kind of a celebration. To be completely candid, I thought he should be prosecuted for admitting he's been infringing on our First Amendment rights. Nevertheless, perhaps we have a season of freedom to preach the gospel. I believe we should do everything we can to do that while we have the freedom. So having said that, let's go back to Matthew 10. We looked at the beginning of this in a previous session. I'll start there, but we're going to go beyond it. Jesus called his 12 disciples to him, and he gave them authority to drive out evil spirits and to heal every disease and sickness. And these are the names of the 12 apostles: Simon and Andrew and James and John and Philip and Bartholomew and Thomas and Matthew. You know the crew. It's that initial sentence that I think is noteworthy. They've been watching Jesus do ministry, raise the dead, heal the sick, speak to storms, open blind eyes. And by Matthew chapter 10, Jesus calls the disciples to him, and he says, now I'm going to give you authority. I want you to go do this. Now, spoiler alert, I'm going to give you my opinion. I don't think that has ever been rescinded. In Acts chapter 1, Jesus called his disciples together just before his ascension. And he said, you'll be empowered to be my witnesses in Jerusalem, Judea, and Samaria, to the othermost parts of the earth. And I'll be with you to the end of the age. I don't understand that direction to have ever been amended. Now, I tell you that because there is a school of thought, and it's more than a school of thought. It's entrenched in whole denominations. So it's not just a thin line of people who believe that when the last of the apostles died, that commissioning for supernatural activity in the miraculous died with them. Now, I don't believe that is an accurate interpretation of Scripture. I don't like to argue Scripture. I'm very difficult to engage in a biblical argument. If you believe that, I'm happy for you. I'll tell you what I believe, and I'll tell you why. And I don't think you're probably going to change my mind, so I'll just bless you. Stubborn is probably the word you're searching for. Cessationism is the fancier term for that. It just makes no sense to me to give us a Bible that is filled with the supernatural activity of God and then say to us, God's not doing that anymore. You know, I'm grateful for hospitals and modern medicine and modern science, but there are times when God's supernatural involvement in our lives is necessary.

0: for us to have health. And I don't think it's an either or discussion. I very much believe in both and. But I trust God to keep us whole. In Acts chapter 10, Peter was sent to Cornelius' home. Peter was not supposed to be there. He's an observant Jewish man. At this point in his life, Peter keeps kosher. He's keeping all the Jewish rules. He believes Jesus is the Messiah, but he's still adhering to the rules of Moses. And God sends him to the home of a Roman centurion, supernaturally. There's angels involved and visions involved. I mean, it's a supernatural event. And when Peter arrives at Cornelius' home and begins to tell his Jesus story, the Holy Spirit is poured out in an almost identical way to the day of Pentecost in Acts chapter 2. And Peter's response, after helping the people be baptized, is the statement in Acts 10, 34 and 35. He said, "I now realize how true it is that God doesn't show favoritism. Some of the older translations say that God is no respecter of persons, but he accepts men from every nation who fear him and do what is right." I don't think it's possible for us to understand the seismic shift that that statement represents. Up until this point, from the Exodus until this point in time, the Jewish people understood themselves to be the covenant people of God. And the word Gentile means everybody else. There's us and there's them. And now Peter says, them have been welcomed. I mean, it is the point of division throughout the rest of the New Testament. It's a very important statement that God is not a respecter of persons, that he doesn't show favoritism. I can say it another way, you're not special. You know, we like to say the ground at the foot of the cross is level, that every person is welcome, regardless of our IQ, our social status, our financial resources, our genetics, the color of our hair, the color of our skin, the accent with which we speak. We are all welcome at the foot of the cross, which is really good news. And I don't mean it as a negative or a critical term when I say you're not special. You're special in that God loves you. He loves us all. We have to choose to accept that and to cooperate with that.
1: We'll be right back. But first, Pastor Allen wants to share a limited edition commemorative set to help you celebrate God's faithfulness to our nation.
0: Hey, we're celebrating this year the 250th anniversary of the signing of the Declaration of Independence. What a wonderful privilege we have. You know, God has blessed our nation so many good things. People say to me, well, our whole history's not good. Well, folks, you know, my history's not great. Your family history's not perfect. But you love your family. You love your children. In spite of our weaknesses, well, our nation hadn't been perfect. But through that whole story, the goodness of God is evident. It still is. Let's ask God to bless America again.
1: As we celebrate our nation's 250th anniversary, it's time to reflect on the goodness and faithfulness of God. 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
0: Let's read on. I'm back to Matthew 10, now verse 5. That these 12 Jesus sent out with the following instructions. Don't go among the Gentiles or any town of the Samaritans. go rather to the lost sheep of Israel. And as you go, preach this message. The kingdom of heaven is near. Heal the sick, raise the dead, cleanse those who have leprosy, drive out demons. Freely you have received, freely give. Don't take along any gold or silver or copper in your belts. Take no bag for the journey or extra tunic or sandals or staff, for the worker is worth his keep. Whatever town or village you enter, search for some worthy person. Stay at the house until you leave, and as you enter the home, give it your greeting. If the home is deserving, let your peace rest on it. If not, let your peace return to you. And if anyone will not welcome you or listen to your words, shake the dust off your feet when you leave that home or town. Tell you the truth, it'll be more bearable for Sodom and Gomorrah on the day of judgment than for that town. So God's commissioning these apostles with this authority to send them out. And he basically says, if you're welcomed, minister in that place. If you're not welcome, move along. Not dissimilar to the suggestion I made to you a while ago, that invite someone to join you on a bit of a discipleship journey. Some will say yes and some won't. Keep going. We will not stop. But that passage has been taken, and the idea has found pretty significant root in the heart of the Christian community over many decades and centuries, that the Jewish people failed at their opportunity. And there's some other passages in Matthew that I thought while we were here, Matthew 10 kind of opens the door. In Matthew 21, Jesus is speaking to leaders in Jerusalem. He's very near the end of his life. His words are going to cause him to be arrested and ultimately his death orchestrated. He said, therefore I tell you that the kingdom of God will be taken away from you and given to a people who will produce its fruit. He who falls on this stone will be broken to pieces, but he on whom it falls will be crushed. When the chief priests and the Pharisees heard Jesus' parables, they knew he was talking about them. They looked for a way to arrest him, but they were afraid of the crowd because the people held that he was a prophet. Now, Jesus has spoken something over the people of Jerusalem, over the religious leaders. There's a bit of a fancy word for it. He placed them under interdict. He said, something is being taken away from you. You were assigned a place in the purposes of God, and because you didn't value it, it's being removed from you. He doesn't stop there. Same gospel, very next chapter. It's Matthew 22. Jesus spoke to them again in parables, saying, the kingdom of heaven is like a king who prepared a wedding banquet for his son, and he sent his servants to those who had been invited to the banquet to tell them to come, but they refused. And he sent some more servants and said, tell those who have been invited that I have prepared my dinner. My oxen and my fattened cattle have been butchered and everything is ready. Come to the wedding banquet. But they paid no attention and went off. One to his field, another to his business. The rest seized his servants and mistreated them and killed them. The king was enraged and he sent his army and he destroyed those murderers and burned their city. Those are the verses that immediately follow Matthew 21. There was no break in the original text. We added the numbers and the chapters to help us reference spaces. So Jesus says to the leaders in Jerusalem that the kingdom of God is going to be taken away from you and given to a people who will produce its fruit. And then he tells them this parable. And the heart of the parable is they were given an invitation. They recognized the invitation. They understood the invitation. They chose not to pay attention to it. Now, throughout history, the Christian community, because the divide came between the Jewish believers and the Christian believers pretty early. Before the New Testament is finished, that divide is already firmly entrenched. I'm going to show you some passages. And the Christian community has interpreted those passages to say the Jewish people were rejected, that God took the kingdom away from them, and they lost their place, and they lost their purposes. I'm going to address that in a moment. For the moment, I want to draw your attention back to verse 5 in chapter 22, when Jesus, in the parable, said they paid no attention to the invitation. I'm concerned for contemporary Christianity. We have more freedom, more liberty, more access to the Word of God, more tools to communicate the gospel, more freedom to travel. We have more of everything. We cannot afford to not pay attention. I don't think it's inappropriate to enjoy life and to take advantage of all those blessings that God gives to us. But I believe it is essential that He stays at the center of it. Now, the next chapter in Matthew, Jesus on the same topic, Jerusalem, Jerusalem, you who killed the prophets and stone those sent to you, how often I've longed to gather your children together as a hen gathers her chicks under her wings, but you were not willing. Your house is left to you desolate, for I tell you, you will not see me again until you say, blessed is he who comes in the name of the Lord. Now, those passages and their parallel passages in the other Gospels have been used, along with some others, to create a great deal of theological hostility towards the Jewish people. And there are some attitudes that have become entrenched in Christendom that state what I have already suggested to you, that the Jewish people forfeited their opportunity. They've been accused of being Christ killers. It's only been in recent decades where the Catholic Church changed their language. For hundreds and hundreds of years, they had formal language, and they weren't unique or alone in that, in accusing the Jewish people of killing the Messiah. Folks, technically, the Romans nailed him to the cross. I understand the Jewish leadership in Jerusalem was complicit, and the people stood in the streets, but if you're really going to carve it carefully, the Romans were the ones who nailed Jesus to the cross. And I don't believe that that attitude has been helpful, and we're going to have to understand the truth. It's a point of deception that will bring destruction to you. I'm quite confident that those elite universities that have held a very revered place in our culture, unless there is a significant shift of attitude and a public expression of that shift, that their best days are behind them. And I don't say that with any joy or glee. They've been a very important part of the landscape of academia in my lifetime. But I do not believe you can take a position that aggressively, that assertively against the Jewish people and imagine the blessing of God. When I read my Bible in Genesis, God said to Abram, I'll bless those that bless you and curse those that curse you. And that hasn't been rescinded. I could give you many historical examples. I'll give you one. World War II, when it began, Great Britain had an empire that was so expansive from India around the globe, it was said the sun never set on the British Empire. Great Britain, along with their allies, won the war. But during the conducting that war, they betrayed the commitments they made to the Jewish people. And by the end of the war, they had won the war, but they lost their empire. And they have never regained the influence they had in the international world from that day until this. And now there are, when you land in London at Heathrow Airport, the signs include English and Arabic. That was unthinkable, I promise you. Not too many decades ago. So I think we will see the cause and effect of what we have watched. I don't believe it happens immediately, but I think you'll see it happen and be aware enough to recognize it. It's infiltrated, particularly Western culture, but primarily through the influence of the church. The reason I'm taking a moment with it is we have to be a voice to begin to change it. You see, the Bible tells us in the book of Romans that we are indebted to the Jewish people. Without the Jewish people, we would have no scripture, we would have no prophets, we would have no Messiah, we wouldn't have known the law of God, we would have no story.
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7: Welcome to Seculo. It's Friday, and what it seems like always when election season comes, there's one thing that can now, I feel like since 2000, really, unless it's some sort of landslide victory, like maybe we saw in the 2024 election, or maybe that we saw in a couple previous elections, but really for the most part in general, whether it's local, whether it's state, whether it's federal, it feels like there's only one thing that can be assured, and that is that voting will never go as planned, and it certainly will not go as planned as is the, really the counting of all the votes. Well, and what we have here once again in California, you immediately had about 50% of the vote come in. Feels like things were moving along.
9: Yeah, it's like, great job.
7: And then it took a standstill, and here we are.
9: That's right. So once again, if you look at recent elections, look back at 2024, when we had a presidential election, it took them 10 days to get to 95% of the ballots.
7: Yeah, they were able to call it earlier.
9: Right.
7: Because of the discrepancy was there. But of course we can go back to 2020. Of course we can go back to even before then. This is become a real issue in this country.
9: That's right. And once again, you're talking about the most populous state, but you're also talking about the center of kind of the advancements in tech in our country. And they can't count even just one city, a mayoral election, without having to go for over a week, potentially longer. And that's what you look at. You still see that Steve Hilton is leading for the governor race with Javier Becerra and then Tom Steyer below that. And really, these proportions haven't changed much. So it probably will be Steve Hilton versus Becerra, yeah. And it probably will be Karen Bass versus Spencer Pratt for the mayoral election. But it's too many that are outstanding to call.
7: And I love they still say too early to call. No, it's not too early to call. It is because you have not decided to do this properly. When you only have 56% of the vote that comes in, you know, as of the last time that I checked, 56%, the election was on Tuesday. We're now on Friday. How is this still possible? How are these issues still being consistent every time? It feels like that they should have called it quickly. We should have known. And look, like you said, the problem is you also have these states like California and other states that have all of these rules, or really lack of rules, I guess you'd say, in the different options that you have to vote. So not only is it mail-in, it's mail-in that can be stamped by the day, not arrived by the day. Things can come in late. Ballot boxes that you can drop off in. It is not all digital, like it should probably be at this point. We are still dealing with a lot of paper mailed in ballots, but still not all that many. It shouldn't be all that many.
9: Well, especially when you see how low the participation was, right, for like the mayoral race in Los Angeles, you'd think that they'd be able to get to that 95%. That's kind of the threshold. They never officially know how many. That's an estimated, but it's based off of how many ballots were requested, et cetera. But you're looking at this and you're laughing almost. You're like, why can't they also realize this is why people don't trust their elections?
7: Yeah. Doesn't they ever don't get to 100%?
9: Well, I mean, once it's over. But no, normally it has a greater than 99% have been counted. Because you never know if you've counted every vote.
7: Yeah, maybe you've counted a few a couple times. Who knows? Who knows? Hey, we want to hear from you. Let me know in the comments what you think about this. When you see a state like California, does it give you more reassurance in your own local area? Maybe they're doing a better job in some of these other states and these other cities. We know Los Angeles is a mess, and maybe it is just proving the point that it's a mess, the fact that we are multiple days since this election for, again, really the primary for mayor. It's not like we're even talking about the general election at this point, unless you were to hit that threshold, which we knew that wasn't going to happen. And they still can't figure this out. A lot of calls for reform on the election side of it. We obviously always have an ACLJ petition about different election integrity issues. I want you to get involved that way. Go to ACLJ.org. 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Of course, none of that's free without you supporting the work financially. So, of course, nothing's beyond a paywall. Nothing's on a paywall. 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
14: When we're in danger, our first instinct is to flee, right? This instinct has saved many people, but the problem is we don't always recognize it. We all want that warning when we're in danger. And if you think about eternity, you start to see that God's Word, the Bible, is a warning to each of us. He tells us that every wrong thing we've ever done, no matter how big or small, puts us in eternal danger of being separated from God. But you know, there's a way of escaping that. God provided His only Son, Jesus Christ, who died on the cross and paid the penalty for all our disobedient acts. Then Jesus rose from the dead and lives forever in heaven and wants you to be there too. He offers forgiveness and a new life through a relationship with Him. To learn how to begin a relationship with Jesus and be saved from the danger of an eternity separated from God, call 888-NEED-HIM. That's 888-NEED-HIM.
7: Clip we just played, they did say if you're a Republican, you should be smiling at these results. And we're going to be joined by Rick Grinnell, who's been really heavily working on California. And you know, I think that they may not be quite there just yet, but these results are at least showing there is some change of tide there in California. Now, I have to say, California's had Republican governors. We know historically, Ronald Reagan, Arnold Schwarzenegger. You know, these are people who were running as Republicans that have won. And the gubernatorial race always gives there's a little bit more. Yeah, of a chance. I feel like they're just Los Angeles.
15: Yeah, that's right. I mean, when you look at the numbers so far with Karen Bass, with all of the negatives on her, she is the only one right now that they're looking at saying she's made it in based off the statistics that she's performing in. And as you said, you add up all those other people that voted Dim. Well, they're not all going to necessarily go and vote for Karen Bass because
7: they voted against her.
15: They voted against her. So it would if Pratt is able to get through and it's not two Dims, his job will be going to those voters who didn't vote for him, but also didn't vote for Karen Bass. And you can look at it and say, okay, you know, you don't want her again. Here's what I can offer. And here's what my goals are. It's not to fundamentally transform the moral care makeup of this city, of this county. It's really just to get to basics.
7: It's not MAGA.
15: Security, police, get people back in their homes. Kind of like the basics of what you do as mayor.
7: Right.
15: Not flying around the world, meeting with other you know, in other
7: not
15: countries.
7: Not acting like you're a world leader.
15: When you've got crises going on at home.
9: Well, and to that point as well, the councilwoman, Rahman, had a lot of comparisons almost to Mandami, that she had a personality that was kind of charismatic, young. She also, policy-wise, was much more in line with someone like Mandami. So if you think about that, it's not like if Mandami had lost the primary to Mayor Adams before he was out of the race, it's not like all those people that were really excited about him would all of a sudden be like, well, we got to hold our nose and go vote for Mayor Adams. So that is kind of what you're looking at, even though I think that Karen Bass is much more liberal, much more progressive than Eric Adams was. That is kind of the dynamic that you're seeing play out in Los Angeles. So it's not all of a sudden that you're like, okay, well, Pratt may have done well, but then there's going to be another 110,000 people that are going to go vote for Karen Bass. It'll be a blowout. It still may be, but you can't necessarily count on all those people even caring to show up.
7: But it's whether the Democrat establishment, Jordan, that's something that's going to happen here. They're going to flood the money into this ad campaign against Spencer Pratt. So you're going to have, the wildest amount of, I feel, negative ads running towards him to get all of those people who were voting against Karen Bass to now try to get them on board.
15: Yes, I would imagine if he is in, it could become the most expensive mayor's race in our history.
7: Yeah.
15: If Republican and independent donors, we're talking about the big groups too, the 527s, start dumping the tens of millions. They usually don't in mayoral races, but because we're talking about Los Angeles here and kind of the whole idea that if you can win in L.A., you should be able to win anywhere when those who've been elected to do their job, take the DNR out of their name, aren't getting the basics done, like roads, like having enough water ready if there's a fire to put out that fire. Again, and if you find out that that's happening in a place where you oversee, whatever international trip you're on, you need to get back as quickly as possible and not joke about, well, I'm not there right now, especially when you knew it was a high potential to happen. And then second, I think clear, as you pointed out, the Spencer Pratts of the world are the Republicans that have been able to win in California.
7: Mm-hmm.
15: Ronald Reagan, movie star.
7: Yeah.
15: Arnold Schwarzenegger, movie star. And again, who we agree with on the social issues may be very different than where most Republicans are.
7: He's certainly not a Republican in that sense. I mean, it's technically the mayor's not a partisan position.
9: The race is not even listing partisan. Yeah, because it's just people run. Yeah. Karen Bass obviously was a member of Congress as a Democrat, but that's also part of the confusion maybe for some people, maybe not for most people, but when you go into the ballot box or if you're getting a ballot, it isn't listing Republicans and Democrats or party preference.
15: Know the people by name. And so I think, again, it's one to look for. First, of course, to see as the votes come in, does he maintain the second place? And then two, if he does, do Republican and independent donors, both at the grassroots level, so that means from even outside of LA, outside of Los Angeles, do they then decide, you know what, we're going to treat this like a Senate race because this would send a signal? Does it really, even if the House is tougher for us this cycle, this would send a huge signal about the power of the Republican vote in places that look like they've been completely lost. And maybe that's actually where we need to go and look to run more Republicans in places that have been so mismanaged by the left.
9: Well, and I think what we also see is you see the governor's race there where we have Hilton, who has actually taken the lead, has the most votes. He has 1.3 million, almost 1.4 million votes with 58% of the votes in. Javier Becerra, who was the former attorney general of California, was also the secretary of Health and Human Services under Biden, was chosen for that role because of how progressively pro-choice he is and all the processes and all the things that he put in place in California under his attorney generalship as he helped pave the way for the governor there to make more liberal laws as far as it comes to being pro-choice, but also going after like pro-life pregnancy resource centers, things like that. And then you have Tom Steyer, who's the billionaire, but not like a Michael Bloomberg billionaire running for office. He's the type of billionaire that decides, I have so much money, I can be as liberal as I want. And it doesn't matter. And so he takes the extreme far left on every single position. He has just under a million votes. And then there is a second Republican with 500,000. So you look at this. They haven't called any of it yet. Steve Hilton is the leader, Jordan, with 27.8%. It looks very much like it could be Steve Hilton versus Becerra. It would be pretty big for someone like Tom Steyer to overcome a 300,000 vote deficit.
15: Yeah.
9: If the way that things progress, even with the mail-in voting.
15: Right.
9: But they haven't called any of those as moving forward yet. But it does look like it's going to be Steve Hilton versus Becerra.
15: Yeah, it's hard to imagine there's 400,000 plus, probably because Steve Hilton's going to get more in too with the 56% that's reporting. So how does Tom Steyer? So it looks like, again, we're not there yet, but it's close that we're going to have a a Republican choice. This jungle primary system is actually backfiring on Dems in California as we speak, because it's not just finishing up with, well, we're such Democrat areas that we know that they're going to vote in at least the two Democrats are always going to be the choice. It looks like that may not be the case when you're talking about the LA mayor as well as the governor. And again, it goes to, does the Republican Party, the apparatuses, the outside groups, do they go in and spend the big dollars to try and make a stunning victories in both the mayor's race and the governor's race? Also, a big shout out to very close with us. He was a former U.S. attorney, just recently former U.S. attorney in Montana, Kurt Almay. He, again, to replace Steve Daines in the U.S. Senate, won his Republican primary by 76% as the votes are coming in right now. So it'll be close to 80%. And excited then about, again, general election, Montana, you have to take seriously. They do elect Democrats occasionally, but we'll certainly want to get behind him. I know he's going to be on the broadcast soon.
9: Very good. One other thing, and I think, sorry, we can go to.
15: Yeah, what other thing?
9: We should talk about, because once again, we're looking at California a lot. We're looking at some of these places that had positive results for more conservative candidates. You're also seeing things like in New Jersey, where there was a Democrat who won the primary there to run for Congress, who has ties to Al-Qaeda.
7: Oh, yeah.
9: And this is what is so shocking, is that this individual, Adam Hamawe, was an Egyptian-born former combat surgeon who volunteered and interned with a nonprofit that was linked to Al-Qaeda in Bosnia, as well as he was called as a defense witness for the trial of the blind sheikh. He has now become a nominee for the Democrat Party.
7: Background in who that is.
9: Blind Sheikh, big time terrorist.
7: There you go. Top notch, was top terrorist.
9: Al-Qaeda that we have prosecuted in the United States and really dominated kind of even the New York political scene, like the trials around the Blind Sheikh for so long.
15: Yes. I mean, this is, again, it's pretty shocking. Like you said, that these kind of individuals are getting through the process. And it just shows you kind of where the left is right now.
7: New Jersey's so weird. I mean, yes, you feel like it should not be these kind of candidates out of New Jersey.
15: No,
7: spend any time in New Jersey. It does not feel.
9: It doesn't sound very Bruce Springsteen, the boss, having the blind
7: shake. I don't know about that. That's the worst example you could have given.
15: Definitely a lot of kind of like labor union type Democrats winning.
7: Yeah.
15: But not again, not guys who were tied
7: like Pennsylvania
15: to terror
7: Democrats,
15: attacks that impacted a lot of people in New Jersey.
7: Yeah, absolutely. We're going to take some more phone calls as Will decides that Bruce Springsteen is who we should be.
9: I was trying to get people fired up.
7: Yeah, I would have said,
15: he doesn't like us playing his music.
7: No, I don't think so. I would have said Bam Bam Bigelow or someone like that, you know, the king of Asbury Park. Phone lines are open for you, 1-800-684-3110. I don't know Bam Bam Bigelow's political affiliation. You know, rest in peace.
9: I feel like he was probably pretty conservative.
7: He had a head tattoo. 1-800-684-3110. 1-800-684-3110 to have your voice heard on the air today. Also, support the work of the ACLJ. We got a petition up right now. I think you can be a part of it. 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I'd like you to do that. We have petitions, new petitions that go up all the time. Great way to get involved. Great way to start your journey here at the ACLJ or to continue on. Again, give us a call. We'll be right back with more on Seculo.
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19: Right. And so, we need both. But I think that, you know, the ability to serve people is where walls really start to break down. When we moved into our neighborhood, again, more older people there initially when we moved in, and a couple ladies stopped me on the street. I introduced myself. And they said, "Oh, fantastic! He's tall. That's really going to come in handy."
7: So light bulbs,
19: light bulb changer. Yeah. You know, batteries on the smoke detectors. That's my job. And so, but you know, just a practical way has allowed me to be in people's homes, get to know people, hear their stories, because I'm just tall. You know? So how has God gifted you, and how can you use those practical things to serve people and show them love?
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7: Secular phone lines are open for you at 1-800-684-3110. Over the next few segments, we're going to take some of those calls and also run ahead to ACLJ Jerusalem with Jeff Balaban. But now we are joined by one of our attorneys out of, you know, right now in Washington, D.C., Christy Campagnone. We have an update, Will, and I think you can help set this up. This, of course, has to do with our case in Massachusetts. And again, if you're tuning in because you want to hear about Iran, don't worry, we're going to get back to that. But I think it's always important to discuss the work of the ACLJ, especially when we have some big news that coming up.
9: That's right. And this is the Your Options Medical versus Massachusetts and Wren case that we've talked about for quite a while here. This is where the state of Massachusetts was targeting pro-life pregnancy resource centers with an attack campaign, an ad campaign across the state, trying to call them deceptive, saying don't trust them. And we filed a lawsuit in Massachusetts to end this, essentially. We had that go on for a very long time because we got to refile, we got to amend our complaint, and all to have a judge say, agree with the state and the Commonwealth saying, this is dismissed. They granted the motion to dismiss. We are now, Christy, today filing an appeal at the Court of Appeals. Tell us what this action will do.
21: Exactly. So we had the district court dismiss our case. So we're starting afresh in a new court, the Circuit Court of Appeals. And here, the setting the stage on what this is, you have pregnancy resource centers who are simply giving free health care to women so that they don't perform abortions. And they also have abortion pill reversal options for these women, all free. And the state has now come and done this entire campaign to silence them, to chill them. This campaign isn't being done against Planned Parenthood. Planned Parenthood's not being investigated. They're not putting out, you know, these statements saying that Planned Parenthood is doing something wrong. But they have already stated that the PRCs are particularly trying to lie to you about what their services are and what they can do. And so we just, on principle, we can't let that stand. And so we are filing our brief at the appellate court, and we're arguing that the state cannot chill the viewpoint of our client, a Christian organization who is simply speaking out about other options, that women have choices. And the state can't just choose to silence their speech because they don't like what they're saying. And so that is what our brief is arguing here. And hopefully that this circuit court will take this up and really take it seriously.
9: And Christy, one of the issues here and what makes this important also for the audience to watch is that we've been talking about this a while. We knew that the trial court, the lower court, was the hardest hurdle because of where it is. It's in Massachusetts. We knew that going to district court was likely going to require appeals. So we're not surprised by that. You always want to fight to win at those lower courts. But we also were prepared because this is where we're at now. But what's also interesting about this, and even more so than Justice Case, is that we said from the beginning, we know this is going to be the abortion industry and blue state game plan. They are going to go around. They're going to try to use the government to silence the speech of those trying to offer an alternative to abortion, that are trying to show people that life is a real choice. When you look at this now, because of the timeline of how long we've been fighting it, there is a potential that this type of case could be prime for the Supreme Court because of some other decisions. Can you give us a little bit of insight into, one, we can either win at the district court or not, but there seems to be even more intrigue surrounding this as we move forward.
21: You're exactly right. If we win at the circuit court, that's great. We'll go back and actually bring this to trial. But if we lose, there's still another chance here, because this is the first circuit that we're in. But the second circuit, which includes New York, just held in December, a very similar set of facts, was indeed chilling the speech of these PRCs. And so this case is NIFLA v. James. And Attorney General James had been coming after and bringing enforcement actions against these PRCs for very similar things that our own doctor is under investigation for. And so they brought an injunction, and it went up to the Second Circuit. And in December, the Second Circuit said, yes, we do believe that this is chilling your speech, and so we're going to give you an injunction to stop New York from bringing these kind of enforcement actions against you. And so that right there means that in the Second Circuit, we have a different decision from what the First Circuit might decide. So if the First Circuit says, nope, there is not a chilling of your speech here, then we can go on to the Supreme Court. And the Supreme Court hears very often cases when there is a circuit court split, meaning one court is holding one way on a set of facts and a question of law, and another court is holding the other way, and it needs the Supreme Court to come in as the final decision maker to decide the question of whether this is chilling the PRC's speech or not.
9: And Jordan, this is core ACLJ work.
15: Yes.
9: It's why we have some of the greatest attorneys in the country working on things yeah. like this. Also knowing when we go into a case like this, that the potential, especially when you're in a contested area that doesn't really agree with your value system, like in the Commonwealth of Massachusetts here. Yeah. But we know that we have to fight it all over the country. And if you get a split decision like this, It's we are uniquely positioned to keep fighting this all the way to the Supreme Court.
15: Absolutely. In fact, that's what the Supreme Court is looking for, especially in cases that involve core constitutional rights. Because we can't have this set of states under the Second Circuit say this does impact your constitutional rights, and the First Circuit, just north of the Second Circuit and in the Northeast, say this has no bearing on your constitutional rights. So again, that is where the court is almost, it doesn't force their hand, as Christy said, they don't have to take those.
9: Right.
15: But when you've got a clear constitutional interpretation issue going on, that's where the Supreme Court is important to come in and clarify for all the states, because this is in federal court, because it involves federal issues that the Supreme Court has jurisdiction over.
9: That's right. And Christy, thank you so much for that update. We'll keep everyone updated as this moves forward. But we filed today. We will see their response due in, it looks like, July 1st. So just a little over a month exactly a month from now. It's hard to believe it's June. And then we will reply to their response July 22nd. So we'll keep people updated. But thank you for that update, Christy.
7: All right. And with that, that's going to wrap up our first half hour of the show. Now, some of you don't get the second half hour on your local terrestrial radio stations. 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Of course, you can find it archived however you get your podcasts on the ACLJ app, whatever it may be. And I encourage you right now to call in, because we will be taking calls in the next segment and in the final segment as well. So there's three segments coming up. In the first one, we're going to take your calls. The last one, we're going to take your calls. In the middle, we're going to be joined by Jeff Balaban, ACLJ, Jerusalem. If you do have any updates, or you want any updates of what's going on in Israel, feel free to call in and ask those questions too. I can take it during the segment with Jeff. Phone lines are open for you at 1-800-684-3110. Again, 1-800-684-3110. There is a petition right now on our website. And if you'd gone earlier, we actually just switched it over to a pro-life petition right now, specifically about what we're doing in Massachusetts. So you heard that update from Christy. Now I want you to get involved. We need you. They are trying to silence pro-life advocates with these politically motivated attacks, but you can be a part of it. Be a part of the next generation of pro-life leaders. 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Help us get to 50,000. 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There's less than a minute, so don't go anywhere. 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
22: With SRN News, I'm Michael Harrington in Washington. The Pakistani Minister of the Interior is in Tehran at this hour to restart negotiations between Iran and the U.S. The visit comes as the U.S. military reported shooting down two more Iranian drones over the Strait of Hormuz. Several had to be shot down yesterday. Fighting between Israel and Hezbollah continues despite a U.S. brokered ceasefire. A day earlier, the U.S. military shot down Iranian missiles and drones aimed at the Strait of Hormuz and at Bahrain and Kuwait. The Nigerian army reporting today that it has freed over 300 people abducted by Boko Haram in southern Borno in the northeastern part of the country. The operation, according to the Army's statement, was conducted in the Mandara Mountains, which form a part of the militant group's stronghold. It's resulted in the release of several people, including a number of children. This is SRN News.
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25: 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Hi, this is Lon Solomon, and this is what Billy Joel said at the close of his documentary, And So It Goes. You know, Billy is right. Everyone is born lost, looking and searching for something to fill the hole inside of us that only God can fill. 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You will find peace for your soul. Hey, if you're still looking, look in the right place, the Lord Jesus. 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
28: You see, the truth is we should always be looking to learn something from our failures. Otherwise, if we don't learn anything from our failures, what do we have to give to someone else? It is amidst our failures and our tears and our heartache that God is able to instruct us and purify us and humble us. And as He does, we become more useful to Him.
29: Despite our best intentions, we sometimes choose to sin against God. What happens then? Today on In Touch, the teaching ministry of Dr. Charles Stanley, we continue our study of 2 Samuel to see how David's response is a guide for any believer who's given into temptation. Stay with us now for a lesson in properly responding to sin. Let's join Dr. Stanley for his message.
2: Well, temptation is a fact of life, and it's going to be with us as long as we live. And the question is, what do we do with it? And the real truth is that oftentimes we fail. In spite of all of our plans not to fail, all of our promises to God that we're not going to, we do fail. Let me give you a little background of where we are in the life of David. Go back, if you will, to the 7th chapter of 2 Samuel. Let's read that first verse. Now it came about when the king lived in his house, and the Lord had given him rest on every side from all of his enemies, that the king said to Nathan, the prophet, "See now, I dwell in a house of cedar, but the ark of God dwells within the tent." So what is happening in the 7th chapter is that God has blessed David. From those early days when Samuel anointed him as the king, when he ran and fled from Saul year after year after year, finally he recognized as the king, victorious in war after war after war. Now he is at peace, so to speak. And even while he is the king and at peace, still warring and yet always victorious, David, the man about whom God said, "A man after my own heart." Successful, now wealthy, has a nation of people who are loyal to him, who love him, who look up to him, who think that he's the grandest king they've ever had. No one to match David. I mean, if ever a fella had it so good, David had it at this point in his life. And it's interesting later on in that chapter how he's sitting before the Lord. One of my favorite passages is concerning how David sat before the Lord and God began to speak to him and how God was working in his life in a very special way. And even when the wars were going on, there was a sense of peace within him. Confidence, victorious, God's man, greatly used as the king of the people of Israel. But now that things are sort of a little settled down, the scripture says, in the springtime, when kings go forth to war, David decided that he'd stay at home. Let them go fight. After all, he's fought long enough. He needs a little pause, a little break. And so he decides to stay at home and just relax through this battle. And on this particular given evening, he'd been in the bed. How do I know that? Because the scripture says in this 11th chapter that when the evening came, David arose from his bed and walked around on the roof of the king's house. And from the roof, he saw a woman bathing. And the woman was very beautiful in appearance. That's Bathsheba. Now, Bathsheba, the wife of Uriah, one of David's most loyal, gifted warriors, strong supporter, lived not very far from the king. And from the wall of the palace there, David could see all over everywhere. He could just see all over Jerusalem. And on this particular evening, he was looking around, and down there, on this given spot, he saw this woman bathing. Now, you say, well, what in the world is Bathsheba doing taking a bath outside? Well, here's the reason. What they did is they had walls built around their houses, and I'm sure she was not doing anything indecent. That's where they usually took their baths, outside. And so I'm sure that he probably didn't see much, but he saw just enough. And in the frame of mind he happened to be in that given night, he didn't have to see much. He saw Bathsheba. He didn't even know who she was. And so the scripture says, David sent and inquired about the woman. He didn't know who she was, but he did know this. On that given night, something happened when he saw this woman. Now, the smartest thing David could have done was to keep walking, but he didn't do that. The Bible says he sent somebody for her. David brought her to his bedchamber for the primary purpose of going to bed with her. I would give Bathsheba the credit to believe that she came innocently because she was called to the court of the king and you didn't turn him down. Now, you and I don't understand the kind of pressure that a king had in those days, because if he spoke the word, you could lose your head, and a king didn't even have to give him a reason why. So she felt some pressure, great pressure. But I want to tell you, the worst kind of pressure that Bathsheba felt was not the fear of death. It was the satanic pressure that came through David
28: as he enticed her to meet a legitimate, God-given need that God did not intend to have met in the fashion in which he intended to have it met. They both yielded, and they both sinned against God. And I want you to turn to Psalm 51, and let's look at David's response to his own sin and his own failure and temptation in this 51st Psalm. He starts by beginning, "Be gracious to me, O God, according to thy loving kindness. According to the greatness of thy compassion, blot out my transgressions. Wash me thoroughly," he says, "from my iniquity, and cleanse

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5: Then I will teach transgressors thy ways, and sinners will be converted to thee. Then he says, as he concludes this passage, in verse 16, for thou dost not delight in sacrifice, otherwise I would give it. Thou art not pleased with burnt offerings. The sacrifices of God are a broken spirit, a broken and a contrite heart. O God, thou wilt not despise. Now, what do we do with our sin? When we have yielded to temptation, how do we respond to that? We can respond by having ourselves a big pity party and just saying, shame on me. God, I promise you I'm not going to do it again, and turn right around and respond the same way. I believe there's some very specific things that God would have us to do once we failed, once we've yielded, once we know we have sinned against God. So I want to ask you, my friend, be wise enough to get a pencil and a piece of paper and jot down these seven suggestions that I want to give you, how to respond after we have yielded to our temptation. And the first step is this, and that is to repent of your sin before God. Now, there are two degrees of repentance. One of them is incomplete repentance. And I mean by that simply the fact that you would say, well, Lord, I'm sorry for my sin. I know I should not have done this. It is a feeling of being sorry that either you have been found out or that the pressure is coming against you or that your conscience is beginning to weigh heavily upon you. It is a feeling of sorrow not based on a genuine grief that you've sinned against God, but either because the pressure is there or because you've been found out. But without a commitment to God, or without a change of mind about the nature of your sin, about your attitude toward it, and about your relationship to God. So oftentimes people will confess their sin and say, Lord, I knew I should not have done it. I want to ask you to forgive me. I'm ashamed of myself. No commitment, no change of mind, no genuine, true repentance. Which leads me to ask the question, what is genuine, true, complete repentance? Complete repentance involves several things. First of all, a confession of our guilt before God. Not just, Lord, I'm sorry for making a mistake, but God, I want to confess my guilt to you that I have sinned against you. It is a deliberate, willful confession of guilt before God. Secondly, involved in true repentance is a recognition that our sin is against God. If you'll notice in this passage in Psalm 51, David puts it this way. He says in verse 4, against thee only I have sinned. Now, that does not mean that he did not recognize that he'd sinned against Bathsheba and against Uriah, her husband, but that primarily, most of all, that he had sinned against the living God. The recognition that our sin is against God. That is extremely important because, you see, the truth is the basis of all of our sin. When you uncover all of it, ultimately it is against God. It may be against other people, but primarily against the loving Father who is unconditionally loving us all the days of our life. Not only a confession of my guilt before God, a recognition that my sin is against God, but thirdly, if my repentance is to be true and complete, I assume full responsibility for my sin. Whenever you and I are blaming someone else for our sin, it is not true, complete repentance. We assume full responsibility for our sin. No one else may be involved, but if someone else is involved, we don't attempt to blame them even for their participation. But true repentance assumes full responsibility, as David did here. He assumed full responsibility for his sin when he was confronted by Nathan. He says, I have sinned against the Lord. He recognized that his sin was against God. He didn't blame anyone else. He assumed the full responsibility for his sin.

0: Oh, true repentance involves a confession before God of my guilt. I acknowledge that my sin is against God. I assume full responsibility for it. And number four, which is very important, I am totally open and honest with God about the sin. Now, my friend, you and I cannot have complete repentance unless we're honest with God. Think about this for a moment. We can't always be holy. We won't always be holy. But we can be honest. And I believe that in the eyes of God, God is looking for those of us who are open and honest about our sin, honest about our weaknesses, honest about our frailties, honest about our faults and our failures. Because you see, God is willing to walk in grace and goodness and love and mercy and forgiveness to anyone and with anyone who is open and honest to Him about their sin. No matter how grievous it may be, if we're open and honest, truly repentant, confessing our guilt before Him, assuming full responsibility, acknowledging that our guilt and our sin is against God, God's fellowship with us will be sweet and tender when we are open and honest with God. But when we start trying to cover it up and say, Lord, now you know, I know I've made a mistake, but after all, God, I know that everybody makes mistakes. Nobody's perfect. That is dishonesty. The truth is we have sinned against God. We must be absolutely open and honest with Him. There is no genuine repentance unless those four things are involved. A confession of my personal guilt, assuming full responsibility, recognizing that sin is against God, and being totally open and honest with God about it. Now, that is exactly what happened to David. He assumed full responsibility, confessed his sin before God back in 2 Samuel chapter 12. Look there for a moment, and you'll see his response as Nathan came to him. When Nathan said to him, you've sinned against the Lord, then David said to Nathan in verse 13, I have sinned against the Lord. And Nathan said to David, the Lord also hath taken away your sin. You shall not die. The moment he repented of his sin, there was the response of grace from the heart of Almighty God. So I say to you, my friend, that when you and I do fail, the first response is repentance. Step number two, accept the forgiveness of God. Now, what is the attitude of God toward us when we sin against Him? The attitude of God is this. He never abandons His children in time of temptation and failure and sin. He never abandons us. He doesn't reject us. He doesn't abandon us. But what does He do? Because He loves us unconditionally, He is willing to forgive us because that forgiveness has already been provided 2,000 years ago. Now, let me explain this very carefully. When Jesus Christ died on the cross 2,000 years ago, all of my sin, past, present, and future, was placed upon Him, and He alone bore the full impact and the full penalty of my sin. You say, well, if that be true, then why should I confess and repent of my sin? For this simple reason. Though Jesus Christ took the full impact and the full penalty for my sin, I am only able to experience what He provided when I genuinely, personally repent of that sin. Jesus Christ died in order that all men may be saved. Only those are saved who apply to their heart by personal acceptance through faith and repentance of their sin in the Lord Jesus Christ. That redemption is only applied to those who receive it. But now what about my forgiveness now that I am a believer? Though God has forgiven me of my sin 2,000 years ago, I will only be able to experience that forgiveness. I will only be able to enjoy release and liberty from that guilt. I will only be able to experience freedom from that bondage when I genuinely repent of my sin. So that God has forgiven us of our sin. And you and I, once we are able to accept God's forgiveness, we don't accept His forgiveness lightly saying, well, God has forgiven me, so I'll do it again. But you see, it goes back to complete repentance. Genuine repentance is going to result in a grief in my heart that I have done this to God. How could I do this to God? How could I sin again and again and again before God? Genuine repentance has a sense of grief in it. You see, God forgives us, and oftentimes we don't forgive ourselves. One of the reasons we don't is this. Because when God begins to discipline us, and we begin to feel the pain of that discipline, and we feel that God is doing something in our life that is painful and very difficult for us to deal with, we say, God hasn't forgiven us. Oh, yes, He has. The discipline is not an indication that God has not forgiven us. It is an indication that God is loving us even amidst our disobedience, and the discipline is a form of correction. So, do not respond to God's discipline as if He is not forgiving you, because you're feeling the weight and the sting of His divine discipline. Accept the forgiveness of God when you go to Him in genuine, complete repentance, because the forgiveness of God is a gift provided by Him for you 2,000 years ago at Calvary, when Jesus Christ atoned for all of our sin. We are to accept the forgiveness of God. And I believe if you look in the life of David here, you will see that is exactly what he did. He accepted the forgiveness of God. And you see, once you and I accept the forgiveness of God, then even in spite of the grievousness of our sin, we are able to walk through the discipline with a sense of comfort and assurance that we do not walk through it by ourselves. But suppose, for example, it is more involved than that. Suppose you have sinned against someone. You cannot restore someone else's purity. So what do? You ask that person to forgive you of your sin against them. And you ask them in the spirit of genuine regret for having sinned against that person. In the making of restitution, we have to be very careful that we do not involve someone else or bring hurt to someone else when it is not necessary. Sometimes a person in a very selfish manner, motivated out of selfishness in order to get the burden off their heart, will sometime share their guilt or their sin on other people in order to attempt to clear their conscience, and oftentimes bringing unnecessary hurt and grief and sorrow and difficulty even in the life of the person toward whom they've sinned against. We must bring our sin before God. We must be very careful not to hurt someone else, not to involve someone else unnecessarily when we are making restitution for our sin.
1: 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Does it matter how quickly you confess your sin to God? Today's Moment with Charles Stanley is coming up.
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1: 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With some thoughts on the benefit of quick repentance, here's a moment with Charles Stanley.
0: When David sinned against God, he did not immediately confess and repent of that sin. It was not until some time later when the prophet Nathan came to him and gave him a parable about someone who was mistreated. And when he said, now, David, what do you think about this? And David got all up in a stir and angry about it. And then Nathan said to him, David, thou art the man. Then and then only did David repent of his sin. And the discipline, the severe discipline that God sent into his life, I believe that some of that was the basis that David did not repent of his sin until he was found out and until he was confronted with his sin. Now, what am I saying? Simply this. It is my personal conviction that if you and I deal with our sin genuinely, openly, honestly, truly, repenting of our sin with genuine, complete repentance, and because we are smitten with conviction, and because we're grieved in our heart that we have sinned against God, and immediately we do something about it, immediately we deal with it, I believe the severity of the discipline of God is lessened. But when we go on and on and on in our sin and wait until finally God puts his finger on us and we can't deal with it anymore, then we repent either because we have been found out or the pressure is absolutely so great we cannot stand it any longer. My friend, I believe the longer you put it off in dealing with it between you and God, I believe the more severe the discipline. So repentance, wise repentance, is repentance that comes quickly after the sin has been committed.
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9: It's Friday, June 5th, 2026, and from Dallas, Texas, this is World Missionary Evangelism on the air. In just a few moments, Daniel Moore continues his examination of the Good Samaritan. But before we hear from WME's president, will you please listen to this important message? There are so many things that we put off, and one of those is creating a will. It's not easy to sit down and face our own mortality, to realize that we will not always be walking on this earth. But we need to do that in order to create a document that outlines what we want to happen to our estate when we have gone on to be with the Lord. Because it takes the burden off those we leave behind and allows us to have control in the distribution of our estate. If you haven't created a will because you don't know where to start, then why don't you write to us and ask for our free brochure, Giving Through Your Will. You can request it at WME, Post Office Box 660800, Dallas, Texas 75266.

0: God bless you, WME family, and welcome back. We have made it to Friday and had a great journey, but maybe you missed one of the programs. Maybe you didn't get a chance to listen to the whole program. And it's always important that when we have our Bible study, that you look at the background, that you look at the beginning. What is God telling us? What is God showing us? And we start Monday, but maybe you missed one or two programs. Do you know you can always go back and look at one of these programs and listen to maybe a program you've missed? You can go to our webpage. And our webpage is WME.org. 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And we also have pictures of some of the work that's being done around the world. So you take a few minutes out of your day and look at our webpage, and I'm sure you're going to enjoy seeing the different areas of ministry where God has world missionary evangelism. Again, that is WME.org. Well, we're looking at the parable of the Good Samaritan. The Bible tells us that there was a lawyer who wanted to challenge Christ. He wanted to tempt him. He was being disingenuous, and he asked Christ about eternal life. And when he asked him, Jesus responds and he says, "What is written in the law?" And note that the man answers correctly. The man did have knowledge and he did have some intellect, but his heart wasn't right. So many people have very good intellect, but their heart isn't right with God. Yes, they have a lot of academia, but they're lost. And so the man answers him correctly. He says, "Thou shalt love the Lord thy God with all thy heart, with all thy might, and with all thy soul, and with all thy strength, and with all thy mind, and thou shalt love thy neighbor as thyself." And Jesus said, "There's your answer." But then the man says, "Who is my neighbor?" And he does this to challenge Christ. And so Jesus begins to share with him about a priest, a Levite, and a Samaritan. Note that the first two are part of the religious crowd. The first two are part of those that should know better, a priest and a Levite. Both were ministries. Both were set up by God to help people, to minister. The priest was called by God to help minister, the Levite as well. But those two men walked away. And then we see the Samaritan. The Samaritan being during this time, you got to remember that there was a heavy class system. They didn't intermingle. They didn't associate. And this Samaritan, he sees the man who is hurt. He sees the man who is in pain. He sees the man who is, the scripture tells us here, he's left for half dead. He sees him and he doesn't just walk away. He doesn't just feel bad for the guy, but he comes to him. He helps heal his wounds. He pours oil and wine on him and he begins to minister to him. He shows him that he cares. See, we have to show people that we care. We have to let people know that we really and sincerely care about them. We care about their hurt. We care about their pain they're going through. And he ministers to this man. And he doesn't just minister to him, but the Bible says that he put him on his own beast and he brought him to an inn and took care of him. And all three men had a place to go. All three men were on a journey. All three, the men had some place to go. But this man stopped in his tracks. He saw the need and he responded. And not only did he respond, but he went above and beyond. He went that extra mile. And he put him in an inn. And not only did he put him in an inn, but he told them to make sure that this man is okay. Make sure that this man, and he left them some money. And he said, "If there's anything else that this man needs, charge it to my account." So by all accounts, not only did he minister to this man, but he cared about him. And the love of God, it's not just a one-time thing where we preach the gospel and then we move on to the next person, or we share the gospel message and we go on to the second or the third or the fourth person. No, we care about people. We minister to them. We make sure the work of God is complete in them. And this man wanted to make sure that this man was okay. He wanted to make sure that this man was going to be restored. And so he goes above and beyond. And Jesus asked the question, which of these three, thinkest thou, was neighbor unto him, that Philip among the thieves? And he said, he that showed mercy on him. And Jesus said unto him, go and do likewise. So Jesus answers this man. Who was the one who really cared? Who was the one who really loved this man enough to do something? See, it wasn't just that he saw this man in need and he had compassion. It wasn't just that he helped this man. It wasn't a one-time event. It wasn't a one-time thing. He wanted to make sure this man was completely whole. He wanted to make sure that this man was completely okay. So he not only ministered to the man, but he made sure that things were good. He made sure that things were okay. And as I've mentioned before many times here in World Missionary Evangelism, we've started in many countries where we're at today. We started because of disaster relief. We didn't know at the time that God was going to extend the work there. We didn't know that our work there was going to continue. Nicaragua, we to help during the time of disaster. We didn't know that to this day we would still be there. We would still have children we minister to. We still have a school there that helps children with their education, but not only with their education, but it helps children know about the Lord. We didn't know when we went to Sri Lanka that we were going to set up a girls' home. We didn't know that the work of God was going to continue in that country. And to this day, we're still there ministering. We're still there helping. We're still there sharing the love of God. And this happened in so many places. When John E. Douglas, he didn't know that they were going to give him 7 orphan children and that was going to be the end of the work. God extended the work. And to this day, we're still helping countless of hundreds of thousands of people. We didn't know that the work of God was going to continue there. So this man went above and beyond. And Jesus said, go and do likewise. Go and do likewise. Go and do the same as this man did. He didn't just see the need, but he responded to the need. Father, we thank you today, Lord, for your word. And we thank you for speaking to our hearts and our lives today. In Jesus' name we pray. Amen.
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0: What if the hardest truth to face isn't out in the world, but inside our own hearts? Welcome to the Sunday Sermon on Through the Bible. I'm Steve Schwetz, and I've got something that you're going to love. A never-before-aired message from Dr. J. Vernon McGee titled, To Tell the Truth. Now, most of us know how hard truth can be, especially when more than one voice is competing for our trust. Well, Dr. McGee begins with a familiar picture drawn from a classic game show format, a panel, a moderator, and several people making bold claims. But only one is the real thing. And in a world filled with religious talk, spiritual labels, and confident opinions, that question still matters. How do you tell the difference between what sounds right and what is right? Well, as we open Genesis, we'll meet Esau, Jacob, and the man God is shaping. And as Dr. McGee walks us through their story, Scripture gently turns the spotlight onto our own hearts, because this isn't just about someone else, but about what God is doing in us. Let's pray. Father, thank you for your word and for this time to study it. Would you open our eyes and then humble our hearts and lead us by your Spirit? Help us to recognize what's real and yield our lives to you. In Jesus' name, amen. Here's the Sunday sermon on Through the Bible with Dr. J. Vernon McGee.
1: Our subject this morning is to tell the truth. Now, I have this morning three persons to bring before this congregation. Only one is the real man of God. The other two are deceivers. They'll try to fool you, and they have fooled multitudes down through the ages. And I want this morning, therefore, to say just a word about how will we recognize the real man of God. And very briefly, let me put down these guidelines. The real man of God is one who has been born of the Spirit. He has a new nature. If any man be in Christ, he's a new creation. And the Lord Jesus said to Nicodemus, a religious man, a Pharisee with a God-given religion, ye must be born again. Now, how can you be born again? Well, it's to receive Christ as Savior today. On the other side of the cross, they brought an offering by faith which pointed to the coming of Christ. This side of the cross, we do not bring an offering, but we look back in faith to the sacrifice he made for us 1900 years ago. Now, the man of God is one who has trusted Christ. And I want to add something else to that. If he's to be distinguished by the world or by other believers, he must be filled with the Spirit. He must produce in his life the fruit of the Spirit. That is, if others are to be able to distinguish. And since this morning you are the ones to determine it, the man that we are after must be, therefore, one that has some distinguishing marks, that he is a believer, that he is a real man of God. All right, now let's meet these three, all claiming, if you please, to be the real man of God. And I pick up the narrative in Genesis at the record of Isaac and Rebekah. Rebekah came from a far country to become the bride of Isaac, and he received her, loved her, and she became his wife. Now in time we are told that twins were born to Rebekah. These two boys, Esau and Jacob, they represent actually two nations, and they also represent two natures of the believer. I do not want to emphasize that too much this morning, but call your attention to something that's quite interesting. In Genesis 25, verse 22, and the children struggle together within her. And she said, if it be so, why am I thus? And she went to inquire of the Lord. These two struggled within her, the two natures of the believer. And Paul says that the Spirit warreth against the flesh, and the flesh warreth against the Spirit, and these two are contrary, and ye cannot do the things that ye would. A child of God has therefore a nature that is contending with the old nature and could never acquiesce with living continually in the old nature. Now let's look at this man Esau, because he happens to be one of them that's brought before us today. After all, he's brought up in the family of Abraham and the family of Isaac, and certainly he's a candidate to be a child of God in this family. And so let's look at him for just a moment. The scripture says this concerning him: the first came out red all over like a hairy garment. They called his name Esau. Now Esau means hairy. You'll see later on he's called Edom. That means red, and the nation that came from him was called Edom, evidently because of the texture of the soil, the mountains where the country of Edom is, the rose-red city of the dead that's in the mountains of Edom is entirely red in that entire area. It certainly was a fitting name for him. And this man, an outdoor man, as we shall see, a red man, he was sunburned. At the very beginning, we are warned concerning him, and we're told certain things concerning him. We're told a little later on, and I should like to drop down and pick this up concerning him. The boys grew, and Esau was a cunning hunter, a man of the field. And Jacob was a plain man dwelling in tents. We're told that he was, first of all, a cunning hunter. There are two hunters in the scripture. Neither one of them stand out very well. One's Nimrod, the other's Esau. The hunter comes off badly in scripture. Let me give you just a couple scriptures this morning. In 1 Samuel, the 24th chapter, verse 11, David had just gone over and taken off the skirt of Saul, had not killed him. Then he went back over on the other side from the hill, across the valley, called to him. And he says, "Moreover, my father, see ye, see the skirt of thy robe in my hand, for in that I cut off the skirt of thy robe and kill thee not. Know thou and see that there is neither evil nor transgression in mine hand. I have not sinned against thee, yet thou huntest my soul to take it." Now Saul was a hunter, just like Nimrod was, a hunter of the souls of men, and he was after this boy, David, of course, to kill him. Micah 7:2, just one other. "The good man is perished out of the earth, and there is none upright among men. They all lie in wait for blood. They hunt every man his brother with a net." Now, the ancients all said that when hunting was an obsession, that it always developed a cruel and brutal character. Well, I will not maybe go for that, but nevertheless, that was the viewpoint. And the hunter comes off very badly. Isn't it interesting that when our Lord called men, he didn't call them to be hunters. He says, "I'll make you fishers of men." It's interesting how he changed the entire figure of speech. You say, well, they were fishers, right? And that is all the more to the point. He called fishers and he did not call hunters, which is quite interesting. So this man Esau, already we are warned against him. We're told something else concerning him, that he's a man of the field. Actually, this man of the field means man of the open country. He was a nomad. He wandered around. He was one who was undisciplined. He had no definite work. He is the opposite to what a believer should be today. "Be ye steadfast, unmovable, always abounding in the work of the Lord, for as much as ye know that your labor's not in vain in the Lord." So that this man, Esau, a man of the field, shiftless, restless, dissatisfied, and on the move and in the home of Abraham and in the home of Isaac, if you please, having everything. We have all the comforts and gadgets of life today, but it is not bringing satisfaction to the human heart, and it's not satisfying men today. Esau, the man of the field, of the open country, wandering here and there, not finding any place that would satisfy him. Then this man of the field can be, I think, changed and said the man of the world, if you please. You can broaden it out a little. And the man of the world, that's what he was, a typical worldling. He loved the world and the things of the world. Those were the things. He was a man of the flesh. He manifested only the old nature. So much for the moment for Esau. Let's look at Jacob for just a moment. And believe me, he starts off wrong. He comes out holding on to the heel of his brother, and they name him supplanter, a Jacob. But we're told this concerning him here, that he was a plain man. That's quite interesting. And dwelling in tents. Two things concerning him. A plain man means simply this, that he was a man of peaceful habits. Now, you don't get that at first. I'm willing to grant that. He did live a simple life, and he complicated it by evil, because evil always complicates life. Don't know why it is, but part of our problems today are the result of evil. Evil's always twisted and distorted and crooked. Listen to David in Psalm 27:4, "One thing have I desired of the Lord, that will I seek after, that I may dwell in the house of the Lord all the days of my life, to behold the beauty of the Lord and to inquire in his temple." And Paul could sharpen his life down to one point. He could say, "One thing I do." How many of us this morning have reduced our lives to that simple formula today? It's become complicated. This man made his life complicated because of evil and sin, but he was a simple man and a peaceful man. We'll find that out. And then we're told the second thing, he's dwelling in tents. This man recognized that he was a pilgrim and stranger in this earth. And he is among that number in the Old Testament of whom it was said, "These all died in faith, not having received the promises, but having seen them afar off, and were persuaded of them, and embraced them, and confessed that they were strangers and pilgrims on the earth." That's Jacob. He's a man of the Spirit, actually. He did have a new nature. And I hate to have to make this statement. It's an unfortunate statement. It's a sad statement. But the man with a new nature also has an old nature. And the tragedy of it is that sometimes the man with the new nature, who also has an old nature, lives in the old nature and does not manifest the new. I say that's the tragedy of the Christian life today. Now, will you follow me with these two boys here? They grew up. At the beginning, the contrast between these two does not place Jacob in a very favorable light. In fact, we have a very bad perspective of this fella. Esau is the outdoor man. He was the hunter. He was the fella that had the sunburn. He was the fella who was virile. He was attractive in many ways. He was an adventurer. Esau had tremendous experiences. And Jacob was mama's boy. He stayed at home, tied to his mama's apron string, connived with her, if you please, to deceive the father. And he could cook. May I say to you, he doesn't look good in this first recorded incident, nor in the second recorded incident, nor in the third one either. Will you notice that the patterns of their conduct were set early? Verse 29, and Jacob sowed pottage, and Esau came from the field, and he was faint. Now you have a capsule picture of these two boys as they're growing up in that one short verse. Now will you notice it says, Esau said to Jacob, feed me, I pray thee, with that same red. He didn't even know what it was. If you'll notice that in your translation, this is in italics, pottage, and I think we should supply it, of course. But Esau didn't say it. He says, whatever that stuff is that's red, I'd like to have some of it. For I am faint. Therefore was his name called Edom. Now, the impression is sometimes given that Jacob took advantage of his brother because his brother was starving to death and that he wanted to take advantage of him. And this poor boy, Esau, had come from the field and he just couldn't make it very much longer. He would have starved to death. May I say to you, do you think anyone brought up in the home of Isaac would have starved? I don't think so. He's not starving to death. He does say, I'm faint. And he was faint, but all he's saying is, I'm just hungry. I've been out hunting all day, and I'm hungry, and I'd like to have that. And I'd like to absolve Jacob. He's bad enough as it is, but to say that he took advantage of his brother in that connection just doesn't happen to be so. And Jacob said, sell me this day thy birthright. And immediately, we find this man, Jacob, trading and using trickery to do exactly what God had promised that he would do. Because at the birth of these boys, God said to the mother, the Lord said unto her, two nations are in thy womb. Two manner of people shall be separated from thy being. The one people shall be stronger than the other, and the elder shall serve the younger. Now they should have believed God. And this man Jacob is not willing to wait for God to work this thing out for him. And he sees a marvelous opportunity to reach in and make a trade. And I can assure you, God wasn't back of this. God had promised to give it to him. And God would have given it to him in an altogether different manner. But this boy could never miss an opportunity to drive a good bargain. And so we find him here. And notice the reaction of Esau. And I'm confident that Jacob knew the attitude of this boy Esau. But listen to it. Esau said, behold, I'm at the point to die. I'm just starving to death. And you've heard young people say that. The way they eat, it looks like it, but they're actually not starving to death. And what profit, listen to him, what profit shall this birthright be to me? And notice the contempt that he has for it. This birthright. What profit is it to me? I don't care for it. He treated it as a contemptible thing. To him it was valueless. He had no appreciation of it whatsoever. Let's look at what he's despising here. The birthright had a wonderful meaning, and especially in the family of Abraham. To begin with, it belonged to the eldest son. And it belonged, therefore, to this boy. Will you notice that old Jacob, later on when he was dying, called his 12 sons in. In the 49th of Genesis, he begins with his eldest, Reuben. Listen to him. Genesis 49, verse 3. Reuben, thou art my firstborn, my might, and the beginning of my strength, the excellency of dignity, and the excellency of power. Don't you see that the firstborn speaks of dignity and it speaks of power? The firstborn occupied a unique position. Not only that, he got a double portion in the inheritance. We're told over in Deuteronomy, the Mosaic Law, chapter 21, verse 17, listen to this. but he shall acknowledge the son of the hated for the firstborn by giving him a double portion of all that he hath. For he is the beginning of his strength. The right of the firstborn is his. So that the firstborn had a double portion. Now added to that, the firstborn was the priest of the family. He was the one to receive divine communications if there were to be those. And in the family of Abraham, it meant not only to receive divine communication, it led in the line to the Messiah. It had great spiritual value attached to it. And Jacob knew that. And Jacob wanted it. Because down underneath his conniving, he had a spiritual discernment which this boy Esau lacked entirely. Now notice the attitude of this boy Esau. What he's saying is simply this. I'm going to die anyway. I can't live on promises. God says he's going to send in this line someone to come, but I can't wait for that, and I'm not interested in that. Candidly, he had no spiritual sensitivity whatsoever. And I feel that the writer to the Hebrews gives us the final word concerning him. Hebrews 12:16, lest there be any fornicator or profane person as Esau, who for one morsel of meat sold his birthright. Esau was a profane person. Now, that didn't mean that he cussed. He might have, but that's not what this word means. The word comes from a Latin word. Profanus means, fanus was the temple, the front of it. And pro meant before or against it. Profane was a man who was against God. Esau actually was the first one who started the God is dead movement. He says, as far as I'm concerned, I'm against him. I have no need of him. He was a man of the flesh. And I think that you can say definitely that he's not God's man. You can rule him out. Now, will you notice this other man? Jacob's experience now in the home doesn't improve after this. You wish it had, but didn't. In fact, it got worse. When he found out that his father, who did something actually should not have done, was going to bless Esau as the eldest, then his mother, I think, connived the plot. The idea was hers. And so she urges him to go in and deceive the father. As you know, the story of killing a goat, put the skin on him and the smell of it on him. And believe me, they say if you cut a goat's nose off, he'll smell just the same. And so this fellow went in smelling like the field. And old Isaac took a good whiff and he says, that sure must be Esau. They did not advertise in those days the deodorants that we have today. And so he said, this is my boy. And he blessed him. And this boy stole the birthright, that which was his according to the promise of God. But God did not lead him in this at all. Now he is forced to leave home because Esau now won't take any more. He seeks his life, and when Rebekah sees the outcome of it, she tells him, you leave now. And I want you to go over to where I came from, to my people, and you just stay there till Esau cools off, and when he does, I'll bring you back. May I tell you how sin works out? She never saw him alive again. She died before he got back. And so this boy starts out, and if there ever was a fella who was cocksure and conceited, it was this fella. He went 500 miles. And God overruled, and God protected him on that journey, and yet he gives God no credit whatsoever. He first came to Bethel, homesick, I think, that night, and God appeared to him to assure him. And then God brought him back to Bethel later on. So this boy went on, and he came to the land of Haran. There's no dependence on God whatsoever. He didn't need to depend on God. He's clever. He has ability. He's been able to get by. He was able to put it over on Esau. He was able to put it over on his father. And I think that along the way he did pretty well also. But no record of that at all.

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5: And then we read, as we move on down, verses 10 and 11, it came to pass when Jacob saw Rachel, the daughter of Laban, his mother's brother, and the sheep of Laban, his mother's brother, that Jacob went near, rolled a stone from the well's mouth, and watered the flock of Laban, his mother's brother. And Jacob kissed Rachel and lifted up his voice and wept. And for the life of me, I can't explain that. She was beautiful, she was lovely, she's to become his wife. And yet when he kissed her, he lifted up his voice and wept. I think that, frankly, he's so filled with emotion that now he's come to kinfolks at last. It took a long time to make a 500-mile journey in those days. And now he's entertained in the home of his uncle. I say entertained, not long. We are told that he abode with him the space of a month. That's verse 14. Now, if you think that Laban is going to let any nephew of his stay with him a month and not pay board, you are wrong. Because Laban is clever also. In fact, Jacob is going to find out he's an amateur and Laban is an old pro. Will you listen to this? One morning at breakfast, Laban said unto Jacob, "Because thou art my brother, shouldst thou therefore serve me for naught?" And who said anything about going to work? Not Jacob. But Laban has. Laban says, "You're not going to serve me for naught. I'm going to pay you." And I imagine Jacob wondered at this time, "Tell me, what shall thy wages be?" And he had already discovered in the month's time that Jacob was in love with Rachel. We're told that Leah was tender-eyed, but Rachel was beautiful and well-favored. And so now there begins the battle of the wits. And Jacob finds himself outwitted, outsmarted at every turn. Fact of the matter is, he cries calf rope after 20 years. He find out that he had deceived, and we're coming back to this later on. I'll not deal with it in detail today. But after those years went by and he found that he had been beaten, and yet in it all God had blessed him, he finally sneaked off like a whipped dog under cover of darkness and the absence of Laban. And then we find that he came down to the brook Jabbok. And that's where God now deals with this man, because he is his man. But he's a man that's lived in the flesh. And God can't let his man just go on and on and on in the flesh. So God's going to move in on him. And he comes down now to Jabbok. And you will notice that when he came there, and I'm turning now to chapter 32, verse 24. "And Jacob was left alone, and there wrestled a man with him until the breaking of the day." And that man was the pre-incarnate Christ. I'll not turn this morning to Hosea, the 12th chapter, 1 and 5. You may want to look at that later, but you'll find out that that person was more than just a man. It was the pre-incarnate Christ that appeared to him there at Jabbok. A few months ago, we were at Jabbok. We had been to Gerasa, Jerish. They're one of the cities of the Decapolis, and when we came back, they stopped. I wondered why they stopped and made inquiry, and they said, "This is the brook Jabbok, and this is where Jacob crossed the brook." And so I took a little walk. I walked all the way down. They have a bridge over it now. I took a little walk down to the bridge, and there was a shepherd over there with sheep. I thought, my, that could very easily have been Jacob if you'd moved back a

0: 2,000 years. And it's a wild place. I tell you, it's a wild place. It's not a place to meet a man that's seeking your life, because you'd have very little protection. And so this man is left alone there. Back of him is a father-in-law that would like to kill him. Ahead of him is a brother. The last time he saw him, he wanted to kill him. And if you think that Jacob wanted to wrestle with somebody, you're wrong. He didn't. He didn't want to take on a third party. He had enough. He had a tag team match going. Laban on one side and Esau on the other side. And that's enough for one bout, let me tell you. And tell the truth, he's already lost every fall so far. He's not wanting to wrestle. Jacob was left alone, and there wrestled a man with him until the breaking of the day. Wasn't Jacob wrestling, was the man. One of the greatest wrestling matches in history. This is the match that is recorded here, and the match is with Jacob, and a man wrestled with him, the pre-incarnate Christ. Now, very briefly, and when he saw that he prevailed not against him, he touched the hollow of his thigh, and the hollow of Jacob's thigh was out of joint as he wrestled with him. And he said, "Let me go, for the day breaketh." And he said, "I'll not let thee go except thou bless me." Now, Jacob during that night tried every wrestling halt that he knew, and he knew a few. He was a clever boy. But frankly, he's now reached the end of his rope. And this man wrestling with him, the pre-incarnate Christ, wants him to yield, but he won't. He keeps fighting, because all of his life he'd been doing it on his own. And now God moves in on him, because God crippled him. God broke his leg to get him, but he got him. And finally, Jacob just reaches out and holds on and says, "I'll not let you go till you bless me." I say we have a change of attitude here, because this boy is not asking anybody to help him, but he is now. And he said unto him, "What's thy name?" And he said, "Jacob." He said, "Thy name shall be called no more Jacob, no more a supplanter, no more of a trickster, a clever boy, but Israel, for as a prince hast thou power with God and with men, and hast prevailed." Prevailed? He won the match. But he didn't win it by wrestling. He won the match by yielding. And now he has something that all of us need today: power with God and power with man. My, how the child of God today needs power with God and power with man. This man, alone with God, man of the flesh, living in the old nature, unattractive, unlovely, despicable. But I want to say to you, he happens to be God's man. And he doesn't look like it, and he doesn't act like a man of God. But after this incident that took place yonder at Jabbok, we see the man of God now. Not Jacob the old nature. Oh, yes, it pops out. He always had it, as you will. But he's now Israel. He's a prince with God. God broke his leg, but God got him. Sometimes he does that today. The story is told of the shepherd in the Alps. A tourist from this country visiting noticed the sheep and the shepherd, and got up close and noticed one of the sheep had a broken leg, but it was bound in a splint. And he said to the shepherd, "How did that happen?" He said, "I broke it." He said, "You don't mean it." He said, "Yes, I broke his leg." Well, he said, "You look to me like a very kind shepherd. Why did you break his leg?" Well, he said, "This sheep is the leader. This sheep is the one that the others follow. And when I would lead them up the Alps in the summertime, as the grass died in the lower meadows, and I began to walk up, there are several very difficult precipices that you go around. This little sheep would go to the dangerous places, and he'd lead the other sheep off down a dangerous trail. And I tried to get him to follow me, and he wouldn't follow me. And finally, I broke his leg, and now he stays right along with me. Sometimes God breaks the leg. He broke Jacob's. He has moved in on others, and I think he'll move in on you and me if we are his child, not manifesting the new nature. This man now has power with God. I see him down in Egypt blessing Pharaoh. Imagine that, the greatest ruler of the day. And Jacob blessed him. Power with God. And I see him now talking to his grandsons. My, that's when a man boasts, they tell me, is when he becomes a grandfather and starts talking to his grandchildren. That's when he becomes a big man. But I listen to Jacob now, who is Israel, and he says, concerning the sons of Joseph, may the angel that kept me from evil keep the lads. I have nothing to boast of. I wasn't so clever. Everything I did was wrong. And the angel kept me from evil, and the angel today watches over me. He fought a battle at Jabbok, and he won because he yielded. Will you notice that truth? And I'm going to close now. I want to turn to the New Testament where we see that battle raging. And I think it raged in the life of the Apostle Paul. But will you listen to him in the 5th chapter of Galatians? For the flesh warreth against the spirit, and the spirit warreth against the flesh. And these are contrary the one to the other, so that ye cannot do the things that ye would. If ye be led of the Spirit, and if you're led of the Spirit, you've yielded, my beloved, because that's the only way you can be led. You're not under the law. Now the works of the flesh are manifest, and here they are. It's an ugly brood, adultery, fornication, uncleanness, lasciviousness, and so on. Then he says, but the fruit of the Spirit, and it's not works of the Spirit, where we cooperate, but it's what the Holy Spirit produces in the life. Anything that Vernon McGee produces is no good, and God won't have it. In fact, he must throw it out. It's vile to him. Anything the flesh produces, it's only what the Holy Spirit produces in our lives. The fruit of the Spirit is love, joy, peace, long-suffering, gentleness, goodness, faithfulness, meekness, self-control. Against such there is no law. And Paul, I believe, went through this. Will you listen to him? In Romans 7:19, he says, for the good that I would, I do not. For the good that this new nature would do, I do not. But the evil which I would not, that new nature won't sin, that I do, the old nature. You know anything about that in your life this morning? Is this your experience? And this man who tried to fight it himself, this is his experience. I've been a pastor many years, and a lot of the saints, I wish I could get them in the 7th of Romans, because the man who fought the battle in the 7th of Romans found out there was no good in him. No power within him. And he found out that when he yielded, and only when he yielded, and permitted the Holy Spirit to work in his life, could he produce anything. And Paul cried out, oh, wretched man that I am. That's not an unsaved man. That's a man that's God's man saying that, oh, wretched man that I am, who shall deliver me from the body of this death. And the pictures of a corpse. When a man murdered in that day, one of the punishments was to take the corpse chain it to his body, and he carried it the rest of his life. And Paul says, that's what I'm carrying around. My friend, that's what you're carrying around today, you and I. But this man did reach the place where he could say, I can do all things in Christ who strengtheneth me. And the Lord Jesus, we've seen in that upper room discourse, his last word is a word of victory. These things I've spoken unto you, that in me ye might have peace. In the world ye shall have trouble, but be of good cheer. I have overcome the world. You will never be able to do it, and I'll never be able to do it, but he can. He has. His victory is our victory, and it only comes when you and I yield. May I say to you this morning, are you fighting out yonder alone like Jacob by your Jabbok? Well, there's no use saying you're losing, aren't you? Why don't you turn it over to him? Why don't you call him in? Why don't you yield to him? If you are here today, though, and have never begun the battle, God would like to begin with you by giving you a new nature. He wants to make you his child. And he doesn't want you to be an abnormal child. Because today, the average Christian accepts defeat as the normal way of living, and God never intended it that way. It's abnormal today to live a defeated Christian life day in and day out and whimper and cry. God wants us. Be of good cheer. I've overcome the world. I can do all things in Christ who strengtheneth me. But he wants you maybe to begin with him. And you begin with him by letting him give you something. The gift of God is eternal life. In Christ Jesus. He'll give it to you if you by faith this morning will accept it.
1: 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As we go, I'm Steve Schwetz praying the God of peace makes you complete in every good work to do his will, working in you what is well-pleasing in his sight through Jesus Christ. 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
5: Breaking news this hour from townhall.com. I'm Michael Harrington. The Pakistani Interior Minister is in Tehran today trying to start new negotiations between Iran and the U.S. to end the war. The visit comes as the American military has been swatting down Iranian missiles and drones all over the Middle East all this weekend. Nebraska Republican Senator Pete Ricketts says he's just back from a forum in Singapore, and he outlines the highlights.
6: It really was a great opportunity to meet with our Indo-Pacific allies, and in particular Secretary Hegseth gave a great speech about how we want to work with our partners and allies. We need them to step up. And then he gave shout-outs to all the countries that are stepping up. Japan, for example, is increasing their defense spending, and they are changing their laws so they can sell, for example, ships to our allies in the region. Korea is stepping up their defense spending. They want to take over more responsibility for their defense.
5: He spoke to the Salem Radio Network. Correspondent Judy Walker reports on Australia's third fatal shark attack in 4 weeks.
7: A shark attack in Australia kills a spearfisher Saturday. It's the country's third fatal shark attack in 4 weeks. Police say the 35-year-old was spearfishing with family in Western Australia. Authorities suspect a 15-foot white shark was responsible. This spate of fatalities is unusual in a country that averages just under 3 shark deaths a year. On May 24th, a spearfisher was attacked on the Great Barrier Reef. A week earlier, a 13-foot white shark fatally mauled another spearfisher. In January, a 12-year-old boy died after he was mauled by a bull shark in Sydney Harbor. I'm Julie Walker.
5: The Nigerian army says it has freed nearly 400 people abducted by the Muslim terror group Boko Haram in southern Borno today. That's in the northeastern part of the country. The operation was conducted in the Mandaren Mountains. More on these stories at townhall.com.
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15: Folks, you know, every time I talk to Dr. Everett Piper, I mean, we talk about these cultural issues. If you want clarity of thought and action, a call it like you see it conversation and straight with no chaser, that's what he's going to give you. And so we're here to talk about a couple of things, Dr. Piper. Southern Poverty Law Center, we'll talk about that. And then also the woke right, you know, are about as clueless about the Bible as the woke left. That's a scary thought as well. But welcome to the program. Thanks for being here.
16: Well, it's good to be with you again, Greg.
15: Yeah,
16: thanks for having me on.
15: Always a pleasure. Well, let's get right to it because we've been talking about this. You know, the Southern Poverty Law Center, you know, you talked about it being a fraud for decades, but it's a fraud that has smeared hundreds and thousands of Christians and law-abiding American citizens. So talk about that's really its legacy, and that's what's so shocking. But this, what they did in terms of how they did it now is the thing that's maybe opening up this can of worms.
16: Well, yeah, this is a personal story for me, as you know, and I'll
15: right.
16: share that as part of my answer. But context here, that I would argue the Southern Poverty Law Center has been an evil organization, a deceptive, dishonest, and vindictive organization for decades. I mean, they've smeared, like you said, the Family Research Council has been smeared by them. In fact, the Family Research Council offices in Washington, D.C. were attacked. There was a terrorist attempt on their office, their headquarters, because of the SPLC's citing of the Family Research Council as a hate group.
15: Right.
16: Some crazy guy went in there armed and was fortunately stopped before he killed people. That goes back to the SPLC and the Human Rights Campaign, which is a subsidiary organization to the SPLC. The Alliance in Defending Freedom has been smeared by them and put on their hate group, their hate watch list. And then there, back in 2016, there were two incidences that'll bring it home in terms of me answering your question. One was the University of Utah was going to give an honorary degree to a woman by the name of Lynette Nielsen Gay. Dr. Gay is the founder of Engage Now Africa and the Ensign College of Public Health in Ghana. Mm-hmm. She's done a lot of humanitarian work, and she's part of or on the board of many different good organizations like Family Watch International, Choice Humanitarian, and the World Congress of Families. Well, after the University of Utah announced that they were going to give this honorary doctorate to Dr. Gay and have her speak at their commencement, they inexplicably changed her resume on their website. Well, if you dug into it all, you found out that the reason that they expunged part of her resume, her vita, from their website was because the Southern Poverty Law Center had cited the World Congress of Families as a hate group. And the University of Utah didn't want to be caught with that on their in their documentation for giving this honorary degree away. In other words, Dr. Gay was guilty by association of being a member of a hate group.
15: Right.
16: The World Congress of Families. Now, what is the World Congress of Families? Well, I know personally because in the about the same time, within a year or two of this 2016 scenario I just painted for you, I was a keynote speaker at the National Congress for the World Congress of Families. It was a meeting of about 3,000, 3,500 people in Salt Lake City, Utah. And the World Congress of Families is nothing but an ecumenical group, an international group of various different, it's not even all Christian. Mm-hmm. There were Mormons there were evangelicals there were Orthodox Catholic, there were a lot of different people from all around the world at this Congress for Families. Why? Because they believe in the family, the traditional nuclear family, that it's a good idea for a mom and dad to be married, committed to one another, and thereby committed to raising their children together. That's a good idea. And you have a healthier family, healthier kids, healthier culture, and even a healthier economy if you have a nuclear family that is sustained. That's the World Congress of Families. And that's what I was speaking to. For speaking as a keynote speaker, for doing that at the World Congress of Families, I was immediately put on the right-wing watch by the Human Rights Council, and I was cited by the Southern Poverty Law Center as a hater. I was a member of hate group. I was propagating hate.
15: Wow.
16: This is how crazy this organization has been. Now, keep in mind, I said this was in 2016. I mean, here we are 10 years later, and it was going on long before 2016.
15: Right.
16: Now, I'm sure you've covered it, the Southern Poverty Law Center has been outed by our Justice Department for funding the KKK and the Proud Boys and other literal hate groups. They've been laundering money into these organizations to foment and promote the very hate that justifies their existence in terms of supposedly standing against that very hate that they just funded. I'm not surprised at all.
15: Yeah.
16: This is a very bad group, and it's about time somebody called them out for their duplicity, the hypocrisy, and now we find out that they're a fraud and they've been laundering money through the KKK to actually create the violence and the hate that they then turn around and claim they condemn.
15: See, and it definitely is hypocrisy, but here's the thing too, and I think we've got, I know we've talked about this, but Marxism is an atheistic statist ideology, and the goal is power. Because if you have power, then you're right. You know, Nietzsche, you know, if there is no right and wrong, there is no this, there is no that, then whoever's in charge, they're the winners. And that, you can see them fomenting this chaos as part of a strategy. That is a strategy to actually undermine their opposition. You smear them, you isolate them, you do all that stuff, and then when you actually castigate them by infiltrating them with your own people to make them look bad, all of that is in terms of getting more power and more money and electing more people to give you the kind of resources and power you want. That's a strategy. See, that's what I don't think people understand. That's actually the way that politics works, isn't it?
16: It is, and you can go back to Saul Alinsky's Rules for Radicals, and as you know, that the strategy you just cited, in other words, use your enemy's values and principles against them.
15: Right.
16: You actually corner your enemy with their own values and own principles, and you manipulate them by claiming that you're standing against the very things that you're promoting as you manipulate them by their own values and their own principles.
15: Right.
16: So you use lies because your enemy, the Christians, the moral people, don't believe in lying. So you use those lies against those people to manipulate them and to label them as something nefarious that they're not, when you're committing the very nefarious acts that you claim to stand against.
15: Well, and
16: it causes your mind to kind of blow up because it's so circular, and it points back in on itself and implodes on itself so dramatically it's almost hard to explain.
15: But when they label you hateful, then they don't have to go through that circular, logical, you know, mind-blowing thing. They just know that's bad. We need to do it. Kind of like when we got into the BLM stuff. And I would say to them, the reason why BLM, it is this organization that's stated goal is to undermine the family. And my stated goal is to empower the family in the black and white and Hispanic neighborhoods, again, to get us back to a civility and to an empowerment way of going about things. That was my big thing. Well, if you stood against them in any way, shape, or form, you were labeled a racist. And now we don't have to listen to you. And that's the SPLC, right?
16: You're standing against racism, so you're labeled a racist. It goes back to, I think I've used this little riff on your show before. It's the same thing as saying, I can't tolerate your intolerance, or I hate hateful people, I'm sure that nothing is sure, and I know nothing can be known. This is the nature of the left. They demonstrate their intolerance while claiming they're tolerant. They show their hate by condemning their opponents for being hateful. They say they're sure that nothing is sure, therefore it's self-refuting. They're sawing off the branch upon which they sit, but they don't care because the goal, as you rightly pointed out, is power. Right. Principle has nothing to do with anything in their mind. They can literally be the most intolerant people on the face of the earth while they rail against the intolerance of somebody on the right who merely stands for the nuclear family and says, you know, I think it's a good idea that mom and dad stay together and be married, a male and a female, a mother and a father, raising their children. That's a good thing. And then they automatically turn that around and claim that you're against children because you just supported the nuclear family.
15: Well, and it gets down to the fact that, too, that any time when somebody says no in this modern age, that can be redefined as hate speech. So talk about this, standards and criteria, because people are out there, their minds are blowing. They're saying, okay, well, how do we argue? Because obviously these people don't believe there are any such thing as standards, and they can always argue that anytime you say no, you're taking away my rights. It's kind of like a child saying, I don't want to go to bed. And after a certain amount of thing, you finally just say, I'm the parent, you're going to bed because I know better than you. But we all seem to be living in junior high today. So how do we get back to some standards that we can actually adhere to, because we know it's the thing that empowers us as well as protects us from our worst activities?
16: Well, first of all, we're dealing with sin, so waving a magic wand over the problem that's too simplistic. But Jesus did deal with these scenarios, I would argue, in a very simple way. Again, Jesus, when confronted with hypocrisy, with duplicity from the Pharisees or anybody else, what did Jesus almost always do? He boiled the thing down to a simple rhetorical question. Well, why do you call me Lord? Whose face is on the coin? Do you want to throw the first stone? Jesus asked these rhetorical questions, and then he was quiet. So rather than trying to argue with the lie, he asked a question that exposed it. And then he was quiet. Jesus could have won the debate. He's the smartest man that ever lived. He's the Son of God. He is the second person of the triune God. So Jesus could have won. He could have won the debate. But instead of arguing, he exposes the lie by virtue of a rhetorical question. And I think when we simply ask our opponents, no, wait a second, you're against hate. Do you believe that it's hateful to fund a hate organization in this particular situation? Just ask that rhetorical question and then be quiet and let them respond.
15: Right.
16: Their heads are going to explode because they don't know what to say. Do you think it is intolerant to say you can't tolerate the Dr. Gay's speech at the University of Utah or Everett Piper's speech at the World Congress of Family? Is it tolerant to say you're going to be intolerant of this group? Then be quiet. So I think asking questions that expose the hypocrisy and the lie is the best approach. And then you may not win at that point in time, but you have planted a seed that exposes the fact that they really don't believe in the things they claim to believe in, because if intolerance is the greatest of all sins, then they can't be intolerant of you or me or the World Congress of Families.
15: Exactly. Yeah, you just let you always take out a person's philosophy. The Bible says that the gospel is the only way to be saved. So everything else is a law-based philosophy of sorts, and the law always exposes our sin. It always exposes our inability to create our own salvation structures. And one of the things, too, to keep in mind, the Founding Fathers said something this basic. If there's a human law that violates the letter or the spirit of God's Ten Commandments or God's law, it can't be just. And so, there are certain backstops that we can, as we ask these questions, that we know will help be helpful, that can expose the hate. All right, well, we're going to come back. One of the problems is that the church doesn't know the scripture much anymore. And now we're finding out that there are people who are claiming to be conservative, and yet, they don't even, somehow to them, Jesus tells the government to turn the other cheek. And the left, of course, doesn't have any use for Jesus and his ministry. What are we going to do about this? Because, again, the Christian worldview is foundational to a lot of our freedoms, and it's actually the salvation message for others. Talking with Dr. Everett Piper, we're going to talk about how the woke right is as clueless about the Bible as the woke left.
17: Thank you again for tuning in today. 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
15: And welcome back. We're talking with Dr. Everett Piper. Everett, I loved your other article, too. That's why I wanted to get to it today. Because there's this tremendous confusion out there, and everybody's using Jesus' name, but a whole lot of people just don't seem to be reading what he's talking about, actually. So even people on the right, and I would say you're probably using that term to mean like conservative folks, you might hear them saying things like, well, God the Father was unjust because he even made Jesus a sacrificial lamb, and he had to go to a cross. That doesn't seem fair. And they castigate the Old Testament versus the New. What's going on out there?
16: Well, biblical illiteracy, it doesn't surprise us to see it on the left, because that's been there for so long. They either haven't cared about the Bible, or when they did use it, for example, when AOC rails against open borders and talks about immigration and the sojourner among us, she fails to recognize that the Hebrew word for sojourner does not imply or dictate that you allow somebody who's entering your country illegally do so without any penalties therein. There's nothing in the Bible that would suggest that.
15: Right.
16: So that's one thing. But the other side of the coin right now with regard to conservatives, Tucker Carlson, and I want to make it clear, I don't mean to name drop, but I've been on Tucker Carlson's show. I've been in the green room with him, and I think he's a very bright man. And up until the last year or so, I would have said I really agree with a lot of what he said.
15: Right.
16: But I don't know what's happened, because he's kind of popped a gasket in his anti-Semitism and his abuse of Scripture. Mm-hmm. And a couple weeks ago in the Washington Times, I wrote an article criticizing Tucker Carlson when he came out and he claimed, and this is, people check it out, it's going to sound crazy, but he actually said on one of his podcasts that the Old Testament book of Esther actually describes a genocide that the Jews committed against the Persians, where they went out and killed 75,000 Persians. Hmm. Tucker Carlson said that. Hmm. Well, anybody who has a Sunday school level understanding of scripture would immediately recognize that the book of Esther describes the exact opposite.
15: Yeah.
16: 180 degrees opposite of what Tucker wow. Carlson just claimed. The book of Esther is not about Jews committing a genocide against Persians. It's about Haman, who goes to King Xerxes and wants to commit a genocide against the Jews. Haman's manipulation is discovered and exposed to the king. The king has Haman executed for his manipulation, for his lies, for his deceit, for his intent against the Jews. And then Xerxes grants the Jews the right to defend themselves against any of these remnants of Haman's movement that still are out there wanting to kill them. So as the result, yes, the Jews do defend themselves to the tune of 75,000 Persians dying at their hand, because the king said, you can defend yourself against this genocide that they're planning to commit against you.
15: Exactly.
16: So the fact amazing. That Tucker turned it around is astounding. It's just astounding.
15: Well, and the other thing, too, is that, you know, when you hear this, that the Old Testament's the law, the New Testament's the gospel. No, the Old Testament's promise fulfilled. It's law, both law and gospel. And their sinners are 100% sinners in the Old Testament, just like the sinners are 100% sinners in the New Testament. And they're all saved by grace through faith. And there's that same sense. It's just that the Old Testament's more raw. We get to see what human beings are like, what God really had to work with, you know, a little bit more clearly when it comes to fruition in Jesus. Of course, now Jesus is the fulfillment of all that. This idea of creating an us versus them and putting the testaments against each other, and this is coming out of Bible, supposed Bible believers, that's scary, isn't it?
16: It is. And I need to be careful on your show to presuppose that I'm not a theologian. You are. I'm just one of those crazy laymen out there that has read the Bible and has spent a life trying to understand what it says and listening to thoughtful scholars and preachers and pastors who understand the scriptures. But when I wrote this article where I challenged Tucker Carlson's understanding of the book of Esther and misapplying it, I had a critic who sent me a note, and this is a direct quote. This is a direct quote.
15: Okay.
16: This critic said, you know and I know that the raw hatred embodied in Deuteronomy is diametrically opposed to the message of Christ, and you prefer the former. Why is that? And I thought, you got to be kidding me. Mm. So this critic is pitting the Old Testament, i.e. Deuteronomy, against the teachings of Christ. I assume that we could put this in Old Testament, New Testament categories. So he's asking me, why do you prefer the raw hatred embodied in Deuteronomy rather than or as opposed to the message of Christ? Well, I responded. I wrote my article basically as a response to this guy. And I said, well, by raw hatred, maybe you mean when Jesus quoted no less than 3 times the book of Deuteronomy as he resisted Satan's temptations in the wilderness.
15: Right.
16: The 3 statements of Jesus when he resists the devil's schemes are from Deuteronomy. Man shall not live by bread alone. You shall not put the Lord your God to a test, and you shall worship the Lord your God, and him only shall you serve. Those are quotes from Deuteronomy. The raw hatred of Deuteronomy? Well, how about the raw hatred when Jesus quoted Deuteronomy as the greatest commandment? Love the Lord your God with all your heart, with all your soul, and all your strength. And then he added Leviticus to Deuteronomy when he said, love your neighbor as yourself.
15: Right.
16: How about the Sermon on the Mount? People will say that's the quintessential example of the teachings of Christ. Great. I'm glad you believe in the Sermon on the Mount. Well, how about the raw hatred, quote unquote, of the Sermon on the Mount when Jesus preaches Deuteronomy against adultery, Deuteronomy 5:18, against murder, Deuteronomy 11:17, and against lying and breaking your word, Deuteronomy 23:21. Is that the raw hatred? I could go on and on, as you know I did. And then I want to remind people, but fine, we've talked about the Bible, we've talked about the Old Testament, the New Testament, Jesus' teaching versus the raw hatred of Deuteronomy. Do you know the book, the author that was cited more than Montesquieu, more than Locke and Hume right. and Plato and Cicero and Hobbes, the author cited more often than all of those classics combined. During the founding era of the United States of America, the person quoted more often by George Washington, Thomas Jefferson, Benjamin Franklin, and Alexander Hamilton et al., that author and that book was Moses. The book was Deuteronomy. So our very Constitution, our American Republic, is grounded in the scholarship, the writing, the ideas of the book of Deuteronomy, of Moses. So if you're going to label all of that raw hatred, we got a problem here. First of all, Jesus quoted that quote-unquote raw hatred repeatedly in his ministry, and our founding fathers grounded our free republic, the Constitution of the United States of America. Our way of life is grounded in Deuteronomy more than it is any other classical author.
15: You know, you and I talk a lot about these things, and, you know, as I've told you before, I'm a Lutheran pastor, Lutheran theologian, and one of the differences between how we do theology and other theologians is ours is called basket theology. So we just get a word in the scripture, and that's kind of the basket, and you load all of the verses that have that word in there, and then when someone says, well, what's your theology on that, we then dump out the basket. Then you just did that. That's what you just did. You just dumped out the basket of Deuteronomy and dumped out Jesus' use of Deuteronomy, and then you literally called into the question. Now that guy's going to have to call Jesus into question because his version of love is a radically different version of the love that sent a Savior to the cross so that we might be saved. So you're more theologian than you know, my friend.
16: Well, I was going to say, I got lucky. I didn't embarrass myself on your show acting like I know more about theology than a guy who really does.
15: Well, all I can tell you is we stand in awe of how, you know, it, like you just said, the promises of God, the law of God. Moses said, I said before you, life and death. That's the whole point of the book of Deuteronomy. And he says, choose life. And there's a reality that those things are always going to be in tension. And a man who lets the word speak for itself will always come out on top. Dr. Piper, thank you for the conversation. Please tell people more where they can go, because these are two great articles. I think people need to do a deeper dive.
16: Okay, the articles can be found at the Washington Times. I'm a weekend columnist there. So you just go to the Washington Times. I'm one of the weekly opinion section writers. You can follow me on Twitter. That's Dr., as in Dr., Everett Piper, E-V-E-R-E-T-T-P-I-P-E-R. That's my Twitter handle. My website is DrEverettPiper.com.
15: As always, I enjoyed it. God bless. Keep up the great work.
16: Blessings to you.
15: All
16: Bye-bye.
15: Right. Hey, folks, a lot of great stuff on our program today. So in closing, till we see Jesus face to face, speak the truth in love with humility and grace, be wise as serpents, harmless as doves. And until next time, God richly bless you. I'm Greg Sells. Have a great day.

0: 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I'm Greg Seltz. Have a great week.
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3: This is John MacArthur welcoming you to Portraits of Grace. In Scripture, those whom God blessed most abundantly were people of abundant mercy. Abraham, for example, helped rescue his nephew Lot even when Lot had wronged him. And Joseph was merciful to his brothers even after they sold him into slavery. Twice David spared Saul's life after Saul had tried to kill him. Now our society encourages us to grab all we can, but God wants us to give. If someone wrongs you or fails to repay a debt, be patient and merciful. That doesn't mean you excuse sin, but you respond to people with a heart of compassion. That's what Christ did for you. Should you do any less for others? This is John MacArthur hoping you'll join me again for Portraits of Grace.
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9: I'm as lost as everybody else. I'm still looking. I'm still searching. Hi, this is Lon Solomon, and this is what Billy Joel said at the close of his documentary, And So It Goes. You know, Billy is right. Everyone is born lost, looking and searching for something to fill the hole inside of us that only God can fill. This is why Jesus said, come to me, and I will give you rest. You will find peace for your soul. Hey, if you're still looking, look in the right place, the Lord Jesus. 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
17: I'm going to be talking a little bit about that because the power of God is in His Word. And so we want to be talking about that today, how we can use that power, the God's Word, you know, in our health and in our finances and in other situations that you might be experiencing today. So we're going to start in Psalms 138, verse 2. That says that He has exalted, talking about God, that He has exalted above all else His name and His Word. Hallelujah. I'd also like to share a few more scriptures before getting started about God's power, you know, and where God's power is. According to the God Word translation, it says that every scripture passage is inspired by God. All of them are used for teaching, pointing out errors, correcting people and training them for a life that has God's approval. In verse 17, they're talking about God's Word. They have equipped God's servants so that they're completely prepared to do good things. In other words, the Word of God will equip you and transform you to handle anything that the enemy might throw your way. And I know, like everybody else, he's busy throwing those darts at us all the time, in our health, in our finances, with our families. And so, but he's saying that he's equipped us with his Word that can handle anything that the enemy throws our way. In John chapter 1, I just quoted that, but I'm going to quote it in the Easy Read translation. It says, before the world began, the Word was there. The Word was with God, and the Word was God. Praise God. And friends, he says, talking about God, he says that he has magnified his Word above his name. Hallelujah. Think about that. He has magnified his Word above his name. And that means that our ability to overcome our circumstances is in his Word. Now that's where the power is, okay? So if you're going to overcome your circumstances, you're going to have to learn. You're just really going to have to learn to speak God's Word over those circumstances. And we must take the limits off of God. We limit God so much. And we can only do this when we begin to speak. We can only take the limits off of God when we begin to speak and agree with God's Word. According to Psalm 78:4 in a New King James, it says, yes, again and again they tempted God and limited the Holy One of Israel. And I don't think, brothers and sisters, that the Israelites are the only ones that put limitations on God. I think we limit God all the time. I do myself. I'm guilty. And maybe some more guilty than me, and maybe not, you know, maybe less. I don't know. But we limit God in so many different ways. We limit Him when it comes to healing. We limit Him when it comes to our finances because we might have a illness in our bodies or something. And instead of running to Him first, we, you know, maybe run to the medicine cabinet and get something out or go to the doctor. And there's nothing wrong with taking medication, so don't misunderstand what I'm saying. I'm just saying we should consult God first. Jesus is our healer. He died for our healing. And so this is one of the ways that we limit God, and we limit Him also in our finances. You may not realize this, friends, but God will move heaven and earth to cause His children to have victory. God will do anything to cause us to have victory, so He can see you become the overcomers that He's created you to be. As a matter of fact, in Romans chapter 3, verse 37, in Amplified Bible, it says, "Yet amid all these things, we're more than conquerors, and we gain a surpassing victory through Him who loved us." God will help us, brothers and sisters. God will help you put your enemies. Oh, this is such a big thing. As a matter of fact, before I go any farther, I really just want to suggest that you get a pencil, piece of paper, a pen, whatever, and write this down, because I'm going to be quoting a lot of scriptures today. And I do quote a lot of scriptures in my messages anyway, because it's not my word that's going to help you, but the word of God. As I said before, the power is in God's word. It's not in my words, but it's in God's word. He said, God will help you, talking about me and you, to put your enemies under your feet. Just like Jesus said that He was going to make His enemies His footstool. You'll find that over in Acts 2, chapter 2, verse 24. In Psalms 110, verse 1, in New King James, it said, "The Lord said to my Lord, sit at my right hand until I make your enemies your footstool." You know, that's awesome. In Ephesians chapter 2, verse 6, in the King James, it says, "And hath raised us up together and made us sit together in heavenly places in Christ Jesus." You know, I brought this little board along with me today. A lot of people don't recognize this, but this is the way it is. It's the Father and Jesus and you and me. And so we have to understand that He has seated us in a place far above the principalities and the darkness of this world. You know, He has lifted us up, and this is where we're seated. And down below, Jesus is the supreme head. You know, we have to understand that we're the body, and Jesus is the head. He's the head of the church, and we're the body. In other words, we are seated at the right side of Jesus, and Jesus, as I was just pointing out to you, is seated at our Father's right side. This is where we are sitting. Listen, this is where we are sitting until Jesus makes our enemies our footstool. Isn't that awesome? In Psalms 138, verse 7, in Amplified Bible, it says, "Though I walk in the midst of trouble, you will revive me. You will stretch forth your right hand against a raft of my enemies, and your right hand will save me." Hallelujah. Do you realize that God has so much love for Israel that He actually made the sun stand still when Joshua prayed? You know, that's really powerful. That was the one and only time in history that it's ever happened. But it happened. And there are some things in our lives today that we can pray for that seem impossible in the natural that might be the one and only time that happened too. Because God is the same God. He hasn't changed at all. And He says in Joshua chapter 10, verse 12 to 13, in the Easy Read, it says, "On the day the Lord gave Israel the victory against the Amorites, Joshua stood before all the Israelites, and he said to the Lord, 'Sun, stop over Gideon. Moon, stand still over the valley of Ajalon.'"

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5: Out cooking the pig, and it was pouring down rain, and they were standing there with umbrellas, you know, on their heads. And so people were coming into the house, and I was busy, you know, making up my potato salad or whatever it was I was doing. And somebody was saying, well, Joe, don't you think we're going to have this on the inside? And I said, no, it's an outside, not an inside thing. And so I just kept on because I had prayed, brothers and sisters. I had prayed and I'd seen, you know, where, you know, Jesus, you know, had spoke to the rain and the wet, you know, the storm. And so I had prayed over the rain that was there. And I want you to, you know, and so it stopped raining. And the people came and we had our dinner outside under this big oak tree south of us. It was so black, you know, and one of the commissioner's wives said, you know, she says, it looks like God's hand is holding back the rain. And I believe that, you know, that was confirmation in my spirit that God had answered my prayer, you know, because he held it back until we finished eating, until we got everything inside the house and it started raining again and rained for a couple of days. Now, I know I'm wise enough to know that does not compare to the sun standing still and the moon standing still and not moving for a full day. But it is an example of what God can do when we practice using the authority that he's given us and speaking his word over our circumstances and situations. At one time, I would have never thought about speaking to the weather, you know, to the storm or to the rain. But now, every time, you know, they say a hurricane's coming or a storm or tornado, I start praying, you know, and start putting protection around our homes and our neighbors, you know. And so you'd just be amazed at the power that is in the spoken word of God. And so we just need to practice. And it says, friends, you know, I said, we're serving. You know, I just feel like sometimes we just need to stop and think about that for a minute. And that in the Bible, it says Selah a lot, you know, especially in Psalms. And what that means is to just stop and think about what you're saying. But friends, you have to know that we're serving the same God. We're serving the same God today that Joshua and Gideon served. According to Malachi chapter 3, verse 6, it says, he changes not. He said, I am God and I change not. So if he changes not, that means that even though some of those things seem impossible back in the historical days, it doesn't mean we can't do them now. It's just that we don't get our faith and we don't practice it enough to where we can get out there and do it. You know, I was thinking that God is waiting, you know, God is waiting to move those mountains out of your way. You know, there's a lot of you today, I think, you know, are facing mountain type situations, you know, in your life. It could be a bad doctor's report. It could be a negative doctor's report. It could be something on your financial report when you got your bank statement this month. Whatever. I don't know what your mountain is, but I do know that there's nothing impossible for the God that we serve. And there's nothing, there's no mountain that he can't move. That I know. And he's standing by today. He's always standing by to calm your storms, whatever it is. You just have to put your trust in him and not in the natural of things going along. Joshua, in chapter 4, verse 23 and 24, it talks about what a mighty God we serve. Joshua reminds the people here about how mighty God really is. In verse 23 and 24, in the Amplified Bible, it says, for the Lord your God dried up the waters of the Jordan for you until you passed over, as the Lord your God did to the Red Sea, which he dried up for us until we passed over. And verse 24 says that all the peoples of the earth may know. He said he did this so that all the peoples of the earth may know that the hand of the Lord is mighty, and that you may reverence and fear the Lord your God forever. Hallelujah. As I was writing this verse, you know, where the word was talking about the peoples of the earth, so he was telling them this, so, and kind of putting them in remembrance. And it made me think about David in the Bible, because when he went up against Goliath, most of us, whether you're a new Christian or you're seasoned Christian, been a Christian for a long time,

long time know the stories about David and Goliath and how this teenager took out this big giant. So I was thinking today, as I was, you know, when I was writing this, I was thinking about David. And when David went up against Goliath, you know, he automatically started bringing back to remembrance what God had already accomplished in his life. You know, he said, you know, he could do this. You know, he slewed the bear and he slewed the lion. And he said, and I'm going to take your head off. So this is what he told Goliath. He said, I'm going to take your head off. And I'm sure that Goliath, I forgot how tall they said he was, but he was extremely tall and big. I mean, his shield and everything was so heavy that somebody else couldn't even carry it, or his sword. But David did. He did not do it under his own power. He did not do it under his own might. Brothers and sisters, he did it with the power of God's word. He had faith and confidence in the word of God. And that's what I'm talking about today. We must take God's word more seriously. We can't just read it and just think it's a book that we're reading. I mean, these are actual words. As a matter of fact, he tells us in John that his words, they are spirit and they are life. And so they bring, when we're speaking God's word, they bring spirit and they bring life. And like I said before, we serve the same mighty God today that Joshua served. And he'll do the same thing for you and me. We just have to know his promises and we have to speak to them. We have to understand that those promises are personal. When God promises, you know, in 1 Peter 2:24, where he has healed you, that by his stripes you were healed, that's a promise. That's a promise to you, and that's a promise to me, you know. And when he says he supplied everything that you need according to his riches and glory by Christ Jesus, that's another promise. These are promises. And God is not a man that he should lie. The Bible tells you this in Numbers 23:19, that God is not a man that he should lie. You know, he says, has he not spoken it, and has it not been? And so he's saying, have I not everything that he's put in this Bible? He has spoken it. It was inspired by the Holy Spirit. So every word is truth. And so I'd like to share with you how you can be held captive by your words. You can also bring your mountains down with your words, but you can also create mountains with your words. And talk to you about how Satan can, you know, Satan can and he will trap you by your own words. And that's how he does that. The way he does this, brothers and sisters, is he puts these thoughts into our head, into our minds, and then we take that thought, then he'll give us another and another. And that's how, you know, he puts the thoughts there, because before the word is a word, it first becomes a thought. So once he puts the thoughts there, then we begin to speak it out. And it's always something that's going to damage you. It's, God gives you things that will bring life. Satan's going to give you things that brings death to you. When you become born again, saints, in other words, when you accepted Jesus Christ as your Lord and Savior, your spirit was recreated. It received the very nature and the very life of our Father. But your mind is held in captivity because it's the same old mind. It didn't change. Our personality didn't change. Our mind, we got a new heart, new spirit, and we now belong to the kingdom. But this has to be changed. There was no change. Remember, you were created a spirit, a soul, and a body, according to 1 Thessalonians chapter 5, verse 23. You are a spirit. You have a soul, and you live in a body. Number one, your soul is the realm of decision. In the soul lives your mind, your will, your emotions, and your personality. Number two, your mind, what you imagine, your will, what you want, your emotions, what you feel. The soul, number three, is the neutral ground between the body and the spirit. And number four, it is the place where free will is exercised. Free will. In other words, God has given us all humans, he's given us a free will. And he's not going to force you to accept Jesus. He's not going to force you to obey the word. He's not going to force you to do any of this thing because we have free will. But friends, every human has a soul. In Job chapter 12, verse 10, in the King James Bible, it says, in whose hand is the soul of every living thing and the breath of all mankind? And according to Romans 12:2, in the easy read, it says, don't change yourselves.
Don't change yourselves to be like the people of this world, but let God change you inside with a new way of thinking. Then you will be able to understand and accept what God wants for you. You will be able to know what is good and pleasing to Him and what is perfect. You know, it's like our Father's, the Trinity is Father, Son, and the Holy Spirit. Well, we are a spirit, first of all, and then we're a soul, and then we're a body. The body is just a house that we live in. So the body is really nothing. It's that soul that has to be changed, that way of thinking. That's what's got to be changed. Then the Spirit, the Holy Spirit, can work through you. I hope you're hearing me. You know, your change only comes when you renew your mind to think like Jesus. You know, as a matter of fact, in E.W. Kenyon's book, New Creation Realities, he states, great enthusiasm and joy comes at the new birth. But unless that is cared for and fed by the mind being renewed through feeding on the Word and practicing it. That's a big word. We read the Word. We look at the Word according to the book of James, where it says, you know, His Word is likening it like to a mirror, you know. We look into that, and we see that, and we walk away. We don't make any changes. So sometimes you say, well, I can quote all these scriptures, Pastor Joe. I read the Bible all the time. But the thing of it is, are you practicing it? Are you practicing what you read? He said, because if you don't practice what you're reading, he said, that joy that you're filled with when you become born again, that joy, he said, is soon going to die. In Proverbs 6:2, it says in the New King James, says you are snared. You know, in some translation says you're trapped by the words of your mouth. It says you are taken by the words of your mouth. And in Job chapter 12, verse 11, it says, but just as the tongue tastes food, the ears test the words they hear. Think about that. You know, that's really deep. It was saying that the tongue tastes food. When you sit down to eat a meal and you're preparing a meal, I know when I'm cooking, I'm always tasting to see if it had enough salt or if it had enough seasoning in it. So the tongue, would taste the food. But the ears, they test the words that you hear, you know. So if you're hearing words that you shouldn't be hearing and you're testing those words, then you shouldn't be listening to it in the first place, but you shouldn't be saying it. Okay? So you need to hear the words that's going to bring spirit, you know, give you life. In other words, you're taken captive by the words of your lips. And most of you already know this. I know that most of you have heard sermons over and over again about the importance of your words, about how I'm putting a bridle on your tongue and a guard on your mouth and all this stuff. But knowing it and doing it is two different things. That's what my mom used to tell me. She'd tell me this all the time. When she would tell me something and I would say to her, I know that, Mama. And she would say to me, knowing it, Joe, and doing it is two different things. And she's right. Knowing the Word, practicing the Word, and doing the Word is two different things. The Bible tells us in the book of James, not to be a hearer only, but to be a doer also. And that's what he's talking about. Doer means practice. It means practice the Word. Which means, if you know this, if you already know this, you know what the Word of God says and are not doing it, you're already in captivity. In other words, let me say that again. If you know this, if you know what the Word of God says and you're not doing it, then you're already in captivity. Are you hearing me?

0: 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And now, here again is Pastor Joe.
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4: SRN News, I'm Mary Rose. Iran has fired ballistic missiles and drones toward Tehran and Kuwait. That's according to Iran's government. The U.S. said Saturday that it intercepted several aimed at Gulf allies and the Strait of Hormuz. Bahrain called on Tehran to stop what it called serious escalation. Iran said it targeted the U.S. military, and its foreign ministry accused the U.S. of attacking surveillance facilities on Quezon Island. Doug Burgum, Secretary of the Interior, says one of the first orders that President Trump signed when he took office for a second time was to clean up the nation's capital. He says Americans visiting for the 250 celebrations this summer will definitely notice a difference.
5: When President Trump took office, one of his first executive orders was make D.C. safe and beautiful. Whether it's removing 152 homeless encampments and relocating the unhoused, whether it's reopening parks, fixing fountains, tuning up monuments, doing replantings, eliminating over 1,000 graffiti sites, plus doubling the size of the U.S. Park Police and helping drive crime statistics to an all-time low in Washington, D.C.
4: He was a guest on the Salem Radio Network. There are reports that foreign-linked social media campaigns may be shaping local fights over U.S. data centers. Correspondent Ken Lorman reports.
6: Multiple AI industry groups, Republican lawmakers, and policy watchdogs are alleging China-linked accounts are amplifying opposition to data center projects online, prompting calls for a congressional probe. Supporters warn such funding can mask foreign influence, spread misinformation, and threaten critical infrastructure planning and local economies. Ken Lorman reporting.
4: The horse that won the Kentucky Derby earlier this year won the Belmont Stakes yesterday. Golden Tempo came in first. This is SRN News. A victory for religious freedom in Egypt.
7: The government has granted legal status to nearly 200 churches and church-affiliated buildings after years of delay. Religious freedom advocates have complained for decades about Egypt's unusually slow process of allowing Christians to legally open houses of worship. Christians make up about 10% of the country's population, and while they enjoy generally good relations with the government, the legal status issue has been a sore spot. Michael Harrington reporting.
4: Malaysia is the latest country to try and protect young people from the dangers of the Internet. The government has started enforcing rules to prevent children under 16 from having social media accounts. This decision is part of a global effort to enhance safety protections. Existing users under 16 will have a month to manage their data before restrictions apply. Companies that fail to comply face hefty fines. This is SRN News. World Cup fans who thought they scored free tickets will now have to pay full price.
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13: We live in an age of tremendous global unrest. 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The peace comes only from Jesus Christ. Scripture calls Jesus the Prince of Peace. On the night before his death and subsequent resurrection, Jesus Christ told those who trusted him,
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18: Welcome to This Week on Capitol Hill, your insider's guide to the stories shaping Washington and the world. I'm your host, Tony Perkins. Well, this week marked the halfway point of the 2026 primary election season, and if the results are any indication, some long-held political assumptions may be facing a serious challenge. From California's gubernatorial race to debates over America's relationship with Israel to a renewed emphasis on family policy, the transformation of the political landscape appears to be continuing. Well, this past Tuesday was the biggest primary day of the election cycle so far. Nowhere were the results more surprising than California, where a political shift of potential seismic proportions may be underway.
19: We're just getting started. This is the first stage, but the fight really starts tomorrow to bring the change to California that we so desperately need. But I'm very confident we're going to make it happen. Change is coming to California.
18: That was Steve Hilton, Republican candidate for governor in California, who, as we head into the weekend, continues to lead despite California's notoriously slow ballot counting process. We'll get analysis of Tuesday's results and examine the trends emerging as we move toward the midterm elections with Andy Walworth of Real Clear Politics. Another longstanding assumption facing a fresh approach is America's military support for Israel. This week, legislation was introduced in Congress that would fundamentally reshape U.S.-Israel relations by ending America's military assistance to Israel. What's remarkable is that the proposal comes from Republicans and reflects a position Israeli Prime Minister Benjamin Netanyahu has publicly embraced.
20: We appreciate the aid that was given. We appreciate what is happening now. We appreciate President Trump's resolute stand. We appreciate all that. But I think it's time that we end it over time, an agreed schedule, American military aid, and move from aid to partnership.
18: The author of the legislation, Indiana Congressman Marlon Stutzman, joins me in studio to explain the proposal and why he believes the time has come for a new chapter in the U.S.-Israel relationship. And is Pride Month losing some of its political momentum? Several governors have moved beyond simply remaining silent this June and are instead actively promoting policies that strengthen marriage, children, and the nuclear family. Nebraska Governor Jim Pillen joins us to discuss why. Also, House Speaker Mike Johnson also will be joining us to talk about Reconciliation 2.0, which passed the Senate in the early hours of Friday morning.
0: On this vote, the yeas are 52, the nays are 47, and this bill, as amended, is passed.
18: In addition to the all-night session that the Senate had, we'll discuss with the Speaker what will be included in Reconciliation 3.0, as well as the looming debate over the extension of Section 702 of the Foreign Intelligence Surveillance Act, which failed to gain approval in the Senate this week. All of that and more coming up on This Week on Capitol Hill.
21: Today's edition of This Week on Capitol Hill is being presented by AARP.
18: Well, as I mentioned, this week marks the halfway point of the primary election season. Conventional wisdom says the party in power loses political ground in the midterm elections. And a recent survey of K Street leaders, that's Washington's lobbying class, shows 61% expect Republicans to lose their congressional majority in November. Now, history may support that view, but do the current political trends? California's primary results suggest voters may be more willing to challenge established political patterns than many analysts expect. So what should we make of this week's results, and what do they tell us about the road ahead? Joining us now to help sort through all the numbers and the trends is Andy Walworth. He's Chief Content Officer of Real Clear Politics Media. Andy, welcome to This Week on Capitol Hill.
22: Hey, Tony, thanks for having me on. Appreciate it.
18: Well, let's jump right into it. What are the key takeaways? What do you see from this week's primary election results? I mean, we're halfway through the season.
22: Yeah, well, of course, the marquee event was California, so we might as well start there. In some ways, it was surprising. In some ways, it was not surprising. The polls, Rickler averages, sort of held up pretty much. So it looks like what we're looking at right now, there'll be this runoff between Javier Becerra and Steve Hilton. Hilton's the Republican. You have Tom Steyer in third place. He's the billionaire. He spent more than $200 million of his own money. But it's not that close, so it looks like that will be the runoff. They take a long time to count their votes in California. So we won't have these certified elections until July 10th, which is more than a month away. But I would be surprised if these numbers change that much. In the mayor's race, which was the other marquee race, it looks like Karen Bass, she's about 35% right now. Spencer Pratt, at 29%, Nitya Raman, who was a member of the Democratic Socialists of America, she's at 23%. So the good news here for both Hilton and Pratt is that they are very likely to be in the runoff. It looks like that's going to happen. I think the bad news is that it doesn't look like there was sort of a hidden vote for either one of them, because what we saw sort of was roughly in line with the polls before the election. What sometimes you see is that there are voters who get into the polling booth and they pull the lever for a candidate they didn't tell the pollsters about. That happened with Trump. He called it the Trump shy voters, if you remember. Mm-hmm. But I think what you can expect now is that Hilton will pick up all those Chad Bianco voters. There was about 11% of the electorate. He was the other Republican in the race. That only gets him about 38-40%. California, I think, remains a very blue state. So, Tony, it would be a surprise if either of the Republicans made it into office. But I do think it's going to be very interesting. And it does show that there is a general dissatisfaction with the status quo, even in a place like California.
18: So Andy, two questions on that, in particular, mm-hmm. California. We see both in Hilton and Pratt, they're outsiders. They were not political people. They weren't ascending through the ranks. Very much like President Trump. Is this a new trend we're seeing in politics?
22: I think there is, Tony, a real anti-incumbent feeling in the country right now, and you're seeing that on both sides. I think it's a good year to be an outsider and a bad year to be part of an existing administration. I think the Democrats are going to have a lot of problem. All those Democrats who were involved with the Biden administration are going to have a lot of explaining to do. I would think the Democrats are going to be looking for an outsider when it comes to 2028, not so much on the Republican side.
18: One more question on the California trends. Were there voters that, you know, now that there appears to be change, potential change on the horizon with Hilton and Pratt, that maybe set this out, that might be enthused by the results, that may vote in the general election that didn't vote in the primaries?
22: That's entirely possible. And especially with someone like Pratt, who is such an innovative a candidate in so many ways, I think that is a real possibility. I mean, Karen Bass is a singularly bad candidate with a singularly hard record to run on. Javier Becerra on the governor's side, because he hadn't held state office, at least not since he was attorney general, doesn't have the sort of same baggage that she does. So if I were watching the two races, I would think that the L.A. race is going to be the more interesting and more fun. And there isn't this possibility, too, that you'd have these sort of reverse coattails where the Pratt voters might get in the voting booth and pull the lever for Hilton. Even though he's technically, you know, further up the ballot. So I think you're right. It could happen. But I just caution, boy, that is a blue state. And they've elected Republicans before, obviously. It could happen again. And I mean, that's why we play the game and we wait till November, because, you know, if it's politics, anything could happen.
18: Yeah, absolutely right. A day is like a lifetime in politics, yeah, and right. a lifetime a day. So let me ask you this. When you look at the rest of what happened on Tuesday, any other surprises there that jump out to you?
22: You know, can I just say one other thing about Pratt, and then I'll move on? But, you know, we've gotten to this point where we think that all elections are national, where Trump is such a big player and it's all about Trump. Pratt is very strategically saying that his race is about L.A., and he is very focused on local, local, local. And I'll be watching that, because I think that's a curious development as well. I mean, if that sort of is counter to the national trend we're seeing.
18: Yeah.
22: The other thing, I guess, that, you know, a lot of people focused on was this race in Iowa where Randy Feenstra lost to Zach Lawn, I guess the name is. You think, and people, because Trump had endorsed Feenstra late, people said, ah, look, you know, Trump is losing his grip on the party. I think people have made way too much of that. Feenstra wasn't that strong a candidate. The results were very close, 37.8 to 37%. So it wasn't really a blowout. And, you know, Lon is sort of, he's MAGA. He's certainly MAGA adjacent if he isn't full MAGA, and he's MAHA. So I think Trump's sway within the Republican Party, if you've been reading those headlines, right, saying, you know, that his you know, this is a rejection of his power, I think that's overblown. He's still the guy.
18: All right, Andy, we've got to leave it there. Thanks so much for joining us. Great to see you. All right, folks, stick with us. On the other side of the break, a historic U.S.-Israel relationship being proposed. Don't go away.
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18: Welcome back to This Week on Capitol Hill. I'm your host, Tony Perkins. Well, on Wednesday of this week, a resolution was introduced into the House of Representatives that, if passed, would trigger a seismic change in U.S. policy on Israel. The legislation, which has the support of Israeli Prime Minister Benjamin Netanyahu, would shift the framework for the U.S.-Israel relationship from one of traditional foreign assistance to one of partnership. Joining me now in studio is the author of the resolution, Congressman Marlon Stutzman, who is actively engaged in U.S. foreign policy on the Middle East and a very vocal supporter of Israel. He represents the 3rd Congressional District of Indiana. Congressman Stutzman, welcome to This Week on Capitol Hill.
26: Thank you, Tony. Great to be with you.
18: This is a historic shift in the relationship between the United States and Israel that you're proposing.
26: It is. And, you know, as you've been to Israel many times, I've been to Israel many times, and to see how the country just continues to grow and flourish is just remarkable. You know, it reminds me of Nehemiah when he's rebuilding the walls. He's got a sword in one hand and he's building with the other hand. That's what Israel's had to do for so many years. But their economy is strong. The population is growing. And so we've been giving Israel, you know, support of $3.8 billion roughly a year for their military, and it's a partnership between the United States and Israel. But this is a proposal to stand together as true allies and not have a dependency, what many people see as a dependency on the United States military or government.
18: Now, Congressman Stutzman, some administrations have used that foreign aid with some pretty heavy strings attached.
26: Yes.
18: And that's been put Israel at risk, has it not?
26: It sure has. And that's why Prime Minister Netanyahu, you know, I believe, wants to move a different direction and say we don't need that supplemental given to us directly as aid, but let's have a trade agreement. Let's have a defense agreement. You know, what I often think of is, you know, the relationships that we have through NATO, which aren't as strong as they should be, but our greatest ally in the world, Tony, is Israel. It's no longer Great Britain. It's no longer other countries in Europe. It's the capability capabilities that Israel has, the technology that Israel has, they are our true allies.
18: And let me ask you about that, Congressman Stutzman. So what makes them that strong of an ally compared to Great Britain or another country in Europe?
26: Well, I think a lot of it comes down to their values and their capabilities with technology. You know, Israel is becoming known as the Silicon Valley of the Middle East. But I think there's a special blessing on Israel and the fact that they are a more free society. They are a democracy. I think that those values and the fact that they're built on Christian Judeo principles helps them be successful.
18: I think, I know you've probably observed this, I've seen it even in the 20 years that I've been going to Israel, that Israel, starting out as, you know, kind of almost Marxist ideology from Europe, has moved closer to that Judeo-Christian worldview that you described, going back to their biblical roots as they're rediscovering that.
26: I think it's the relationship with America. You know, there's roughly 10 million Israelis in Israel. I don't know the exact percentage of Jews versus non-Jews. But here in the United States, there's roughly 7 million Jews. And I think it's that relationship between Christians and Jews in America and the country of Israel that has moved them that direction. So I think we've had a positive influence on Israel. And my hope is that Israel will continue to have a positive influence on America.
18: Before we get to the specifics of this resolution and how that would work. Now, I know it's a framework. And so it'll be a memorandum of understanding will actually hammer out the details of this is just creating a new paradigm, really.
26: Right.
18: But, you know, there's some critics on the right about the relationship with Israel, especially among evangelicals, criticizing evangelicals for this relationship. When you state your support for Israel, you're stating, correct me if I'm wrong, but I've spent a lot of time with you.
26: Yeah.
18: You're stating your support for the Jewish state, their right to exist, their right to defend themselves. You're not giving a blank check to every policy that they write or every administration that holds power.
26: No. In fact, I wish other countries would behave like Israel is right now. I mean, you look at what's going on in Europe with immigration policy. They're taking a very different turn in Europe than what Europe used to be. They're going to be weaker. They used to be dependable allies. They're not. Even though they say Iran is the leading state sponsor of terror, they're not even helping us with the fight with the IRGC. So I think that when this comes back down to the values that America has, and all of those are built on those Christian Judeo principles, Israel has shifted that same direction. And I think that's why they see the growth and the blessings. I mean, the family structure is strong in Israel. And I think that also affects the economics as well.
18: Okay, let's talk. We just got a little over 3 minutes left. Let's talk about what this framework would provide and what that looks like.
26: Yeah, so a new memorandum of understanding is coming up in 2028. And as Prime Minister Netanyahu said on 60 Minutes, that he wants to end that supplemental that we give to them and be a true partner and be a true friend. And so we're calling it aid to trade and moving from an aid supplemental to trade agreements, defense agreements. And my hope is that even with the Abraham Accords, as those continue to grow, that can maybe even be a part of this, that the Middle East could be a powerhouse economically with the oil and gas industry there, with the technology that's growing there. They could really be a strong economic engine and take advantage of Europe that is going the other direction.
18: It's amazing the technology and the advancements that have been made by Israeli companies.
26: Yes.
18: That the United States benefits from. I mean, if you use Waze, that came from Israel.
26: That's right.
18: A lot of our cybersecurity for our banking infrastructure came from Israel. Cell phone. I mean, there's so much. You go down the list.
26: Yeah, it is. I mean, they're known as startup nation. They have more startups than any other country in the world besides the United States. And so that natural relationship economically makes sense because you have startup techs there and they can come to the United States and develop relationships with our companies.
18: So Congressman Sussman, why would someone be against saying, all right, we're not giving any more aid, we're just going to build a mature partnership and we're going to do trade and we're going to help grow each other's economy. Who would be against that?
26: I think it would be somebody who says, you know, actually, we want to control Israel. We want to have leverage over Israel and say, hey, you know what? You take our money. You have to, therefore, do this.
18: Very similar to what we saw in the Biden administration, slow walking the munitions they needed to defend themselves and take on Hamas.
26: Yeah. And, you know, this $3.8 billion is about 2% of their budget. So it's not a small number, but it's not a big number either.
18: Part of that has actually been controlling the manufacturing of some of the munitions that they needed. They've been forced to buy that from the United States with the money that the U.S. provided.
26: Yeah, we give them the money, but then they're required to buy back from us.
18: And not manufacture it.
26: Exactly. And so that's where the wrong administration, like the Biden administration, could put them in a very vulnerable spot, because if they're depending on American equipment and we don't provide it.
18: So my assessment of this, Congressman's assessment, if you support Israel, you would support this because this gives them relationship but independence. If you don't support Israel, you would support this because it's no longer giving them money as foreign aid.
26: That's right. Yeah, if you're a budget hawk, we're reducing our spending in our foreign aid. And there's a lot of, you know, some members of Congress, they just oppose foreign aid to everybody. But in this case, you know, we've supported it for a long time because we support the growth and the security and safety of Israel. But now the relationship is a mature relationship, and it's time to move forward together, defending one another and growing together.
18: So, bottom line, nobody should be against this.
26: It'll be interesting. I'm sure there'll be some conspiracy theories that come out of all of this. So.
18: Well, I commend you, Congressman Marwin Stutzman, for providing leadership on this. I think it's a very strategic piece of legislation that'll benefit both countries.
26: Yeah, well, I know that, you know, President Trump is a strong leader, strong negotiator. As he and Marco Rubio work through this, I wanted to be able to show their support in Congress for this.
18: All right. Thanks so much. Folks, stick with us. We're back with more after this.
4: This is John MacArthur welcoming you to Portraits of Grace. In Scripture, those whom God blessed most abundantly were people of abundant mercy. Abraham, for example, helped rescue his nephew Lot even when Lot had wronged him. And Joseph was merciful to his brothers even after they sold him into slavery. Twice David spared Saul's life after Saul had tried to kill him. Now our society encourages us to grab all we can, but God wants us to give. If someone wrongs you or fails to repay a debt, be patient and merciful. That doesn't mean you excuse sin, but you respond to people with a heart of compassion. That's what Christ did for you. Should you do any less for others? This is John MacArthur, hoping you'll join me again for Portraits of Grace.
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9: When Christ came, he took upon himself human flesh. And when he did, the glory was not there, you see. But he was God, you see. And therefore, that's the reason he could say, he that hath seen me hath seen the Father. Now, you and I today are not going to see God. We're going to see the Lord Jesus Christ. And he today is in a glorified body. And we shall be like him. This is the anticipation and the hope of the believers, those who are walking today by faith, friends. And that's the way Moses is going to walk. But now he says, your presence must go with us. And we need his presence today, friends, to face the problems of every day.
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10: 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I'm still looking. I'm still searching. Hi, this is Lon Solomon, and this is what Billy Joel said at the close of his documentary, And So It Goes. You know, Billy is right. Everyone is born lost, looking and searching for something to fill the hole inside of us that only God can fill. This is why Jesus said, come to me, and I will give you rest. You will find peace for your soul. Hey, if you're still looking, look in the right place, the Lord Jesus. Not a sermon, just a thought.
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18: Welcome back to This Week on Capitol Hill. I'm your host, Tony Perkins. Thanks so much for joining us. Well, as we approach the 250th anniversary of America's independence, there's a growing recognition that if we hope to preserve this nation and the freedoms that we have for future generations, we must do what our founders did, and that is acknowledge our dependence upon God. And in that spirit, I invite you to join me in signing the Declaration of Dependence and challenging others to do the same. Simply text America to 67742. That's America to 67742, and I'll send you a link to the declaration. Well, speaking of declarations, there are signs of a broader cultural shift taking place across the country. Corporate America's celebration of so-called Pride Month has been noticeably more subdued than in recent years. And at the same time, several states are taking steps to affirm and celebrate the family as God's design for society. And one of those states is Nebraska, where Governor Jim Pillen has officially proclaimed June as Marriage and Family Month, recognizing the vital role that strong marriages and families play in the health and future of our nation. Joining us now to discuss that proclamation and the importance of strengthening the family is the governor of Nebraska, Jim Pillen. Governor, thanks so much for joining us. Welcome to This Week on Capitol Hill.
14: Thank you for having me. It's an incredibly important topic. I'm grateful to be able to talk about it.
18: Well, you know a lot about young people. You know a lot about their success and preparing them for success. You know, you've worked with young people. How important is the family in that preparation?
14: You know, I think that what's so incredibly important when we think back and look in the mirror and talk about our life, you know, as I have often said, we grew up with nothing, but we had everything. Because we had an incredible mom and dad. And being a mom's the most important job on the face of the earth, in my view. And I think it's really, really important that we do a better job of speaking about how important the values that we've developed, and all based around faith, family, hard work, the American dream. And, you know, families are the essence of it. Now, challenges arise. We're human beings. But I think what's really, really important in having this conversation is that doesn't mean everything's perfect. But what it means is as Suzanne and I, our mantra for raising our family is love conquers all. It's really, really important that we stay focused on that and that we speak it into existence, not talking about it. Our children, others are not going to get it by osmosis. And these other voices can overtake, and we can't let that happen.
18: Well, just as in sports where there is a goal line, you don't always reach it, but you aim for it. And, yeah. And in public policy, we know that not everybody reaches it, but we set a standard by which society benefits if we do reach it. And is that not why you're declaring this as a family month?
14: No question. When you have when you set policy, it has impact. And proclamations are really, really important. That's why we did it, because what happens is that it starts having an influence on how people think. We're taking the conversation broader to say, okay, what if there is a deterrent to family, what's happening? Well, number one, just think about how difficult it is for families. Used to be we ate every meal, three meals together a day, 7 days a week. That's a great deterrent to family. We have to sit down at the table and eat together more. We have to make it a priority to go to church so that we are with like-minded faith people to help pull us together, because we can't do this alone. And then the greatest obstacle of all, Tony, is this screen time and these dumb phones and how families have become addicted. We talk about what these phones are doing and technology is doing to our kids. It's what's it done to grandparents and parents. We just look all the time. People are sitting down and looking at their phones, not even talking to each other. So I think it's important we talk about this in the family texture to say, okay, what are the biggest obstacles? We have to have more time together so that our families are stronger and that our families can overcome all the obstacles that are out there, because there's a lot.
18: Governor, I just have about 45 seconds left, but this is not just an off-the-cuff proclamation. This is based on decades of social science. The kids do best when they're raised in a home with a mother and a father who are married.
14: There's no ifs, ands, or buts about it. And you can talk to anybody that has worked with children and see, since we've been having more breakups of family, more children being raised without a father in their life, the outcomes are very, very difficult and very, very challenging. We have to make sure that young men understand what kind of responsibilities there are, and how important it is that they are in their children's lives, and obviously motherhood. I talk about it all the time. Motherhood's the most important job on the face of the earth.
18: Certainly is.
14: Let's brag about moms.
18: Governor, thanks so much for joining us, and I appreciate your leadership on the issue.
14: Thanks.
18: Folks, stick with us. On the other side of the break, House Speaker Mike Johnson joins us, so don't go away.
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8: Shalom, my holy brothers and sisters. This is Rabbi Schneider. You know, when Yeshua came, the vast majority of the Jewish leaders missed him. They couldn't perceive that Yeshua was the Son of God because they had no context for that on their theological grid. They didn't think that there was room for God to have a son. And because they were locked into their own perspective, they missed the Son of Man who was the Son of God when he came. What's the application? We need to be careful that we're not missing things that the Lord wants to reveal to us because we're so locked into our own theological boxes that we don't have room to let in anything new that God wants to show us. Let's be humble. Let's be open. Let's stay expectant and let's be authentic before God and ourselves.
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12: Welcome back to This Week on Capitol Hill. I'm Tony Perkins, your host. Well, both the House and Senate were back in D.C. this week. The Senate managed to finally pass Reconciliation 2.0 in the wee hours of Friday morning. The measure awaits the House when they return this coming week. However, the Senate failed to advance a reauthorization of a key provision of the foreign surveillance law known as FISA. The current provision expires June the 12th. Joining me now for our weekly conversation to discuss this and more is House Speaker Mike Johnson, who represents the 4th Congressional District of Louisiana. Mr. Speaker, welcome back to This Week on Capitol Hill.
13: Hey, Tony. Great to be with you, as always.
12: All right. So the Senate finally advanced Reconciliation 2.0. What are the next steps to seeing immigration and border security fully funded?
13: Well, we've got to do it quickly, and it is a real shame, as we've discussed many times, that the Democrats have chosen to politicize immigration enforcement and border security, two critical functions of the federal government. I'm grateful that the Republicans stuck it out. The final vote, as you saw, was after 5 a.m. They did an around-the-clock voterama, as they call it in the Senate, and the Democrats tried to obstruct that at every turn. But thankfully, we got a majority to get that through, and it is a reconciliation bill, so they only needed Republican votes, and they sent it over to the House so they get it done first thing next week as soon as we return. And finally, we'll get those two functions, those two agencies fully funded. They've been effectively unfunded for a long time now because of Democrats' games. And the key point here is, Tony, we'll fund it for three straight years, so they won't be able to play these games any longer in the Trump administration.
12: Do you think you'll get any Democratic support in the House?
13: I certainly hope so, but I doubt that it will happen. I mean, they've dug in. Everything is partisan now, and it's a shameful thing that the radical left, the insurgent left, is taking over the Democrat Party. Watch the primaries as they play out. Watch the voices that are being elevated in their party. They're not rational anymore. As we keep saying, and we've discussed many times in the program, the upcoming election this fall is about common sense versus crazy.

0: I will tell you that we'll stand by common sense every time in the Republican Party. We're going to make sure the American people are safe, we have a secure border, and that our immigration laws are respected and enforced.
1: Speaking of common sense versus crazy, it appears that voters in California are tired of crazy and may be going for common sense.
0: It does. Some good developments out there. You know, the Republican candidate, Steve Hilton, is the, you know, ran first in the jungle primary for governor. We had some good races around the state for our candidates and for the House. And we'll see how it all shakes out. It's shameful that they've not yet finished completing the count of their ballots. But don't get us started on that.
1: Yeah, right, right. Not surprising. Let me go back to something else coming out of the Senate, or actually I should say that did not come out of the Senate, and that is the Foreign Intelligence Surveillance Act, the Section 702 that expires June the 12th. That failed a procedural vote in the Senate. What's next?
0: Yeah, it's a concern. I mean, the expiration date, as you said, is next week, and we must reauthorize FISA. Now, the last time we did it in 2024, Republicans, conservatives, we worked very hard. We get 56 major reforms on the Foreign Intelligence Surveillance Act to ensure that the privacy and the protection of Americans is there. And we haven't had errors since those reforms were made, so they did the desired job. Look, the point of this, Tony, is two-thirds of the president's daily national security briefing comes from intel that is collected with this statute. It is critical. It has prevented another 9/11 on our shores, and we cannot let it go dark.
1: Mr. Speaker, I want to shift gears kind of away from Washington and policy to more principled positions. You know, I know you're very busy, and you don't weigh in on a lot when it comes to the cultural stuff that's happening out there, but you're very passionate about life. We talk about it quite frequently here on this program. We share that among many things in common. But there was a social influencer basically posting on the internet, on social media, about choosing abortion for a child that had Down syndrome. And I just want to quote from what you posted. I said, in 29 days, we'll celebrate the 250th birthday of our exceptional nation, which became the greatest of all because we were the first to declare the self-evident truth that all people are created equal by God, not born equal, but were created equal. Why is it important to have this cultural conversation?
0: Well, it's rather shocking, heartbreaking. I mean, millions of people now have seen the post that we're referring to. There's a famous YouTuber who, you know, creates content and decided to go online and effectively share with the world that he and his wife chose to abort their innocent, precious, unborn child because they got a Down syndrome diagnosis. Now, remember, those are false diagnoses, right, many times, but that child is no less precious than anyone else. And it's been heartening to see a lot of people go on and comment who have Down syndrome children, or who truly respect the sanctity of human life. But my point was, this is directly tied to the celebration we'll have of our nation on July 4th. We are dedicated to the proposition that we're all created by God, we're made in His image, we all have inestimable dignity and value, and every unborn child is worth fighting for. And when a culture devolves to the point where that kind of depravity, I mean, it's evil to kill an unborn child, when it becomes the fodder for social media influencers to get attention and clicks, it's a very dangerous place. We got to remind everybody of the sanctity of human life every single day.
1: I mean, Mr. Speaker, isn't this what sets Western civilization apart, that we view life as having inherent value and dignity? It's not viewed upon as utilitarian value. That's a big difference.
0: Right. It is, and it's what separates Western civilization from ideologies like Marxism that don't really value life because they don't recognize the existence of a creator who gives us life and the rights that we have. You know, that philosophy follows government. Government is the God, and therefore no one has inherent value. You're just another social animal. You're part of the herd that has to be directed and dictated to. That's not what we stand for in America. It's the reason we're the most exceptional, greatest nation in the history of the world, because we're founded on this creed that's listed right there in the nation's birth certificate, right in the second paragraph. So, a self-evident truth.
1: So is this not further evidence of the Marxist ideology that has infiltrated our schools, our media, and the broader culture?
0: Absolutely. And the moral relativism that it has spawned, and the fact that, you know, few generations of American school children now have been indoctrinated into these false ideologies. We're losing the foundational principles that made us the most successful, most powerful, most benevolent, most free nation in the history of the world. We have to defend those foundations, Tony. It's essential to maintain our republic.
1: Mr. Speaker, 30 seconds left. Besides Reconciliation 2.0, what should we be looking for next week?
0: Well, it's a busy week again. We're moving appropriations through the process, funding the government as good stewards. We've got a couple of those bills already off the plate. 9 have been through committee. There's 12 in all. We'll keep it moving on all the other things that are on our plate that we'll talk about next week.
1: All right, Mr. Speaker, have a great weekend. Always great to see you, my friend.
0: Thanks so much.
1: All right, folks, don't go away. On the other side of the break, a few more final thoughts on the news of the week. So stay tuned to more This Week on Capitol Hill. By the way, let me just leave you with this. Let me encourage you to be praying for what's happening here in our nation's capital, and praying as we move toward that 250th celebration. It's a big celebration. All right, we'll be right back.
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1: Welcome back to This Week on Capitol Hill. There's something different about this June. There are fewer rainbows. No, I'm not talking about the sign of God's covenant that appears in the sky after a storm. I'm talking about the rainbow flag that has become the symbol of Pride Month. For years, June brought a predictable wave of corporate logos, advertising campaigns, theme merchandise, and public celebrations. Parents learned to pay close attention to commercials and family programming. Sports fans grew accustomed to Pride-themed uniforms and promotions. And many city streets became venues for often indecent displays at pride parades. Well, this year is noticeably different. The symbols are not all gone, but there are far less prominent ones. It is premature to say that pride has fallen, but it is fair to say that the appeal of Pride Month has faded. Corporations are rethinking their public affiliation with a cultural agenda that, according to a Gallup poll released this week, is losing support among Americans. The Obama-Biden era push to promote transgenderism among children while limiting treatment options to only experimental drugs and surgeries has prompted many Americans to reconsider the movement's underlying motives. Increasingly, Americans see pride parades not merely as expressions of tolerance, but as demonstrations of cultural influence reaching into every corner of society. For many, concerns over gender identity policies involving children became the point at which broader questions about sexuality, marriage, parental rights, and cultural authority converged. As many warned years years ago, the debate was never simply about the right to marry the person one loves. It was also about redefining long-standing social norms, including those governing parent-child relationships. When schools withheld information from parents about a child's social gender transitioning, many families saw the connection between what was happening in the classroom and the broader redefinition of marriage and family. As a result, public opinion began to shift. That shift is showing up in the corporate world. Companies are not only scaling back Pride Month promotions, many are abandoning participation in the Human Rights Campaign's Corporate Equality Index. The 2026 index lost 65% of its Fortune 500 participants. Whether driven by conviction, consumer pressure, or shareholder concern, many corporations are recalculating their public association with LGBT activism. Now, by itself, that would not prove a cultural realignment, but combined with developments in states across the nation, it suggests something more than a temporary retreat. Republican leaders have moved beyond symbolic resistance to Pride Month and are increasingly advancing proclamations and policies promoting the nuclear family. Among the arguments they cite is extensive social science showing that, across numerous measures, children do best when raised by a married mother and father. Here is why I believe it's more than just a passing fad. Corporate leaders and elected officials are responding to the people. For several years, parents refused to back down. They attended school board and city council meetings opposing boys and girls sports and mixed-sex bathrooms, and in many cases ran for office themselves. They won seats, changed policies, and reshaped local governments. There are fewer rainbows this June. That doesn't mean that cultural debate is over, but it does suggest that millions of Americans who refuse to surrender their convictions are beginning to see the impact of their perseverance. Parents and patriots are prevailing. And that is promising for America. And that has been This Week on Capitol Hill.
7: 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On Salem News Channel, principled voices are shaping today's conversation. Scott Jennings brings clarity to the toughest debates. Josh Hammer's blistering commentary puts politics and culture on trial. And Alex Marlowe's insight connects us to what matters most. 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
11: With SRN News, I'm Michael Harrington in Washington. The sound of air raid sirens in Israel at this hour. Israel says Iran has launched missiles at it in the first such bombardment since the fragile ceasefire took effect in early April, complicating mediation efforts for a deal to end the war. Tehran had warned of retaliation after Israel earlier today struck Beirut's southern suburbs. Israel said that was retaliation for the Iranian-backed Hezbollah firing at northern Israel even earlier in the day. We'll update you as we know more. Ohio Republican Congressman Jim Jordan is warning the so-called sanctuary cities for illegal aliens are still a big problem in this country.
12: There are 18 big cities, 11 states, three major counties like Fairfax County and the District of Columbia that are sanctuary jurisdictions. That represents almost a third of the population because they're big populated areas. So you have this situation where politicians tell local law enforcement don't work with federal law enforcement when it comes to enforcing federal law. And in practice, what that means is you'll have an illegal migrant who is here in the country illegally but commits another crime, is being held in a detention center in a jail. They get a detainer notice sent from ICE saying, hey, if you're going to let this person out, give us a heads up. We'll come apprehend them. And they say no.
11: He was a guest on the Salem Radio Network. In Russia, authorities in St. Petersburg have told residents there to stay indoors after a large-scale Ukrainian drone strike.
13: This attack highlights Kyiv's growing ability to strike deep inside Russia. The governor of St. Petersburg says three people sustained minor injuries. He also warns of possible mobile internet disruptions. Russia's defense ministry says its air defenses shot down 376 Ukrainian drones.
11: That's correspondent Andrew Stewart. The S&P says it will not change its guidelines to include large mega-cap companies in its stock indexes. The committee announced it had considered it, but rejected the idea. This is SRN News. Religious congregations are helping refugees adjust to life in the U.S. In Durham, North Carolina, two congregations, a church and a synagogue, have stepped in to provide women from Afghanistan with a seven-week sewing circle. The Trump administration has proposed raising its refugee admissions cap from $7,500 to $17,500. The administration is also reportedly considering a plan to relocate over 1,100 Afghan allies who aided U.S. forces. Afghan women have had more difficulty adjusting to life in the U.S. Many have little education and don't speak English. Canadian Prime Minister Mark Carney says his country is failing Jewish people and the community is being brutally targeted by hate. Carney says anti-Semitism in Canada has surged to levels not seen in the post-World War II era. He adds that last year, over two-thirds of all religious-motivated hate crimes were directed at Jews, despite the fact they make up just 1% of the population. This is SRN News. Three men sentenced for a big art heist at a Dutch museum.
14: A Koto Vanesti helmet and three golden bracelets. Some of
15: the following program has been pre-recorded for broadcast at this time.
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17: Nearly 20 million Americans have high blood pressure. Even with multiple medications and healthy lifestyle changes, many patients continue to struggle to get their numbers under control, putting them at greater risk for heart attack, stroke, and other serious complications. But a newly FDA-approved treatment is drawing attention because it works on a completely different way than traditional blood pressure medications, giving patients with uncontrolled hypertension more options. To explain what this breakthrough could mean for patients and how the treatment works differently from existing medications and why it may mark a major step forward in hypertension care, we're joined by cardiologist Dr. Pyle Coley. Dr. Coley, welcome to the Life-Changing Weekend. So, doctor, with 20 million Americans suffering from high blood pressure and hypertension, talk a little bit about the signs and the symptoms of this.
18: Well, you know, Tom, it's actually 120 million Americans that are walking around with elevated blood pressure. And it may shock you to know that nearly half of them are not controlled. And in addition to that, if you look at the numbers of someone who doesn't have high blood pressure, your lifetime risk of developing this condition, hypertension or high blood pressure, is nearly 80 to 90%. And if you think about your organs in your body, every single organ has a blood vessel. And high blood pressure means the pressure inside those blood vessels is too high. So we really can damage any of those organs. And you're talking about your heart, your lungs, your kidneys, your brain, you know, your eyes, essentially all of those organs. And the scary thing about high blood pressure is that it's often called the silent killer, because especially early in the course of the disease or when the blood pressure is not super elevated, it certainly can be asymptomatic and most people don't even realize that their blood pressure is high until it becomes dangerously high. And then they could have a heart attack, a stroke, or start to have symptoms like dizziness, lightheadedness, blurry vision. So it's really been a challenge for us to think about how do we screen more aggressively to make sure that people are getting picked up with their high blood pressure. And then once we do diagnose it, how do we make sure that 50% of patients who are uncontrolled start to bridge that treatment gap so that they don't continue to remain at risk?
17: Oh my gosh. Okay. Well, thank you for correcting me there. I must have missed a number on my typing because I do have it here. Yeah. 120 million people. That's a third of the population. And then a U.S. survey I saw here also that a U.S. survey of nearly 4,200 participants aged 20 and over who self-reported taking antihypertensive medication. Roughly half of the adults may not be under control even while taking two or more medications. So, talk a little bit about the current medication, the current treatment for high blood pressure. What is it? How are people getting this under control or in some cases not getting it under control? Tell us about where we're starting with blood pressure medication.
18: As a cardiologist, it may surprise you to know that my first reach for blood pressure medicine is a medicine that's 68 years old. And so unfortunately, hypertension has been one of those fields that has not really had a lot of innovation in it when it comes to new and novel treatments. And that's why I'm so excited about Baxfendi, which is that new medication we're going to talk about. It's a first in class of a type of medicines called aldosterone synthase inhibitors because a lot of the older medicines, they, you know, the generic medicines, they do work for some people, but it's really that 50% of people you pointed out that aren't controlled despite taking those generic medicines that I worry about the most. And some of these generic medicines are wrought with risk because they cause side effects, especially hormonal side effects or sexual side effects that a lot of patients can't tolerate. But even the ones that people are able to tolerate, they actually can raise levels of a hormone called aldosterone, which we know is directly involved in increasing blood pressure and also increasing cardiovascular risk. So they're kind of working against themselves a little bit because they basically have a feedback mechanism to the body where they make the body make more aldosterone. So this new medication, Baxfendy, is kind of a smarter medication because what it does is it reduces the production of aldosterone. So instead of letting the aldosterone be made and try to block its effects, it actually goes upstream and tries to reduce the production of aldosterone by turning off this enzyme called aldosterone synthase.
17: The current medication, what is that kind of known as, the current medication that you ordinarily reach for that you mentioned being nearly 70 years old?
18: Yep. So we have sort of three first-line medicines that we use, you know, one, two, or three. Mm-hmm. And I'm hoping as a doctor we end up in an era of personalized medicine where, you know, some type of genomic tool will tell me which patient I should use which medication in.
17: Yeah.
18: But currently it's sort of a dealer's choice. I say, okay, maybe I'll use this one. Maybe I'll use this one. If they're diabetic, I tend to use this one. But the three classes of medicines, so one is called a thiazide diuretic, and those are medicines like hydrochlorothiazide or chlorthalidone. The second class of medicines are called ACE inhibitors or ARBs,
17: okay,
18: and those are medicines like losartan, olmesartan, lisinopril. And the third class of medicine that we use is called calcium channel blockers. Those are medicines like amlodipine. So I usually reach for one, two, or three of these medicines, but it's really when I start hitting a wall and the patient is taking those medicines, doing all the right lifestyle things, that I'm then left with, you know, trying to inhibit aldosterone after it's made using a class of medicines called MRAs. So now instead of using that MRA class, I think I would much rather reach for this new class of medicines, the aldosterone synthase inhibitors, and say, okay, let me try to turn down this hormone because this hormone may be the missing link to what's causing this uncontrolled hypertension.
17: What are some common causes of hypertension and high blood pressure?
18: So, I mentioned that 80 to 90% chance in your lifetime that you're going to get high blood pressure. Right. So sometimes it just happens as a phenomenon of aging. So the point there is that almost anyone can get hypertension. You don't necessarily have to have risk factors. Now, certainly if you make lifestyle choices like, you know, you drink a lot of alcohol, you smoke, those are going to increase your risk. If you're very sedentary, that'll increase your risk. If you're overweight or obese, like greater than 40% of Americans are, that will increase your risk. A condition called obstructive sleep apnea, where your oxygen levels go down at night, that releases like a stress response in your body, that can cause hypertension as well. But like I said, a lot of people just develop hypertension as they get older because just like our skin gets wrinkles, our blood vessels can get stiffer. And then after menopause, for many women, not only does the blood vessels get stiffer, but this hormone, aldosterone, its signaling changes. And so we can be more sensitive to salt than ever before. And knowing already that 90% of Americans take too much salt, this really does set us up for developing hypertension as we get older.
17: Does this new medication, does it interfere with hormone replacement therapy? I know that hormone replacement therapy has recently been taken off the black box labeling. How does this interfere, or I shouldn't say interfere, how does it interact with this new blood pressure hypertension medication?
18: So in the clinical trials, it wasn't clear that any patients were getting HRT or hormone replacement therapy. But as you point out, Tom, that hormone replacement therapy is a bit of a sliding scale. So we are seeing more and more women on HRT, especially in those first 10 years after menopause. But based on the mechanism of action, it doesn't seem like there's any plausible interaction. So certainly, as I mentioned, after menopause, your blood pressure can go up. But if you treat women with hormone replacement therapy, that's not really a treatment for high blood pressure. Uh-huh. You still probably will need to treat the blood pressure itself independently. And this medicine is really for those patients, as I alluded to, who are failing the generics, who are failing the first line, those three classes of medicines that I mentioned. And that's when you think that aldosterone may be that missing link.
17: Okay. I was just curious if there was any interaction or if women shouldn't take one or the other if they're on, you know, one of those particular medications. What role does aldosterone play in controlling the blood pressure?
18: So aldosterone is a hormone that evolved to protect us, you know, and so essentially the role of aldosterone is we used to be hunter-gatherers, right? We used to have feast or famine, and so it used to be episodes or days when we didn't get food and water, so our body would release aldosterone to try to hold on to sodium, hold on to water, squeeze our blood vessels so that our blood pressure, maintains blood flow to our organs. But now that we live in a society with fast food restaurants at every corner, and as I said, 90% of us are having too much sodium, it's run amok. So I want you to think about aldosterone, like you know, your old stereo system that used to have that volume knob. Think about that volume knob turned all the way up. That's how we think about aldosterone, that the levels tend to run higher. They correlate with cardiovascular risk and they correlate with increased blood pressure. So the idea of Vax-Fendi here is to reduce the production or the synthesis of aldosterone, turn that volume knob kind of back down, because we know that aldosterone is a bad player. We know that it's involved in, you know, not just cardiovascular risk, but risk to the kidneys and other organs as well.
17: Okay. Who should talk to their doctor about high blood pressure?
18: I think everyone should talk to their doctor about high blood pressure if they have it. But certainly for somebody who already has hypertension and you're struggling because you're on two or more medications and your blood pressure is not controlled, then it's really important to have that conversation because your risk is not being mitigated. We're not treating your risk aggressively enough if your blood pressure is not controlled and you're headed for those bad outcomes. And, you know, I like to use the analogy of a train that's headed for a destination and you make a small little change in the track today. Day, and the train ends up in a completely different destination 10 or 20 years later. That's how I want us to think about controlling our blood pressure. I want us to think about changing that trajectory today so that we don't end up having those risk factors that we talked about. And, you know, as a physician, blood pressure is one of the most rewarding things for me to treat because I know that every 10 points that I reduce your blood pressure, I reduce your risk of having a major adverse cardiovascular event like a heart attack or a stroke by 20%. Mm. And we know that this blood pressure medication, Vax-Fendi, can reduce your blood pressure nearly 10 points. So for me, we have a new tool in our toolbox. If you're not controlled, don't just turn your back on the problem, but just make sure you talk to your doctor about whether aldosterone may be playing a role and whether this might be an appropriate medication for you.
17: Now, some people can't take medications because of the side effects. What are some side effects of this new treatment?
18: You know, every medication can have side effects, so it is important to have that discussion. And certainly, you know, we talk about blood pressure not having any symptoms, high blood pressure, but then some of the medications do have symptoms. So it's important to keep an eye on that when we think about giving our patients blood pressure medications. But the good news here is this medication was extremely well tolerated in the clinical trials. What patients did report while taking the medicine was dizziness and muscle spasms. And what physicians had to keep an eye on was the electrolytes of the patient. So their potassium levels can go up, their sodium levels can go down. And then because it's a blood pressure medicine, it can cause hypotension, which is low blood pressure as well. But really no unexpected, concerning, or significant side effects that, you know, that we saw in the trials. And if you compare it to some of the other therapies that are out there, as I had mentioned, many of those do have significant side effects, such as hormonal side effects. But this is a more targeted approach, so it does have less of those.
17: What should people do to control their blood pressure and maybe reduce hypertension before they need some pharmaceutical intervention? Do you have any thoughts on that?
18: Yes, this is so, so important. So, you know, you don't have to just let your train head towards hypertension. You can change that trajectory. So the first thing I would say is count the sodium in your diet. Download some kind of app and, you know, there's a 9 out of 10 chance you're eating too much sodium. So try to reduce that. If you don't have chronic kidney disease, increasing potassium in your diet, fruits and vegetables and coconut water, spinach, tomatoes, avocados, all of those help your body to excrete the sodium. So that can also help lower your blood pressure. The alcohol, we've talked about alcohol a lot, but the new alcohol guidelines say no amount of alcohol is good for you. But if you are going to drink, try to keep it less than 1 to 2 drinks a week, not the prior guidance as it used to be. Really refrain from smoking. Try to get those at least 5 days, 30 minutes a day of activity every week. Maintain that healthy body weight. and really try to get those 7 to 9 hours of sleep, as difficult as it is in our busy lives. Doing all of these things can substantially help to reduce not just your blood pressure, but even help keep you on a very healthy cardiometabolic trajectory with your weight, with your blood sugar, with your cholesterol, with all the things that confer cardiovascular risk.
17: Well, this has been a very interesting conversation. We've been speaking with cardiologist Dr. Pyle Coley and learning about a new drug called Baxbendy. Doctor, where can folks go to learn more about this high blood pressure hypertension medication?
18: So if you want to read specifically about the medication, Baxbendy.com is a really good resource, but also read a little bit about high blood pressure and some of the lifestyle things you can do at the American Heart Association's Life's Essential 8 website. And Tom, after we hang up here, I want you to go calculate your Life's Essential 8 score.
17: Life's Essential, the number 8?
18: Yep, exactly. It's the 8 things you can do to reduce your cardiovascular risk. And they help you calculate a score so you can see kind of how well you're doing on those 8 things.
17: Dr. Coley, thank you so much for joining us today on the Life Changing Weekend.
18: Well, thank you so much for having me, Tom. And I really appreciate raising awareness of hypertension, one of the most modifiable preventable risk factors, and really talking about the innovation in this field, which we've needed for a very long time.
17: And once again, those websites are Baxbendy.com, Baxfendy.com, and Life's Essential 8 with the number 8.com. Postpartum depression is commonly associated with new moms, but it can affect dads too. Symptoms can include irritability, difficulty sleeping, aggression, or patterns similar to a major depressive disorder. Experts say cases in men may be underestimated because the symptoms often look different and fewer seek help. To discuss this and offer some guidance on recognizing symptoms and seeking help, we're joined today by Dr. Sheehan Fisher, Ph.D., a psychologist with Northwestern Medicine. Dr. Fisher, welcome to the Life-Changing Weekend.
19: Thank you. Thank you for having me.
17: Let's start with the most basic question, Doctor. What is postpartum depression?
19: Postpartum depression is depression symptoms, which include like sadness or lack of pleasure and things you usually enjoy, along with other things like feeling excessive guilt or difficulty concentrating, being very fatigued over 2 weeks or longer. And this happens in the postpartum period, which research-wise, we think about with the first year after birth.
17: How is postpartum depression most commonly treated?
19: Well, mostly it's treated either through therapy or medication or a combination of it. Depends on the person based on their own medical history, their own preferences, because we always emphasize that people do have agency on what they choose and how they approach the treatment, and also kind of what's the best fit for them. So there's a many different ways to address it in the clinical way, but I'm also going to be supplemented by other things, including just like general health and well-being activities or even support groups and other types of activity.
17: So, mostly one would associate postpartum depression in moms, in mothers, and perhaps some might think of it as partially, and I hope I'm not saying the wrong thing here, but, people think of this as sort of a hormonal, it's joined with the hormonal activity involved in having a child, and from start to finish, there's a lot of hormonal action going on there. So can you talk a little bit about that, about the hormonal aspect of this, of postpartum depression, and how it's different between men and women?
19: Yes, well, I think it's important to note that, yes, well, for postpartum depression, perinatal depression for women, hormones is a significant contributor to their risk of developing depression, but it's not the only factor. Mm-hmm. For one, even though it's a risk factor, like their genetic history, like their family history of having perinatal illness, their own history of mental illness also plays into it. But a big component that we miss is like the social environmental factors, like the amount of stress that we put on moms during the perinatal period, and how much they also even lose their rights and other aspects that put stress on them, is a big contributor to why they are at risk for developing depression. So when talking about men or fathers developing depression during the perinatal period, it is also similar. We assume that men had no hormonal changes given that they're not carrying a baby. But we do understand that they do also go through hormonal changes of lower testosterone during this time that's associated with depression. So even though they're not going through the same level of severity of hormone changes that moms go through, they are going through hormonal changes.
17: No, let's talk about
19: in
17: that.
19: In addition, they are...
17: Forgive me. I'm sorry. Go on. Continue.
19: Sorry?
17: Yeah.
19: Well, in addition, like they are, of course, going through a life transition, which comes with a lot of the social environmental stressors where they feel like they're a secondary parent based on societal norms. They are many times excluded from having access to parental leave and other policies that are exclusionary. And they're trying to become an involved father without really a blueprint on how to do so, given historically many times their fathers were not as involved fathers. So there's a lot of environmental stress that goes along with that transition for fathers of parenting. And if they have a history of depression themselves or a genetic vulnerability of family history of depression or other mental health issues, then that means they are at risk for developing postpartum depression also.
20: Yeah. Okay. So what led me to a different question then. Do you see a greater amount of postpartum depression in single fathers or non-married couples? Is it a greater percentage of people, of men with postpartum depression who are not married?
19: Well, we don't have hard data on that. From my understanding, there might be a slightly less risk of it, but it really just depends on how we define that and also what that means for their involvement. Because many families, and especially certain cultures, being a single parent or not necessarily cohabiting with the mom mm-hmm. doesn't necessarily mean they're less involved as a father. And so therefore, they would be, based on the theory of them being the risk for stress, at risk for depression similarly as a father who lives in the home. But it depends on how involved they are with the family.
20: How common would you say postpartum depression is in men, and why is it rarely discussed?
19: Well, it's about 1 in 10 men will experience postpartum depression, with around the 3 to 6 months postpartum being the heightened risk. I think that this is something that hasn't been discussed as much as you mentioned, is because we did focus and should focus a lot on the moms to make sure that we understand the ones that are carrying the child, and that society has typically put the burden on child caregiving or being primary in that role. Therefore, they're at risk for more depression, and we need to understand how they're experiencing it and how that relates to the family unit. But I think that as we see fathers getting more and more involved in the home and trying to move toward, and haven't got there yet, but move toward equity in their family parenting dynamics, then we're trying to understand that fathers are dealing with depression and that they are impacting their family too.
20: And so how does the postpartum depression differ between men and women? We were talking a little bit earlier about the hormonal parts, aspects of it, that the actual involvement in the life-giving aspect of carrying a child and giving birth. So we would think mm-hmm. that men don't have a whole lot of hormonal involvement in this, but talk a little bit about the what's similar and what's different then about men and women with postpartum depression.
19: Well, there's something called masculine depression, and this is where, as a society, men are not feeling comfortable to necessarily express that they feel sad or they've been crying, but they're taught to mask their symptoms, to hide it through externalizing behaviors. So rather than displaying sadness, they might display irritability or hyperaggression, or they might engage in hypersexuality or even substance use or alcohol use. So what we're understanding about masculine depression is that men and fathers might be more at risk for developing those symptoms, and therefore our traditional measures that give us a 10% rate of fathers having depression might be an actual underestimate of fathers actually dealing with postpartum depression, given that we're not looking at the full spectrum of symptoms that could be associated with that mood change.
20: Tell us some ways that fathers can avoid this postpartum depression or treat the postpartum depression.
19: Well, I think if you have a family history or have a history yourself of mental illness, it's important to do early intervention, to talk to someone to be able to get treatment and support to help to prevent it. But if you are already experiencing depression, then once again, talk to a professional. Going to a professional doesn't guarantee that you might need treatment. Like, they might assess you and determine that you don't need it, but that's the idea, is that they get to assess and give you guidance on the best next steps. And if you do need treatment, it doesn't always mean that your treatment is going to be forever. Most of the time, the fathers or the people getting mental health treatment is time limited, where you might be on medication or therapy or both for a certain amount of time to get you back on your feet. But that's the goal, is to get you stable again so that you can go back to your family and be your full self.
20: We're speaking with Dr. Sheehan Fisher. He's a PhD and psychologist with Northwestern Medicine, and we're talking about postpartum depression in fathers, something that's not often thought about or talked about. Talk to us about some of the external factors that become triggers for postpartum depression in men.
19: Well, of course, it's the difficulty of transitioning to this new role. Like I said, not having a blueprint on how to do it, feeling stressed about the financial, many families understand that it's very difficult to raise a child, even financially, and that puts a lot of pressure. not really be able to transition to that role because of the parental leave, and trying to figure out how to like really find their groove into this new role, but also even just some of the stress of upon the relationship that, you know, a lot of times we see more conflict in the relationship after having a baby, and without the right support and skills, it can actually have a detriment to their well-being of their family unit, their parenting relationship, and the individual.
20: How does postpartum depression affect children? And I guess I could ask that for both men and women. How does that affect children, both the infant and maybe older children or you know, toddlers?
19: So what we understand is that we've always known mother mental health has a direct impact on infant mental health, along with their trajectory up through childhood and on. But what we now understand is that when looking at father mental health, if we control for mom's mental health and already account for it, and then look at father's mental health, it actually has a unique impact on the infant and child health trajectory. And therefore, it's important to understand that, because if we clinically only support and treat the mom, we're still leaving that child at risk.
20: Tell us once again some of the symptoms for postpartum depression in men and what steps they should take before we go if they're concerned about these symptoms.
19: So they can experience, of course, sadness, lack of pleasure in things they usually enjoy, but they also might notice like heightened irritability or aggressive behavior, you know, drinking or using substances more, or feeling the need for more sex than normal as a way to cope and manage their emotional distress. So when they're experiencing any of these things, then it's time to talk to a professional, at least to get assessed and determine what's the next best course of action, keeping in mind that they have agency on what choices they might decide for the type of treatment they want to engage in.
20: And of course, the holiday season and the shorter days and disrupted sleep and holiday stress all play an impact on all this too, don't they?
19: Yes, of course, like with the financial stress that comes with that, sometimes the family dynamic, different things play into that stress, but even like, you know, making sure that their vitamin D is at the appropriate levels, like with the darker weather, so like darker like on time, so like it's important to make sure fathers take care of their whole health in general.
20: That's a great point. Sometimes just getting out and taking a good long walk really does help. Get out and walk the dog, right?
19: Yes, absolutely.
20: Dr. Fisher, where can we go to learn more about postpartum depression in fathers?
19: Well, you can go to Northwestern Medicine at nancymary.org to get more information, but also Postpartum Support International has a wealth of information along with the resources for fathers and mothers too about their mental health, along with the International Marseille Society for Perinatal Mental Health also has information. So between the three, there's a wealth of information out there to support the families as they go through this life transition.
20: Once again, we've been joined by Dr. Sheehan Fisher, PhD, psychologist with Northwestern Medicine. Dr. Fisher, thank you for joining us today on the Life-Changing Weekend.
19: Thank you.
0: Count your many blessings. 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
11: With SRN News, I'm Michael Harrington in Washington. The sound of air raid sirens in Israel at this hour. An early warning being issued in northern Israel amid an apparent Iranian missile attack. The Israeli army said it has detected the launch of missiles from Iran and is working to intercept the threat even as we speak. This is another risk of a fragile ceasefire that took effect in early April, complicating mediation efforts for some kind of deal to end the war with Iran. S&P Dow Jones Indices has decided not to change its guidelines for including large mega-cap companies in its stock indexes. The index committee announced that it has considered feedback from market participants, but chosen to maintain its current criteria for the S&P 500, mid-cap 400, and small-cap 600. NASDAQ recently updated its guidelines to quickly add large corporations. This is SRN News.
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23: This is Focus on the Family Minute with Pastor Jeff Dillon.
3: Right. And so, we need both. But I think that, you know, the ability to serve people is where walls really start to break down. When we moved into our neighborhood, again, more older people there initially when we moved in, and a couple ladies stopped me on the street. I introduced myself. And they said, "Oh, fantastic! 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That's really going to come in handy."
4: So light bulbs.
3: I'm a light bulb changer. Yeah. You know, batteries on the smoke detectors. That's my job. And so, but you know, just a practical way has allowed me to be in people's homes, get to know people, hear their stories, because I'm just tall. You know. So how has God gifted you, and how can you use those practical things to serve people
23: and show them love? Hear more about connecting with your neighbors at FamilyMinute.org.
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26: 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Search me, O God, and know my heart. Test me and know my anxious thoughts. See if there is any offense way in me, and lead me in that way everlasting.
27: Ladies and gentlemen, welcome in.
28: Wow.
27: Man, Big Wave Dave, David James with Tom Lewis, Cross International. Dude, that's Samuel. You recorded Samuel, young Samuel here, huh?
28: Oh, my goodness, Samuel. We thought, what a great way to launch the program today, that you could hear from little Samuel, a little boy in Malawi that I recorded, third grader, loved the Lord Jesus, yes, and with all of his heart and big smile, and as he recited for us by memory Psalm 139. Just an incredible little boy. And we love that because, guys, listen, that is truly, I call it, the sound of transformation. And when you join Cross International, we'll give you that number in just a moment, and a way that you can help little boys, little girls like Samuel with a $62 one-time impact gift. It is so powerful. You transform children's lives. Allow them the opportunity for the first time to go to school, to a Christian school partner that we have on the ground right there in Malawi, Zambia, and Uganda, all three nations. You open the schoolyard gate for those kiddos to a life, guys, of brand new hope.
27: Yes.
28: And that is worth giving to today. $62 one-time gift, providing food for a year, clean water, Christian education, Bibles in their own language. 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We've still got some work to do, though. 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
27: It's Cross International here. We are just, Tom and I, just elated that you have jumped into give freedom from hunger, freedom from malnutrition, freedom from a lack of fresh, clean water to children. Dozens and dozens of them. We're down to our final 400 children that are in critical need of care. And Tom, we're inviting every one of us, you know, $62 one-time gift is one. And what we mean by that critical care is the food and the water and the shelter. And we heard Samuel where English isn't his first language. Like, I mean, he's fluent in English, and that unlocks and gives freedom. So as we celebrate our 250th birthday, as we wind and get closer and closer to 4th of July, why don't you just say, Lord God, I'm going to give freedom to a little boy like we just heard Samuel, and not to be one-upped or anything, but Natasha comes in here, and she kind of knows the drill, too. So, Natasha, share what, don't let Samuel, one-up you, Natasha. What do you have to say?
26: My favorite Bible verse is Psalms 23. The Lord is my shepherd, I shall not want. He makes me lie down in green pastures. He leads me beside quiet waters. He restores my soul. He guides me in the paths of righteousness. For his name's sake, even though I walk through the valley of the shadow of death, I'll fear no evil, for you are with me. Your rod and your staff, they comfort me. You prepare a table before me in the presence of my enemies. You anoint my head with oil. My cup overflows. Surely goodness and love will follow me all the days of my life, and I will dwell in the house of the Lord forever.
27: Ah, Natasha!
28: Oh, yeah. Fantastic job.
27: Wow.
28: Natasha in that same classroom, by the way, with our little buddy that you heard from earlier.
27: Samuel.
28: And, just Samuel and all of those kids in that class were amazing. And, guys, I just love that because when we talk about transformation at Cross International, we talk about transformation in a number of ways. One, we know and we understand that we've got to transform children because as we do, families are transformed. And as the family is transformed, then we're building healthy churches, we're building healthy communities, we're getting water wells installed, guys. I mean, this is a total transformation, but as you know, and we know full well at Cross International, from the hard work of our partners on the ground in these nations, guys, it starts with the kiddos. And so we're asking you to help us literally provide help and hope, the gospel, clean water, food for a year. And by the way, at the end of the year, the kids that we have rescued in our campaign right now stay in the program because of incredible donor partners just like you.
27: Love it.
28: And so you get them started on this incredible new life in Jesus, giving them hope, clean water, food, Christian education. Guys, this is a powerful gift. Would you join us? We're making good progress, but we still have some work to do. Here's the number. 877-539-0064. 877-539-0064. 877-539-0064. 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Hey, Dave, I have an idea.
27: Yes, sir.
28: I have an idea.
27: Okay.
28: You ready for this?
27: I'm ready.
28: And you just sparked this idea. All right, America's 250th, right?
27: Yes.
28: America's 250th.
27: Woo.
28: And we celebrate the freedom and all the incredible sacrifice,
27: yes.
28: Right?
27: Amen.
28: That many, many, many, many have provided for you and I that we can be at this point in America's history is an amazing thing to consider. Freedom, right? What hit me just a moment ago, Dave, was you were talking about that 250. And what I want to say to you guys is this. I want to invite you to do something special. I want you to give an America 250 gift, and here's why. When you give that $250 gift, that is four children in the program, and you give them freedom in Christ. Would you literally share from an incredible heart that you have in generosity? Would you share a beautiful gift right now? We're going to call it a freedom gift of $250. Just, yes, in honor of how blessed we are in the United States, but more importantly, to bring freedom to four children in Malawi, Zambia, and Uganda. Would you join us? Can I get 20 of you right now to say, Tommy, I love it. I celebrate the freedom. We celebrate, our family does, and we have in this country, and the fact that we never, ever, ever have to worry about food or water or work or school or paying our bills. Guys, for most of us, we have everything we need and want in life. God has blessed us tremendously, right? God has blessed us. And so we invite you to share this freedom gift. We're going to call it a freedom gift.
27: Love it.
28: Of $250, which is almost to the penny.
27: Yes.
28: For children, praise God. How many of you will jump in right now and make that freedom gift? We're going to hear from the kiddos again in just a moment, but let me give you the number. How many of you right now, the phone lines are open to give a freedom gift, $250 to set these children free
27: right
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27: As we give the freedom, Tom Lewis, Cross International, Big Wave Dave, David James here with Tom, with Cross, advocating for our final 400 children and bringing them freedom from the maladies of malnutrition, a lack of fresh, clean water. 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
5: 12-year-old girl that is the mother of her siblings. She's the mother. She's the one that's responsible. And guys, I don't know how that hits you, but let me ask you this question. How old was your child when you first let that son or daughter babysit?
6: Right.
5: I want you to think about that. And for most of us, you know, they were getting up there pretty good, right? 10, 11, 12, 13, right up in there. Can you imagine an 8-year-old, a 10-year-old girl that has to be the mother of a family of 5 children? She's the one, literally, who makes sure that they get food or a clean drink of water somewhere along the way, protects them from those who would hurt them and lie to them and deceive them. She's the one that carries that heavy, heavy, heavy burden. And I remember a story. I love sharing a story, Dave. We were with Cross and our team, and we were there in Malawi. We had walked into this massive garbage dump and discovered a family of 5. They were living there. That's where they literally had erected just a horrible little hut. And, guys, inside was indeed this family of 5. The little ones were literally sitting in the garbage. There were 2 sitting on the floor of this little ramshackle hut on the ground. The girl, the oldest, she didn't know her age. She thought she was about 12. Had a little brother, little sister, 1 on each arm. So there were 5 of them. And this was her story. She was the one that was responsible. She asked our team, with the help of an interpreter, this question. And Dave, you know the story, and I will never forget it as long as I live. Mm-hmm. And I want you guys to turn up the radio because you need to hear this. She asked our team, why does God love the Americans more than he loves us? And you could have heard a pin drop. Why does God love the Americans more than he loves us? On a lady on our team, God bless her, she spoke up, she took her hands and said this to her. She said, sweetie, God loves you dearly. He loves you every bit as much as he loves us. In fact, loves you so, so much that he sent us to demonstrate his great love for you by bringing you these provisions and to demonstrate how much and how deeply God cares and how much Jesus loves you and that you're not forgotten.
6: Right.
5: And guys, I'll never forget that moment when that young girl began to, I believe with all of my heart, understand the face, the love, and the hope that Jesus brings when we just simply meet their physical needs first. Mm-hmm. Guys, together we transform these children, and it begins with you. So Dave's going to tell you how I am just, my heart is overwhelmed with this freedom gift, Dave. It's the right thing for hundreds of you that are listening to do. A freedom gift of $250 in honor of 250 wonderful years here in our country. We've never had to suffer like these kiddos in Malawi, Zambia, and Uganda. The freedoms that we have, the food that we take for granted, the clean water that's immediately available. The education where a lot of us literally move neighborhoods to be able to get into a school district that really is outstanding for our kiddos or to go to a Christian school. Maybe you're a homeschooler and you're just doing an amazing job. But education is so important, right? Well, your gift provides all of those resources for a full year. At the end of the year, the kids stay in the program because of other generous donors just like you. Dave, as you know, it's a $62 impact gift for each one, but I believe there's a lot of friends that could do the $250. There's somebody who could do the family of 5. We call that the Gideon gift. I do want to make one more appeal to 2 friends to become our first Village Impact Partners. Yes.

0: in our campaign, which is 30 children or more. 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
1: 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And by the way, that Impact Village Impact Partner, 30 children, if we may invite two of you to opt in, as a $2,000 gift from each of you for 30 children or more. And here's the thing. That $250 gift for the freedom gift of four children, 100 of us doing that as well. I mean, friends, we invest in those things that matter, right? That little girl that Tom was talking about, why does God love the Americans more than he loves us? Guys, we are, hopelessness is being stomped out with your gift. And so we were talking about what happens when we take that hopelessness and the Holy Spirit using our gifts through Cross International and the partners on the ground to literally transform. So it goes from hopelessness to we've been abandoned to a future and hope. And remember, English is not their native tongue.
2: I can have a better future and I can lead others.
3: A better life so that we can have a good future, so that we can learn somewhere where they teach about God.
4: To have a good education and to learn more about Jesus
5: is perfect and fun. And we are healthy and go to school with no problems.
1: Tom, you hear the difference right there.
0: Yes, it's amazing. I love that little guy. You know, we go to school with no problems. That's their heart. Yes. I mean, they want to go to school so badly. They know the only way out of the endless cycle of poverty is with an education. And, of course, Cross International stands with our partners on the ground in Malawi, Zambia, and Uganda to make sure that we identify Christian school partners. And we have dynamic Christian school partners. In fact, I want to mention one of them right now, the Ambulia Development Center. Dr. Victor is there and their team, and guys, they are working so hard in Malawi to provide food and clean water and Christian education for hundreds and hundreds of children every day. And we've got a clip, we were able to visit with him recently, where he talks about how critical it is that this partnership with you and your generosity and Cross International continues. Here's Dr. Victor.
6: The partnership with Cross means everything. We do not have any other donor. It's only Cross International. So you can imagine if anything happened to Cross, we will be the first to be impacted badly. One thing that we love about Cross is the Christianness of Cross. The fact that we can express our Christianity in the program is number one priority for us.
0: Amen. You heard him. Number one priority, Christian education. But guess what, guys? We got to feed them. We got to give clean water. We need to build these water wells in villages that have never had one. And when we do, we can transform not only the kiddos, but entire villages and the families and churches. And they begin to thrive. And so your gift helps all of that come true. How many of those children can you help? Maybe. I love, Dave, I just believe the Lord's got 50 of you that could do that Freedom 250 gift for four children. I believe that with all of my heart. As we think about and consider our freedoms, the things that we take for granted every day, just the freedom that we have to get in our car and go to work, and the freedom we have to eat at whatever restaurant we want to, or, you know, make whatever financial investment we want, or even that we have the money to make those kind of investments, right? The money to provide for our kiddos' Christian education, college and university education, the money for the extras, right? The money for the extras, yeah. And so we're blessed. We're blessed. So blessed. In a minute, we're going to hear from Jimmy Dodd as he talks about why are we so blessed? Why are we so blessed? But in the meantime, I want to give you the number. We've got a lot of work to do, guys. Over 400 kids still remain. I believe with a number of you, in fact, I believe with all of my heart, there's 100 friends listening right now that could do that. Freedom yes. 250 gift. Yes, my friend. And literally 400 children, almost in the blink of an eye, due to technology, the phone and the web, we could cover this in no time. Maybe you could be that Village Impact partner for 30 or more kids, asking the Lord for a couple of you in this broadcast, thinking about one friend that could do 100 children. So here's a number, 877-539-0064. 877-539-0064. 877-539-0064. 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
1: We have about 4 minutes left in the program, and time is of the essence. And friends, you know, Tom was talking that $250 gift for four children, that freedom gift for four children, unlocking freedom for them as we celebrate our freedoms in this republic and remember the sacrifice that those have made over and over again for our freedoms here and freedoms abroad. And Jimmy Dodd talks about why we are so blessed. He is the chairman of the board at Cross International. Let's take a listen to what Jimmy has to say here in our final few moments together as we say, Lord God, I'm going to give freedom in your name to children, Malawi, Zambia, and Uganda through Cross International.
7: There are several passages that speak about the poor, obviously. I love 1 John 3, obviously, that speaks about the poor. But the passage that I come back to over and over again would be Psalm 67. It just asks a very basic question. Why are we so blessed? Why are we so incredibly blessed? And it's so that the nations will hear, so that the world will hear. We aren't blessed to hoard everything. We aren't blessed to hold on to everything. We are blessed because, first of all, God owns everything. Two, I have to realize that I am very blessed, not because of the fact that I have worked hard in life, the fact that I might be halfway smart. You know what? I'm blessed because God has chosen to give me amazing things. I deal with people all the time who have a mindset of, I have what I have because I'm a hard worker. And I kind of laugh at them a little bit in a respectful way, but I just kind of think, wow, they're incredibly naive, because I know really smart people that work a lot harder than me who live in the Ukraine, who live in Haiti, that might be in Gaza, that might be in a lot of places around the world, in Venezuela, other places around the world where it is incredibly difficult to even survive. You're struggling to survive. I've met cross partners in places like Nicaragua and other places where they're struggling to survive. So first of all, I have to understand, I have what I have by the grace of God. God has blessed me. And so what do I do with my blessing? Is my blessing to make me feel better, to do more things for just me? No, it says very clearly in Psalm 67, we're blessed so that we can make an impact around the world. And Cross International believes that we should take our blessings and find other ways to bless people around the world. We work with so many partners that need that blessing and can use that blessing to do incredible things to serve in their communities.
0: Absolutely. Thank you, Jimmy Dodd. Wow, we've got incredible partners slugging it out every day, just like Dr. Victor and the Mbuya Development Center, many others. The question is, how many children can you help? How many children can you lift up? How many children can you end the suffering for? Could it be 100 kiddos? God has blessed you. You've made great investments in this life. Could it be 50? Could you be a Village Impact partner right now and say, you know what, God has blessed you. I'll do that $3,100 gift for 50 kids, or a gift of whatever amount for 30 kids.
1: I think,
0: what is it, Dave?
1: Yep. $2,000.
0: 18?
1: Yeah, 18.
0: Couple grand.
1: 60, yeah,
0: couple grand.
1: Yep.
0: You know, maybe you could do that. And so we're going to, as we close out, just invite you. And then I still believe with all of my heart, there's 100 of you listening that could do a Freedom 250 gift for the children of Africa there in Malawi, Zambia, and Uganda. Come on. You could be one of 100 and release a family of four kiddos from poverty and give them freedom in Christ with a $250 gift. So as we close out, we're going to tell you where you can make your best gift. God bless you again. Thank you to everybody who have already given in our campaign. But Dave, we've got a lot of work to do, so we're inviting you to make that call or go on the web right now.
1: Yeah, and you hear the children, they've got the whole world in his hands. Here they are in the background because someone like us invested in their life. Would you do the same? That freedom gift for children, unlocking the shackles of poverty, the shackles of hopelessness, and gifting Jesus and education and life. 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
15: The problem with living for pleasure is that it's both short-sighted and the satisfaction never lasts. It's like waiting in line for 4 hours in an amusement park for a ride that lasts only 2 or 3 minutes. You may be looking forward to the weekend to go out or to take a trip with friends. It is not that those things are necessarily bad, but come Monday, there is this feeling deep down inside of you that something is missing. That something is a personal relationship with Jesus Christ. You were created by God for that relationship. Life is about more than just seeking fun. 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If you'd like to be a new person and begin a relationship with Jesus Christ, you can call or text us at 888-NEED-HIM. 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
16: Shalom, my holy brothers and sisters. This is Rabbi Schneider. You know, when Yeshua came, the vast majority of the Jewish leaders missed him. They couldn't perceive that Yeshua was the Son of God because they had no context for that on their theological grid. They didn't think that there was room for God to have a son. And because they were locked into their own perspective, they missed the Son of Man who was the Son of God when he came. What's the application? We need to be careful that we're not missing things that the Lord wants to reveal to us because we're so locked into our own theological boxes that we don't have room to let in anything new that God wants to show us. Let's be humble. Let's be open. Let's stay expectant and let's be authentic before God and ourselves.
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20: What impact will the Iran war have on our economy? It's already having a significant impact. Will the United States blockade of the Straits of Hormuz be one in which it lasts for weeks, months, and seriously impacting the transportation of oil? Will that play a major part? As you look at it, already we find gas prices rising. Gas is just now a little under $4 a gallon. But even more seriously for the trucking industry, diesel fuel is about $5 a gallon. That means that food costs will continue to rise. That means because trucking costs rise, the rise of household goods will be there continually. Construction costs will go up. And as you look around us today, we find some very troubling signs in the economy. There is a prominent economic magazine in the United States called The Insider. And recently, The Insider ran an article that was titled, "The U.S. Economy, Seven Deadly Signs." And this sentence caught my attention. Parts of the America's economy are already in deep trouble, and the weakness could drag the whole country into a recession. Now, here's another very serious economic problem, and it's this. Our national debt in the United States is $39.1 trillion. That's trillion with a T. That translates into an annual household income debt of $289,000 per person, per household, rather. If you look at this and you compute it, America's national debt rose $2 trillion this last year. That's $8 billion a day. Now, when you have debts rising at that extent, and you have a $39.1 trillion debt in the United States, how do you pay off that debt? Well, you borrow money. And when you borrow money, what happens? You pay interest. So we are not even paying off our debt. Now we're paying interest on that debt. What about if your household had credit card debts that you maxed out and you were paying 18% or therefore on your credit card debt? How long could you continue to borrow and continue to wildly spend without having an economic crash in your family? Can we think that the United States of America is going to be continuing to borrow, continuing to run up its national debt without some economic crash? Now, I'm not suggesting that that economic crash is going to come today or tomorrow or next month, but I am suggesting that as you look at the trends in the United States, thinking people, brilliant economists who look at what's going on behind the scenes are seriously concerned. Now, as a Bible student, we ask the question, what does this all mean? And as a Bible student, we ask the question, what does the Bible predict about a coming economic crash? But even more seriously, how can I be prepared for that crash? How can we prepare our families and our children for what's coming? First, let's look at what's coming, and then let's discover how we can prepare for it. We go to the book of Revelation. The Revelation was written by John on the island of Patmos. It's God's last message for mankind, and it provides for us specific details on what's coming upon the world. In Revelation chapter 18,
2: we look at a threefold union: the union of the fallen church powers, the union of political powers, and the union of economic powers. And here, in Revelation, the 18th chapter, looking there at the 9th through 11th verses, I read, Scripture says, "And the kings of the earth, who committed fornication and lived luxuriously with her," that's the kings of the earth uniting with the religious powers, "will weep and lament for her when they see the smoke of her burning." Verse 10, "standing at a distance for fear of her torment, saying, alas, alas, that great city Babylon." Now, Babylon is a symbol in the book of Revelation for religious confusion. It's a union of church and state. "For in 1 hour her judgment has come." And what happens when the judgments of God fall in these last days of Earth's history? Verse 11, "The merchants of the earth will weep and mourn over her. No one buys her merchandise anymore." Well, if no one buys her merchandise anymore, this is describing what? A great economic collapse. But even to make it more clearer than this, let your eyes drop down to verse 17. "For in 1 hour her riches came to nothing." So the Bible predicts in the book of Revelation that there will be a rapid, sudden economic collapse. Now, this is not unique to the book of Revelation. If we go over here to the book of James and come to James chapter 5, verse 1 to 5. "Come now, you rich, weep and howl for your miseries that are coming upon you." Rich people? Miseries coming upon them? Why? "Your riches are corrupted, and your garments are moth-eaten. Your gold and silver are corroded, and their corrosion will be a witness against you and will eat your flesh like fire. You've heaped treasures together for the last days." So here, the Bible talks about this sudden economic collapse. It talks about heaping treasure for the last days, but that money being rotten or moth-eaten or collapsed. Isn't it kind of fascinating, too, where it says your gold and silver are corroded? One of the most secure investments today is gold. One of the most secure investments that people are buying up golden bullion, golden bars, so that if there is an economic collapse, they believe that they will be secure. What's God saying in James chapter 5? Everything you placed security in is going to let you down. There's no security in riches. There's no security in wealth. There's no security in our material possessions. We are headed for a great economic collapse. Ellen White, in 9th volume of the Testimonies, page 13, makes this remarkable statement. "There are not many, even among educators and statesmen, who comprehend the causes that underlie the present state of society. Those who hold the reins of government are not able to solve the problem of moral corruption, poverty, pauperism, and increasing crime. They are struggling in vain." Now, what are they doing? They're struggling. How are they struggling? In vain. To do what? "To place business operations on a more secure basis. If men would give more heed to the teaching of God's word, they would find a solution to the problems that perplex them." I'm fascinated with this sentence, that business people, the brightest minds that we have in the world, are struggling in vain to try to solve the problems that we have in our economy today. When you look at the situation in our economy, how can you and I be protected from this economic crash? How can we be prepared for this crash whenever it comes? And again, I am not a calamity howler, you know that. I'm not saying this is going to happen this month or next month, but what I am saying is, based on the Bible and based on the facts of the economic world, a crash is going to come. So the question becomes then, what are some sound biblical principles to safeguard our families in this coming crisis? Here are four biblical principles that if you put them into practice, you will have safeguards, you'll have guide rails and guard rails to protect you when the world goes insane because the economy, the money that they put their confidence in, disintegrates before their eyes, that there's this great economic collapse. You can keep your mind when the world loses its mind, when the riches in 1 hour are worth little or nothing because of this economic collapse. You can have security. Four basic principles of economic security. Here's principle number one. Live today in the light of eternity. Matthew, the 6th chapter. These are the words of Christ. Live today in the light of eternity. Matthew chapter 6. Jesus speaks. And we begin there with Matthew 6 and verse 31. Let's go back and pick up verse 28. So why do you worry about clothing? In other words, why do you worry about material things? Consider the lilies of the field, how they grow. They neither toil nor spin. Yet I say to you that even Solomon in all his glory was not arrayed like one of these. Now if God so clothes the grass of the field, which today is, and tomorrow is thrown into the oven, will he not much more clothe you, you of little faith? Do we work? Definitely. Do we try to be as economical as possible? Certainly. But we trust that God will supply our needs. What does it say in Philippians 4, verse 19? My God shall supply your need. We live for eternal values, not the things of time. We're not squeezed by the material values of this life. Notice I continue. Therefore, don't worry, verse 31. We need not to be in fear and anxiety and worry about some economic collapse. Don't worry about what shall we eat, what shall we drink, what shall we wear. After all these things the Gentiles seek, Gentiles, that is worldly, unbelievers, those that don't know Christ. For your heavenly Father knows that you need all these things. We have absolute trust, absolute confidence in our heavenly Father. Seek first the kingdom of God and his righteousness, and all these things will be added unto you. Therefore, do not worry about tomorrow, for tomorrow will worry about its own things. Sufficient for the day is its own trouble. Seek first the kingdom of God. Place your priority on the things of eternity, not on the things of time.
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2: In Proverbs 23, verse 4 and 5, we read these meaningful verses. Everything in this life is transitory and will pass away. That which alone will endure be that which is eternal. Proverbs 23, verse 4. Will you set your eyes on that which is not? For riches certainly make themselves wings. They fly away like an eagle toward heaven. Didn't you get that? Don't set your eyes on things that are not, things that are going to just fly away, things that are so fleeting. The new pair of shoes that we buy today is going to be worn out tomorrow. The new clothes that we buy today are going to be out of fashion tomorrow. The new car we buy today is going to break down sometime. And the new house we have will certainly have repairs. Does that mean we shouldn't buy new things, buy new clothes, buy new shoes, buy a new house? Not at all. But it means we shouldn't be obsessed with them. We can have possessions, but possession should never have us. It's when possessions control you. It's when you covet more and more and more. In simple faith, seek God and his righteousness and trust him. First principle of surviving the economic collapse that's coming. Live today in the light of eternity. Second, recognize that God is the giver of all good gifts and be faithful in your stewardship. Deuteronomy chapter 8, verse 18. Deuteronomy 8, verse 18. See, everything we have really comes from God. We are stewards of God's good gifts. Our health is a gift that comes from God. Our job is a gift that comes from God. Certainly we have talents, we have abilities that God has given us. Many of us have honed those talents and abilities, sure. But what does it say in Deuteronomy 8, verse 18? You shall remember the Lord your God, for it is he who gives you power to get wealth, that he may establish his covenant, which he swore to your fathers as this day. Remember the Lord your God, because it's he who gives you power to get wealth. In other words, be a faithful steward of God's funds. Proverbs chapter 3, verse 9 and 10, make this observation. Proverbs 3, verse 9 and 10. If you want to be financially prosperous, be a faithful steward with the funds that God has given you. Place God first in your stewardship. The scripture says, Proverbs 3, verse 9 and 10, honor the Lord with your possessions, with the first fruits of all your increase. So your barns will be filled with plenty, and your vats will overflow with new wine. When we place God first in our lives, he blesses us in amazing ways. I remember as a young pastor, I was teaching the importance of stewardship, the importance of putting God first. And I quoted Malachi 3, verse 8 to 10, that talks about bring you all the tithe into the storehouse. And I explained that a tithe is a tenth of our income, that as we are faithful in our tithe, that God promises to supply our needs. And that being faithful in tithe acknowledges that we believe that God has given us the ability to get wealth and that all of our finances are his. It's not that 10% is God's and 90% we do whatever we want with. No, the 10% that we give to God acknowledges that everything is his and we want to be faithful in how we use it. I was teaching that, and after that sermon, I was sitting in my office one day, and a man made an appointment with me, and he came in, and he had in his hand a brown paper bag. And when he came in, I could tell he was pretty upset. He said, Pastor, you said that I have to pay tithe and be faithful in all that God gives me. I want to show you something, Pastor. Pastor, here are my bills. And he began taking his bills out of that brown paper bag and throwing them on my desk. One, two, three. And as he threw them on my desk, he said, no, Pastor, you tell me. How can I possibly pay tithe with all these bills? The bills are more than my income. I sat there for a moment, and then I looked up calmly and said, Sir, has your method gotten you out of debt? He said, Pastor, you know it hasn't. I said, look, why don't for the next 6 months you try God's method? Seek him first. Place priority on the things of eternity. Secondly, be a faithful steward to God. Play fair with God. Be honest with God in your stewardship. And watch what God does in your finances. He said, Pastor, I'll do it. And you know, I gave him some other financial counsel about how to get out of debt. We talked a little bit about paying off things a little bit at a time. We talked about the fact of carefulness in purchasing. And you know, in 6 months, that man was doing a lot better. So how do we protect against this coming economic crash? We place our minds on things above. We recognize that God will take care of us. Secondly, we become faithful in our stewardship. And there's a third thing that is equally as important. And the Bible talks about indebtedness. Avoid debt like a plague is the third principle. Avoid debt like a plague. If you make an investment that necessitates your going into debt, be sure the thing that you invest in has equity in it to pay off the debt. For example, if you buy a house, most of us don't have the finances to pay for the house cash, so we have to take a loan. But be sure that house has equity in it to help pay off your debt. The Bible is very clear about indebtedness. Proverbs 22, verse 7. Solomon, the wisest man that ever lived other than Jesus, says this, Proverbs 22, 7. The rich rule over the poor, and the borrower is servant to the lender. So if you find yourself in debt, you're in slavery. You're in economic slavery. You can't do the things that you want interest rates continue to strangle your joy. You wonder every month how you're going to make it. The borrower is servant to the lender. Romans 13, verse 8 puts it this way. Romans 13, verse 8 puts it this way. These economic principles, if you say to yourself, I would rather save to purchase something than go in debt to purchase it. There are some people that go on shopping sprees with money they don't have, put it on their credit card, can't pay the credit card at the end of the month, and as the result of that are in serious, serious debt. Romans 13, verse 8 says, owe no one anything except to love one another, for he who loves another has fulfilled the law. Owe nobody anything. There's a certain liberation. There's a certain freedom when you do not owe somebody else money. You're not in slavery. You're not in bondage. You're not in jail or in prison to that. We were teaching these principles once, and a young couple attended a seminar on the Holy Spirit. And the speaker talked about how in the Holy Spirit leads us to be convicted about certain sins. Now, this couple was having a very difficult time. They usually were quite harmonious in their relationship, but they have gone through some very rocky times, arguing, debating. And one of the reasons for that is they were going further and further and further into debt. And the Holy Spirit convicted them that they needed to pay off their indebtedness before they made further purchases. Now, this couple loved skiing. And so they decided, look, although we'd like new skis for this ski season, and like new ski boots, we're not going to buy them. One day they were in the mall and they walked by a ski shop. And on the window of the ski shop, there was a big sign that said, all skis, 50 to 60% off. They looked at one another and said, that's amazing. Then ski jackets, 50% off, ski poles and boots, big, big sale, huge sale. They said, let's just go in and look. They began to look, tried on ski jacket, tried on ski boots, got fitted for skis, and it was only going to be a couple $1,000s. And they said, look, just this once, we can put it on our credit card. And so as they were walking out to the cashier, and the cashier was, you know, ringing up everything, they looked at one another. And she said, honey, we made a pledge to God that we're not going to go in further indebtedness. We didn't even pray about this. Let's pray about it. And so they said to the clerk, could you hold these things for a minute? And they went out into the mall and held hands there and prayed a simple prayer. Dear Lord, we know that this indebtedness has put us in economic bondage. And we know that our indebtedness is causing us friction in our marriage. Lord, we don't want to make a misstep. Give us wisdom. Both of them felt convicted, very, very convicted, that they should not make that purchase and go further in debt. They went into the clerk and said, we're sorry, we're not going to buy. And they said when they walked out, they took a deep breath and felt incredible, incredible joy. Here are three principles. Three principles that will help you when the economic crash takes place. Number one, right now, begin seeking God first. Place your interest in things of time, not in things. Place your interest in things of eternity, not in things on time. Place your focus on that which really counts forever and ever and ever. Secondly, make stewardship a way of life for you. Be sure to remember that it's God that gives you power to get wealth. And be faithful in your tithe and offerings. By doing that, God is teaching you faith to stand through the coming crisis. Thirdly, avoid debt like a plague, and if you're in debt, limit your purchases and begin working slowly to get out of it. And fourthly, learn to be content with what you have. Learn to be content. 1 Timothy chapter 6. 1 Timothy chapter 6. You know, it's a wonderful thing to be content with what you have. Not to be continually wanting something else that you don't have, that's just going to cost you more money, that's going to put you further possibly in debt. Because, you know, the Apostle Paul talks about contentment. And he says to Timothy, 1 Timothy chapter 6, verse 6 to 8, he says this, "But godliness with contentment is great gain. For we brought nothing into this world, and it's certain we're going to carry nothing out. Having food and clothing, with these we shall be content." My friend, it's a wonderful thing to be content with the gifts that God has given you.
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4: This is John MacArthur welcoming you to Portraits of Grace. In Scripture, those whom God blessed most abundantly were people of abundant mercy. Abraham, for example, helped rescue his nephew Lot even when Lot had wronged him. And Joseph was merciful to his brothers even after they sold him into slavery. Twice David spared Saul's life after Saul had tried to kill him. Now our society encourages us to grab all we can, but God wants us to give. If someone wrongs you or fails to repay a debt, be patient and merciful. That doesn't mean you excuse sin, but you respond to people with a heart of compassion. That's what Christ did for you. Should you do any less for others? This is John MacArthur hoping you'll join me again for Portraits of Grace.
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7: All right, nearly 2 a.m. You got this. You can finish any science project before it's due. Already tucked the kids into bed. Who is I supposed to call? No, I just need to finish this. Oh, and I've got the kids' lunches tomorrow. This house needs to be cleaned. Did I eat today? There's just so much to do, and I'm nowhere near done, and I just wish I could do more.
6: Well, we all get caught up in the busyness of life, don't we? And you probably feel with some frequency like you're running on empty. Today's Focus on the Family with Jim Daly is for you as we explore important rhythms that will help you have a more healthy, more meaningful life. Thanks for joining us. I'm John Fuller.
8: John, do you ever get caught in that exchange with somebody where they say, how are you doing? Oh, I'm so busy. You just go into this whole litany of 14 things you got to do.
6: And then they respond like, oh, you're busy. Well, yeah, let me tell you how busy I am. Yes.
8: So,
6: yeah, absolutely.
8: I'm guilty of that because,
6: totally.
8: You know, usually I'm pretty busy. And you want to know about it? I'll tell you.
6: Yeah.
8: You know, I'm flying here. I'm going there. And, you know, we wear it like a badge of honor, but our guest today is going to challenge that and say, are you sure that's healthy? And I think I'm at the point of saying amen. I don't think that's the way we should go. And the problem, of course, is that that lifestyle is unsustainable. I don't think it's what the Lord wanted for us when he talks about bringing life to the full. And what does that mean? Yeah. And we're going to explore that today.
6: Mm-hmm. Yeah. And Deborah Falada has been with us a number of times. She's always very popular as a guest. She's an author, speaker, a counselor, and she writes and speaks about marriage and relationships. And today we'll hear about a book that really is so deep and rich, Jim. I don't know how much of it we'll be able to cover today and next time, but it's called Soul Care, Find Life-Giving Rhythms, Live Restored, Avoid Burnout, and Discover Unspeakable Joy. And we've got details about Deborah and the book at focusonthefamily.com/weekend.
8: Deborah, welcome back to Focus. It's so good to have you.
9: It's good to be back with you both.
8: It's so fun. Well, we kind of set it up there. Maybe you can bounce off of that, this idea of busyness and the badge of honor. And I think the American culture really raises that to a high standard, don't we? That maybe too high. We kind of put it out there for people to see how busy we are so you can tell us how good we are.
9: Yeah, I think we tend to value the amount of things that we have going on rather than the quality of the things that we have going on. It's not about the quantity. It's about doing what God has called us to do. And I think you're right when you said it's not sustainable. And that's the bottom line here. You know, as a licensed counselor, I see so many people coming into my office, high capacity ministry, executive pastors, senior pastors, people who are burnt out.
8: Let's explore that a little bit, that burnout feeling. I'm not even sure. I think I have been there. But again, not being trained in that way to really understand it, I'm not sure that many of us as lay people can know if we're on the edge of burnout. What are some of the descriptors for a person who's on the burnout glide path?
9: Yeah. Well, let me start by asking a question. The first question I would ask is, how full do you feel? If zero is I feel totally depleted in life, and 10 is I feel filled, what number would you give yourself? I think that's a really important question to ask. And then you want to start looking for symptoms of burnout, which are things like excessive fatigue, even after you've had a good night's rest. But I think one of the telltale symptoms is you start feeling apathy towards the things that you used to love doing. Honestly, it can also come with physical symptoms as far as headaches and muscle aches and pains and all the different things that you don't know what to attribute it to, but it's causing you to feel depleted. And you want to be on the lookout for those kind of things.
8: Yeah, it's important because it's part of Soul Care, the title of your book. Let's talk about that, the title Soul Care. You know, we've got self-care and we got other things like that. So what is the differentiator with soul care? As Christians, we love that. Soul.
9: Yeah, I know.
8: We love
9: You're
8: the
9: right.
8: soul.
9: You're right. I think Christians tend to be a little bit scared of the word self-care because of the focus on self. And here's the thing about it. The way that culture defines self-care is superficial. It's not enough to get a manicure, pedicure, take a warm bath if you're not getting to the roots of the things that are draining you, as well as the roots of the things that are going to fill you up. So even culture's definition of self-care isn't enough for us as Christians. We have to dig a little bit deeper. And soul care is birthed out of the six rhythms that Jesus himself practiced to fill up during his time here on earth. And if Jesus himself understood that he had human capacity and he had to honor that human capacity, though he was fully God, he was fully man, how much more do we have to have the humility to say, I have a human capacity and I need to honor that?
8: Yeah, and we're going to get to that because that's the core of the book, right? Before we get there, though, Jesus said in Mark 12 about loving, you know, the Lord your God with all your heart, soul, and mind. We understand that one. Loving your neighbor as yourself, we don't spend a lot of time thinking about that because on the one hand, we think loving ourselves is almost feels anti-Christian to do that. What do you see in the healthy clinical sense of what the Lord was expressing there? What do we do in a healthy way to love ourselves and then loving our neighbor?
9: Well, I think the healthiest people are the ones who are the most filled up. You know, empty people have a hard time focusing on others. And I think sometimes we're so afraid to be selfish that we self-neglect.
8: Which, and wear that as a badge of honor.
9: Yeah, exactly. Right? And self-neglect leads us to self-sabotage because we're empty. And you know the irony in all that? When I self-neglect, when I neglect my needs and I neglect what's going on inside of me, I feel so burnt out and empty that the only person I can think of is myself.
8: Huh.
9: You know when you're at your lowest point in life, you're not thinking of others. You're just thinking about how bad you feel.
8: Well, it's almost like you can't think of others.
9: Exactly.
8: That's your point.
9: Exactly. It becomes this vortex of selfishness in a different way. But I think the balance of that is learning to honor and address our needs and how we can stay filled up so that we can continue to pour out in the way that God has called us. My dad used to always tell me growing up that human beings are like a well. And if you don't keep filling up your well, you're eventually going to run dry and you're not going to have anything to offer the people in need. And I see this as a message specifically for the caregivers out there. Those of us, the counselors, the pastors, those in healthcare, teachers, ministers, who are constantly pouring out. We have to be even more intentional about making sure that we're filled.
8: Yeah, that's so good. In fact, in the book, you had a story of a pastor, senior pastor, who did experience burnout. Describe, and of course, you've changed his name, and I get all that to protect him. But describe his situation and what was the remedy?
9: You know, he was at the height of ministry. He had this thriving church that was growing in an unexpected way. But he was on the verge of burnout. When he came in to see me, he was done with ministry. He was feeling so bad emotionally and physically, so exhausted. And here's what it comes down to. Before you can start practicing healthy rhythms, you have to get to the root of why you don't practice them to begin with. If you don't get to the root of your underlying belief system and why you tend to neglect yourself to begin with, you're just going to repeat the same patterns with time. So I had to sit with him and really start to dig. Why do you neglect yourself? Why are you burnt out? This man grew up in a family where his stepfather was so strict. He was such a perfectionist. And if you messed up, it was over for you. There was physical abuse, emotional abuse. So he learned to just put his needs on the back burner and focus on doing the right thing in the right way for his father and not rocking the boat in any way.
8: To avoid punishment.
9: Wow. So here he was years later, doing the same thing in ministry, seeing what everybody else needed, trying to be perfect, not rocking the boat, not focused on his needs until he got to a place of complete depletion.
8: Yeah, that's so amazing. You know, Deborah, sometimes these things are so subtle. It doesn't sound subtle when you unfold it for your client.
9: Right.
8: But then it just hits you. How do we understand how those subtleties of our childhood and the things we experience end up becoming this huge weight in our lives? How do we even start to think about the behaviors that we're acting out and where they're connected?
9: Yeah. Well, the first question to ask yourself is, what's the belief system here? Why am I doing more than I should? Why do I always say yes? Why do I take more on my plate? And we might find that underneath the surface, there's a belief system that thinks, if I don't do it, nobody else will. Or I have to be the one to do this so that I have value in my life.
8: Affirmation.
9: I want to feel valued. I want to feel affirmed. There's a belief system that we carry. And oftentimes it's rooted in our trauma rather than in God's truth, who says that we are already loved, we are already valuable, we are already enough because of Jesus. And when we function out of the belief system of trauma, we find ourselves engaging in unhealthy patterns.
8: Wow. I mean, that's something for us to take inventory of, you know, in our lives. What motivates us? Why are we behaving the

0: on our physical well-being, probably to a fault. But in church, we often neglect our physical well-being. Mm. But how can we go to Judea and Samaria and the ends of the earth when we're sick and tired and depleted, right? Mm. Our physical health, our temple, is such an important part of having healthy rhythms. And Jesus himself stopped to take care of his body. The Bible says he was wearied with his journey, and so he would stop. It talks about him making time to eat and drink and making sure his disciples were nourishing their bodies. Coming from a Middle Eastern family and thinking of Jesus saying to the disciples, come and eat, was a really refreshing look at him, because he actually cared about the state of their body, because he knew that that was the path and the avenue to being able to do everything that God had called them to do.
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2: Deborah, you mentioned your heritage, Egyptian, and I remember going to someone's home, Peter, who grew up in Lebanon, and oh my goodness, I mean, coming over for, you know, in the States, we say, hey, you want to come over for dinner? They spent 4 days getting ready to do this meal for us.
0: I believe it.
2: And the homemade hummus and the breads and the, you know, dates. And the kitchen was fully decked out. Yeah. Every counter had heaps of food. I'm going, Peter, my goodness, you could feed 100 people. This is what we do. Yeah. We want to make sure you have enough.
0: We want to make sure you're nourished.
2: I was like, enough? I mean, but it was amazing. And I think for those of us that do the drive-through mostly, whatever that might be, you know, pick up the already cooked chicken and at Costco and get it to the table. Describe for us that culture of a meal. I mean, it's different. We don't possess that understanding of what it means to sit and eat together the way the Lord did with his disciples. It's a gathering. It's something special.
0: Well, first of all, it was a life-giving meal because of the people that were there, but also because of the types of foods that were being eaten. I mean, we've really strayed from that in modern America, 2024. The things that we're eating today are mostly processed and unhealthy rather than whole foods that nourish us. They might be foods that fill us, but they're not foods that nourish us. And, you know, interestingly enough, we work against God when we're not taking care of our bodies, whether it be not eating good foods, whether it be not drinking enough water. I had an experience where I was out on a ministry trip and I was dehydrated and I started having heart palpitations. And, you know, right away you're like, this is spiritual warfare. It might not be a demon. It might be that you're just dehydrated. You know, sometimes we're, our blood sugar is low. We're not eating healthy foods. And then we blame the enemy for it rather than seeing our role in the process of having a healthy body.
2: Well, I want to shout out to your husband, who's a doctor. You called him, right?
0: I called him.
2: Hon, you need to pray for me. There's spiritual warfare. He said, how much water have you had?
0: Exactly. What's going on? How much water have you had?
1: Start with the basics.
0: Start with the basics. And how often do we neglect the basics in the caring of our souls?
2: Yeah. The next one is rest. This is probably one of the more difficult ones, going back to our initial conversation about being busy as a badge of honor.
0: Right.
2: To really be able to rest. And, you know, we think of Jesus as on 24/7. That's not really what happened.
0: No, I think we give ourselves the impression that he was busy and always going and always pouring out. But when you look at scripture, and the most beautiful part of writing this book was looking

0: at Jesus through the lens of soul care. He was so good at it. And things that you notice that you would have never noticed before had you not been looking for those things, Jesus was really good at pulling away and taking breaks. He was really good at responding to his body's exhaustion. I'm tired. I'm weird with my journey. What am I going to do? I'm not going to push through. I'm going to rest. I'm going to honor my capacity. My favorite verse was when Jesus took a nap. He climbed on the boat after a long day of ministry. And instead of just pushing through and doing more, you'd think he'd tell himself, I only have 3 years. I got to push through.
1: I'm not going to sleep.
0: Yeah, I'm not going to sleep. He went on the boat, climbed down into the hull, and took a nap.
2: Now, there's an element of trusting God in that. I mean, Jesus modeled that for us, but it's really hard to consider rest as somehow related to trusting God and acting in faith. How do I do that when I stop?
0: I was working with a client recently who said, I feel guilty when I stop to rest and take naps. So we really had to dig, what is the underlying belief system that's causing you to feel guilty? And she said, I don't feel valued when I'm not doing something. I feel like I have to be the one to do. And I challenged her, isn't there a sliver of pride in that, thinking that it's on us to do rather than when I close my eyes and rest, I serve a God who is bigger than me, and he's able to take the little that I can give him and multiply it. Yeah. It's actually on him, not on me. And I think sometimes when we have a hard time resting, there's a little bit of pride underneath that rather than trusting the Lord.
1: You know, so often, Deborah, and I've seen this personally, a friend of mine who, he had never shared this before, but as a 7-year-old boy, he was molested by a neighbor. And, you know, as an adult, he was type A, high achiever, and it was so courageous of him, because at one point he told me, he goes, you're the first human being I've ever said this to, but I think I wake up every day trying to feel clean. And the only way I feel like I can get clean is if I work harder.
0: Trying to prove himself.
1: Isn't that interesting? And it gets back to the point we made earlier, these connections that happen to us.
0: Right.
1: And then how it translates into our actions. Many years later, perhaps, this struggle to feel clean and have to get rid of what was ugly.
0: Right.
1: And to work my way through that. I mean, what a tumultuous, torturous place to be in.
0: It's funny because sometimes we look at the success or the good behavior as a positive thing. But if it's not rooted in healthy beliefs, it'll always lead us down an unhealthy path, which ends up in burnout, which ends up in us being in a place where our light is no longer shining.
1: Yeah. When it comes to this idea of rest, I feel pretty good about this, honestly. And I, you know, I'm trying to be objective with my self-assessment.
0: Yeah.
1: But you mentioned the book, you know, tried to live your life at 85%.
0: Doesn't it sound like something an Olympic coach would tell you,
1: yeah,
0: right?
1: But I like that. I feel like that's what I try to do.
0: And I'm glad
1: it's just,
0: to hear that.
1: I think it's healthy. You leave some capacity. And I don't always do it perfectly.
0: Right.
1: But the point is, I think generally, I actually strive to do that.
0: Well, if you think of our emotional energy like a budget, we all know that living at 100% max of your budget is unhealthy. I wouldn't tell you spend every penny of your paycheck, because what happens when unexpected needs arise? You can't save for the future when you're living at max capacity. Our emotional energy is very similar, and we have to honor that and make sure we have margin. One thing that was really neat when I was processing and writing Soul Care, I often tell my clients the 85% concept. When I thought about the concept of the Sabbath, there's one day of rest out of seven. When you calculate that out in percentage, guess what it comes out to?
1: It'd be about 15 to 18%?
0: 85%.
1: Okay, the opposite
0: the
1: of
0: opposite.
1: That.
0: The yeah. opposite. 15 to 18% rest, 85% work.
1: Yeah.
0: So it's that concept that I think there's something really spiritual underneath the surface, because God understands the way our bodies work and what our bodies need.
1: Oh, I think it's so perfect. You experienced a season in your life where you battled with insomnia. I think that's called growing older.
0: I sure hope not.
1: I mean, so many of us over that maybe 40 line, you start sleeping a little more restlessly. It's like, for my pattern, it's real good sleep at the beginning.
0: Yeah.
1: And then 3 o'clock in the morning, I kind of get a little more restless, start thinking about some things I need to do. And I can struggle with that. But speak to that moment in your own life with insomnia and what that signal was for you.
0: Well, one of the things that I challenge people to take seriously in soul care is the rhythms of sleep that they have. I think we get into a pattern of, well, nobody sleeps well, and this is just part of life. But we don't realize when we're not sleeping well, we're not functioning well either. Our judgment is depleted when we're tired. Our response is slower when we're tired. So it's, for me, understanding that insomnia was a signal. Like, what's going on here? Are my chemicals off? Is this hormonal? Is this anxiety? Is there something that I need to adjust underneath the surface? Rather than just ignoring it, pushing through, covering it up, actually figuring out what is this telling my body and what do I need to do differently to respond?
1: You know, you're seeing people that have come to that conclusion in your practice as a counselor. What percentage of people broadly you think are in that spot where they're going, okay, this might require some help? I know that's not a scientific question because it's hard to guess, but I would think it'd be on the smaller end.
0: I think it's
1: 10 to 15% that are going, okay, I need to do something.
0: The more likely response is to push through. And that's the unfortunate thing.
1: And just pile it on, and then 20 years later, you have a real massive problem.
0: I would say maybe even 2 years later. Okay. Yeah, absolutely.
2: So I'm thinking of somebody, as you raised that good question, Jim, I'm thinking, Deborah, of somebody that I know. He's late 20s, and he goes to sleep around 11 at night and gets up at 2 or 3 in the morning. That's it. He sleeps 3 or 4 hours a night.
0: Wow.
2: And I thought that's a little unusual.
0: It is unusual.
2: And he seems to have accepted that. He goes running at 3 in the morning just to deal with that. So what would your guess be in terms of how I can help him see maybe this isn't normal?
0: Yeah. Well, I would challenge him that this is a signal of something going on underneath the surface. Because we are supposed to have healthy rhythms of sleep. We were made for healthy rhythms of sleep. We were created the circadian rhythm of day and night. And so rather than just think this is how I am, we need to start investigating and figure out, first step, seeing a doctor. Second step, seeing a counselor and trying to get to the root of what some of this might be, whether it's physical or whether it's psychological and emotional and something that needs to be addressed.
2: And this kind of goes back to your first, one of your first observations. Why am I this way? Why am I letting this happen?
0: Right.
1: Yeah, and it could be, first step might be pray. And ask the Lord to reveal to you what's happening there. Yeah. And I think that's a good place to end, Deborah. Jesus is modeling. We're going to come back next time and explore some of the other attributes that you've highlighted. But ending, I think, on the high note of God's creation and what he wants from us and what he modeled for us. Jesus did model emotional health and well-being. What are those snippets that you could close here at the end and encourage people to think about as they live their day-to-day life and want to honor God and how they do that?
0: I would say the best way that we can continue to pour out in the way that God has called us to, in the most effective way, is to make sure that we remain filled, because our level of effectiveness is directly correlated to our level of fullness.
2: Such great insights today from our guest, Deborah Falada, as she talked about her book, Soul Care, Find Life-Giving Rhythms, Live Restored, Avoid Burnout, and Discover Unspeakable Joy. Those are some challenging benchmarks, Jim, for all of us. 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
5: With SRN News, I'm Mary Rose. Iran has launched missiles at Israel. Tehran says the missiles are in response to an earlier attack by Israel.
6: Israeli officials say the attack is a necessary retaliation against Iranian-backed Hezbollah after terrorists fired into northern Israel earlier in the day. The Jewish state defends its weekend strike on Beirut's southern suburbs, calling it a response to that Hezbollah fire. Lebanese officials say the strike hit a residential building, killing two. Israel maintains it's simply responding to ongoing threats.
5: That's Ken Lorman reporting. Nebraska Senator Republican Pete Ricketts tells the Salem Radio Network he is just back from a forum in Singapore and outlines the highlights.
7: It really was a great opportunity to meet with our Indo-Pacific allies, and in particular, Secretary Hegseth gave a great speech about how we want to work with our partners and allies. We need them to step up. And then he gave shout outs to all the countries that are stepping up. Japan, for example, is increasing their defense spending and they are changing their laws so they can sell, for example, ships to our allies in the region. Korea is stepping up their defense spending. They want to take over more responsibility for their defense.
5: Madison Square Garden is reportedly pulling the plug on outdoor watch parties for Game 3 of the NBA Finals Monday night. It comes as President Trump is expected to attend the game as the Knicks host the San Antonio Spurs. The hard closure is expected around the entirety of the venue with no vehicle access or foot traffic allowed through the secured area. The New York Knicks have also announced that MSG and the U.S. Secret Service are enforcing TSA-style screening procedures and a strict no-bag policy. Guests are being urged to arrive at least 2 hours before tip-off. This is SRN News.
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10: 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Welcome to Practical Living with Dale O'Shield, Senior Pastor of Church of the Redeemer in Maryland. 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
11: Now, when you go through a crisis, if you're like me, you feel certain things. You have emotions that happen. Oftentimes we feel, if you're like me, I feel panic. I feel anxiety and fear. And all of us have those moments where we feel these emotions on the inside. If we're not careful, these emotions can drive us to some pretty bad decisions in these moments of life that we need to learn how to handle the right way. And so we need to get a hold of some truths that will anchor us, that will allow you, when you're going through a crisis, not to be shaken and driven by the emotions that you feel on the inside. I'm going to turn our attention today and next weekend to a man in the Scripture who went through multiple crisis situations in his life. We'll be looking primarily at two of those crisis points, one this weekend and another one next weekend. And the man's name is Elijah in the Old Testament, the Old Testament prophet Elijah. And we'll take a look in just a moment at something about his life and an experience. But in his story, we find out some key principles for each one of us. Let's take a look at the story of Elijah as we'll focus on today in 1 Kings chapter 17, beginning in verse number 1. Now Elijah, who was from Tishbe in Gilead, told King Ahab, "As surely as the Lord, the God of Israel, lives, the God I serve, there will be no dew or rain during the next few years until I give the word." Then the Lord said to Elijah, "Go to the east and hide by Kereth Brook, near where it enters the Jordan River. Drink from the brook and eat what the ravens bring you, for I have commanded them to bring you food." So Elijah did as the Lord told him and camped beside Kereth Brook east of the Jordan. The ravens brought him bread and meat each morning and evening, and he drank from the brook. But after a while, the brook dried up and there was no rainfall anywhere in the land. From the story of Elijah, I want us to look today at two things. We'll look at two additional things next weekend, but two primary things that you want to remember anytime you go through a crisis. Anytime something shows up suddenly in your world that you're shaken by as a crisis moment, remember these two things. Number one, remember this. Remember that God sees, God cares, God protects, and God provides. Simple statement, but nevertheless very important to remember that God sees and God cares, God protects, and God provides. To understand the story of Elijah as we've seen it described here in 1 Kings chapter 17, it's helpful to get a little bit of history about his life. Let's talk about Elijah and the setting in which he lived at this time. These events happened during the reign of a king by the name of Ahab, whose wife was known as Jezebel. Most of us are familiar with Ahab and Jezebel to some degree. And Ahab and Jezebel were extremely, extremely wicked and idolatrous rulers. In fact, the Bible says in 1 Kings chapter 16, verse 33, let me read it for you, "Ahab also made an Asherah pole and did more to arouse the anger of the Lord, the God of Israel, than did all the kings of Israel before him." Not only was Ahab a bad king, he was the baddest of bad kings. Only perhaps to be compared to Jehoshaphat, who was also a very evil ruler as well. Many of the kings of Israel being obviously very evil rulers. But the Bible says that no one had done the kind of evil before Ahab like Ahab did. And so he's a man of idolatry. He's a worshiper of Baal, worshiper of Asherah. In fact, there's all kind of idolatry that he promulgates in the land of Israel during this time. And so people are falling away from God, being led by the influence of Ahab and Jezebel. And so God raises up a prophet by the name of Elijah. And Elijah is sent to King Ahab to pronounce judgment because of the sins of Israel. So Elijah goes to Ahab, and there's a particular judgment that is proclaimed. Let me read for you again in verse 1 of chapter 17 of 1 Kings. Now Elijah, who was from Tishbe in Gilead, told King Ahab, this wicked king, "As surely as the Lord, the God of Israel, lives, the God I serve, there will be no dew or rain during the next few years until I give the word." Elijah says it's not going to rain. No dew will be on the ground, no rain will come down from heaven until I speak again and give release that the rain will once again come. Now, why is this important? It's important because this is an agricultural culture. And in a realm where it's an agrarian society, obviously they're very dependent upon rain. And so if you don't have rain, your crops are not going to grow. If your crops are not growing, obviously there's going to be a famine in the land and people will starve and die. It's going to be great judgment upon the land. And so the whole idea behind this judgment coming from Elijah to King Ahab and Jezebel was that God was trying to bring his people back to repentance. Anytime God brings judgment upon a people, it's not because he's mad at them and hates them. It's because he wants to bring them back to a place of relationship with himself. But the problem is now exacerbated for Elijah, because as soon as he's proclaimed this coming famine, this drought and famine in the land, Ahab and Jezebel view him as a terrible enemy, and so they're desiring now to kill him. They want to murder, put to death Ahab. Ahab and Jezebel want to do this to Elijah, and so Elijah needs to be protected. He needs to be secured. And God had miraculous protection and provision for him. Let's go back to the story again in chapter 17, verse 2. Look at it again. Then the Lord said to Elijah, go to the east and hide by the Cherith Brook. You need to hide because Ahab and Jezebel want to kill you. Near where it enters the Jordan River. Drink from the brook and eat what the ravens bring you, for I've commanded them to bring you food. Verse 6 says, the ravens brought him bread and meat each morning and evening, and he drank from the brook. And so God says, I'm going to protect you. I'm going to put you in this little place over here. You'll be hidden from Ahab and Jezebel. They will not be able to find you. And it will be beside a brook. And when all the water is drying up in Israel, there'll be a brook that will supply you with the water that you need. And by the way, I'm going to send a flock of raven every day to bring you groceries. This is the original DoorDash. So this is an amazing miracle that is happening for Elijah. He's in a crisis, but God is showing himself strong to Elijah in the midst of this crisis. And he's going to survive. He's going to be fine because God is taking care of him. God has a way of taking care of people. And I want to remind you today of these four things that I mentioned a moment ago, but I want to dive into them just for a moment. That when you're going through a crisis, you need to remember something. Because a crisis will make you forget certain things. And when you're going through a crisis, you need to forcibly and intentionally cause yourself to remember some things. You need to remember that God sees me in my crisis. That I am not invisible to God. Even though it might feel like God doesn't see you, and oftentimes we will ask the question, God, where are you? And I would remind you today that whatever you might go through in life, God sees you. His eyes are on you. He is a good heavenly Father who is always watching over his children. 1 Peter chapter 3, verse 2 says, for the eyes of the Lord are on the righteous, and his ears are attentive to their prayer, but the face of the Lord is against those who do evil. The Bible says that God's eyes are on you. God sees you. Not only does God see you, but God cares about you. It's one thing to see, it's another thing to care. We see things all the time that we don't really care about. But God not only sees you, he actually cares about you. He has a concern and a real love for you. As Peter writes in 1 Peter chapter 5, verse 7, it's also repeated in the Old Testament in the book of Psalms, give all your worries and cares to God. Why? For he what? He cares about you. And so when I'm going through a crisis, I don't know what's happening. I can't figure out why this is occurring in my life. I remember something. I remember, God, you see me right now and you see what's going on. I'm not invisible to you. But not only do you see me, you also actually care about me. You are concerned about the things that concern me. So God sees and God cares, and then God protects. As your Heavenly Father, he's going to protect you. I'm sure that many of us could stand today and testify as we look back over our lives, times and moments when we've gone through very difficult things and God put his arms around us and shielded us and brought us through things that we would never have survived had it not been for the grace of God at work in our lives. He protected you by his angels, by his power, by his word, by his spirit. He's at work in your life to bring you protection. This is the assurance we have as followers of Christ. We're assured that God sees us, that God cares about us, and that God protects us. A great promise in Isaiah chapter 54, verse 17. I love this promise. No weapon formed against you shall prosper. Isn't that beautiful to realize today? No weapon formed against you shall prosper, and every tongue which rises against you in judgment, you shall condemn. This, notice this, this is the heritage of the servants of the Lord, and their righteousness is not from themselves. Their righteousness is from me, says the Lord. Aren't you grateful for that today? That God says no weapon. No, listen. It doesn't say no weapon would be formed against you. It says no weapon formed against you will prosper. Oh, there'll be times that weapons are against us or assaulting or seek to assault us in certain ways, but the Bible says that no weapon formed against us will prosper, and every tongue that rises against us in judgment we can condemn. We can stand firm because God is our source of protection. So in a crisis, God sees me. In a crisis, God cares about me. In a crisis, God protects me. The Bible says in Proverbs 18, verse 10, the name of the Lord is a strong tower. The righteous run to it, and they are safe. They're safe. They're safe. Security. And then God provides for you. God arranges our provision. His care is demonstrated by His protection, and His care is demonstrated by His provision. See, care is not just something a person feels. Care gets translated into action, the action of protection and the action of provision. And in Matthew chapter 6, verse 31 through 33, listen to the words of Jesus Himself. By the way, Jesus is saying this to you today. Pastor Dale's not saying it. Jesus is saying this to you today. So don't worry. Whose words are these? Whose words are these? They're not. I'm just reading the Bible here. So don't worry about these things, saying, what will we eat? Or what will we drink? What will we wear? Etc., etc., etc. What? These things dominate the thoughts of unbelievers, but your heavenly Father, already knows all your needs. Seek the kingdom of God above all else and live righteously, and He will give you everything you need. Did you hear that? Seek His kingdom first and His righteousness, and He will give you, please notice this, He will give you everything you need. It did not say He would give you everything you want. It doesn't say that. Now, God is very good, and He gives us things we want all the time. He's a good Father, and so He doesn't withhold good things. The Bible says that He gives us desires of our heart. But the promise here is very clear that God says, here He says, the Father in heaven is going to give you, He knows what you need. He will give you everything you need. He supplies your needs. He does not supply your greeds, but He does supply your needs. Okay. That's a promise from God. Luke chapter 12, verse 24, look at the ravens. Jesus' words again. They don't plant or harvest or store food in barns, for God feeds them. Are you far more valuable to Him than many birds? Obviously, He's asking this rhetorical question. Don't you realize God takes care of the birds? And are you not as valuable to God as the birds? And of course, the answer is far more valuable to God than even the birds. Psalm 37, verse 25, a passage that I'm growing to love more and more every day. I was young and now I'm old. Amen. And every day you can appreciate this verse a lot more, right? David says, I was young and now I'm old, yet I have never seen the righteous forsaken or their children begging bread. David said, I was a young guy and I watched God take care of me, and I've lived with Him all of these years, and now I'm an old guy and I look and I say, you know what, I've never seen righteous people forsaken, and I've never seen their children out begging bread. What do we remember today in the midst of a crisis? Remember that God sees you. That God cares about you, that God protects you, and God provides for you as you walk with Him. Now, I believe one of the things that's valuable to us from time to time, I'm not a super believer in this in an extreme way, but I do believe there's value in it, and that's in making confession of the things that God says in His Word, actually speaking out what God says is true. And so in just a moment, I want to give you an opportunity today to let these words come out of your mouth, and the words will be, God sees me, God cares about me, God protects me, and God provides for me. So I want you to say that with me together and let it come out of your mouth today. I want you to hear yourself saying it and the chorus of the congregation saying it together. Would you say it with me? God sees me. God cares about me. God protects me. And God provides for me. Now, I think that was practice, okay? All right? So let's try it all together again. Are you ready? God sees me. God cares about me. God protects me. And God provides for me. I think it would be good to do it one more time. We're almost there. I believe we're getting close, all right? Some of you woke up a little late this morning, so we're going to help you out with a third try. Are you ready? God sees me. God cares about me. God protects me. And God provides me. Can we give God some praise for that today? Aren't you thankful for Him doing that in your life? This is who God is. God is your Father. Amen. If you know Christ as Savior and Lord of your life, if you've come into the family of God by the blood of Jesus, by your faith in Christ, if you belong to the family of God, you have a Heavenly Father who is seeing you and caring for you and protecting you and providing for you. And by the way, if you've not come by way of the cross and knowing who Jesus is, and you have not yet met your Father, you can meet Him today. You can leave here today knowing God is your Father through His Son, Jesus Christ. There's a second point that I want to share with you today. Number one, we remember when we're going through a crisis that God sees, God cares, God protects, and God provides. But here's the second thing that you need to remember, that when you're going through a crisis, remember that God has a lot of ways, many ways, to meet your needs. Elijah's story here in 1 Kings chapter 17 takes an interesting turn. Because what happens here in the story is that eventually the resources that God gave him by the brook and by the ravens, eventually these resources disappear because of the famine. In fact, look at verse number 7 of 1 Kings chapter 17 again. Sometime later, we don't know how long it would have been, but sometime later, what happened? Read the next four words with me. What are they? What are the words? Sometime later, we don't know exactly when, but what happened? The brook dried up because there had been no rain in the land. This verse tells us that these, at some point in time, the natural source that was there, the ravens and the water that had been given to Elijah by God, it dried up. They were no longer there. The birds flew away. They're not delivering groceries anymore. And the water's not there anymore. And this sometimes happens to us. There are times in our lives when we have a source that we've been leaning on and relying upon in some measure to take care of us. And yes, it's a God source. It might have been a job that we have, and God has used that job to provide for our family, to take care of us, and then suddenly the job is gone. There's a reduction in force or something happens. We don't have that same job anymore, and we wonder, where did God go? What happened here? My source dried up. This is what's happening for Elijah. The water brook dried up and the birds flew away and the natural source dried up for him. It was depleted. And our natural tendency, anytime a source in our lives dries up, even it may be a source and we know that God has provided that for us, but when it dries up, we have a tendency to fall back into panic again. What am I going to do now? Because God was taking care of me through that source, that person, that job, that whatever it might be in your life. What will I do now? What's going to happen to me now? But remember that when resources dry up, God is still there. Remember that. I want to take you back to this story again, okay? Remember that whatever your resource, when they dry up, God didn't dry up. Look at the story again with me in 1 Kings 17, verses 8 and 9. Verse 7 told us that the brook had dried up. Do you remember that part we talked about? Right? We read it a moment ago. Now let's go to the very next verse and see what happens in verses 8 and 9. So the brook dried up, and then what happened? The word of the Lord came to him, came to Elijah. So as soon as the brook dried up, then, and only then, God brings a new word to Elijah. And the new word was this: go at once to Zarephath in the region of Sidon and stay there. I have directed a widow there to supply you with food. That is something that had dried up, now was being redirected in his life to another source. And so when one thing dried up for Elijah, God had something else for him. Can I just encourage you in your life that when one thing dries up, when one door closes, keep your eyes open, because another door is going to open. Amen? When a window of blessing seems to close in your life, don't panic. Are you hearing me today? When some window of blessing or some door of opportunity closes for you, don't panic. Why? Because if one door closes or one window closes or multiple resources close, don't be afraid. Don't panic, because God has plenty of sources to take care of you. Okay? God is the God who makes a way when there is no way. Okay? Now, we use that phrase regularly. You'll hear me say it often. You will probably hear it in songs from time to time, as songs of worship. God makes a way where there is no way. But let me explain to you why this is important for us to really believe. Not just sing about or hear and say amen to a phrase, but to really believe that God makes a way when there seems to be no way. And that phrase goes all the way back to the children of Israel in Egypt when they were exiting Egypt after the Passover. And they're on their way out. They're being delivered, and so they're on their way to the promised land after 430 years of slavery. And finally, they're free, and they're heading toward the promised land, but they run into an obstacle. And it's a big obstacle. It's a crisis moment for them, because the Red Sea is in front of them, and they hear the hoofbeats of Egyptian soldiers behind them, and so they're pinned in between Pharaoh's army behind them and the Red Sea in front of them, and their opportunity seems closed. They're in a crisis at this moment. Amen. And God speaks to Moses and says, Moses, what's in your hand? And Moses picks up the rod that God had blessed him with, the rod that he uses as a shepherd of Israel, and he stretches out his rod over the Red Sea. And of course, you know the story, do you not? What happened? God made a way where there was no way. He made a highway through a sea. Now, this is not some myth. This is the Bible that is true. This miracle really happened. How it happened, I don't know. We don't need to know. The Bible doesn't tell us how it happened. As I've told you before, if the Bible is silent on something, it's because you don't need to know. You don't need to know everything. But God somehow miraculously caused that water to part and stand up as a wall on either side, and the children of Israel marched right through that water, and the Egyptians thought they could do the same thing. But the Egyptians did not have the God that the Israelites had. And so as soon as the Egyptians entered into the Red Sea, the same water that was the deliverance for the Israelites became the destruction for the Egyptians. Okay? They didn't have the way, because they were not in relationship with covenant with God. But when you're in covenant with God, and what is a covenant? It's an agreement that you make, a commitment that you make to God. And you're walking with God. You've committed your life to Christ. You're seeking to serve Him. When you're in covenant relationship with God, listen closely again. God will make a way where there seems to be no way in your life. When the brook dries up, don't worry about the brook, because God has something else for you. He'll open up doors that you could have never imagined being opened up, because just because a brook is dry doesn't mean God's dry, okay? Amen. Vital to recognize. Natural sources will often go away, but God never goes away.
10: Perhaps as you have been listening to today's broadcast, you felt a stirring in your heart, something that reminded you that you need to get something right in your life with God. The first way to start in that journey with God is to open your heart to Jesus Christ, to make Him the Lord of your life, to turn over all your life to Him. And that begins with a very simple prayer. I want to lead you in that prayer right now, and it's a prayer that you can pray right where you are. Say these words: Jesus, I invite you into my life today to forgive me of all my sins. I need you. I want you. I want you to take charge of my life. Be my Lord and Savior in Jesus' name. Now, if you just prayed that prayer with me, I want to encourage you with a promise from God's Word that says, when we call on God's name, when we call on the name of His Son Jesus, there is salvation that is brought to our lives. He changes us from the inside out. And the Bible says that if any person is in Christ, he is a new creation. Old things pass away. Behold, all things become new. And that's what's happened to you today as you've opened your heart to Christ. Let me encourage you. You need to take the next step. The next step is to make sure that you get into a good Bible-believing church where you're studying God's Word. And make sure you get a copy of God's Word and begin to read it. Spend some time each day in prayer. You've been listening to the teaching ministry of Practical Living with Dale O'Shield, Senior Pastor of Church of the Redeemer in Maryland. If you would like more information, please visit our website at church-redeemer.org. 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
14: Well, there's always been wars. The difference is at the coming of the Lord, it will affect the whole world.
15: 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When the world feels unstable, it's easy to focus on what's happening around us instead of what God has already told us. Today, Dr. Evans explains how prophecy is meant to do more than satisfy our curiosity. It's designed to draw us closer to Christ, to help us live with an eternal perspective. Let's join him in the New Testament book of 2 Peter.
14: He begins in chapter 3, mentioning a number of times, beloved in verse 1, beloved in verse 8, beloved in verse 14, beloved in verse 17. He wants them to know that he has affection for them in what he's about to say. And in ministry, even though he's talking about prophecy, he wants them to know that this prophecy that he is talking about comes out of a heart of concern for them. So when we're speaking prophecy, what we're trying to do is impact people for their well-being. And I'm just trying to teach data. We're trying to show them love. Beloved is a term of affection. And so he wants them to know that there's this heart that is coming with this teaching. You will also see there is a heavy emphasis on scripture. He says in verse 2, the word spoken. He says in verse 5, the word of God. He says in verse 7, by his word. He says in verse 16, the rest of scripture. So he begins and he says, I am writing to you, in which I am stirring up your sincere mind by way of remember. He says, I want you to remember. So he says, I'm going to stir up your mind. I want you to be reminded into verse 1. Beginning of verse 2, he says, remember. So three times in two verses, he says, I need you to remember this. In verse 2, the word spoken beforehand by the holy prophets, the commandment of the Lord and Savior spoken by your apostles. Don't go too fast. He says, what I'm telling you, what I'm going to remind you of has a history to it. That history starts with the prophets. So that's Old Testament history. It continues with what he calls the commandment of Christ. And then it closes with the apostles. So we've gone from Old Testament, the commandment of Christ is in the Gospels. The epistles are after that. What he is saying is, I'm reminding you of something that has biblical continuity. That's why when you're studying prophecy, you want to look at continuity, how things connect from one to another to another, from the Old Testament to what Christ said to what the apostles say, because a lot of prophetic confusion is because we do not connect the three. And once you disconnect them, you lose the continuity, which is confusing the prophetic kingdom program. So there's continuity, he says, from the Old Testament, prophets, through Christ, to apostles, because we're all in sync with one another. And so he is arguing for the unity of Scripture. Now, in this prophetic concern, it is revolving around the coming of the Lord. He says, there are going to be false teachers, verse 4, and they're going to say, where is the promise of his coming? So it is about the coming of the Lord. Verse 9, again, the Lord is slow not concerning his promise. So the prophetic issue is the coming of the Lord. It is at this point that it is critical to establish the connection between the coming of the Lord and the word of God from the prophets, from the commandment of Christ, through the apostles. Because he introduces this whole prophetic section about the coming of the Lord, about the continuity of Scripture through those three groups. Now, this takes us to the importance of understanding a link. Let's go back to biblical theology. If you go to chapter 1 of 2 Peter, same book, he goes into this discussion of the word of God tied to an event that took place in his life. This is an apostle, Peter, talking about an event that happened to him. Verse 16. For we did not follow cleverly devised tales, which we made known to you, the power and coming of the Lord Jesus Christ. So chapter 3 is not the first time we're talking about the coming of the Lord. He says, before he gets to chapter 3, chapter 1, biblical theology, you see the connection. He says, the coming of the Lord. I'm not making this stuff up, is what he says in verse 16. But we were eyewitnesses of his majesty. For when he received honor and glory from God the Father, such an utterance as this was made to him by the majestic glory, God, this is my beloved Son in whom I'm well pleased, and we ourselves heed this utterance made from heaven when we were with him on the holy mountain. We know what that event was. That event was the transfiguration. Jesus is saying, none of you will die until you have seen the coming of the Lord in his kingdom. Okay, so we're going back now. He's going back to something that happened to him. And he's saying, let me tell you what I saw. What I saw was the coming of the Lord into his kingdom. See, this is why you can never lose sight of the kingdom, because the coming of the Lord is for the purpose of the kingdom. And he told them they would not die until they saw it. which means the coming of the kingdom existed with them when they were here, which means the coming of the kingdom is not just future. It was present with them. And the reason he's making the connection is because the kingdom is present with us. When we went on vacation, when my kids were growing up, we would go on vacation. One year we went to Disneyland. The other year we went to Disney World. So LA, Florida. I would always drive at night. We turned it into a journey. We started with the donut shop. We would stop along the way, you know, four kids, we stopped along the way and we would stop at parks. Sometimes we stopped at amusement parks. Sometimes we stopped at hotels that had swimming pools. All of that was part of the journey to Disneyland or Disney World. How do you think they would feel if we're driving to one of those magic kingdom places? And we got halfway there, two-thirds of the way there. And we said, I hope you enjoy the trip. We're going back home. They would be frustrated no matter how good the donuts taste on the way there. They would be frustrated no matter how much fun the swimming was at the hotel. They would be frustrated no matter how much good time they had at the amusement park. They would be frustrated because none of those things was the destination. They were good things along the way to the destination, but that doesn't equal the destination. The destination is the kingdom. Okay? That's the destination of all of Scripture, and that is the destination of the coming of the Lord. When you see the coming of the Lord mentioned in Mark and in Luke, it always connects the coming of the Lord to the kingdom, okay? That's why even when you get people who don't understand the difference between entering the kingdom, Nicodemus, you won't see the kingdom of God unless you enter it, and inheriting the kingdom, okay? Those are two different understandings of the kingdom. And so unless you are looking at this bigger place that you are going, then you will not fully absorb what God is after. In this case, he's after prophecy. So let me stay with this. I'm still in chapter one, connecting it to chapter three. He says, my beloved son, whom I'm well pleased, and we ourselves heard this utterance made from heaven when we were with him on the holy mountain. So we heard this, okay? We're on the mountain. Who shows up? God shows up and speaks. And all of a sudden, Moses and Elijah show up. Okay, wait a minute. We got Christ. We got Old Testament prophets. We got New Testament apostles. And we got God talking. So we got the person of Christ, the word of God, because God was talking. We've got Old Testament prophets, Moses and Elijah. We got New Testament apostles, Peter, James, and John. So he goes back to a history that's part of his introduction to chapter three, the Old Testament, Christ, and the New Testament, all connected with God's word. So there is correlation here. Verse 19 of still chapter one, but it's connected to chapter three. So we have the prophetic word. Okay, he doesn't say the word. He says the prophetic word, which means he's specifically talking about the word as it relates to prophecy. He says, so we have the prophetic word made more sure. The Greek word for sure means to confirm something. We have the prophetic word made more sure, to which you do well to pay attention as a lamp shining in a dark place. In other words, the darker things get, the more the prophetic word is needed. Not just general teaching, the word that is prophetic is needed in the darkness. He says, until the day dawns and the morning star rises in your heart. He says, I want you in the darkness and confusion of the world, to grab hold of this prophetic word. And here's my goal. This is very important. My goal is until verse 19, the day dawns and the morning star rises in your heart. What do you mean, Peter? What are you telling us? Why do you want this emphasis on prophecy? I want the prophetic word to be so deep, so impactful, that the morning star rises in your heart. Because what Peter is saying is, when the prophetic

0: saying in the New Testament, because Peter told you to go there. He gave you permission to use the Old Testament. Don't be afraid to use the Old Testament for New Testament truth.
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1: 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I'll repeat that contact information for you after the second part of today's message. Here's Dr. Evans.
0: Okay, let's talk about the flood. And it relates to the coming of the Lord. He says, back in the day of the flood, Noah and his family were taking 120 years to do two things. Build a boat on dry land while preaching. So he's a preacher of righteousness, and he's building a boat on dry land. So he's standing in the pulpit, so to speak, preaching about prophecy, because he's talking about an event that has not yet occurred. He has a 3-word sermon. It's going to rain. God told me to tell you it's going to rain. The problem is it had never rained. Up until this time, it had never rained. The vegetation was from the fountains underneath the earth. Everything else was held in a canopy above the earth. So nobody had seen rain. They didn't know what rain was. But here he is preaching prophetically about an event that was going to affect them. But he gave them a visual because he's building a boat on dry land. When he's building the boat on dry land, he's preaching. So they're seeing the ark of ministry you're building while hearing the word about prophecy. What's that got to do with the coming of the Lord? Well, remember, the Old Testament talked about it. But then he says, the commandment of Jesus talks about it. Okay. Well, let's look at the commandment of Jesus. The commandment of Jesus is found in Jesus' prophetic statement is Matthew 24 and 25. But I'm just going to look at verse 37. For the coming of the Son of Man will be just like the days of Noah. That's what Peter's talking about. For as in those days before the flood, they were eating and drinking, marrying and giving in marriage until the day that Noah entered the ark. And they did not understand until the flood came and took them all away. So will be the coming of the Son of Man. The conditions when Jesus returns will be, there will be marrying, giving in marriage. In other words, it will look like life is going on.

0: as usual. It looks like there's nothing that's going to intervene in the way we're going. Of course, chapter 6 of Genesis says what was accompanying life as usual was the increase of wickedness. So you had two things, the increase of wickedness, Genesis 6, and life going on as usual. You have those two things. But what Jesus says is that when it was time for the flood, here's a key point. When it was time for the flood, God put him in the ark. Let me put it in another way. Noah got raptured before it rained. The reason why the ark was critical was to save the believer at the same time that there would be the judgment of the sinner. Let's put it another way. The coming of the Lord inaugurates the beginning of the tribulation. They happen simultaneously. Therefore, the coming of the Lord is not an event, a one-time event. The coming of the Lord is the start of a series of events. He is leaving heaven. He is coming to get the church into the ark, that is the rapture, which will lead to the judgments and his return physically to Jerusalem. All of that is part of the coming of the Lord. So the coming of the Lord, he ties to Noah's flood, and he ties it that they happened at the same time. When the flood came, Noah went into the ark. Those happened together. So you don't need a gap between the rapture and the tribulation. All you need is the rapture, because that inaugurates the tribulation. And wouldn't that be true if you've got all these people disappearing, that there would be chaos and confusion on the earth? And so he connects the two through this concept of divine interruption. And so he does this in Matthew 24 as Jesus's statement about the coming judgment. In the day of man, Luke calls it the times of the Gentiles. In the day of man, God frees men up to do it their way, because it's the day of man. But in the day of the Lord, he takes over. It's not what you want to do. I am going to unleash what I want to do, and I'm going to do it my way. In the day of man, you have certain choices. In the day of the Lord, it's his choice. So the day of the Lord is tied to the coming of the Lord, when the Lord returns. So Noah is removed prior to the judgment. Peter is using Old Testament truth. People want to know, how is all this going to affect the whole world? Well, you got oil, you got fertilizer that can't move. It's affecting the whole world. So you can see a little bit, you know, the Bible says, in Matthew 24, there'll be wars and rumors of wars. Well, there's always been wars. The difference is at the coming of the Lord, it will affect the whole world. So it's not general wars. It's wars that has rumors with it. It's wars and rumors of wars. In other words, it spreads out in its effect. That's why so many people thought Jesus was coming after World War I and then World War II, because those were big wars, but they didn't affect the whole human race. These wars and the rumors about them is worldwide. That has not happened like you're seeing it now. So what you're seeing now is either the coming of the Lord or a great preview, that this is how something like that could happen when it's time for it to happen. But here's the thing. When the coming of the Lord was going to happen in the flood, they didn't get notice. They did notice. Noah didn't know when it was going to rain. He was told at the time it was going to rain. All he had to do was preach for 120 years. That's 120 years preaching the same sermon. Same sermon for 120 years. So what's the point? The point is, prioritize the prophetic word. That is, link preaching to prophecy as much as is appropriate and as much as you can so that people develop an eternal perspective while living in time. And he says, you must pay, he says in chapter one, you must pay close attention. You know the story about the mouse? Farmer Brown bought a mouse trap. And so the mouse went to the chicken and said, I just want you to know, Mr. Chicken, Farmer Brown bought a mouse trap. Chicken said to the mouse, that's your problem, not mine. Mouse went to the pig, said, pig, I just want you to know, Farmer Brown bought a mouse trap. Pig said, well, you better go somewhere and hide because they ain't got nothing to do with me. Mouse went to the cow and said, just want you to know, Farmer Brown bought a mouse trap. That can't hurt me. I'm a cow. One day, a snake had gotten in where the mouse trap was and got caught. And the mouse trap closed on the snake. The snake is struggling. Farmer Brown's wife didn't know that the snake was in the mouse trap, and she walked by there and the snake bit her. And it was poisonous. So Farmer Brown, his wife, gets sick. Farmer Brown is concerned for his wife, and she's laying in bed. She has a fever. He says, I know what I'll do. I'll get her some chicken soup. So Farmer Brown goes and finds the chicken and plucks the chicken. Makes her some chicken soup. But Farmer Brown's got to tend the farm. He's got to take care of business. So he gets some people to come over and watch his wife while he's doing business. Well, I got to feed these people because they're here all day. I want them to be able to eat. So he goes and gets the pig and he slaughters the pig so that the people watching his wife can have something to eat while he's taking care of the farm. But unfortunately, Farmer Brown's wife dies. They have a funeral and people come from everywhere. Farmer Brown says, I gotta feed these people after the funeral. He goes to the cow, kills the cow, so he can feed all the people from the funeral. The mouse said, I tried to tell him Farmer Brown bought a mouse trap. What I'm trying to say is, it may not seem like much, but when the prophetic implications are emphasized, the results of it can be huge. So don't lose sight of the coming of the Lord in light of the prophetic days in which we're living.
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4: SRN News, I'm Mary Rose. Israel says Iran has launched missiles at it in the first such bombardment since a fragile ceasefire took effect in early April, complicating mediation efforts for a deal to end the war. Tehran had warned of retaliation after Israel on Sunday struck Beirut's southern suburbs in defiance of Washington's request days ago to stand down. Israel said the Iranian-backed Hezbollah fired at northern Israel earlier in the day. Israel's attack on Beirut came a few days after the Lebanese and Israeli governments agreed to a ceasefire in U.S.-hosted talks, though Hezbollah rejected the deal. Madison Square Garden is reportedly pulling the plug on outdoor watch parties for Game 3 of the NBA Finals Monday night. It comes as President Trump is expected to attend the game as the Knicks host the Spurs. This is SRN News.
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10: They said Saul has killed his thousands, but David killed his 10,000. They did a rap. They said, Saul, oh Saul, Saul has killed his thousands. Then they said this, but David, oh David has killed 10,000. Y'all, you get this. This 17-year-old kid and the women are marching back into the city singing his praises. And the king, King Saul, gets angry. He gets mad, he gets upset, and he goes after seeking to kill David. And David goes on the run. He's escaping, and here's a man who, David was a man who once played the harp that soothed the king's conscience and brought him to a place of peace, but yet now he's trying to kill him. And David's on the run, and he ends up ducking into a cave. And inside the cave are a bunch of rejected men. A bunch of guys who are in debt, in distress, discontent. That's how the Bible describes them. They owe people money. Y'all do know people hide when they owe people money. Come on, y'all know what I'm talking about. People hide and people park their cars in places other than where they live. Why y'all acting like y'all don't know what I'm talking about? Yeah. But David ducks into this cave, and there's a bunch of rejected men in this cave. And the scripture says that they elect David to become their leader. He is elected to be their leader, and he leads them. And the first thing he does, one of the things he does, is he helps them find a job. He helped these rejects find a job. And so they end up joining the Philistine army. They become soldiers in the Philistine army. Now, that's an unusual situation because the Philistine army are the enemies of the Israelites. And David and these men are Israelites. And so here is a strange deal that these Israelites are in the army of the Philistines. Okay, y'all don't get it. That would be like a commander player going over and joining the Cowboys. Okay, y'all still ain't got it. That would be like a Ukrainian joining the Russian army. Oh, now y'all get it. Now y'all get it. Yeah, it's unusual. And so they're about to do battle. The Philistines are about to attack the Israel army, and the general of the Philistine army is inspecting his soldiers, and he comes across these Jews, these Israelites in his army. He says, well, you guys can't do battle with us against the Israelites. Y'all are from Israel. You can't be on this team. You can't be in this army. And so he fires them. He dismisses them. And they go home. And when they come into their home, 1 Samuel chapter 30, when they get back to their home, they discover that their city where they live, Ziklag, has been burned down, has been set on fire, and their wives and their children have been taken captive. Matter of fact, let me just read it to you. 1 Samuel chapter 30.
11: Go ahead, Pastor.
10: Now it happened, verse 1, when David and his men came to Ziklag on the third day, that the Amalekites had invaded the south and Ziklag, attacked Ziklag, and turned and burned it with fire. Y'all see that? And had taken captive the women and those who were there, from small to great. They did not kill anyone, but carried them away and went their way. So David and his men came to the city, and there it was, burnt with fire, and their wives, their sons, and their daughters had been taken captive. Then David and the people who were with him lifted up their voices and wept until they had no more power to weep. They have cried. They're in a place of distress. Their wives and their children have been taken captives. And the Bible says they wept. Now, you know, when a man cries, that's deep pain. But the Bible says they wept until they had no more tears to cry, no more power to cry. It is a tragic, sad, troubling circumstance and difficult day that they cried. And as a matter of fact, in verse number 6, it says, now David was greatly distressed. David was greatly distressed, for the people spoke of stoning him, because the soul of all the people was grieved, every man for his sons and his daughters. I think that's interesting. It says that they were weeping for their sons and their daughters. Y'all notice it didn't say nothing about their wives, but that's another thing. I'm going to leave that alone right there for a second. I ain't got nothing to say about that point right there. But they were weeping for their sons and their daughters. But then it says this, but David strengthened himself in the Lord his God. It's a sad day. And it says the men were crying. They were so distressed, so upset, that they spoke of killing their leader. The man that they picked, they selected. When David showed up in this cave, they elected him. They voted him. They asked him to be the leader. And now they had a job, but now they lost their job. They're despondent. They're frustrated. They're upset. They're hurt. They're depressed. Then when they come back, and see that everything has happened, they talk about killing their leader. It's a sad, sad day. But verse 6 says, but David strengthened himself in the Lord his God. That's the title of this message today, is encourage yourself. Amen. There come seasons and times in your life when you got to learn how to encourage yourself. Amen. Can I get an amen from anybody right there? Yeah, there comes a day and a time when you can't depend on somebody else to encourage you. Because sometimes people don't know what to say. You know, sometimes people be talking and they don't know what to say. I learned that people, church people, black church people, don't always know what to say. They say stupid stuff sometimes. Like when you done had a death in your family, they say God needed a flower in his garden, so he came down and plucked your loved one because he needed a garden. Do you not know that we serve a God who created the heavens and the earth? He don't need to come and grab your cup. Listen, let me just say this. If you don't know what to say, just keep your mouth shut.
11: Amen. Amen.
10: Go ahead, look at your neighbor and say, be quiet. Don't say nothing. Some people need to learn about the ministry of presence. Just learn how to just be somewhere without, you ain't got to say nothing. You don't have to get no answers. You don't have to come to no solutions. You don't have to pretend like you God. And you know why something happened? Just shut, just be quiet. I almost said something I shouldn't say. Let me slow down because I feel myself getting a little bit too loose right here, right now. Just learn how to be quiet. Learn how to just be present. Sometimes people just need somebody just to sit with them. Job found himself in a situation where he had trouble all around. His children had been killed. He lost his property. He lost his animals and all of that. And he had people come to try to give him answers. That's when you run into trouble, when you try to give people answers. And they tried to, Job's friend came and tried to give him some answers. And unfortunately, they came out all this stuff. You must have sinned something. Obviously, you'd have made God mad. And so that's the problem. No, be quiet. But that's what they did. And here David's in a place where he's at a spot where he doesn't have anybody to give him any encouraging words. As a matter of fact, they are choosing, they are suggesting, they are voting, they are dialoguing, they are discussing among themselves killing David, their leader. But David. I like that right there. But somebody say, but David. Say but, then put your name there. Say but Allen.
12: There you go.
10: But James. But John. Sometimes you have to do what you need to do. But David strengthened himself. That's a Hebrew word. Shazak is the Hebrew word. Shazak. What does it mean? It means that you learn how to talk to yourself. It means you learn how to encourage yourself. It means you learn what to say to yourself. Come on, when nobody else is talking to you, you better learn what to say to yourself. Go ahead, give the Lord a clap of praise right there. When you're in a place of distress, when everything's not going right, and nothing's going the way you want it to go, and things are going backwards, and stuff's not going the way you go, sometimes you got to learn to talk to yourself. Now, I see people talking to themselves all the time. Y'all ever seen people sitting in the car talking to themselves, singing to themselves? I don't know what they're saying. It's okay to talk to yourself. The problem is not talking to yourself. The question is, what are you saying to yourself? Some of y'all are saying the wrong thing to yourself. You're saying, I'm depressed. Ain't nothing going right. I ain't going to never win. I ain't going to never get out of this situation. I'm never going to have this situation turn around. Nobody likes me. Just nothing's going to be better. God doesn't live. God's not alive. You be saying the wrong thing to yourself. You got to learn what to say to encourage yourself. Somebody give the Lord a praise right there. Somebody tell yourself, I got to learn what to say. I got to tell myself that no weapon formed against me shall prosper. I got to tell myself that I'm the head and not the tail. Tell yourself the Lord is my rock, my fortress, and my deliverer. Tell yourself some trust in horses and some trust in chariots. But we will. I wish I had a help right here. Remember the name of the Lord. Tell yourself.
9: yourself, I shall be above and not beneath. Tell yourself, I'm more than a conqueror through Christ who healed me. Tell yourself, I can do all things through Christ who strengthens me. Remind yourself, though he slay me, yet will I trust in him. Tell yourself, the Lord is my light and my salvation. Whom shall I fear? See, some of y'all can't say those things because you don't know the word. But if you get in the word and you know the word, you can talk and speak the word over your life. Who know what I'm talking about right here? Somebody, give somebody a high five and say, I know what I'm talking about here. I'm going to encourage myself. Remind yourself that I serve a God that can make a way out of no way. Remind yourself that I'm not going to judge my future by my present circumstances. Tell yourself, remind yourself that where I am is not my destination. It's not what I'm going to, it's what I'm going through. Oh, I feel like shouting right now. Somebody tell your neighbor, speak right things over your life. Tell them, speak hope over your life. Speak victory over your life. Speak peace over your life. Speak joy over your life. Joy that's unspeakable and full of glory. Speak it over your life. Life. Say it over your life. Believe it over your life. Hope it over your life. Man, I shouldn't have got started. I sure feel like hollering right now when I think of how good God has been to me. When I think about what things he's done for me and the prayers he's answered for me, remind yourself that he did not bring me this far to leave me after I got here. Hallelujah. David strengthened himself in the Lord his God. God, David encouraged himself. I know I keep telling y'all this for the next to the last time. Tell the person next to you, encourage yourself. Turn on the other side, say, I lied. I'm going to tell you many more times, encourage yourself. Lift up your heads, O ye gates, and be ye lifted up, ye everlasting doors. Tell yourself the King of Glory is about to come in. It may seem like he's absent, but the King of Glory is about to step into my circumstance. The King of Glory is about to answer my prayers. The King of Glory is about to bring deliverance. The King of Glory, that's who we serve, the King of Glory. Okay, I got a roll on. I'm acting like I got all day, but that's my first, what was my first point? Encourage yourself. Yeah, speak to yourself. Talk to yourself. But here's the second point I want you to see is in verse 7. Can I read verse 7 to you? Then David said to Abiathar the priest, Ahimelech's son, please bring the ephod here to me. And Abiathar brought the ephod to David. What is an ephod? The ephod is a garment that the priest would wear. It's a garment that when it was the time for the priest to come and lead the people in worship, the priest would put the ephod on. And David said, I'm not a priest, but I can still put the ephod on. I don't know who I'm preaching today, but I'm here to tell you to put your ephod on.
10: Yeah, I know you're not the priest. You're not the pastor. You don't fall in the role of any of that. But here's what the word is to you today. Put your praise on. Oh, I wish I had a praying crowd with me here today. I'm telling you today, here's what I'm telling you. Here's one of the things that God wants us to do when we get discouraged and frustrated, when we get to a place where we don't know what the future looks like it's going to hold. We got to put an ephod on. We got to give God praise. We have to praise the Lord like we believe that he's going to make a way out of no way. I don't know who I'm preaching to today, but I'm telling you today, learn how to worship God and give him the praise, not based on how you feel, not based on your emotions, but based on the fact that you have history with God that has made a way out of your past, and he didn't bring you all through what he's brought you through to abandon you now. So my assignment is to tell you to go ahead and put your ephod on. I wish I had a praying crowd with me here. Y'all are too quiet for me. Let me go back here to the people in the back, because I believe we got some people in the back that don't mind praising the God that we serve, that he's a way maker. He's worthy of our praise. He's worthy of us thanking him. He's worthy of us lifting our hands and opening our mouths and making a declaration that the God we serve is worthy to be praised. Magnify the Lord with me, and let us exalt his name together. Somebody say, put your ephod on. When I look back at all the things he's done for me, I will put my ephod on. Say, put it on. Put it on. Hallelujah. I feel like running around this building when I look back and see everything God has done for me. You ain't got to beg me to worship God. You don't have to ask me. When I think of the goodness of Jesus, when I think of the miracles, when I look at what he's brought me through and what he brought me out of, you don't have to ask me. I will bless the Lord at all times. I like it back here. I need to come preach to y'all a little bit more. They're here, the worshipers are back here. Here the ephod wearing people right here. Here

trying to help you understand, what do you do when life looks frustrated? When it looks like things are not going your way? Encourage yourself and then worship God. Amen. Go ahead, find three or four people. Say, you find somebody sitting down with their arms crossed, their mouth shut, and just say to them, put your ephod on, baby. I know God done something for you. I know he done opened some doors for you. I know he done worked some

0: All right, I got to hurry up. I got two more points. I got to hurry up. I got two more points. I got to get through. Here's verse 7. He said, bring the ephod here to me. So they brought it to him, and he put it on. And then in verse 8, I'm almost finished. This, matter of fact, we're going into overtime. I'm not going to be finished. Verse 8 says, so David inquired of the Lord. He asked God. And I talked to y'all last week about making sure that you keep prayer as the cornerstone of your daily life. That you communicate with God. The thing that the devil wants to take from you is the ability for you to talk to God. And so I told you last week to pray. Did I tell y'all last week to pray? Y'all wasn't even here. Some of y'all wasn't even here last week. Tell your neighbor, I'm going to keep my prayer line with God open at all times. Keep your prayer line open. And so David inquired of the Lord, saying, shall I pursue this troop? Shall I overtake them? He asked God, what should I do? And that's what you need to do, is ask God, what should I do? And wait for God to give you an answer. Seek God. Here's my point. Seek God and follow God's direction. Seek direction from God and do what he tells you to do. Amen. Y'all got that? Amen. What did I say? David sought the Lord. He sought God. Shall I pursue this troop? Shall I overtake them? And he answered him. Pursue, for you shall surely overtake them and without fail recover all.
1: Thank you!
0: Oh, I feel like running around the building right now. I don't know who I'm preaching to today, but I got a word for somebody here today to tell you, you shall recover everything. Everything that the devil took from you. Everything that the devil stole from you. Everything that he defeated.

0: going to recover all. Tell yourself, I'm going to get it all back. You're going to get your joy back. You're going to get your peace back. You're going to get your finances back. You're going to get your name back. You're going to get your reputation back. You're going to get your health back. You're going to get your job back. You shall recover all.
1: To recap this message, when life presents challenges that test our faith, we must learn to speak the word of God and declare life over ourselves. Secondly, David told the men to bring him the ephod. David told the men to bring him the ephod, a sacred garment representing praise and giving God glory in times of hardship. Finally, we are reminded to inquire of the Lord and boldly pursue what has been lost or stolen. When David sought the Lord, God instructed him to pursue and reclaim what was rightfully his. 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We pray that you have been equipped to face challenges and live victoriously. Before we go, here's Pastor Jenkins with the final thought.
2: 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You're going to get it back.
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8: With SRN News, I'm Mary Rose. Israel says Iran has launched missiles at it in the first such bombardment since a fragile ceasefire took effect in early April, complicating mediation efforts for a deal to end the war. Tehran had warned of retaliation after Israel on Sunday struck Beirut's southern suburbs in defiance of Washington's request days ago to stand down. Israel said the Iranian-backed Hezbollah fired at northern Israel earlier in the day. Israel's attack on Beirut came a few days after the Lebanese and Israeli governments agreed to a ceasefire in U.S.-hosted talks, though Hezbollah rejected the deal. Madison Square Garden is reportedly pulling the plug on outdoor watch parties for Game 3 of the NBA Finals Monday night. It comes as President Trump is expected to attend the game as the Knicks host the Spurs. This is SRN News.
9: It's hard to deny the constant attack of negative emotions that flood us online. 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
11: This is John MacArthur welcoming you to Portraits of Grace. 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Should you do any less for others? 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
14: He says basically this: not only do we lack the verbal skills to adequately express how good God is and how mighty are his deeds, but he says, I got to be honest with you, what's even worse than that is forgetting how good God is and how mighty are his deeds. He says, my generation is just as guilty as my forefathers' generation in forgetting how good God is and how mighty are his deeds. He takes responsibility. In verse 6, he says, we have sinned even as our fathers did.
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14: 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Now, while you're turning there to Psalm 106, you'll notice, if you've already gotten there, that Psalm 106 has no byline. There's no subtitle to this particular chapter, so we don't know exactly who was inspired to write it. We don't have any background information on this particular psalm, but that's okay. 50 out of 150 psalms have no bylines or subtitles, so no less than one-third of the book of Psalms falls into this category. No subtitle, no byline. So I'm going to read the first 13 verses, and then we're going to do a quick survey through the entire chapter. It's 48 verses long, but I'm only going to start by reading verses 1 through 13. So follow along in your Bibles with me. Psalm 106, verse 1. Praise the Lord. Give thanks to the Lord, for he is good. His love endures forever. Who can proclaim the mighty acts of the Lord or fully declare his praise? Blessed are they who maintain justice, who constantly do what is right. Remember me, O Lord, when you show favor to your people. Come to my aid when you save them, that I may enjoy the prosperity of your chosen ones. that I may share in the joy of your nation and join your inheritance in giving praise. We have sinned, even as our fathers did. We have done wrong and acted wickedly. When our fathers were in Egypt, they gave no thought to your miracles. They did not remember your many kindnesses, and they rebelled by the sea, the Red Sea. Yet he saved them for his name's sake, to make his mighty power known. He rebuked the Red Sea and dried it up. He led them through the depths as through a desert. He saved them from the hand of the foe. From the hand of the enemy, he redeemed them. The waters covered their adversaries. Not one of them survived. And then they believed his promises and sang his praise. But they soon forgot what he had done and did not wait for his counsel. Let's pause there and pray. Father in heaven, we thank you now as we open up your word to look into Psalm 106, that you would speak to our hearts from this ancient text. We know, Lord, that though the words were written thousands of years ago, the meaning behind these words and the truth of these words is still just as relevant for us today as they were then. And so, Lord, use your word to minister to our hearts. Speak to us, we pray. Guide us and direct us and challenge us and encourage us. As we open our Bibles on our laps, we're just so thankful that you've given a revelation of yourself to mankind. And we pray now that you would take Scripture and use it in our lives, Lord, to grow us to be more like Jesus in every way. And we give you all praise, glory, and honor. It's in Jesus' name that we pray. And everyone said, Amen. Well, I heard the story of an 80-year-old couple, husband and wife, who were having trouble remembering things, and so they decided to go to their doctor and be checked out, and he ran some tests, and he said, listen, there's nothing to worry about. You guys are, you know, you're now 80 years old, and just with age, you're going to forget some things, but it's okay. Don't worry about it. And the doctor said, I would recommend that you carry around a little notebook, and then if you start to forget things, you know, just write things down. That'll help you with your memory. They took the doctor's advice. They left the office. They went home later in the day. And the wife said to her husband, as they were just kind of lounging around the house, she said, honey, would you mind getting me a bowl of ice cream? He said, yeah, no problem. I was going to head into the kitchen myself anyway. And so as he's going into the kitchen, and she follows up by saying, could you put some chocolate syrup on it? He said, yes, sure, dear, I'll do that. She said, could you throw on a couple of cherries on top? He said, yes, dear, I'll do that. She says, now you better write that down in your little notebook, honey, because you're going to forget what I just said. He said, I won't forget what you just said. Well, he's in the kitchen for 20 minutes. 20 minutes later, he comes out. And he hands his wife a plate of scrambled eggs and bacon. And she just glares at him. She says, I cannot believe you forgot what I told you. You didn't write this down. He said, what did I forget? She said, my toast. Now, I'm not picking on older adults. The fact of the matter is that all of us are a little forgetful every now and again. I'll confess to something. How many of you would admit you've taken your clicker on your keychain to try to find where your car is parked? How many of you? Come on, show your hands. Yeah, it's good to be honest. Sure. But it's pathetic when it's in your driveway. That's what's so terrible. But it's not just old. It can be young. You teenagers, you know, we had a wonderful looking senior graduating class up here. I guarantee you teenagers, listen up. You forget to take out the trash every once in a while. Forget to make your bed. Forget to do your homework. Yeah, parents call that selective memory, but you forget. We all forget. And then have you seen on television now, they have this ad for this supplement called Prevagen. Prevagen is supposed to help boost your memory. And so on the TV commercials, have you seen this for Prevagen? Because they talk about how the secret ingredient to Prevagen to help boost your memory is an ingredient found in jellyfish. Jellyfish. So I don't know if the thing is legit or not, but whenever I see something like that, I don't know if your mind works like mine, but sometimes I'll stop and I'll ask, now, who figured that out? It helps to boost your memory, an ingredient in jellyfish. Who stumbled upon that? What was it, two freshmen from UC Berkeley walking along a, you know, a beach in Southern California? Is that how it happened? A couple of freshmen, UC Berkeley, walking across along a beach in Southern California, and one guy says to another guy, you see that jellyfish there on the beach? Yeah. I bet if you ate that, it would boost your memory. Really? Yeah. No way. Way. How did that happen? But anyway, I don't know if Prevagen works or not, but we have all these things now to try to boost our memory, because young or old, we're all a little forgetful. All that to say, Psalm 106, we see the Israelites have a serious memory problem, at least as it relates to their relationship with God, which is the most serious kind of memory problem. Now, the psalm starts out here in verse 1. If you look back again at verse 1, the psalmist says, praise the Lord. He says, give thanks to the Lord. Notice in verse 1, for he is good and his love endures forever. And then in verse 2, he follows up with this question, who can proclaim the mighty acts of the Lord or fully declare his praise? What he's saying basically is God is good and his deeds are mighty, but who can fully, adequately express in words about how good God is and how mighty are his deeds? He said, you know, there's some language limitation here, and when you start to comprehend how good God is and how mighty are his deeds, it's difficult. Who can really fully, he says there in verse 2, who can really fully declare his praise? And then the psalmist adds a little further down in the chapter. He says basically this, not only do we lack the verbal skills to adequately express how good God is and how mighty are his deeds, but he says, I got to be honest with you, what's even worse than that is forgetting how good God is and how mighty are his deeds. And he says, my generation,

0: they did not remember your many kindnesses, and they rebelled by the sea, the Red Sea. The psalmist here basically is saying, worse than lacking the words to express how good God is and how mighty are his deeds, is forgetting how good God is and how mighty are his deeds. And he repeats this phrase about forgetting two more times. Look at verse 13. In verse 13 he says, but they soon forgot what he had done and did not wait for his counsel. In verse 21 he says, they forgot the God who saved them, who had done great things in Egypt.
1: How quickly the Israelites had forgotten. But if we're being honest, we do the same thing more often than we would ever admit. Now don't go away. Pastor Gary Hamrick will be right back with the second half of today's Cornerstone Connection message from Psalm 106. 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From time to time, we'll even send you links to some great resources that can help you grow in your faith. Be honest for a moment. Have you ever read the book of Exodus and thought, how can the Israelites see all those mighty works of God and still doubt him the next time a crisis comes? If you answered yes, and something tells me that you did, you'll want to stay with us now for the rest of today's Cornerstone Connection message, which continues right now. Here once again is Pastor Gary Hamrick.
0: So let me put all of these statements together so you can see them on one slide, and you can recognize then just at one glance how forgetful the people of God were. Verse 7, the first part of verse 7, he says, they gave no thought to God's miracles. Latter part of verse 7, they did not remember God's many kindnesses. Then in verse 13, we just read, they soon forgot what God had done. And in verse 21 says that they forgot the God who saved them. Talk about forgetfulness. I mean, the people of Israel were forgetting God constantly. And Psalm 106 is really about faithfulness and forgetfulness. It's about God's faithfulness and man's forgetfulness. And then the psalmist here throughout this chapter then gives example after example from their history as he reviews Jewish history about just how forgetful the people of God were. And the more he reviews their history, the more of an indictment it becomes against his own people here. Now, he doesn't review their history in chronological order. He skips around a little bit. But most of the history that the psalmist reviews here in chapter 106 is the time period of the 40 years of wilderness wanderings between when the Israelites were set free as slaves from Egypt on their way to the promised land of Israel. Now, it took them 40 years. It shouldn't have. If you do the math, it should have taken them 13 days in a direct route along the coast of the Mediterranean from Egypt to Israel. But it turned out to be 40 years because of their forgetfulness, because of their rebellion. Not that they forgot like directions, but because of their disobedience and because of the rebellion against God, they in that sense forgot him. And because of their sin, God then judged them by saying, you're going to wander in this wilderness for 40 years until this generation dies, and I'll take the next generation into the land. Because they didn't believe God. They didn't trust God. And so in the Sinai Peninsula would lie millions of bodies of the Israelites because of their rebellion against God. So, in general, what we're going to see here in Psalm 106 is that the psalmist says that the Israelites were guilty because they were discontent, dissatisfied, and disobedient. And all those things are a form of forgetfulness. When you're discontent with your situation, you forget God. When you're dissatisfied with what you have or where you are, it's forgetting God. When you are disobedient towards him, it's forgetting God. And so the psalmist is going to develop this as we look through chapter 106, and we see how these are all forms of forgetting God. Now, I'm not going to address every example that he gives, but I'm going to pull

0: a few here so we can get the picture of just exactly what went wrong. The first thing I want you to notice with me is verses 13 through 15 in this chapter. Verse 13, he gives an example about the whole manna and meat in the wilderness. Verse 13, he says, "But they soon forgot what he had done and did not wait for his counsel. In the desert they gave in to their craving. In the wasteland they put God to the test. So he gave them what they asked for, but sent a wasting disease upon them." Now here's what we know. We know that the number of the counting men who left Egypt numbered 600,000. When you multiply women and children, the number of the Jews who left slavery in Egypt was around 2 million. 2 million people wandering through the Sinai Peninsula need food and water. So God miraculously, graciously, providentially provided for them. And he provided for them by bringing along the surface of the ground each morning something that in Hebrew is called manna. Now manna in Hebrew just translates, what is it? That's what the word means. What is it? There was no name for this because this substance that God had provided had never been seen before. But it is described in the Bible as something flaky, something sweet, something bread-like. In fact, in Psalm 78, it describes manna as the bread of angels. And every morning the people would get up and gather enough just for that day. They were never to take more than just that day. If they did, it would spoil. Maggots would invade it. And it would be inedible. They were only to take enough for that day because God was teaching them, you rely on me every day. You rely on me every day. So this manna was provided from heaven, this sweet kind of flaky thing, and the people began to complain. They were discontent. They're like, well, we want a little bit more than this manna stuff. We've done everything we can. We've made manna splits, manna cotti, manwiches. We're kind of tired of all of this. Do you have something else? They basically said to God, besides Krispy Kreme, we want Chick-fil-A. That's what they basically say. And so God says, you want Chick-fil-A? I'll give you Chick-fil-A. You're tired of the Krispy? I'll give you Chick-fil-A. And he gave him so much Chick-fil-A that chicken nuggets were coming out their nostrils. Now, the Bible actually says it was quail, but I think the Message Bible says Chick-fil-A. Anyway, this is what God gave them. They were complaining and grumbling. They were discontent. They didn't like God's provision. Can you imagine this? God is providing for you miraculously, and you're like, it's not good enough. I want a little bit more. Can we have some meat to go along with this? And so God does rain down quail, the Bible says, as deep as up to their knees in the camp. They had so much, figuratively it says it was coming out their nostrils, but what it just means is they had more than enough, and they were basically were overwhelmed by what God did. And God did it in a big way to basically show them, you know, stop your whining, stop your belly aching, I can do whatever I want, here's more than you even want. And they frustrated God. They angered him because of their discontentment. And discontentment is a form of forgetting God. And so that's one of the things that the psalmist points out. Notice at the end of verse 15, it says, "But God sent a wasting disease upon them." It's interesting, if you have a King James Bible, it translates the Hebrew a little bit differently. King James says that he sent leanness into their soul. He sent leanness into their soul. It's a picture of this. They may have been physically satisfied, their appetite was quenched, but they were still left empty in their soul. Because when you forget God, you might have all the other things that the world offers. But if you forget God, you will feel an emptiness of your soul that only He can satisfy. Another thing that the psalmist points out further down, verse 19, is the situation with the golden calf. Verse 19 says, "At Horeb they made a calf and worshipped an idol cast from metal. They exchanged their glory for an image of a bull which eats grass. They forgot the God who saved them, who had done great things in Egypt, miracles in the land of Ham, and awesome deeds by the Red Sea." So this is the scene of the golden calf. Many of you are probably familiar with this story. This is when Moses went up on Mount Sinai to get the Ten Commandments from God, and when he went up to Mount Sinai, he left his brother Aaron in charge. And Aaron didn't give the best leadership to the people of God, because the Bible says that when Moses was a long time in coming down from the mountain, the people grew impatient, and they went to Aaron, the guy in charge. Said, "Aaron, we don't know where Mo is, and we're a little tired of waiting for him. And we really want to worship something, so why don't you put together something for us so we can worship?" And Aaron, being the spiritual leader that he was, said, "Why don't you take off all your gold bling, throw it into a pot, and I'll melt it down and fashion an idol." What? They just left Egypt, the place of idolatry, and they're now going to do what? And so, yeah, the Bible says that Aaron took all their gold, melted it down, fashioned together a bull. Bible says he took a tool and actually fashioned it. Okay, keep that in mind. Makes this bull. Where did he get this idea? They got the idea because it was a carryover from Egypt. The Egyptians, among many gods, worshipped the bull god Apis. And so they're thinking to themselves, we have nothing to worship, so let's just worship this bull idol. Okay, now, friends, listen, this is indicative of the human heart. Every human being has an innate need to worship. The question becomes who or what you will worship. All of us have an innate need to pay worth to something greater than ourselves. Now, hopefully, when you understand who God is and when you accept Christ as your Savior, then you ascribe worth unto God, worth unto God, worship. The etymology of that word is ascribing worth-ship to God. The people here are so desperate to worship, but yet were unfamiliar with who God is at this point and how to worship Him, end up stooping to a level of idolatry and worshiping a golden calf. Now, Moses gets wind of this because God tells Moses on Mount Sinai, and it's very interesting in the language of the Bible because God basically uses language to show He wants nothing to do with the Israelites, because He says to Moses, "You better get down off the mountain, your people." He says, not my people, He says, your people are engaging in idolatry and revelry.
1: We may not build a literal golden calf, but all of us have been guilty of idolatry at one time or another. The best thing we can do is admit to our mistakes. The last thing we want to do is to forget that we sometimes forget about God. Well, here's something we definitely want you to remember. 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
0: He'd be good to them. They would forget. They would rebel. They would sin. God would forgive them. You know, when you look at the record of all their rebellion, discontentment, unfaithfulness, ingratitude, and sin that you see here through chapter 106, it would be enough to make anybody say, "That's it. That's it. You've done this to me so many times, I'm done with you. That's it." But not God. Not God.
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7: In news, I'm Mary Rose. Iran has launched missiles at Israel. Tehran says the missiles are in response to an earlier attack by Israel.
8: Israeli officials say the attack is a necessary retaliation against Iranian-backed Hezbollah after terrorists fired into northern Israel earlier in the day. The Jewish state defends its weekend strike on Beirut's southern suburbs, calling it a response to that Hezbollah fire. Lebanese officials say the strike hit a residential building, killing two. Israel maintains it's simply responding to ongoing threats.
7: That's Ken Lorman reporting. Ohio Congressman Republican Jim Jordan tells the Salem Radio Network, sanctuary cities are still a huge problem in this country.
9: There are 18 big cities, 11 states, three major counties like Fairfax County and the District of Columbia that are sanctuary jurisdictions. That represents almost a third of the population because they're big populated areas. So you have this situation where politicians tell local law enforcement don't work with federal law enforcement when it comes to enforcing federal law. And in practice, what that means is you'll have an illegal migrant who is here in the country illegally but commits another crime, is being held in a detention center in a jail to get a detainer notice sent from saying, hey, if you're going to let this person out, give us a heads up, we'll come apprehend them. And they say no.
7: Authorities in St. Petersburg, Russia, have told residents they're to stay indoors after a large-scale Ukrainian drone attack targeted the city.
10: This attack highlights Kyiv's growing ability to strike deep inside Russia. The governor of St. Petersburg says three people sustained minor injuries. He also warns of possible mobile internet disruptions. Russia's defense ministry says its air defenses shot down 376 Ukrainian drones.
7: Correspondent Andrew Stewart reporting. Millions across the northern plains are under a severe threat of weather today. This is SRN News. A new report on religious persecution in Mexico.
11: It comes from Christian Solidarity Worldwide, and it reveals that drug cartels and indigenous community leaders are the primary drivers of persecution. Religious freedom is under siege in Mexico these days, and Protestant Christians are the group most likely to be victimized. CSW says, quote, perpetrators must be brought to justice, and victims must be given confidence that reporting their experience will result in protection from further violations. Michael Harrington reporting.
7: Canadian Prime Minister Mark Carney says that his country is failing Jewish people and the community is being brutally targeted by hate. Carney says anti-Semitism in Canada has surged to levels not seen in the post-World War II era. He adds that last year, over two-thirds of all religion-motivated hate crimes were directed at Jews, despite the fact that they make up just 1% of the population. This is SRN News. Three men are sentenced for the theft of an ornate Romanian gold helmet and bracelets from a Dutch museum.
12: The following program is sponsored by Calvary Chapel of Ellicott City.
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14: We are endued with power from on high by the Holy Spirit so that we can live a life that is no longer dominated by sin, and that is no longer dominated by our flesh. A life that is a witness to Jesus Christ. A life that is a witness to His ability to transform a person. And now we can walk in the Spirit and in the power of the Spirit.
13: The feasts and laws of sacrifice in the Old Testament that Israel was to follow all pointed miraculously to Jesus thousands of years later. What the Israelites were commanded to do would all make sense one day when Jesus came to die for your sins as the perfect law-fulfilling sacrifice. In today's message, Pastor Dan will take you through the symbolism behind those Old Testament traditions that might not be so clear until you learn how they connect to Jesus. Jesus was the fulfillment of all the Old Testament laws. Now, here's Pastor Dan in the book of Deuteronomy, chapter 16, for today's edition of Ring of Truth.